0: Health Agency of Canada confirmed the news in a statement today, noting the information has been provided to the World Health Organization. Economists are expecting inflation to top 3% for April amid soaring gas prices. Statistics Canada is set to publish its latest inflation data on Tuesday as the agency's Consumer Price Index reflects the full weight of the Iran war energy shock. At least four people were killed in Russia overnight in one of Ukraine's largest drone strikes on the country. Local authorities say dozens of other people were injured in the strikes, which saw debris fall on Russia's largest airport in Moscow. And the Michael Jackson biopic Michael has reclaimed top spot in the North American box office. Studio estimates show the film earned $26.1 million in its fourth weekend in theaters, bringing its worldwide total to over $700 million. From the Canadian Press, I'm David Augustine.
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0: everyone, and welcome back to the show. Welcome British Columbia wide on our radio network and globally on our podcast. We are joined by Tony and Chris Haller from Poplar Grove. Of course, Tony, founder, Chris, now the general manager. You guys work well together, it looks like. Seems like.
1: We do. Yeah. We do. We work well together, and as you know, there's three other brothers, so yes. We all work well together. Yeah.
0: Is it hard to step back, Tony?
1: No.
0: No, it's not.
1: Well, it isn't, because my sons are very competent.
0: Okay.
1: And as I mentioned to you before, I now get given the orders. I used to give the orders. Mm-hmm. Now they give me the orders.
0: Okay.
2: We've never been micromanaged.
0: Ever.
2: So.
0: Well, not for the last hour anyway.
2: Yeah.
0: Okay. It's fun to be back. We're talking about 100% BC VQA wines this year. There's been a good recovery. How has things gone? I know 25 people got a resurgence back. You're pretty happy with the state of the union here?
1: You know, last year we were super nervous because if you cut into the trunk, there was a tiny bit of live tissue, and we didn't know what was going to happen in 2025.
0: Yeah.
1: Yet we had a fantastic year in 2025. It almost defies logic that the plant can be so damaged yet produce such a nice crop.
0: Yeah, and a generous crop, as it turns out.
1: Yeah, Chris?
2: Yeah, generous across the board. Every varietal, every farm was producing really well.
0: Mm-hmm.
2: It was a really tough pruning season, though. We were retrunking most of the vineyards, so the vineyards behind me. The mulcher had to work overtime grinding up all those stumps in the vineyard.
0: So it was another chance to see what you were growing and what you might grow. Did you make some changes or shifts in varieties, or what are you thinking about here at Poplar Grove?
2: Yeah, we're not doing the same thing over and over. New varieties where there was some Syrah that just didn't do well in the section in the Soyuz. It got replaced with a more cold hardier Merlot, still on rootstock. Cab Franc got replaced with a more hardier cold hardy Pinot Gris.
0: Yeah.
2: And then, some self-rooting in some colder sections of the vineyards up here on the Naramata Bench.
0: What were the star varieties in the deep freeze? Which were the grapes that really performed? Or was there any?
1: I guess Pinot Gris and Chardonnay.
2: All Pinots in general. Blanc, Pinot Noir, Gris.
0: This is surprising for me that Pinot Noir was so stable.
2: Yeah, Riesling, Chardonnay, those were the big ones, the main tough ones. So,
0: and I think we'll see more of that in the valley then? People would gravitate to...
2: Personally, we'd love that. More Chardonnay, more Pinot.
1: Yeah. You know, it's interesting. The other big difference was the older plants suffered the most.
0: Mm-hmm.
1: The plants that we just planted the year before and we thought would be all dead, wrong.
0: Yeah.
1: They came back like a bull, no real problem.
0: Yeah.
1: And the old plants are the ones that really suffered.
0: Yeah.
2: The young ones were buried in snow.
0: Yeah.
2: It helped.
0: And the old ones probably had a lot of, I'm going to say juice, like things inside them that would freeze more or make them expand.
1: It's a good point, because before the heavy frost, the weather was warm.
0: Yeah.
1: Somewhere between +4 and +10 in the weeks before the frost.
0: Yeah.
1: And it went from +4 to -25 overnight. Yeah.
0: Okay, well, here we are in 26. We're here. The temperatures are up. I know it's been a great start here in the north, not so easy in the south, but things look good. Are you ahead or even, or does that matter at this point?
2: 2 weeks ahead, and with this 30 degrees Celsius weather we're getting over the next few days, things are really going to explode.
0: Wow. Okay, well, we are going to talk about a number of things today, but first we'll start with the 30th anniversary. Does it go by as quick as it seems to
1: it
0: me
1: does.
0: Now?
1: It does. I can't believe it. I just can't believe it. You know, it just doesn't make sense to me.
0: What is the short story? I'm going to do a winery 30 years ago, or what?
1: No. Remember, I bought the winery, though, at the end of 2007.
0: Okay.
1: So we're not, the business has been for 30 years, but we weren't the owners.
0: Right.
1: We're now on our 19th year.
0: Yeah.
1: And, you know, initially it was a fairly modest plan.
0: Sure.
1: And then as my children became interested in the plan, it had to be a little bit more robust.
0: Yeah.
1: And so, but it was good. You know, I mean, I couldn't have done this on my own. I needed my sons, because we're now farming 160 acres.
0: Yeah.
1: You can look at this winery, 50,000 cases
0: Yeah.
1: I couldn't have done that on my own.
0: Yeah. Is that about 20 acres per grandchild you have? Or, because that's going to be the next generation, right?
1: Yeah, we just got a brand new baby girl, Matt and Christine. So that's the 10th grandchild.
0: Oh,
1: so
0: wow.
1: We may have to expand, you know?
0: Yeah, exactly. What are you seeing right now with tourists? We've talked about that with other people. Seems like it's up already or...
2: Mm-hmm. Yeah, the weather brings the crowds. People are staying, vacationing in Canada, and yeah.
0: And the restaurant is going to open a little earlier, maybe? Or
2: yeah, we're open right now, 7 days a week.
0: Okay, we're going to take a quick break. We're going to come back. We've got a wine that's won more gold medals in the first part of the year than any wine ever at Poplar Grove. We're going to talk about that, so you won't want to miss that. And much more live from the winery at Poplar Grove on the Naramata Bench.
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0: Cobbler's Grove. Our guests include owner Tony Haller and general manager Chris Haller. We're on site today, and we're just about to taste the 2025 Poplar Grove Pinot Gris, which my colleague at Gizmondi Online was phoning me saying, have you had the Pinot Gris at Poplar Grove yet? And I said, no, I haven't. He said, you're really going to like it. You've had a lot of success with this wine.
1: Oh, my goodness. We sure have. I mean, we always say this is the wine that we're super proud of. And on top of that, it keeps the lights on.
0: Mm-hmm. Yeah. Yeah. How would you describe the wine this year?
2: It's back to typical Poplar Grove Pinot Gris. Mm-hmm. You know, you really have that brilliant acidity and that stone fruit characteristics on the aroma and on the palate as well.
0: Yeah, it's all stainless steel, I assume 100% Pinot Gris?
1: Yes, all stainless steel.
0: And where is it grown?
2: Naramata Bench predominantly.
0: Yeah.
2: Yeah, we have a little bit of contract to keep up with the supply. We have a little bit of contract fruit that comes to us from Summerland and a few pockets on the Naramata Bench, mm-hmm. and then a little bit from my farm in Okay Falls. But most of this volume is from the Naramata Bench.
0: Yeah. By the way, I don't want to forget about it. You've been planting a garden in right behind the structure here, behind the winery.
2: Yeah, Poplar Grove in a couple of years going to have a 40-tree peach orchard, three different varietals, and then we have our typical fare that we serve in the restaurants. So a lot of zucchini, tomatoes, squash, patty pans, and edible flowers, herbs, all, and then a few smaller things that the chefs have me plant every year.
0: Okay. Tony, we're going to move to the rosé. I know you like rosé.
1: I love rosé. Yeah. I love the style that Stefan makes, which is ultra dry, fruit forward, nice acidic backbone, and the flavor stays in your mouth post-swallowing for so long.
0: Yeah. You've already won an award for this wine early in the year. Maybe you could tell us a bit about that, and I'm going to get a bit in my glass here.
2: So for the rosé, we just got an award at the Pacific Rim. So this rosé 2025 Best in Class. And we're pretty proud of it. We've been out of rosé at this winery since the first week of September in 2025. So we started tasting this one, and we were all just convinced that we just hadn't had any rosé in such a long time. So, in fact, it is pretty darn good.
0: That is delicious.
1: Yeah. Now, the funny story about the rosé is, I think you know this, that everybody who works for Poplar Grove has input onto the rosé.
0: Yeah. The sounds like a nightmare.
1: It sounds like a nightmare, but it works. Yeah. You can tell by this rosé that it works. So
2: made
1: it's not
2: by the back office staff, by Stefan's hand.
1: Right.
0: Wow.
1: That's
0: it. Wow. It's really delicious. It has a beautiful vibrancy in it. You think it's going to be sweet. It's bone dry. Mm-hmm. Like, it just delivers on all levels. And like sitting here looking out at the sun and the deck, I think, wow, this is a big winner.
1: Yeah.
0: And it's out now, so...
1: It's out now.
0: So people can do that. And then you have some sort of rosé garden party.
1: Mm-hmm. We do.
0: How do you manage that?
1: Well, it's a hugely popular event. Yep. And Chris, it's July...
0: 18th.
1: July 18th. And so...
0: Apparently there's
1: 500
0: a few
1: people.
0: Tickets left.
2: There's just a few, so...
0: You could still maybe get one if you're lucky.
2: Yeah, it sold out fast this year, because last year was such a success.
0: Yeah. In fact, you've sold quite a bit of rosé already in the first month here.
1: 1,000 cases of rosé.
0: Wow.
1: 1,000 cases.
0: That's pretty damn good for the start. There won't be much left. Okay, well, that's great. Poplar Grove, I mean, we were talking before. I see on the table the legacy sitting on the table. It's the 2015. Yeah. Tell us a bit about your program, how that's proceeding with the library wines.
2: It's proceeding really well. It was nice having the release of the 2014s, and that kind of classic Okanagan vintage, not too hot, not too cool.
0: Yeah.
2: And then you really get these 15s that have rolled out, which is a completely different vintage in the vineyard.
0: Yeah.
2: Long, hot, smoking hot, without the smoke. No fires. It was just wide open and long, beautiful growing season. So yeah. It's really expressive of the vintage, which we don't get too often in the Okanagan.
0: And what's the reaction from your customers to be able to access like 10-year-old wines?
1: They love it. They love it because they don't... Well, some of our wine club members actually have 10-year-old wines, mm-hmm. but the general public doesn't get the opportunity to taste 10-year-old wines. So mm-hmm. people are, you know, very excited to be able to taste it. And people love it.
2: We're doing library tastings, so we mm-hmm. still have a few cases left of the 2014, which we held on to purposefully so we could do these 10-year tastings in the back in the legacy room.
0: Right.
2: So you'll have, you know, just a pile of glass, as you guys are familiar with, and tasting current, library, and both vintages of the library collection. And the wines, yes, they're 10 years old, but they're not showing age. They're still moderately aged. They're not old by any means. They're youthful in the glass and drinking very nicely. So if the people still want to sell them for another 10 years too, they can do that.
0: They can do that. Well, I'm looking forward to the 10th anniversary will be the 2016s, which is really an incredible vintage in BC.
1: Yeah.
0: I don't know. You guys are probably drinking it already anyway in your home. So it's been a great year, 16. It'd be interesting to see them.
1: We tend to drink just a bit older wines, so I'm drinking like Legacy from 2010, 11, and 12.
0: Right.
1: Those were all cold years.
0: Yeah, sure.
1: And when the wines were first released, I didn't like them.
0: Yeah.
1: But now they're just spectacular.
0: Yeah, they're kind of like us. The older we get, the more people like us.
2: And the 16s are like that too. A cooler vintage. I prefer a cooler vintage in the Okanagan, the Chardonnays, and the finer tannins and the acidity.
0: Yeah,
2: I love a cooler vintage in the Okanagan.
0: So people come. This is a very popular place to come and dine. The restaurant we talked about now open. What's new at the restaurant, or how will things change here this year?
2: More food from the garden.
0: Yeah, that would be good.
2: Just building on these events that we run. We're still running a couple weddings. We have 7 in the books. And just the seasonal fare. Stacey and Manette keep that menu fresh. It's never stagnant.
0: Yep.
2: I'm looking forward to. I haven't seen the summer release yet, but we're going to see that probably in 2 weeks.
0: Okay. And in terms of the operation, so you still probably need reservations. That's the best way to get a seat.
1: It is.
0: At the restaurant.
1: It is. Well, you know, a good example is my wife called the... This is hilarious. my wife called the restaurant Saturday night and asked for a table for 4 people.
0: And
1: the young lady who didn't know who she was said, I'm sorry, ma'am.
0: Yeah.
1: We have no space at all.
0: Oh, wow.
1: So Barb said, I assumed that. My last name is Haller. Does that help? And she said, oh, Mrs. Haller. We'll find something for you. But you know, it is true that reservations, you should make reservations.
0: Yeah. And you have these wonderful tasting modules here for people. Do they need reservations now? Like, things are changing everywhere. How do you come in to taste wine and have a reservation, or can you wander in?
1: You can wander in. Yeah. We prefer you do that, but we always have, I think, one of the modules for people who walk in, right?
2: We always try our best for walk-ins. If you walk in and it's just a zoo in here, we always take people. It just might be a little bit more of a larger tasting experience and maybe a bit quicker. It depends. Yeah. But if you make a reservation, you're going to get the full time and full attention with the staff.
0: And, of course, you could just stand here and look out the window for half an hour. And
1: with a glass of Pinot Gris.
0: Yeah,
2: you know,
0: exactly.
2: You should go to the staff, buy a chilled bottle of Pinot Gris for just retail. We give you glasses prices. There's no extra upcharge, and you just go drink it on the
0: sit outside
2: on the picnic table.
0: Nice.
2: That's what everyone should do.
0: Yeah, I notice you're not recommending the rosé. It's already under stress, I think.
2: Oh, we'll run out of it for sure.
0: Yeah, no. Listen, guys, great to catch up with you. Wish you well in 26. It's nice to have some positive news across the Okanagan.
1: Absolutely. Yeah, I think this is, you know, this year starting off so beautifully. Mm. I don't think there's any pessimists in the Okanagan this year.
0: There you go. We'll end it on that. That was Tony and Chris Haller from Poplar Grove. Of course, Tony, one of the founders. Chris, now the general manager and part of the family team running the winery. Gentlemen, thanks for hosting us today, too. It's very nice of you to do that, and I wish you the best for the season.
1: Thank you very much.
2: Our pleasure.
0: Okay, up next, Jack Kemp joins us. She's a winemaker just up the road at Foxtrot Vineyards on the Naramata Bench.
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0: We're back. Welcome to the show. We're excited to be joined by Jack Kemp. She's a winemaker at Foxtrot Vineyards. Jack, we haven't seen you in a while, but you've been busy.
1: We've been really busy, and thank you for having me. That was a perfect song, by the way.
0: You have a big smile on your face. You've ended up at Foxtrot, which it's been around for a while. It's had a few owners, but now it's got a viticulturalist winemaker in charge, which I'm kind of happy about.
1: Yeah, super excited to be with Foxtrot and the redevelopment of Foxtrot. It's always been my passion to be making Pinot Noir and Chardonnay and some sparkling, so finally back to where I should be and what I should be doing.
0: Yeah, and on the Naramata bench, so that suits you as well?
1: Absolutely. I fell in love with this country and this area of wine on the Naramata bench over 20 years ago, so finally home.
0: What is it about the bench that you like so much with Pinot Noir and Chardonnay? What are the sort of attractions?
1: Well, we've got the lake, and especially our vineyards, their slopes towards the lake is some of the most important parts because it allows the air movement, keeps us safe during cold, also slows us down during the heat. So it's also the soils too. We've got some pretty cool soils out there. We've got some, obviously it's sandy and there's silty loams going through, but there's some salt patches too. So you get some sort of salinity. Salty characters and salinity coming through, especially in the Chardonnay.
0: Yeah. Yeah, we love that.
1: Yeah.
0: Which you brought today. I'm excited to taste that. Well, maybe just a little quick history. Foxtrot's had a history on the bench. They've had some different owners up and down, and some love from Somme's, and then, I don't know, it's sort of lost its way a bit in my estimation. But now, so what? You've been there. You've had a look. What's on the drawing board? Where do you need to start?
1: Well, we actually need to start right back at the beginning, the original focus of the original owners, which was to make some fantastic small vat wines on some incredible soils. So returning the focus back to the vineyard, keeping our eyes on different sections of the vineyard, which are actually completely different with the Pinot Noirs coming out, and then redeveloping the brand and pushing it forwards ahead in time.
0: What about the Pinot? What about the clones? What about the trellising? What when you see it and look in there, what do you have to do or not do, or what will happen?
1: Well, it needs a little bit of love. Obviously, we've had some tough few years this direction, so it's more about redeveloping our soils and our microbes in our soils, getting the soil health back, and also pushing our root systems down. So if you come visit us this year, you'll see our vines have been pulled back pretty hard with pruning this year, and that's more just to refocus under what's going on under the soil.
0: Are you a regenerative farmer these days, or an organic farmer, or a sustainable farmer? I'm trying to keep up.
1: There's so many terms. I think you'll find that what we're actually doing is you'll see that we're very hands-on in the vineyard. We're using many principles and practices, also bringing tech into our systems as well. We're working with an up-and-coming AI-based management company called CropMind, which is keeping an eye on us from the sky as well as on the ground. So there's a lot of movement forwards in that sort of field.
0: Seems to me that AI could be useful in where it's a small property with just a few people working, like it's an extra set of eyes and things like that.
1: Absolutely. It's a warning system for us. It can tell us pretty early what our crop load's measuring at and whether we've got a disease or insects coming through.
0: Yeah.
1: With us, with a small property, we need to act much faster because we lose one row, we've lost a lot of production, right? So we're using these systems to help us.
0: Okay, we're going to start with the Chardonnay, but we should just mention the owners, the new owners, who you know well.
1: I do. Apologies from Mike and Jacqueline Boyd. They were wanting to be here today, but unfortunately couldn't. They have taken over Foxtrot. I'm super excited and happy for them. This is their baby project, what they really wanted to do from the start. So they say hello. They miss being here, and thank you for the support.
0: Okay. Well, let's talk about Chardonnay and your philosophy and what's going to happen at Foxtrot with you and Chardonnay.
1: Okay, so Chardonnay for me is really important for us to grow it properly, but more so in the cellar. This is more of a winemaking direction that we set for our Chardonnays. Obviously, we're lucky. We've got some North Naramata road grapes here, which have got that salinity that comes through and more of a loam. But for us, it's more about technique and making sure we've got our barrels correct, working very closely with the coopers in France so they understand what we're trying to achieve. But it's more about textural integration than necessarily it being oak or lees driven. So the most important thing for us is bringing in those grapes and letting them do their thing. No lees stirring, no touching them. I don't want these barrels moved in the slightest.
0: Wow.
1: So I get a little bit like jumpy when I see the barrels being moved, but they've got their own little place in our cave or our bunker, our aromatic bunker there. So they're sitting under the soil there in a perfect temperature.
0: So what's your thought about how long they would sit in barrels then at Foxtrot before you bottle them?
1: We're developing this, but normally around about 2 years. Mm-hmm. We're 2 years in oak for both Pinot and Chardonnay. Mm-hmm. Obviously, it depends on the year, but it's more about the bitterness in the seeds that we're trying to mellow out there.
0: Right.
1: Obviously, our seeds don't get as ripe here as they can elsewhere in the world, so we need that time on lees and on barrel.
0: Although maybe they'll ripen more and more as we move forward.
1: this year, for sure, we're just over a month early. So.
0: So we're tasting the 2022. So have you finished this or had much to do with it? Or
1: Actually started the whole process with this wine. So these two wines that we have in front of us, or the one we're talking about, they've both come through our lines. So they've always been in-house with us.
0: Okay, great.
1: Which is great. And the finish on this wine happened last year. And we're just starting to sell it now online.
0: And will there be like single block wines or stuff, or just one Chardonnay, one Pinot? What's your thinking about that?
1: With the Chardonnay, there will be just one because it's a winemaking-focused wine.
0: Okay.
1: More so than single varietals. With Pinot Noir, it's going to be the soils that derive, pretty much push the direction of how many of wines we're going to make. At this stage, obviously, as a winemaker, I've got multiple sections. I've got about like 11 wines from a 6-acre property, which
0: it's nuts. But
1: we'll bring that back to a little bit more focus in the next few years before they're released.
0: Okay, my guest is Jack Kemp. She's a winemaker at Foxtrot Vineyards, and you are in love with sparkling wine.
1: Absolutely,
0: and you've brought one for us. Tell us about this project and how that will unfold.
1: Okay, so Foxtrot's lucky enough to have been supplied with our sparkling line from Silhouette Cellars that we held in the past. These wines have been in development for almost 6 years now, and we have Foxtrot's finally. We've got our Blanc de Noir on the market. It took us a good 6 years to get the wine to where it is now, which has been on Tirage for just 5 years and 4 months to date.
0: Wow.
1: It's a very small amount of dosage, and again, that's Pinot Noir from Foxtrot. So just to lift the color there, just to make it a little bit bronzer. But
0: it just has a hint of color. I just noticed it right away.
1: So these wines have been in development for some time, and the Boyd family has been working with me and the rest of the team on these projects for quite some time. So to have them out under the Foxtrot brand with our nice little pretty packaging there.
0: It's fantastic.
1: It's fun.
0: You've got to be. You look very excited about it. I'm excited for you. This is fantastic. That's 64 months on the lees.
1: Correct.
0: That's fantastic.
1: The acidity there is surprising, isn't it?
0: It's crazy.
1: Those wines are holding incredibly strong.
0: They're brand new when you taste it.
1: Yeah, and these grapes actually came from a property not too far away from Foxtrot, just two doors down, so it's across. So it's on Gammon Road.
0: Yeah. Well, this is exciting. So you'll make just a Blanc de Blanc at Foxtrot? Is that the plan? Or?
1: Just a Blanc de Noir.
0: Or Blanc de Noir, pardon me. Yeah, that sounds good.
1: Yeah, and so there'll be a small amount of that. There will only be, 2,000 liters, so a couple of hundred cases, and that will be it.
0: So for people who are interested in Foxtrot right now today, what is the best way for them to grab some of this wine while it's around?
1: It's best to email us at info@foxtrotwines.com or go to our website, which is the same, foxtrotwines.com.
0: Yeah, so there's a small amount direct to consumer.
1: Correct. It's just DTC at this stage.
0: Yeah.
1: You probably will just stay that way. Obviously, we have tasting experience opening up this coming May, long weekend, for people to come see us. More like a walkthrough of our facilities and more of an educational-based tour and a history-based tour of the winery.
0: Will that be by reso then to do that?
1: That will be by reservation moving forwards, but we will also have walk-ins available.
0: Yeah. Will we see any in restaurants in Vancouver? Or?
1: Absolutely. We're still slow on our launching right now. The family wasn't really looking to launch Foxtrot back into the market for another year.
0: Yeah.
1: Obviously, there's been a lot of interest in Foxtrot, so we've already hit Whistler.
0: Right.
1: And you'll see us back in Vancouver in the next coming months.
0: Okay. We're out of time. I need to talk to you more. We'll do it soon. There's construction to talk about. There's so many things to talk about. It's great to catch up with you. We've been tasting two Foxtrot wines, the Chardonnay and the sparkling wine, which is a traditional method Blanc de Noir. Jack, great to see you. Just love that you're working here now.
1: Thank you very much. It was fun to be back.
0: Okay. Jack Kemp, she's a winemaker at Foxtrot Vineyards on the Naramata Bench. Up next, Anahita Pouchet. She's the director of brand development from Evolve Sparkling House, just a few steps down the road from Poplar.
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0: Hello, Anthony Gismondi here with exciting news from the South Okanagan. 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

0: Hello, BC. We're back, and we're joined by Evolve Sparkling House and Anahita Puget. She's the director of marketing at Evolve, just a mere steps away from our location today at Poplar Grove on the Naramata Bench. Anahita, great to see you. Welcome back.
1: Lovely to be back.
0: Yeah. We're going to have the winemaker with us, too, and she

0: The overwhelming response and visitation we've seen at the winery. And the second word is growth. I think growth has been pushed into us just with the demand. We definitely saw the visitation right away. We opened in the middle of summer, so that was to be expected.
1: Yeah.
0: But we did see that visitors are looking for more of an experience.
1: Yeah, and do people get that it's a sparkling wine house when they
0: pull
1: up?
0: Absolutely. Absolutely.
1: It's a sparkling place. Yeah, which is a concept.
0: Yes, we have seen people come dressed for the occasion.
1: Oh, wow.
0: almost like if you're going to evolve sparkling house, it's a theme party. You have to bring on the bubbles somehow,
1: right?
0: Or the sparkle, yeah.
1: And you haven't stopped innovating. You've already launched a couple of new sparkling wines too that we're going to talk about today.
0: Absolutely, yes. We saw the need to branch into the growing category of sort of non-alcoholic, low alcoholic, demanded by the modern moderation consumer. And
1: are you saying I'm not a moderate consumer or what?
0: No, you're the best consumer, Anthony.
1: Okay, I like that. I'll go with that. Well, tell me the reason behind the no low or how did you come about? I mean,
0: totally.
1: You know, there's been a lot of writing about it, but you got to make a big decision to do that.
0: Absolutely, absolutely. So to begin with, I mean, we definitely saw that people want an experience. They want to linger. They want food with their wine and they want to enjoy the moment, but they are making space for this enjoyment. And so in those areas, sometimes you have other priorities. You're doing something else. You want a wine that you can still enjoy and then continue to drive. So the de-alkalized sparkles was something we started with, but at the same time our interest was really in making sure that we are bridging the gap. A wine, as you know, is a very complex drink with layers of tastes and flavors,
1: sure,
0: and able to show its terroir to you like nothing else.
1: Yeah.
0: So to go from that to a very linear beverage was difficult. Yeah. We see this as a bridge category where you get the flavors, you get the Pinot Noir, the Chardonnay, the traditional varieties, but just a little bit of alcohol, 7%.
1: Yeah, I want to talk about the first one about Evolve Lights Light Sparkles. First of all, congratulations on the name.
0: Thank you.
1: It's super clever, and you know, it's
0: to
1: just
0: the point.
1: It's just not boring. I mean, you could have done anything on it with a whatever, but to call it Light Sparkles, I think it was a touch. You know, it's genius. Way to go.
0: Appreciate that.
1: Yeah. So let's talk about this wine. It has a lovely, almost a Provençal style pink color, barely there color. Well, tell us about it. Is it 7%?
0: 7%, yes, so that's correct.
1: A little over half of normal.
0: Absolutely, yes. So basically have two glasses instead of one.
1: Yeah. Which defeats the purpose, folks, but way to go.
0: But, you know, you cover the time span you wanted to have covered.
1: Yeah.
0: It's 50% Chardonnay, 50% Pinot Noir, as traditional varieties of Champagne, Chardonnay, Pinot Noir coming from our vineyards here in the Okanagan. And one thing we've always been proud of is to respect that heritage and that traditional blend.
1: Yeah.
0: And then, yes, bringing it down to 7% still gives you the body and the flavors.
1: Yeah,
0: and,
1: stop. Yeah. This wine's delicious.
0: Thank you. Have more.
1: The color is the color is great. The acidity is really good. And the texture, of course, it's lighter. But often when we have no alcohol wines, we're going to talk about that too, it doesn't have that sort of that weight that I want in the mouth, a little bit of weight. This is really well balanced from front to back. And it just has another level of fruit. A mouth-watering fruit. It's not sweet at all. It's bone dry. And I just think it's a lovely product, and at 7%, it's going to have some fans, I'm sure.
0: Absolutely.
1: I mean, what's the feedback about that?
0: It's been great. We're seeing our wine club wanting more and more of this. Visitors absolutely love it. They when they don't know it's 7% and they have it, they can't believe how great it is at 7%.
1: Yeah. Yeah.
0: It is that balance without sacrifice. That's what I look at it as. You know, this non-alc, low-alc category has been growing dramatically, but beer dominates the category.
1: Sure.
0: Wine being less of a linear beverage, when you take it from what it is to no-alc, you take it from multiple layers to a transition of linear flavor, and often it's hard to adapt. But this is our introduction.
1: Yeah, it's a complicated process, and people's eyes glaze over when you talk to them about it. But the question is, will they drink it or won't they? And the impression they get in the mouth is when they make that decision.
0: Absolutely. Yes.
1: So there's no problem with this. And I often say, you know what? I've been drinking world-class German Rieslings that are 7% and 8%.

0: life. So I'm familiar with this level of alcohol, which allows me to comment. And often on no alcohol, I say I'm not an expert. But on this level, I think I can comment. And I think you did everything you can get out of this. It's a 98% of what you could do with a no-low for sure.
1: Oh, well, that coming from you is amazing.
0: Yeah,
1: thank you.
0: Someone should try the Evolve Light Sparkles at 7%. It's a 2025.
1: That is correct, yes.
0: Okay.
1: 100% BC right here.
0: Okay, now I want to move to the Brut Lieb, which you brought along very generously. This wine is already almost 9 years old, I think, which is a lot of fun for people to taste older wine. What's the thinking with putting a wine out this old? What's sort of the feedback, perhaps, from customers?
1: Well, they definitely amazed to see the 6 years of aging on lease. It's very uncommon.
0: Yeah.
1: And it elevates the bubble, the fineness, the refineness, the mouthfeel. Most of all, we are trying to show you what sparkling wine is. It's some of the most difficult wine to make. It's the only wine that goes through two sets of fermentations.
0: Sure.
1: And what it does in the bottle over 6 years, you only know after 6 years. And these results are beautiful.
0: Yeah.
1: But mainly with this wine, this wine is an homage to the Okanagan. As much as our sparkling house makes traditional sparkling with traditional varieties, mm-hmm. This wine has a little bit of Riesling and Pinot Blanc, aromatic whites that grow really well here. Yeah. And it's our way of saying we're honoring tradition, but bringing a little bit of the Okanagan in.
0: This is the lead part.
1: Absolutely.
0: Yeah.
1: Free from restrictions.
0: Again, clever marketing. But yeah, you know, I always say that if this is your ethos, then you have to express it in the wine too. So you're in the Okanagan, and putting a couple of those varieties in makes it more
1: home.
0: Yeah. Makes it more about us than somewhere else.
1: Absolutely.
0: Yes. Lovely wine. Super creamy too.
1: Yes,
0: I really like the texture
1: years
0: of that
1: on lease.
0: Wine.
1: Thank you.
0: Yeah. You're lucky to be over there drinking this all day while you're working. Okay, let's talk a bit about the guests. I know that you've added a couple more spots outside, but interestingly, we talked about food.
1: Yes.
0: So what have you learned about consumers and food in your wine since you've opened?
1: It seems that there is a demand for experience, and people appreciate the wines, but they definitely seem to want to have food with the wine. So we've increased a little bit of our food offerings. Mm-hmm. It allows them to soak in our natural beauty, admire the Okanagan, and frankly, remember the moment longer.
0: Yeah. I remember you had sort of a no reso come in and we'll give you something quick and you can leave the
1: yes.
0: property.
1: Yes.
0: Is that working for people too, or are they saying, wait a minute, I want to spend more time here?
1: Surprisingly, we've definitely seen a lot of people come in with reservations.
0: Yeah.
1: And we're still making sure nobody gets turned around as much as possible. So we do have the no reso come in.
0: Yeah.
1: But now with the picnic area that we're actually opening this year, that will allow us to welcome the walk-ins and provide a more comfortable, maybe family-friendly venue
0: right.
1: that people can still come if they are walking in.
0: So in terms of hours and days, when are you open now for the public?
1: Well, currently only closed Monday, Tuesday, but starting June 1, the hope is going back to full 7 days a week and noon to 6 p.m., potentially
0: okay.
1: extended in the summer.
0: Oh, you mean to slightly later hours?
1: Just slightly later, till everybody can soak in the sun.
0: Wouldn't it be great to watch the sun go down? Because you have such a spectacular sight here on the lake at the south end of the lake. It's just such a gorgeous
1: spot.
0: Very
1: breathtaking.
0: Yeah.
1: Yes.
0: Big success, huh?
1: It's been incredible, and we couldn't have been more grateful.
0: I think it's quite unique when we talk about the things in British Columbia, having an all-sparkling facility that celebrates it, serves it, and greets people with it. I think it's a great idea, and it's really taken off. You should be congratulated for all of that.
1: Thank you very much, Anthony.
0: Please say hello to Lindsay. We hope she recovers quickly. I'm sure she will. It's always fun to be making wine somewhere in British Columbia. Thanks, Anahita.
1: Thank you very much, Anthony.
0: Now, that was Anahita Puget. She's the director of marketing from Evolve Sparkling House. Up next, Garam Elms. He's the winemaker and general manager at Lake Breeze Winery, just down the road on the Naramata Bench.
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0: Hi, this is Anthony Gismani on site here at Laughingstock Vineyards with winemaker Sandy Lyer. Sandy, you got to be thrilled with the fact that Laughingstock was named the number one small winery in Canada at last year's Wine Align National Wine Awards. Canada Day's coming up, so the combination of that, and you've got a big event on Canada Day.
5: Yes, we are doing our annual Canada Day dinner set out on our patio overlooking the lake. We kick it off with canapés and a welcome wine, followed by a three-course dinner, wine paired, and the guests will get to go up and have a sneak peek of our cellar as well. So,
0: oh, wow.
5: Some really fun things, and topped off with a fireworks show over the lake as well.
0: And do you make them sing the national anthem at some point? Or?
5: Yes, I think we should.
0: Yeah,
5: actually.
0: I think you should, yeah. Okay, tickets for the event are available online.
5: They're online, yeah. It's only $100 a person, plus gratuities, and 7 to 10 p.m. on July 1st.
0: 7 to 10 p.m., okay. All of that happening here at Laughingstock Vineyards, which was named the number one small winery in Canada at the Wine Line Awards last year, which are coming up shortly. We hope to see your wines again in that.
5: Yes, definitely. Thank you so much.
0: Okay. I'm Anthony Gismondi. I'm at Laughingstock Vineyards on the Naramana Bench, and I'm speaking with Sandy Lyer.

0: location in the Okanagan Valley. And we're pleased to be joined by Garen Elms. Garen's a winemaker and GM at Lake Breeze Winery on the Naramata Bench. Garen, great to see you again. How are you?
1: Nice to be here. Yeah, it's been a while.
0: We have a long history. I think from the day you started, we met pretty much back then.
1: How long you been doing this?
0: 42 years. That's a long time.
1: You got me beat. I got 30.
0: You got 30 here, yeah. I waited 12 years for you to show up. It's good to see you. We were just having a quick chat about your vineyards. They've all come back. You're pretty happy with the way they look at this point.
1: Yeah, everything's looking great. So, we did think we might have to do a bunch of replanting, but as it turns out, we could bring everything back, and we're pretty much back to where we should be.
0: Yeah. Now, for the younger generation, how would you explain Lake Breeze? What's the ethos? What are you growing? How can you describe the property? Somebody maybe doesn't know Lake Breeze.
1: Lake Breeze has evolved a little bit just in terms of like where we get our fruit from. Mm-hmm. We're now farming 60 acres along the bench, which we lease. So the actual home property is only about 8 acres, but having that 60 acres that we're in control of is great. It means that a lot of our wines, we can pick and choose where things come from, and we have a lot of different components that we can put together from different microclimates.
0: There's a lot of variability on the bench in terms of soil and even temperature in that.
1: Hell of a lot. We got little microclimates all the way from Penticton to Indian Rock where little pockets not even a kilometer down the road are going to give you entirely different wines.
0: Yeah. Okay, we're going to start with a variety that I thought would be famous by now in BC, but maybe you're lucky that there's only a few people making Pinot Blanc.
1: Yep.
0: Well, why is that? What do you think? The wine is delicious. Why is it not sort of caught on?
1: I honestly can't really answer that question, because to me, I suppose if you're going to say, if you had to pick one reason, it's probably just because it wasn't sexy at the time, right? You know, everyone at the time was going for the sexier varieties like Pinot Gris and Sauvignon Blanc and things that, you know, that they knew from the media and stuff like that.
0: But, yeah, more traditional. But now that white wine's become super popular, I think there might be an opening for Pinot Blanc.
1: Well, I mean, we've always maintained that it's one of the best wines that we make.
0: Yeah.
1: The reason actually that I picked these two wines is these are two of the only wines that we make that come 100% from our property.
0: Yeah.
1: And the Pinot Blanc vines are now 40 years old.
0: Yeah.
1: It's the pretty sandy soil, struggles in some places, but does great in other places. But the concentration of fruit that we get out of this year after year always just blows my mind.
0: So, how would you describe, if someone doesn't know, like, it's not Sauvignon, it's not Chardonnay, where do you sort of slot it?
1: Yeah, for me, I always say kind of fruit salad. Like, there's just all sorts of, particularly tropical fruits, the peaches, pears, apricots. This year, actually, there's a bit of a mineral thread in there too, which is actually unusual for that property. And I think it's because the crop was a little higher than what it ordinarily would be in 25.
0: Yeah.
1: I love it. So I'm hoping that going forward we can
0: find
1: maintain that.
0: Yeah. Maybe you'll have to put the yields up and make more of it. it's a win-win.
1: There are actually more and more people that approach us every year that want to buy the Pinot Blanc.
0: I think you nailed it. The minerality and it smells like it has that sort of very fruity nose, but then it's dry in the finish. Mm. So it's really it becomes an interesting wine right away.
1: Yeah, and we always play a little bit with a sugar acid balance, because we want that good fresh natural acidity, but we also want a little bit of mouthfeel and viscosity on the palate.
0: So
1: that's one of my favorite wines this year.
0: Well done.
1: And what we actually did this year, I don't know if you noticed, is so all the 2025 wines have a little medallion on them that say 100% grown and made in BC,
0: which
1: for us was just because we do have some replacement wines out there as well, but for us it was important for 25 just to seriously seriously differentiate what was actually grown and made in BC.
0: Yeah, so, I totally respect you for that. Yeah. I thought it was a good thing to help everybody out, but I was always saying, how will you tell people this on the label? And like, I was hoping there would be some sort of symbol that everybody could stick on that said it was either from here or not from here.
1: Yeah.
0: Anyway,
1: you've been in the industry long enough to know that consensus is really, really not not easy.
0: So. It's not in the dictionary, actually.
1: So,
0: okay, that's enough of that. Delicious yeah. wine. Now, this is about to be released or soon to be out? Or
1: yeah, this will be released mid-May.
0: Okay, there you go. That sounds good to me. Okay, and now we're going to go back a couple of years to what was really quite a good vintage, 2022. You must have liked it.
1: Fantastic vintage.
0: Yeah.
1: And, the reason I picked this one is basically because right now this is my favorite red that we have on the market.
0: On the market, okay.
1: I'm a big fan of Pinot. We've been making Pinot for a long time. Sometimes you get it right, sometimes you don't.
0: Yeah. I was going to say, well, what have you learned about Pinot over the 30 years that you've been here? What are some of the lessons you've learned? Or
1: that it's tough.
0: Okay.
1: I think the biggest thing that I've learned is Pinot, probably more than anything, is susceptible to the vagaries of vintage. You know, you can use as many different winemaking tricks as you want, but if the vintage and the weather doesn't give you what you need, yeah. you almost never end up with what you want. And yeah. this 22 was a fantastic year. I mean, it started off pretty cold and yep. wet, if you can remember.
0: Yeah.
1: And then September and October popped up, and it was just yeah. fantastic, and we just had that nice slow ripening, and
0: it's got a beautiful juicy character, mm. eh? And on the front end, and it has lovely layers and softness and tannins dissipated.
1: And texture, which is for Pinot, that's like mouthfeel and texture for me is one of the most important things.
0: Yeah,
1: and I don't think it's a wine that you can nail down as, you know, 100% new world, for want of a better term, or 100% old world. It's no. kind of sort of somewhere in the middle.
0: It's in the middle. Yeah, I would definitely go with that. It's in a good spot right now, though. Mm.
1: Yeah, that's why I actually wanted to bring it. And we do actually still have some inventory, which is good.
0: Yeah. So the 22, we're tasting, by the way, the Lake Breeze 2022 Pinot Noir. Is this a mix of clones, or is it a...
1: To be perfectly honest with you...
0: Nobody knows.
1: It is. people ask me that all the time.
0: Yeah.
1: The vineyard was planted in the 80s. And we know there's two different clones.
0: Yeah.
1: We know the one clone came from UC Davis.
0: Yeah.
1: And we know the other clone came from Geisenheim in Germany.
0: Okay.
1: And that's all we know.
0: Yeah.
1: We don't know clone numbers. We don't know anything more than that.
0: And on the estate property, do you take do you do a massive selection if you have to replant, or how do you fill in the holes or replant these kind of varieties? Or do you not have to do it?
1: Well, for the most part, we actually try not to. We try and layer vines and stuff so that we're using the clones that are there.
0: Yeah.
1: Or if it comes down to it, and we actually did plant a new block of Pinot Blanc, and we'll generally use cuttings from what's there. So mm-hmm. especially something like the Pinot, where we don't actually know what the clone is, we'll take cuttings from what's there, so at least we know it's the same.
0: Yeah. Okay. Well, it's delicious. Actually, both of these wines are showing quite well right now. The 2025 Pinot Blanc and the 2022 Pinot Noir. Let's talk a bit about the property. You've had a restaurant there for a long time, very popular restaurant.
1: Yep.
0: Is it open and ready for the season?
1: We just opened on Friday.
0: Yeah.
1: We're open for business 7 days a week. Same with the wine shop. Restaurant is open from 11:30 to 3:30.
0: Yeah.
1: And wine shop is open from 11 to 5.
0: Yeah.
1: I believe.
0: And you'd be wise to have a rezzo to go to the restaurant because it's always pretty busy.
1: Actually, we kind of changed how we operate. We actually only take rezzos for groups of 8 or larger.
0: Okay.
1: So we've reverted.
0: I like that.
1: We've reverted back to first come, first serve.
0: Yeah.
1: And that's how we started. That's the way we operated for years.
0: Yeah.
1: I mean, sometimes if you come in the busy season, there's a bit of a lineup. But We also have a coffee shop right up the road. So if there's a bit of a lineup, you can put your name on your list, go up, have a coffee, and we'll give you a call when your table's ready.
0: Well, Garen, great to catch up with you. Really enjoyed these two wines. Are they available also in retail or online?
1: The 25 Pinot Blanc, not yet, obviously, but Pinot Blanc in general and the Pinot, you should be able to find in most private stores in the Lower Mainland, not in the LDB.
0: Okay. Great to see you, Garen. Thanks so much.
1: You too, thank you.
0: Yeah. Garen Elms, he's the winemaker and GM at Lake Breeze Winery. Thanks for listening, folks, and thanks to all our hosts here at Poplar Grove for hosting the show today, and to my very loyal staff who do a great job. Thank you as well. My name's Anthony Gismondi. On behalf of everyone at the crew, I'm wishing you a great week ahead and an even better glass of wine.
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0: Manufacturers of asbestos products were sued for hiding the dangers of asbestos cancers.
1: Trust funds were set up to compensate people with mesothelioma.
2: Miskin Law helps Canadians access these funds.
3: And we're committed to getting justice for victims of mesothelioma.
4: I love Parliament Hill. I love the drama. The stakes are so high. And Question Period is the landmark. Want to know what's truly going on in our country? Here's where you'll find out.
5: The global economy is fundamentally changing.
4: This is a place where real change can happen. Major players, tough conversations.
6: We don't need more bureaucracy.
4: Everything off the cuff with real pressure to give honest answers. These are the people who make news. What they say drives what everyone in Canada is talking about. Right now, that's more important than ever.
7: Actually shows that the measures put in place, which really involved quarantine and testing people, are working.
8: Federal officials confirm Canada's first case of hantavirus linked to the MD Hondius cruise ship.
9: It doesn't give the Chinese the right to start telling us what to do. We have our own independence and our own sovereignty.
8: A conservative MP decides to visit Taiwan and draws condemnation from China. And the organizers of Stay Free Alberta launch an appeal of a federal ruling that blocked their separation petition, arguing that no rights were infringed. I'm Marcia McMillan. Thanks for joining us on CTV News Channel. Swift condemnation by China today against a Canadian MP's visit to Taiwan. Conservative foreign affairs critic Michael Chong is set to meet with Taiwanese leaders next week, including the self-governed island's presidents. CTV's Jeremy Sharon reports.
10: It's a trip to Taiwan with specific goals.
11: Making a clear statement that we will not be manipulated by the People's Republic of China.
10: That is Conservative MP and foreign affairs critic Michael Chong's intended message, to show solidarity with a democracy at the front lines of intimidation from the People's Republic of China, and assert Canada is a sovereign and independent country that does not take direction from a foreign government about where Canadian MPs can travel internationally. A reference to comments made by China's ambassador in an interview with the Globe and Mail last month, warning visits to Taiwan like this by parliamentarians could damage trade relations between the two countries.
12: Let's be clear, China won't like it. And China doesn't like when parliamentarians or senators or congressmen and women visit Taiwan.
10: In a statement to CTV News today, China's embassy condemned the trip, arguing it contravenes a red line for China-Canada relations, urging Canada to refrain from interfering in China's internal affairs. Taiwan is a self-governed island, but China has long claimed ownership of the territory. Canada's policy has long been to take note of China's claim without challenging or endorsing it.
12: I get the geopolitics, and I know that the current government of Canada is trying to diversify. I'm not sure that China would be the choice of the best dance partner when it comes to being a country that's aligned on values.
13: Welcome.
10: Prime Minister Mark Carney traveled to China in January, a trip that led to tariffs being removed from Canadian canola products and some Chinese EVs being given access to the Canadian market, along with the signing of a new strategic partnership.
14: A senior government official tells CTV News the foreign affairs minister is in regular contact with her Chinese counterparts, and efforts continue on both sides to further a diplomatic thaw. Jeremy Sherrill, CTV News, Ottawa.
8: So all of this coming after President Trump finished his own state visit to China, although Trump and Chinese leader Xi Jinping touted several broad trade deals, they appeared to make little public progress on key sticking points related to Taiwan or the U.S.-Israel war with Iran. Joining me now to discuss is Eric Hamm, CTV's U.S. political analyst. Eric, hello to you. So let's begin with Trump's visit to China. It's now wrapped up. What did it accomplish?
15: He actually accomplished very little. In fact, we know the red line that China talks about as it relates to a visit from Canadian MPs is the same red line that that President Xi Jinping actually made to President Donald Trump regarding Taiwan. In fact, right now, if there is a winner that came out of that summit in Beijing, it would likely be President Xi, because a $14 billion package is now actually on the line. And President Donald Trump is actually vacillating back and forth as to whether or not he will authorize and send that military aid to Taiwan, suggesting that it could be a negotiating tool to use with China. China certainly is liking what they hear, because, again, we know more than anything, they would like to see the United States actually stand down on its position of Taiwan, recognizing that China has made claims to Taiwan, but also has continued to remain neutral all the while, continuing to provide military support to Taiwan. Well, what we're seeing right now is something very, very different from any U.S. president and Donald Trump, who is now suggesting that he may actually delay that military aid in response to President Xi's comments about Taiwan.
8: Yeah, those comments from Trump raising a few eyebrows. Let's turn to what is happening with Iran. A new warning today from President Trump saying that the clock is ticking. He is clearly growing impatient with the lack of a deal. Could we, Eric, be seeing renewed fighting this week?
15: I don't know if President Donald Trump is prepared to go as far as escalating to military conflict. However, you're right. The president is deeply frustrated. This impasse between Tehran and Washington is causing President Donald Trump's approval ratings to continue to crater. All the while, what we continue to see is no foreign partner coming to the aid or coming to try to break the impasse, meaning moving Tehran. And what we're seeing right now is Tehran continues to become emboldened with their negotiations with the United States, saying that they want the United States to pay reparations for the war, as well as provide additional resources. So right now, it appears as though, right, while President Donald Trump likes to say that he has the leverage and upper hand, what we saw in Beijing over these past few days, and now what we're seeing with negotiations with Tehran, is President Donald Trump simply doesn't have the cachet that he thinks or that he thought he might have. And we could actually see that play out in the upcoming review of Kuzma as well.
8: Yeah, and speaking of trade deals, I want to get a final quick thought from you on now the Trump administration targeting Canadian mushroom producers right before Kuzma discussions resume. What does that say to you?
15: That says that what we're seeing right now from the Trump administration is a desperate attempt to try to do everything they can to increase their leverage in this review process, and also an effort to try to make President Donald Trump look strong. Because we got to remember, President Donald Trump has and needs desperately a win right now. He did not get it in Beijing. He hasn't gotten it on Tehran. And it looks like he may not actually get it on this Kuzma review as well. But of course, that would be a good thing. The status quo, should it remain in place, is actually good for both countries.
8: Eric Hamm for us. Eric, thank you so much. Talk to you soon. State Free Alberta has filed an appeal after a court ruling struck down the group's separation petition. Last week, a judge found that the province failed to meet its duty to consult First Nations before allowing a process that could impact treaty rights. Both the Alberta government and separatist organizers argue that there was no way for citizen groups to consult and that consultation is not a right. Premier Smith called the ruling an overreach and says her government is reviewing all legal options. Stay Free Alberta's petition organizer will be back in court Tuesday. The Public Health Agency of Canada has confirmed a positive case of hantavirus in a Canadian who's isolating in British Columbia after leaving the cruise ship at the center of that deadly outbreak. The results came from the National Microbiology Lab in Winnipeg. Officials say a second person who traveled with that individual has tested negative, and no further cases are identified at this time. All high-risk contacts are isolating and will continue to be monitored closely by local public health. The agency says the overall risk to the general population linked to the cruise ship outbreak remains low. The World Health Organization has declared an Ebola outbreak in the Democratic Republic of Congo and Uganda and a public health emergency of international concern. The WHO says the virus does not meet the criteria of a pandemic, but the countries sharing land borders with the DRC are at risk for further spread. The UN Health Agency says in a statement that there are 80 suspected deaths, 8 laboratory confirmed cases, and 246 suspected cases. There are currently no vaccines or therapeutics for the virus. Well, it's an idea that started with one pharmacy owner in Quebec. Now a growing number of pharmacies across that province are joining in to offer menstrual products at a lower cost. Here's CTV's Laurence Brisson-Dubré.
13: At this pharmacy, profit is taking a back seat. Some Family Prix owners are lowering the price of menstrual products to what they actually pay. The idea is simple. Make a monthly expense a little less heavy. Jean-Marie Zweibel owns two Family Prix pharmacies in Montreal, one in Mercier-Hochelago-Maisonneuve, the other in Rosemont-la-Petite-Patrie. He says more and more owners are joining in.
16: As of this morning, we're 31 Family Prix who went with this initiative. So, and it's all over Quebec.
13: Periods typically last at least 4 decades. That can mean hundreds of cycles and thousands of dollars spent on pads, tampons, and other supplies. Pharmacy technical assistant Eliane Latre says the stress of rising prices comes up daily.
17: The struggle to afford necessities in general is a problem. I do hear a lot of customers saying that they struggle to pay their stuff.
13: Federal data backs that up. A recent study found nearly 17% of women in Canada have faced a moment where they couldn't afford menstrual products. In low-income households, that number climbs to 1 in 4. Latre says the impact goes far beyond the checkout counter.
17: For the woman who can't have the products they need, it can lead to absences in school situations, at work, in their daily life.
13: Those behind the initiative now want other retailers and governments to step up as well.
17: We really hope that there can be a change in politics and bring a larger discussion in menstrual precariousness.
13: There's a financial trade-off for participating pharmacies, but Weibel says it's a move based on values, not profits.
16: We're able to do that because we have loyal customers who buy locally.
13: This initiative can save customers upwards of 30%. Laurence Brisson-Dubreuil, CTV News.
8: A Quebec auto shop draws the ire of the province's language watchdog over some online ads written in English only. That story's next.
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14: Victoria Day long weekend is the unofficial start to summer, and today Environment and Climate Change Canada issued the first heat warning of the year for southern Ontario. The weather agency forecasting temperatures in the high 20s and low 30s from Monday until Wednesday, and then a cold front will roll through the region. One meteorologist with the agency says it's going to feel really humid too, with temperatures above 10 degrees on average. Well, the start of the boating season across Ontario got off to a hot and sunny start Sunday, but as CTV's Josh Morano explains, high fuel costs are leaving many boaters to feel the financial heat.
15: It's in the water and it's floating.
16: Steve Ellis was one of the first at Manatic Marina to get his boat in the water.
15: I love today. Today's boat day.
16: He's kicking off boat season, but with gas prices climbing, Ellis says a day on the water will cost much more this year.
15: You have to make the best of it. The gas prices are higher. We'll expect to pay a little bit more this year, but it's going to be part of the fun.
16: His boat takes around 400 liters of fuel, costing nearly $2,000 to fill in previous years. But he says he tries to save where he can.
15: It's a little bit more expensive on the river. Sometimes I'll bring it to a gas station to fill it up. I get some looks. It might take a little bit of time to fill it up. But once it's full, it's good for about half the season.
16: But even that is a pretty penny nowadays, with gas prices in Ottawa sitting around $1.90.
17: I usually took about $150 a gas, and now I'm over the $200 mark. $240, $250. It's a significant difference.
16: Don Fournier also launching his boat on Sunday.
17: We definitely take it out a lot less. The bottom line is I'm not going to park my boat out of the water and store it just because the gas prices are high. But it is unnerving. We go out a lot less than we used to.
16: Commercial operators are feeling the pressure too. Ottawa Boat Cruise runs more than a dozen tours a day during peak season.
18: Our gas price has essentially doubled over the winter since last summer, and our prices have stayed the exact same. So it is a cost that falls on us.
16: Cameron Lammers with the boat cruise says their canal boats are electric, but their river cruises still rely on gas power.
18: It's been a little bit different for us, but we're really excited to still be offering tours and having as many people as we possibly can come with us on the river and the canal.
15: We'll see you guys on the river.
16: Back at Manatic Marina, Ellis says even if it costs more to get it on the water, he doesn't plan on missing it.
15: With especially the longer winter, I plan on being on the water a little bit longer this year. So some long trips, do some camping, it's going to be great.
16: Josh Morano, CTV News.
14: The owners of a local auto shop in Quebec say they have been warned by the province's language watchdog about its English-only Facebook posts, which violate the province's language laws. Here's CTV's Tyler Fleming with more.
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20: Hey guys.
21: Have a good evening.
20: Excellent people. I wouldn't go anyplace else.
19: The shop is in the small town of Ladysmith, Quebec, near Shawville, about 90 minutes northwest of Ottawa.
22: Yeah, 9 years in August.
19: Owners Jeremy Williams and Aaron Davis welcome everyone.
23: Est-ce que c'est possible?
24: It's a fully bilingual service. They're coming in to explain issues with their car, and if they can't explain themselves in their language of choice, then it makes it hard, right?
19: In Quebec, businesses must use French language signage, even online. But the couple's Facebook feeds are in English, and someone complained.
24: We received a letter giving us a warning from the Quebec government that if we do not start to write bilingual posts, that we risk getting a fine.
19: Fines can be up to $20,000.
7: As far as I'm concerned, we haven't done anything wrong. We did the best we can to accommodate everybody, but it definitely caused a stir and made us realize how many other people have had the same problem.
19: While the majority of social media platforms can translate posts with the click of a button, Quebec's language watchdog says that's not enough, and that businesses must ensure there is an equal amount of accessible French as there is any other language.
7: Facebook, it should be freedom.
19: The owners say their Facebook feed is simply meant to be silly.
24: We saw a baby stroller on the side of the highway missing a wheel, and so we made a post talking about the importance of retorquing your wheels when you change your tires. So, is it disheartening? I mean, a little. Is it surprising? Not really.
19: In light of the warning, Davis has made some changes to the roadside billboard.
24: We fix cars.
19: Clearly, the couple looking to drive home their point.
24: I'm probably going to post something bilingual on our Facebook, but it's probably just going to be funny.
7: It's just going to be satire, the same as it's been the whole time.
24: The whole time, yeah.
19: Tyler Fleming, CTV News.
14: Sunday marked the International Day Against Homophobia, Biphobia, and Transphobia. Advocates say the day is about promoting equality and inclusion, adding that they are concerned that some of the hard-fought gains may be at risk. Here's CTV's Denise Roberts.
8: This lush backyard oasis is the life's work of Theo Wouters and his late husband, Roger Thibault. But their life together wasn't always beautiful.
9: Roger and I, we had 10 years of intense harassment. And it was just devastating to our relationship.
8: The two not only became the first same-sex married couple in Quebec, 25 years ago, they helped start a march against homophobia in Pointe Claire. Today, a special gathering was held in Wouters' backyard to honor that work. Quebec Minister Chantal Rouleau gave him a Medal of Honor from the National Assembly.
12: Your legacy lives on in every step toward equality and in every person who speaks up for dignity and human rights.
8: While many of the speeches celebrated progress made and the importance of diversity, some expressed concern attitudes are shifting.
21: Well, we are worried there's been a downturn in acceptance, where it's become a more possible to voice homophobic and transphobic comments.
8: A Place des Festivals, the theme of this year's Citizens March Against Homophobia, Biphobia, and Transphobia was the importance of allyship. Organizers say statistics show intolerance is growing.
23: For example, there was a report in schools that says that young people are now more uncomfortable with the idea of having a gay best friend than they were a couple years ago.
8: Olivia Baker says the pandemic and social media have amplified divisions in society.
23: We are seeing a rise in disinformation about LGBTQ plus issues, but it can also be just we're more and more polarized, you know, like echo chambers and stuff like that.
8: Getting out of those echo chambers and showing up in person is important.
25: I think being online is not enough. We need to speak louder, and this event is like the perfect opportunity to do that.
8: For voters, it's a bittersweet occasion.
9: Today is a special remembrance for my late husband, which I still miss very much.
8: But he says he's determined to keep going. Denise Roberts, CTV News.
14: 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What made the hit, or the event a hit, for everyone next?
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14: For the third year in a row, the Pokemon Mega Market was held in downtown Montreal over the weekend with millions of dollars in popular collectible cards on display. CTV's Christine Long was there.
28: The lineup wound around the block. 5,000 Pokemon fans streamed into the Centre Mont-Royal on Sherbrooke West.
29: Other people's cards and see what they have and like maybe trade.
28: Welcome to the Pokeverse. Hundreds of collectible cards representing the unique Pokemon characters.
30: It's been 35 years for me since Pokemon's kind of been alive and well.
31: Pokemon is the number one media company in the entire world.
28: Co-organizer Marc Bouchard says this is the place to buy, sell, and trade.
31: Supply and demand, right? So for the expensive cards, most of the time they're rare. People are looking to get them as well. Some are really hard to find. So that's why we're making a space like this where people can find those rare cards. But at the same time, it's for everyone. Even if you collect the 1 cent card, you can find it here. There's also probably some $50,000 cards over there as well.
30: So it's not even a perfect 10. It's still, you know, $2,000.
28: With that kind of money on the table, there's been instances of theft of Pokemon cards. So there's plainclothes security guards in this crowd. That means collectors like Chris Henney can bring in their catalog with confidence.
32: Looking at the condition to make sure that it's actually, you'll be able to at least make a profit off of it. So for example, if you have a damaged card, it's not going to be worth as much as a pristine card.
31: So these are considered LP, which is lightly played, and these ones are considered NM, which is near mint.
30: You're buying something that you can put in your hands, you can keep in your home, you can pass down to your kids.
28: Worth a mint, but more tangible than buying crypto or Bitcoin. Many card collectors are here for the investment, says Rami Buhaizi.
30: A lot of the adults happen to just be people who want to be investing or they want to diversify their portfolio.
33: Near a recession, people want small items to keep in their pockets because their big items are too expensive.
28: People come to buy and sell cards, but they also come for the community of like-minded fans.
29: Everyone is very welcoming in the community. So making friends. I've been meeting a lot of people at card shows.
31: The reason why I started this event actually was to make new friends in the collecting space.
34: How I can see so many of my friends.
28: You can't catch them all, but the fun is in the chase.
32: It's really fun.
28: Christine Long, CTV News.
14: Some of the top competitors in dog obedience made their way to the Caledonian Curling Club in Saskatchewan this weekend for annual trials. The host, Regina Kennel and Obedience Club, is celebrating their 110th anniversary. 200 dogs competed this weekend. The judge for the contest said about 10 to 15 dogs scored a perfect 10 out of 10. Stay with us. The day's top stories are coming up on CTV News Channel. We'll be right back.

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3: This town is full of insiders. I'm not one of them. I push for answers when everyone here is built to swerve them. I'm obsessed with politics, with what politicians are doing, who has what to gain, and why.
4: It is the very definition of what Canada is that we work together on these things.
3: We're live. We fly by the seat of our pants. What's happening right now, today?
5: The relationship with the U.S. has changed.
3: So the moment a politician makes a decision that affects you, you'll hear about it here.

0: actually shows that the measures put in place, which really involve quarantine and testing people, are working.
1: Federal officials confirm Canada's first case of hantavirus linked to the MD Hondius cruise ship.
2: It doesn't give the Chinese the right to start telling us what to do. We have our own independence and our own sovereignty.
1: A conservative MP decides to visit Taiwan and draws condemnation from China. And the organizers of Stay Free Alberta launch an appeal of a federal ruling that blocked their separation petition, arguing that no rights were infringed. I'm Marcia McMillan. Thanks for joining us on CTV News Channel. Swift condemnation by China today against a Canadian MP's visit to Taiwan. Conservative foreign affairs critic Michael Chong is set to meet with Taiwanese leaders next week, including the self-governed island's presidents. CTV's Jeremy Sharon reports.
3: It's a trip to Taiwan with specific goals.
4: Making a clear statement that we will not be manipulated by the People's Republic of China.
3: That is Conservative MP and foreign affairs critic Michael Chong's intended message, to show solidarity with a democracy at the front lines of intimidation from the People's Republic of China and assert Canada is a sovereign and independent country that does not take direction from a foreign government about where Canadian MPs can travel internationally. A reference to comments made by China's ambassador in an interview with the Globe and Mail last month, warning visits to Taiwan like this by parliamentarians could damage trade relations between the two countries.
5: Let's be clear, China won't like it. And China doesn't like when parliamentarians or senators or congressmen and women visit Taiwan.
3: In a statement to CTV News today, China's embassy condemned the trip, arguing it contravenes a red line for China-Canada relations, urging Canada to refrain from interfering in China's internal affairs. Taiwan is a self-governed island, but China has long claimed ownership of the territory. Canada's policy has long been to take note of China's claim without challenging or endorsing it.
5: I get the geopolitics, and I know that the current government of Canada is trying to diversify. I'm not sure that China would be the choice of the best dance partner when it comes to being a country that's aligned on values.
6: Welcome.
3: Prime Minister Mark Carney traveled to China in January, a trip that led to tariffs being removed from Canadian canola products and some Chinese EVs being given access to the Canadian market, along with the signing of a new strategic partnership.
7: A senior government official tells CTV News the foreign affairs minister is in regular contact with her Chinese counterparts, and efforts continue on both sides to further a diplomatic thaw. Jeremy Sherrill, CTV News, Ottawa.
1: So all of this coming after President Trump finished his own state visit to China, although Trump and Chinese leader Xi Jinping touted several broad trade deals, they appeared to make little public progress on key sticking points related to Taiwan or the U.S.-Israel war with Iran. Joining me now to discuss is Eric Hamm, CTV's U.S. political analyst. Eric, hello to you. So let's begin with Trump's visit to China. It's now wrapped up. What did it accomplish?
8: He actually accomplished very little. In fact, we know the red line that China talks about as it relates to a visit from Canadian MPs is the same red line that that President Xi Jinping actually made to President Donald Trump regarding Taiwan. In fact, right now, if there is a winner that came out of that summit in Beijing, it would likely be President Xi, because a $14 billion package is now actually on the line, and President Donald Trump is actually vacillating back and forth as to whether or not he will authorize and send that military aid to Taiwan, suggesting that it could be a negotiating tool to use with China. China certainly is liking what they hear, because again, we know more than anything, they would like to see the United States actually stand down on its position of Taiwan, recognizing that China has made claims to Taiwan, but also has continued to remain neutral all the while, continuing to provide military support to Taiwan. Well, what we're seeing right now is something very, very different from any U.S. president and Donald Trump, who is now suggesting that he may actually delay that military aid in response to President Xi's comments about Taiwan.
1: Yeah, those comments from Trump raising a few eyebrows. Let's turn to what is happening with Iran. A new warning today from President Trump saying that the clock is ticking. He is clearly growing impatient with the lack of a deal. Could we, Eric, be seeing renewed fighting this week?
8: I don't know if President Donald Trump is prepared to go as far as escalating

0: operations for the war, as well as provide additional resources. So right now, it appears as though, right, while President Donald Trump likes to say that he has the leverage and upper hand, what we saw in Beijing over these past few days, and now what we're seeing with negotiations with Tehran, is President Donald Trump simply doesn't have the cachet that he thinks or that he thought he might have. And we could actually see that play out in the upcoming review of Kuzma as well.
1: Yeah, and speaking of trade deals, I want to get a final quick thought from you on now the Trump administration targeting Canadian mushroom producers right before Kuzma discussions resume. What does that say to you?
0: That says that what we're seeing right now from the Trump administration is a desperate attempt to try to do everything they can to increase their leverage in this review process, and also an effort to try to make President Donald Trump look strong. Because we got to remember, President Donald Trump has and needs desperately a win right now. He did not get it in Beijing. He hasn't gotten it on Tehran. And it looks like he may not actually get it on this Kuzma review as well. But of course, that would be a good thing. The status quo, should it remain in place, is actually good for both countries.
1: Eric Hamm for us. Eric, thank you so much. Talk to you soon. State Free Alberta has filed an appeal after a court ruling struck down the group's separation petition. Last week, a judge found that the province failed to meet its duty to consult First Nations before allowing a process that could impact treaty rights. Both the Alberta government and separatist organizers argue that there was no way for citizen groups to consult and that consultation is not a right. Premier Smith called the ruling an overreach and says her government is reviewing all legal options. Stay Free Alberta's petition organizer will be back in court Tuesday. The Public Health Agency of Canada has confirmed a positive case of hantavirus in a Canadian who's isolating in British Columbia after leaving the cruise ship at the center of that deadly outbreak. The results came from the National Microbiology Lab in Winnipeg. Officials say a second person who traveled with that individual has tested negative, and no further cases are identified at this time. All high-risk contacts are isolating and will continue to be monitored closely by local public health. The agency says the overall risk to the general population linked to the cruise ship outbreak remains low. The World Health Organization has declared an Ebola outbreak in the Democratic Republic of Congo and Uganda and a public health emergency of international concern. The WHO says the virus does not meet the criteria of a pandemic, but the countries sharing land borders with the DRC are at risk for further spread. The UN Health Agency says in a statement that there are 80 suspected deaths, 8 laboratory confirmed cases, and 246 suspected cases. There are currently no vaccines or therapeutics for the virus. Well, it's an idea that started with one pharmacy owner in Quebec. Now a growing number of pharmacies across that province are joining in to offer menstrual products at a lower cost. Here's CTV's Laurence Brisson-Dubray.
2: At this pharmacy, profit is taking a back seat. Some Family Prix owners are lowering the price of menstrual products to what they actually pay. The idea is simple: make a monthly expense a little less heavy. Jean-Maurice Weibel owns two Family Prix pharmacies in Montreal, one in Mercier-Schlager-Maisonneuve, the other in Rosemont-la-Petite-Patrie. He says more and more owners are joining in.
3: As of this morning, we're 31 Family Prix who went with this initiative, and it's all over Quebec.
2: Periods typically last at least 4 decades. That can mean hundreds of cycles and thousands of dollars spent on pads, tampons, and other supplies. Pharmacy technical assistant Eliane Latrey says the stress of rising prices comes up daily.
4: The struggle to afford necessities in general is a problem. I do hear a lot of customers saying that they struggle to pay their stuff.
2: Federal data backs that up. A recent study found nearly 17% of women in Canada have faced a moment where they couldn't afford menstrual products. In low-income households, that number climbs to 1 in 4. Latrey says the impact goes far beyond the checkout counter.
4: For the woman who can't have the products they need, it can lead to absences in school situations, at work, in their daily life.
2: Those behind the initiative now want other retailers and governments to step up as well.
4: We really hope that there can be a change in politics and bring a larger discussion in menstrual precariousness.
2: There's a financial trade-off for participants. participating pharmacies. But Vibol says it's a move based on values, not profits.
3: We're able to do that because we have loyal customers who buy locally.

0: 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Laurence Brisson-Dubreuil, CTV News.
1: A Quebec auto shop draws the ire of the province's language watchdog over some online ads written in English only. That story's next.
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7: Victoria Day long weekend is the unofficial start to summer, and today Environment and Climate Change Canada issued the first heat warning of the year for southern Ontario. The weather agency forecasting temperatures in the high 20s and low 30s from Monday until Wednesday, and then a cold front will roll through the region. One meteorologist with the agency says it's going to feel really humid too, with temperatures above 10 degrees on average. Well, the start of the boating season across Ontario got off to a hot and sunny start Sunday, but as CTV's Josh Morano explains, high fuel costs are leaving many boaters to feel the financial heat.
8: It's in the water and it's floating.
9: Steve Ellis was one of the first at Manatic Marina to get his boat in the water.
8: I love today. Today's boat day.
9: He's kicking off boat season, but with gas prices climbing, Ellis says a day on the water will cost much more this year.
8: You have to make the best of it. The gas prices are higher. We'll expect to pay a little bit more this year, but it's going to be part of the fun.
9: His boat takes around 400 liters of fuel, costing nearly $2,000 to fill in previous years. But he says he tries to save where he can.
8: It's a little bit more expensive on the river. Sometimes I'll bring it through a gas station to fill it up. I get some looks. Might take a little bit of time to fill it up, but once it's full, it's good for about half the season.
9: But even that is a pretty penny nowadays, with gas prices in Ottawa sitting around $1.90.
10: I usually took about $150 a gas, and now I'm over the 200 mark. $240, $250. It's a significant difference.
9: Don Fournier also launching his boat on Sunday.
10: We definitely take it out a lot less. The bottom line is I'm not going to park my boat out of the water and store it just because the gas prices are high. But it is unnerving. We go out a lot less than we used to.
9: Commercial operators are feeling the pressure too. Ottawa Boat Cruise runs more than a dozen tours a day during peak season.
11: Our gas price has essentially doubled over the winter since last summer, and our prices have stayed the exact same, so it is a cost that falls on us.
9: Cameron Lammers with the boat cruise says their canal boats are electric, but their river cruises still rely on gas power.
11: It's been a little bit different for us, but we're really excited to still be offering tours and having as many people as we possibly can come with us on the river and the canal.
10: We'll see you guys on the river.
9: Back at Manatic Marina, Ellis says even if it costs more to get it on the water, he doesn't plan on missing it.
8: With especially the longer winter, I plan on being on the water a little bit longer this year. So some long trips, do some camping, it's going to be great.
9: Josh Morano, CTV News.
7: The owners of a local auto shop in Quebec say they have been warned by the province's language watchdog about its English-only Facebook posts, which violate the province's language laws. Here's CTV's Tyler Fleming with more.
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13: Hey, guys.
14: Have a good evening.
13: Excellent people. I wouldn't go anyplace else.
12: The shop is in the small town of Ladysmith, Quebec, near Shawville, about 90 minutes northwest of Ottawa.
14: Yeah, 9 years in August.
12: Owners Jeremy Williams and Aaron Davis welcome everyone.
15: Est-ce que c'est possible?
16: It's a fully bilingual service. They're coming in to explain issues with their car, and if they can't explain themselves in their language of choice, and it makes it hard, right?
12: In Quebec, businesses must use French language signage, even online. But the couple's Facebook feeds are in English, and someone complained.
16: We received a letter giving us a warning from the Quebec government that if we do not start to write bilingual posts, that we risk getting a fine.
12: Fines can be up to $20,000.
14: As far as I'm concerned, we haven't done anything wrong. We did the best we can to accommodate everybody, but it definitely caused a stir and made us realize how many other people have had the same problem.
15: While the majority of social media platforms can translate posts with the click of a button, Quebec's language watchdog says that's not enough, and that businesses must ensure there is an equal amount of accessible French as there is any other language.
14: Facebook, it should be freedom.
12: The owners say their Facebook feed is simply meant to be silly.
16: We saw a baby stroller on the side of the highway missing a wheel, and so we made a post talking about the importance of retorquing your wheels when you change your tires. So, is it disheartening? I mean, a little. Is it surprising? Not really.
12: In light of the warning, Davis has made some changes to the roadside billboard.
16: We fix cars.
12: Clearly, the couple looking to drive home their point.
16: I'm probably going to post something bilingual on our Facebook, but it's probably just going to be funny.
14: It's just going to be satire, the same as it's been the whole time.
16: The whole time, yeah.
12: Tyler Fleming, CTV News.
7: Sunday marked the International Day Against Homophobia, Biphobia, and Transphobia. Advocates say the day is about promoting equality and inclusion, adding that they are concerned that some of the hard-fought gains may be at risk. Here's CTV's Denise Roberts.
17: This lush backyard oasis is the life's work of Theo Wouters and his late husband, Roger Thibault. But their life together wasn't always beautiful.
18: Roger and Ivy, we had 10 years of intense harassment. And it was just devastating to our relationship.
17: The two not only became the first same-sex married couple in Quebec, 25 years ago, they helped start a march against homophobia in Pointe Claire. Today, a special gathering was held in Wouters' backyard to honor that work. Quebec Minister Chantal Rouleau gave him a Medal of Honor from the National Assembly.
19: Your legacy lives on in every step toward equality and in every person who speaks up for dignity and human rights.
17: While many of the speeches celebrated progress made and the importance of diversity, some expressed concern attitudes are shifting.
20: Well, we are worried there's been a downturn in acceptance, where it's become more possible to voice homophobic and transphobic comments.
17: A Peste Festival, the theme of this year's Citizens March Against Homophobia, Biphobia, and Transphobia was the importance of allyship. Organizers say statistics show intolerance is growing.
21: For example, there was a report in schools that says that young people are now more uncomfortable with the idea of having a gay best friend than they were a couple years ago.
17: Olivia Baker says the pandemic and social media have amplified divisions in society.
21: We are seeing a rise in disinformation about LGBTQ+ issues, but it can also be just we're more and more polarized, you know, like echo chambers and stuff like that.
17: Getting out of those echo chambers and showing up in person is important.
22: I think being online is not enough. We need to speak louder, and this event is like the perfect opportunity to do that.
17: For Wouters, it's a bittersweet occasion.
18: Today is a special remembrance for my late husband, which I still miss very much.
17: But he says he's determined to keep going. Denise Roberts, CTV News.
7: 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What made the event a hit for everyone next?
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25: All right, that was a full team win. 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
26: 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You want one?
0: Is this how we celebrate?
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0: Savory.
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7: For the third year in a row, the Pokemon Mega Market was held in downtown Montreal over the weekend with millions of dollars in popular collectible cards on display. CTV's Christine Long was there.
26: The lineup wound around the block. 5,000 Pokemon fans streamed into the Centre Mont-Royal on Sherbrooke West.
27: Other people's cards and see what they have and like maybe trade.
26: Welcome to the Pokeverse. Hundreds of collectible cards representing the unique Pokemon characters.
28: It's been 35 years for me since Pokemon's kind of been alive and well.
29: Pokemon is the number one media company in the entire world.
26: Co-organizer Marc Bouchard says this is the place to buy, sell, and trade.
30: Supply and demand, right? So for the expensive cards, most of the time they're rare. People are looking to get them as well. Some are really hard to find. So that's why we're making a space like this where people can find those rare cards. But at the same time, it's for everyone. Even if you collect the 1 cent card, you can find it here. There's also probably some $50,000 cards over there as well.
28: So it's not even a perfect 10. It's still, you know, $2,000.
26: With that kind of money on the table, there's been instances of theft of Pokemon cards. So there's plainclothes security guards in this crowd. That means collectors like Chris Henney can bring in their catalog with confidence.
31: Looking at the condition to make sure that it's actually, you'll be able to at least make a profit off of it. So, for example, if you have a damaged card, it's not going to be worth as much as a pristine card.
32: So these are considered LP, which is lightly played, and these ones are considered NM, which is near mint.
28: You're buying something that you can put in your hands, you can keep in your home, you can pass down to your kids.
26: Worth a mint, but more tangible than buying crypto or Bitcoin. Many card collectors are here for the investment, says Rami Buhazi.
28: A lot of the adults happen to just be people who want to be investing or they want to diversify their portfolio.
33: Near a recession, people want small items to keep in their pockets because their big items are too expensive.
26: People come to buy and sell cards, but they also come for the community of like-minded fans.
27: Everyone is very welcoming in the community.
34: So making friends. I've been meeting a lot of people at card shows.
30: The reason why I started this event actually was to make new friends in the collecting space.
35: How I can see so many of my friends.
26: You can't catch them all, but the fun is in the chase.
31: It's really fun.
26: Christine Long, CTV News.
7: Some of the top competitors in dog obedience made their way to the Caledonian Curling Club in Saskatchewan this weekend for annual trials. The host, Regina Kennel and Obedience Club, is celebrating their 110th anniversary. 200 dogs competed this weekend. The judge for the contest said about 10 to 15 dogs scored a perfect 10 out of 10. Stay with us. The day's top stories are coming up on CTV News Channel. We'll be right back.

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12: He's got the ball with the game on the line. 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
17: From the National Newsroom of the Canadian Press, I'm David Augustine. One of two Yukon residents is isolating in BC after testing positive for hantavirus. The resident was among many passengers aboard the Dutch-flagged cruise ship MV Hondes, which was the focus of a recent outbreak. Provincial Health Officer Dr. Bonnie Henry says the person displayed mild symptoms and is being cared for in hospital. Henry says a second person from the Yukon who had been on the cruise was also showing minor symptoms but tested negative. The search for an Ontario man who disappeared more than a year ago on a ski trip in Quebec continues this weekend.
18: Liam Thoman went missing at Mont Tremblant in February 2025, and a new search began yesterday and continues today. It includes trained search and rescue dog units. The family have also launched a blue wristband campaign to bring attention to Thoman's disappearance. A $50,000 reward remains in place for information that leads to locating Thoman, though it is set to expire on Wednesday. Don Mitchell, the Canadian Press.
17: The World Health Organization has declared a global health emergency over a rare deadly strain of the Ebola virus. The Ebola outbreak in Congo and Uganda has taken the lives of 88 people, and there are more than 300 suspected cases of the virus, which has no approved treatments or vaccines. Authorities in the region say conflict and migration have complicated containment and tracing efforts. The outbreak started in April, but the WHO says slow detection and delayed response have exacerbated the situation. Sales of new electric vehicles jumped in March as Canadians took advantage of the long-awaited return of federal government subsidies. Here's Canadian Press reporter Lisa Laporte.
19: Statistics Canada released data Thursday showing 21,547 new electric vehicles were purchased in March. It's the highest number since December of 2024, which was just before the government paused the rebate program. Despite the sales jump, market share for EVs is still lagging as they represent just over 12% of all new vehicles sold.
17: Ottawa brought back subsidies for new EVs on February 16th after pausing them in January of 2025 when money from the previous program ran out. The Toronto Transit Commission and the union representing about 700 electrical workers are still in talks, even after a second bargaining deadline passed last night. The TTC and QP Local 2 are trying to hammer out a new labor agreement, with wages the primary stumbling block. Now the union says they're seeking industry competitive wages, while the commission is trying to avoid passing on wage costs to taxpayers and transit users. The transit agency requested and received a no board report from the Ministry of Labor late last month, setting in motion the current countdown to legal job action. And North America's largest commuter rail system remains closed after unionized workers went on strike this weekend for the first time in three decades. New York Governor Kathy Hochul is urging commuters to work from home after five unions representing about half the Long Island Railroad walked off the job just after midnight on Saturday. This is the Canadian Press. In sports, Zach Wheeler pitched seven sparkling innings and Bryce Harper hit a home run off ace Paul Skeens to lead the Philadelphia Phillies to a 6-0 win over the Pittsburgh Pirates and a sweep of the three-game series. Wheeler gave up four hits while striking out eight and walking one. Skeens tied a career high by giving up five runs in five-plus innings. Junior Caminero and Yandy Diaz homered, and the Tampa Bay Rays earned their 18th win in their past 22 games with a 6-3 victory over the visiting Miami Marlins today. Caminero hit his 12th home run of the season in the first inning, a solo shot to left field. Diaz's solo home run came in the fifth inning for the Rays, who won 2 of 3 in the series. And the Toronto Tempo defeated the Los Angeles Sparks 106-96 in WNBA action. The win comes off the heels of a loss to the Sparks in LA 99-95 on Friday. Toronto is now sitting at 2-2 in its inaugural season in the league. From the Canadian Press, I'm David Augustine.
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24: Welcome to Question Period on this Sunday, May 17th. I'm Vashi Capellos. Today, one step closer. Canada and Alberta finally shake hands on an industrial carbon price, a critical piece of the puzzle for their memorandum of understanding. But will it secure a new oil pipeline to the West Coast? Alberta Premier Danielle Smith will be here, and I'll ask her. Environment Minister Julie DeBrusen is also here to defend the federal government's record on tackling climate change. And the Sunday strategy session will dig into the politics at play. Then to the moon and back.
25: It's a very fundamental human question. Are we alone?
24: All four Artemis II astronauts join me for a wide-ranging discussion. Do they think there's intelligent extraterrestrial life? Are we in a space race with China? Those questions and more to the Artemis II crew.
26: It's an honor to be here with Prime Minister Mark Carney to announce a major step forward in unlocking the enormous potential of Canadian energy.
27: Today is also about building trust in a Canada that works.
24: We'll start today with that critical piece in the deal between the federal government and Alberta. Prime Minister Mark Carney and Alberta Premier Danielle Smith on Friday announced they've hashed out an industrial carbon price, putting them one step closer to meeting the conditions set out in their memorandum of understanding and one step closer to greenlighting a potential pipeline to the West Coast. With me now is Alberta's Premier Danielle Smith. Hi, Premier. Great to see you as always. Thank you very much for making the time.
28: Hi, Bashi.
24: So in today's announcement, laid out, you know, in black and white, in writing, is the articulation of a date for construction, for first of all, to go to the major projects office, but then for construction to start. How are you able to articulate that date when there isn't a route chosen yet and a proponent isn't known?
26: I would say a couple things. I think that the Prime Minister, because of all of his travels, he's seen the real sense of urgency in Asia, who would be the ultimate destination of that oil, to accelerate a pipeline proposal. And we've also seen how quickly the Americans have moved. They've approved a number of pipeline permits for South Bow as well as for Enbridge. And so I think that that's created a sense of urgency, which is why we were able to develop some clear timelines for conditional approval by October 1st, and then with the additional due diligence and indigenous consultation that would take place over that that following year, so that we could get to a point of moving to actual construction by September of 2027. I'm encouraged by the fact that they want to move that quickly. I think that's the speed we have to move at.
0: And I do understand that sense of urgency, but I'm just wondering, you know, we just finished a week where the courts spoke out pretty forcefully on duty to consult. And here you're essentially, not just you and the federal government, are establishing a period for consultation without even knowing what the route is.
26: We've been working on the route for some time, and I did share with the Prime Minister that we would let him know what our top options are. We're getting pretty close. I'm getting briefed on it this weekend. We had five different ports that we were looking at, and there are some that just emerge as being a bit more economic than the other. And then we have also been starting the process of engagement. Engagement and consultation have different bars, but as soon as we put in the application, that's when the consultation will begin in earnest. And look, I went to the celebration for TC Energy when they announced for 75 years of their main pipeline being in business. They managed to get that approved and built in service within 18 months. If they were able to do that back in the 1950s, that's the kind of urgency that we now have to have if we're going to attract private capital. I think we can do it. I think we can do it in a robust way. And I think we can do it with Indigenous partners. And I'm looking forward to having that conversation when we get to that step.
0: Are all the five routes under consideration to the northern part of the West Coast? Or is one of them along TMX?
26: There's a southern route and there's also northern routes.
0: Okay, so you're open to all of that.
26: Yeah, and we'll as I said, I'll be getting the briefing on the weekend about what the different trade-offs are, what the economics are, what the different impact is. I mean, I've been pretty clear that I like the idea of a northern route. It gets us to the Asian markets a few days faster. It is less congested and less to navigate with the islands when you go further north as well. But I'm open-minded about what the Roberts Bank proposal might look like. That was the other one that we were looking at.
0: And is part of the consideration, like I understand all the other things you just laid out as considerations, but is part of the consideration the path of least resistance, essentially like the fewest stumbling blocks along the way, whatever they might be? I'm not trying to negate the importance of those stumbling blocks, but like, you know, does that factor in?
26: We've got a really good value proposition. There's an enormous economic benefit, and we now have new tools to allow for Indigenous ownership, which will amount to substantial dollars that will go to the communities that would be willing to host this and partner with us on it. And so we want to be very clear about what those economic benefits would be and begin the consultation to ensure that we can get that level of buy-in. But you have to look at all factors. There's no question that you can have a project that looks great on paper and the engineers would say that's the route, but you have to deal with the political realities. And we want to do our work to make sure that everybody feels confident that we've addressed their concerns, and that's why we started early, but we'll really ramp it up as soon as the proposal is submitted on after July the 1st.
0: In the many conversations we've had over the years in the lead up to this type of a moment, you cited a lack of willingness to invest based on a climate that you said was created by the former prime minister. What about your own role at this moment in impacting the investment environment? You seem determined to hold a referendum, Premier, on separation despite the court ruling this week. And we heard from the head of ATCO very recently that prospect is having an impact right now at this moment. Absolutely, she said, it's impacting investments now. Why aren't you prioritizing certainty for investors in the way that you criticize the Trudeau government for?
26: Well, I would say the MOU today shows my commitment, standing on a stage with the Prime Minister, shaking hands, signing an agreement that we've been working on diligently for 6 months. That to me is a demonstration of how our country should work and how our country can work and how it works when you've got a partner in a Prime Minister who respects the role of the provinces. We don't agree on everything, but where we disagree, we work together to find accommodations. And there's a couple of other issues that are causing irritation. I mentioned some of the issues around immigration, which we'll be holding a vote on in the fall, as well as the gun grab. That's one of the other things that I think has animated the independence movement here, and I hope we can get to some resolutions on that. But this is the process that we go through to create a constructive outcome for Canada as well as for Alberta. And I'm just hoping that I'll be able to convince more and more people that's the case. That being said, it's 700,000 Albertans that have signed one of two petitions wanting to have this question. That's a quarter of all of the people eligible to vote in Alberta. And I respect the democratic process. The reason we have the Citizen Initiative Act, is so that people can put forward issues that the government would not otherwise act on. And I wanted it to be a very permissive process, which is why I was disappointed that the court, I believe, made an error in law in compromising the ability of Democratic citizens to get together and use that process. So that's why we're appealing it. It's really to preserve the principle that people should be allowed to put these questions forward. And then it's up to us in the government position to make sure that we're doing the duty to consult and doing it the proper way. But I think asking the question is something that we should allow citizens to do.
0: But my question to you is about by asking that question, and as your legislation did, allowing for a more permissible environment for that to move ahead. And I would note also all those signatures that you mentioned hadn't all been verified by Elections Alberta. But by doing that, doesn't that take away from the very criticism you have levied at other governments that they have created an environment of uncertainty? Like you yourself are creating that environment right now.
26: Well, the old bar was 292,000 signatures, and the Forever Canada petition campaign exceeded that, as did this one. And so I would say that that's a pretty strong demonstration of frustration. And I think any politician who would look at that level of frustration and ignore it does so at their peril. I've always taken it seriously. I value my fellow citizens and their right to express their viewpoints and create a process for them to be able to do that democratically. And that's why I support a citizen initiative process. And I'm concerned that the court made the judgment that they did that would undermine that kind of process in the future, which is why we're appealing it. When it comes to these particular questions, we've got to talk about the court ruling with my caucus, with my cabinet, see what the committee is doing with the Forever Canada petition. And we'll have more to say about that in the coming weeks. But there hasn't been a decision made by our government at the moment.
0: The head of ATCO said this week, I think the discussion of separation should have no oxygen. And I believe Canada as a unified country is going to be far stronger than if we try to be independent little states and provinces. That's the same individual that said that this very discussion is having an impact right now on investment. Again, placing a primacy on attracting investment as you have seems to run counter to this idea that you are giving that movement as much oxygen as you have. What do you say to Albertans and Canadians who feel like, you know, you're doing one thing on this with the MOU and the exact opposite when it comes to the issue of separation?
26: Well, I can say that I agree that Alberta is better within Canada. That has been our position, is that I support a sovereign Alberta within a united Canada. And that just means that I would hope that we can get to a point where we're respecting the Constitution and that Canada respects our areas of authority. And they did today with this MOU. And that, to me, is a demonstration of how Canada can work and why I have to do more of it. I don't know that I've won over everyone who feels frustrated with Canada. I think there's some other issues that we have to deal with. But to me, that is the responsible thing for me to do, is to just be working every day to make sure that we're addressing these issues in a reasonable way, and to have a partner in the federal government that's willing to meet us part way. I think that's the only way you can truly take the oxygen out of this issue, is that you have to be honest about the issues that are causing the division, address them, and then hope to win people over. And that's what I'll keep doing over the coming months.
0: I'm going to leave it there. I'm out of time. I appreciate your time as always, Premier. Thank you.
26: You bet. My pleasure.
0: When we come back, the federal government's perspective. Does this deal with Alberta mean Canada's climate targets are out of reach? Environment Minister Julie DeBrusen is my next guest. And later on in the show, my conversation with the Artemis II astronauts. Don't go anywhere. We've got lots more question period just ahead.
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24: Welcome back to Question Period. Prime Minister Mark Carney and Alberta Premier Danielle Smith announced this week they've reached an agreement on an industrial carbon price, pushing out the date for an effective price of $130 a ton a decade to 2040. Alberta says that'll save industry $250 billion in compliance costs. The pipeline still depends, though, on the Pathways carbon capture projects going ahead. The deal, however, this week says construction on that pipeline will start in September of 2027. Joining me now is Federal Environment and Climate Change Minister Julie DeBrusen. Hi, Minister. It's good to see you.
10: Good to see you.
24: Thank you very much for making the time. I appreciate it. Your government, along the way, since it's been in power for a year, upon rolling back a number of environmental policies, for example, like the consumer carbon price, the emissions cap, some clean electricity regulations, leaving open the possibility of removing the tanker ban should it be necessary, kind of indicated that it would all be okay because of a strengthened industrial carbon price. Today, you diluted the industrial price on carbon for the most emissions intensive industry in Canada. Is it fair to say that any plan to meet emissions reductions targets outside of the one more than two decades away are gone?
10: Well, let's take a step to look at what happened today, because in fact what we did is we strengthened the industrial carbon price. If we look at where we were at in November when we signed the initial MOU, the credit price in Alberta was trading around $20, which is way lower than what the headline price was. What we've set up today is actually an effective industrial carbon price that is about six times stronger than that. And if you go even further than that, what the Prime Minister described is there's skin in the game for this. There are actually financial mechanisms that are backed by Alberta and by the federal government to make sure that we actually do have a guarantee that the price is as it is stated in the agreement. So that's a stronger price than what we had. It's actually moving us ahead.
24: It's not stronger than what was supposed to be the plan, though, and the plan that is built into any calculation that any objective body or even your own department has done about where our emissions will be 5 years from now, 10 years from now, or 20 plus years from now. The headline price was supposed to be $170 in 2030. It's going to be $140 in 2040.
10: Yeah, but the most important part for having an effective industrial carbon price is to make sure that it's a price that everyone can count on and depend on. And what we have now today with this MOU, it's a historic moment for us. Because when you look at it, Alberta is the province that has the largest source of emissions in our country. We now have a functioning industrial carbon price in Alberta. That actually helps our whole country move ahead. And that, when I say that, we can talk about a headline price, but that's not the price. It's a credit price. It's not an effective price. And what we saw when we were talking about Alberta back in November, even today, it's only trading just slightly over $30. So having it actually set up as in a system that where it will keep going higher, and not only that, but that it's backed by a guarantee, a financial guarantee on equal parts by the federal government and Alberta, provides a certainty for industry that they can see where it's going and that they know that they can count that there will be an effective industrial carbon price in Alberta.
24: And I understand that concept, but I don't understand how at the same time you can say that Canada will honor its climate commitments, emissions reductions commitments, for example, moving forward. If the industry is going to save $250 billion in compliance costs, that's money that they're not spending to mitigate or to reduce their emissions. Can you be honest, I guess, with Canadians tonight? Is there going to be a climate target ahead of 2050, net zero in 2050, that this government will even try to meet?
10: In fact, everything that we're doing, and I had a chance to look back on the past year. I've been Minister of Environment now for a year. And when we look at the pieces that we put in place, we put in place an enhanced methane regulation that actually has 400 megatons of reductions for some of the most harmful emissions that we have. We have a nature strategy that's a massive investment in actually working to make sure that we protect our biodiversity across our country. We have an electricity strategy that we put out that will be doubling our grid, and at the same time, it's working towards net zero by 2050. The MOU, in fact, also has a working working group on how they get to net zero by 2050 on their electrical grid. We have the auto strategy that we've put forward. All of these pieces fit together. If we can continue the work to decarbonize our economy, that we can continue to work to electrify our economy and electrify our industry, our buildings, our transportation, that is concrete ways to reduce our emissions, and that is where we're going.
0: But that doesn't address the date part of this, right? There are specific things that were put into law by a government you were part of previously. Targets for 2030, which I know we've discussed before, you say were too ambitious. Fine. 2035, 2050, it's net zero. The substance of my question was, is there going to be a single target that your government will actually try to meet? I'm not trying to say you're not advancing things, you're not putting in certain policies, but the math is out there. Canadian Climate Institute has done the math. A strengthened industrial carbon price was supposed to get us the majority of the way there. That's what you said would happen when you rolled back all the other stuff. Is there going to be a single target that your government aims to meet?
10: We're actually continuing. Like, we're committed to our Paris Agreement and our targets, and we are continuing to work on it. And I think that what you're seeing is that beyond what's on paper, we're taking the actions that we need. We're in a different time. And what we're doing when we're putting all the pieces together is actually taking a very intentional approach to reducing emissions through tangible actions. And like I said, working with our provinces and territories.
0: So are you trying to, with respect, Minister, intimate that you will be able to achieve greater emissions targets than previously outlined? Because I cannot find a single credible climate analysis that supports that projection. And I'll name a couple. Sierra Club today. The federal government announced a delay in industrial carbon pricing that effectively guts the policy's impact, hurting green jobs and communities. It follows the gutting of the clean electricity regulations yesterday. Environmental Defense, this is not a grand bargain. It is capitulation. There are no credible environmental groups saying that what your government is doing is actually going to further advance the targets of reducing emissions.
10: Well, when I look at what we're doing, and I will take a really, if we're going to get into numbers, for example, about how we're doing it, we're actually doing the hard work to electrify our economy. We're doing the hard work with provinces and territories. They control a lot of these tools. So we can have a great plan on paper, but if the provinces and territories aren't on board, and if we're fighting them and we're fighting in court, then we're not actually getting it done. So what I see is actually a collaborative plan that moves us forward to make sure that we have more renewables, that we continue to build out our grid, that we continue to electrify. And when we released our auto strategy in that very month, the sale of electric automobiles went up 47%. We are actually seeing tangible changes. And I'll add one more piece. We need to do it in a way that's affordable for Canadians. And that's very much at the focus of what we're doing too.
0: Okay, I'll leave it there. Minister, I appreciate your time as always. Thank you very much.
10: Thank you.
0: When we come back today, continuing our coverage of the Canada-Alberta deal, we're going to talk to the Sunday strategy session about the politics around it. Kathleen Monk, Jason Hatcher, and Scott Reed are next.
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16: We will double our grid. That's the headline.
17: The Government of Canada, the Government of British Columbia, and LNG Canada have now agreed upon an enhanced cooperation agreement to advance LNG Canada Phase 2 expansion.
26: We'll be signing an agreement today that clearly sets out a pathway to the construction of a new oil pipeline.
24: A flurry of energy announcements from the federal government this week, including a long-awaited clean electricity strategy, more on LNG Canada Phase 2, and as we've been discussing today, an agreement with Alberta on an industrial carbon price. Conservative leader Pierre Poilievre, though, says it won't result in major projects like a new pipeline actually getting built.
15: The same policies of industrial carbon taxes, anti-development laws, and delayed permits were re-announced as if we get a different result than the last 10 years. We don't need to repeat the same mistakes.
24: Our Sunday strategy session is here to talk about all of that. Kathleen Monk is a former NDP strategist and director of communications to the late Jack Layton. Jason Hatcher is the CEO of Signal Hill and former advisor to the late Jim Prentice. And Scott Reed is a CTV News political analyst and former communications director to Prime Minister Paul Martin. Hi, everybody. Good to see you. Let's go behind the scenes, if we could, for a moment, Scott, and just sort of talk about, in your view, what would have led to this sort of remarkable MOU part two today, where we had both the premier and the prime minister kind of extolling the virtues of working together, you know, a strong Canada, and here's a deal that really does sort of delay what we had before promised would be the industrial carbon price.
18: Yeah, a couple of things. I think the shared view of national interest that in this time of Trump and tariffs and threats from the United States, we simply have to build what we haven't built before, get to the ocean, get to Asian markets, give ourselves the option of being independent from the United States when it comes to identifying markets. And then I think there's a shared political interest, and you could see it very strongly in that news conference, and the signing ceremony, where you know the prime minister is clearly believes that there is a firm majority of public opinion behind him, wants to see him deliver on these major projects, and you can see Danielle Smith also thinking that this is in her political self-interest to demonstrate that as premier, she has gotten wins out of the federal government. She's extracted gains, and that helps her in the conversation she's having within her party and within her province with respect to separation. So I think there's that meeting of the minds. There's huge political risk here for Mark Carney, like considerable political risk, but he's got a majority government, and he's willing to gamble in order for the gain here. And I think that's what brought them together that day.
24: What kind of political capital do you think, Jason, the prime minister did expend here?
19: Well, you know, I think this agreement is a good thing for Canada, and it's a good thing for Alberta. You know, this is an opportunity for Canada and Alberta to export its resources, diversify those markets, as the prime minister and the premier have talked about. But I do think that both leaders, both the premier and the prime minister, should be given some credit. They have spent some political capital to effectively lower the temperature between two governments that have been, frankly, very adversarial since 2015. And I think what we've seen today is the result of that, having lowered that temperature, now they've been able to have conversations to create an agreement, and we'll see what happens as we go forward here.
24: Let me maybe put a finer, less eloquent point on it. When I was watching the Prime Minister make his remarks, I was thinking, I can't remember the last, like he was extolling the beauty of the oil sands. When is the last time a federal Liberal spoke about that sector in that way? And also just like the visual of him standing next to the Premier like he did in November. Also something I don't know necessarily we would have envisioned from his predecessor.
20: And the big smiles, right, on both of them. I mean, they didn't exactly break out in kumbaya, but the message of trust and companionship and collaboration was really there, despite the fact that they both sent out separate press releases and did separate scrums on Friday. But I actually think that, while it is a 180 that you point out to in terms of past Liberal governments, I think it really deserves more analysis. You know, the speed at which Carney is moving in terms of all the things he's done in the last 10 days alone, we saw last week, obviously the Fisheries Act, the Species Act, we've seen the lowering of the carbon price, and now possibly the move towards advancing a pipeline. These are really big things. And eco-justice and an environmental NGO put it really cleverly, basically, you know, adopting a term out of the Trump government, which is just like, he is flooding the zone. He's flooding the zone with so many different announcements so quickly and so many dramatic announcements that it's hard for Parliament, it's hard for Indigenous communities, environmental groups, or even Canadians to really understand how to react so quickly to this. And Carney's essentially asking us, you know, to trust him. It's not that far from really the Trudeau vibes idea, that we're asking him to trust him that, you know, attracting big projects, announcing big projects, attracting private capital will be better for Canadians in the long run.
0: How would you assess, or what would you assess, Scott, the political risk right now for the Prime Minister to be?
18: I hear what Kathleen's saying, but my God, this is a million miles from Trudeau, and that's really the point. This could not be more brand building, to use a wiener term, for Carney than you could imagine. Because, you know, the knock on Carney, to the degree to which there has been criticism, is, well, where's the beef? Where's the evidence? What's actually getting done? And if you've got criticism on the other side of you, saying you're moving too fast, you're doing too much, where does that leave somebody like Pierre Poilievre? Now, Pierre Poilievre completely jammed into the corner. You know, you've got Danielle Smith heralding this as a substantive and important agreement demonstrating that Canada works. You've got people on the left saying he's going too fast, he's doing too much. And Pierre Poilievre is left for this tiny percentage of people saying, actually, it should be even faster. It should be done by Christmas. He sounds small, he sounds partisan. And so I think in that respect, for Carney, there are political risks here. He's got to deal with BC. He has a lot of seats there. He's got to deal with BC coastal chiefs. He's got to deal with what's the route going to be. He's going to have to deal with members of his own caucus who may feel uncomfortable. But at the end of the day, he's boxing the political compass here, and this is a huge political win. This is what you use a majority to do.
0: What do you think about that, Jason?
19: Look, I think the expectations on Prime Minister Carney are incredibly high, and they're expectations that he created for himself. And it's not just on this deal with Alberta, but on promises he's made across the country and around the world about diversifying markets, about speeding up development. So I think those expectations are still yet to be met. And I think the Conservatives, that should be their focus going forward here, is really holding the government's feet to the fire, to deliver on those promises, to actually see action and see results. We're at a time right now where nobody needs to be told how affordability is affecting Canadians. We're seeing job losses starting to mount up. And we've been hearing for a year from this Prime Minister that we're going to see new projects. And the reality is he has to get people to work. He has to get shovels to the ground. The announcement this week was a good step in that direction. But that's where the Conservatives need to focus on holding that accountability to the government, because we need to see more action.
0: Last word to you, Kathleen.
20: The majority of Canadians are going to trust Carney basically to manage and not worry about the details, but they want to see what eventually comes out for them, right? That's what all the public opinion polling says. But the problem is that, let's even take this pipeline idea. Maybe shovels in the ground, maybe, or announcements in 2027, but the oil won't start flowing at the earliest possible 2034 potentially. I mean, that is going to be a long time for Carney to sustain this level of popularity. And the way he is building his policies and how he's rolling them out actually may not see results at the, you know, individual level for a really long time. Mega projects attracting private capital doesn't necessarily mean that average Canadians are going to benefit in the short term. It seems like something more that Bay Street or other international, you know, investors may benefit from, but it's hard to see how Canadians individually will. And that's what they'll be judged on at the ballot box.
0: I got to leave it on that note. Thanks, everyone. Appreciate the discussion. Scott Reed, Jason Hatcher, and Kathleen Monk. After a quick break here on Question Period, further than we've ever gone before, after an historic trip around the moon, the Artemis II astronauts are now back on Earth and sharing their message of unity and collaboration. I sat down with all of them at the Canadian Space Agency this week. We'll have that conversation for you next.
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23: 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Maybe, probably not. But hey, let's try.

0: years and travel further than any human has gone before. At the Canadian Space Agency headquarters this week, I was lucky enough to sit down with Reid Wiseman, Victor Glover, Christina Cook, and Canada's own Jeremy Hansen. Hi, everybody. It's such a pleasure to meet you and to see you. We're super honored to have you on our program today. Victor, I want to start with you. And I was thinking, obviously, like everybody, every other mere mortal, about your experience and collectively. And the thing that I kept going back to is pardon my bluntness, often have, you know, crushing anxiety about what would happen to my family or my son if something were to happen to me. Were you scared?
1: No. But I also want to say that those emotions are totally normal, especially for what we are going to do. One of the reasons faith is so important to me is I prayed. But I also made a will. Right? Prayer doesn't absolve me of the real world consequences that come from taking a risk like we took. And so I was prepared, you know, logistically, financially, but also spiritually and emotionally. I made my peace, and my family understood the risks, and we had a tough talk. And that talk was a little awkward, but I sent my kids a poem at the end of it, and I think that helped them at least put some things in perspective, and I'm really glad we did that. But it wasn't a machismo or I'm not aware of the risk, not scared. It was that I was just at peace with where we were, and I'll say this. I think every risk we took was worth it.
0: Reid, were you able to mitigate that risk, like that feeling of anxiety, if you had it at all? And if so, what is it that you leaned on? Is it a sense of kind of like destiny, of this is what you really want to do? Like, what do you lean on?
2: I think that is a journey. That is a long journey to get to the answer to that question. I really resonate with what Victor just said. We've talked a lot that we really launched at peace. We're all about 50 years old. We have accomplished a lot in our lives. I was very comfortable. I'm an only parent of two daughters. I definitely didn't want to leave them alone. Like, that to me was the biggest feeling of anxiety that I had, was how are they going to cope if we don't come back? But aside from that, we talked very openly, the three of us, about the risks of this mission. We also, I felt very confident that it was worth those risks. And around the seventh day of our mission, I was on a video chat with them, and I saw the sparkle in their eye that they didn't understand it originally, not even on the third or fourth day, but by the seventh day of this mission, seeing the way that the world had joined us and been uplifted, they understood why I wanted to go do this, and they understood why the risk was worth it. That was very meaningful for me.
0: Jeremy, do you feel like the risk was worth it?
3: Oh, undoubtedly. You know, like Victor said, I felt more prepared than I maybe do today, you know, to go on that journey and not come back and leave Catherine and Devin and Ashley and Caitlin behind. I didn't want to do that, and I was very optimistic that would not be the case. However, I thought felt before, and this experience really solidified it for me that these things are worth humanity coming together to push us and go do new things, to push the boundaries and discover things we didn't expect to discover. And I think in this case, one of them was what you're talking about. The world decided to pay attention to something positive instead of something negative. That's a beautiful thing. We didn't go for that reason. It's a pretty extraordinary outcome.
0: Christina, the world was, as Jeremy says, paying attention in a really, really committed way, like to every single thing that was going on. And now I feel like there's a greater interest, and I can again speak for myself, in like the benefits of going to space, the kind of exploration, and what really exists out there. And I wondered if your perspective on, you know, the big question, is there life elsewhere, is different now than it was before you went on the mission?
4: I thought about that quite a bit on the mission, because I do think that we are in an age where we can actually take a stab at answering that, or starting the journey that could answer that. And that question is a question we get all the time, because it's a very fundamental human question. Are we alone? And I had a lot of thoughts about it, and I'll share one of them that has come to me recently. We talked a lot about collaboration and cooperation, and how maybe what we did inspired that. And people say, how can we keep that going? And I had a thought when I was up there looking around in the universe, because we saw Tiny Earth out the window, and I've said before, it felt like you could just as easily look out the other window and see Neptune, like another planet, but one that was completely not hospitable to giving life, which also meant that maybe there were other worlds out there that were. And I thought about,

0: What is it in our evolutionary path that led us to have a tendency toward tribalism? And I thought about if there were other civilizations out there that were so much more advanced than us, then maybe they had even discovered us yet. We just don't know it. If they were out there and they had gotten to be that advanced, it wouldn't be because they were that much more smart than us. It would be because they collaborate even better than us.
1: Yeah. Nice.
2: Do you think, Victor, we're going to know for sure one day the answer to that question?
3: I would love to just talk about this the rest of the time, but I know we can't. It's a great question, and we, as in those of us that are alive now, probably not. But humanity, I think we're going to have really good data. What data we're capable of. Of knowing, but to put the universe in perspective, I'm not going to try to do it right now. It's just really big. It's really big.
2: You know better than me. Yeah.
3: And the closest star to us, if it burns out, it's actually three stars. Alpha Centauri is a group of three stars close together. If it burns out, we wouldn't know for 4 years. Like that's just the scale we're talking about here is just so massive that, like Christina said, they may have already found us and we just don't know it. And so I don't know. It's a great question to talk about. And I'm very comfortable not knowing. I don't think I will be alive when we understand that better, but it is definitely a great thing to talk about.
2: Why are you comfortable not knowing?
3: I pray a lot, and I live in this intersection of faith and science, and actually they feed each other. They work together. You can be created to evolve. Like, that's okay to talk about. It ain't one or the other. And one of the things I had to get very comfortable with in talking with my children about religion and faith, forget the religion, the building, but like, what does it mean to me? I had to be honest with them that I don't have all the answers. And that opened the door, and they were willing to meet me and have these discussions. And it wasn't me going, no, let me tell you what this scripture says. Let me tell you what that scripture says. It was, I don't have answers. Let's go look together, though. And being very comfortable that I don't have to have the answers doesn't absolve me of having to study and be prepared to be ready. But I don't have to have all the answers. And humanity may never have an answer, but I hope we do. I hope we get close to understanding that.
2: There are certain questions and answers that the Artemis program in general read is looking for, and I wanted to kind of jump a couple rounds ahead and ask you if you think or why you think it's important to get to Mars.
4: I think you just learned so much by setting your sights very, very, very far. And we want to do a sustainable presence on the lunar surface. That's block number one for Artemis. Learn how to work the logistics to keep humans alive on the moon. And then you step out to Mars. I don't think we should look at Mars as a destination. I think we should look at Mars as the next stop. But as soon as you put human minds there, the creative spirit, the things that we will learn keeping humans alive on Mars, and then when we are on Mars, going to the moon will seem like a logical place. Like, of course we go to the moon. We went to Mars. Like, we went, the three of us here, myself, Victor, and Christina, went to the International Space Station. That was incomprehensibly far away from planet Earth when we went there. It's 250 miles away. It's 400 kilometers away. We just went 250,000 miles, 400,000 kilometers away from planet Earth, and all of a sudden it made the International Space Station feel like an old friend, a little jaunt, a little thing that we could go knock out. It's still super dangerous, and we have a lot of friends that are up there, but going far changes the perspective of the human race.
2: The rest of my conversation with the Artemis 2 crew is coming up after a short break.
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2: Welcome back to Question Period. Before the break, you heard part one of our conversation with the Artemis II crew, who made history last month by traveling further from Earth than any human has ever gone before. Here's part two of that conversation. The show that this airs on is actually a political show, so probably unlike other shows that you've been on. There are governments everywhere, including both our countries, looking to cut spending right now, Jeremy. And you've kind of spoken to this a little bit when you talk about the significance and the difficulty of being a visionary. But I wondered, you know, if there are politicians, which I know there are across the political spectrum, watching this interview right now, what is the hard value of what you do and what you've done?
6: You and I have talked about this before, and as we try to go back to the moon and have a sustained presence and eventually on to Mars and beyond, there's an overlap of the needs we have on the planet to go do it there. And so the Canadians are actually in a really special spot where we can solve two problems at once. We can use the excitement and focus of space exploration to tackle real issues we have on the planet. Arctic logistics, lunar logistics, Arctic healthcare, remote healthcare on the planet, food security on the planet. If we can't grow food in the Canadian Arctic, how do we think we could possibly do it on the moon? We do think we can do it on the moon, so of course we can do it in the Canadian Arctic. Energy, we're an energy country. We have extraordinary nuclear capability. The opportunities are there. We simply need to decide and put them through a filter of which ones have the right return on investment for Canadians in the very near future and the long-term future, and then just go after them.
2: Christina, you mentioned the value on collaboration, mm-hmm. in sort of the message that around that and the value of it in the mission. I think when we think of space, previously there was an adage, I'm told, that, you know, what happens on Earth stays on Earth and doesn't translate to space. And we certainly have seen that with Russia and the United States. But it feels different when it comes to China. Do you believe that we are in a space race with China?
0: Yeah, that's a great question. I think that the benefits that we get from going to the moon are apparent to many, many countries. And that's why the question that I think our countries face isn't to go or not to go, but should we lead or should we follow? Mm-hmm. You talked about some of those hard benefits. Those benefits can come back to the countries with a way of life and a way of leadership that we believe in if we pursue it. And so, is there a race for benefits? Absolutely.
2: Does it matter who gets to the moon first?
0: That's a good question. I would say it does, and that's because oftentimes the people that pursue something great first, they get to set the standards, they get to pave the way, they get to set the rules. We have the Artemis Accords to talk about how we will support different countries in space for rescue, for resources. And I think that when we are able to lead with things like that and signing on so many countries, over 60 countries, mm-hmm. that in and of itself shows that when you lead, you get to lead with your values.
2: Do you think, Victor, we're in a space race?
3: I would echo everything that Christina says. And, you know, the Artemis Accords is reaffirming treaties that we signed a long time ago, but also just reaffirming that we have to work together. One of the things that I really love in there, it doesn't get a lot of press because it's not one of the sexy topics, but it's thinking about the life cycle of systems that we put in space. We're not just going to launch them and then not think about the debris until it's a problem. We're going to have a plan for getting things up, but also getting them back. We're going to agree to rescue each other in extremis. And thinking through things like that is our commitment also to shared values. So our values are important, but we're also acknowledging the shared values that we have put forth in our Artemis Accords. And so when we lead, we're doing it the way that is hard to do as a group. You know, I say this a lot. If you want to go fast, go alone. If you want to go far, go together. We're leading, but we're willing to do this as a coalition. And that's harder because you got to get everybody to agree and to buy in. But that also makes it harder to unravel. Mm-hmm. And so by being responsible and sustainable, this is one of the ways that we're going to make it sustainable, is that it's going to be several countries woven together.
2: So that leads me perfectly to the other aspect of collaboration that's going to be very important to our viewers, which is Canada and the United States. I know you're all probably not supposed to talk about it, but also very aware of the past year and a half in the relationship between our two countries, which I think it's fair to say has been strained at certain levels. How important from where you sit as an American, Reid, was it to have Canada represented on this? Like, what did it mean to you?
4: It's of the utmost importance. It is the thing that we want as humans. We want partnerships. We want to leverage the best of every nation out there. And Jeremy says some beautiful things to folks in the United States when he is there, that we led and we could have gone alone as the United States of America, but we made room for others to share their gifts. It's the most beautiful thing that you could say, Jeremy. I always appreciate when you say it. And then to stand here in the Canadian Space Agency this morning and to look at our friends that we've worked with, that we've trained with, who have been operating robotics for a long time on the space shuttle and the International Space Station, the thing I told them was, be ready. Because there's a lot of work ahead, and we need you. We need every one of you here. We need the brilliance of this nation to come forward and help us build a sustainable presence on the moon. We are in a race, and we aren't going for a one-off. We are going because this is the next step in human civilization, and we are going to do that together.
2: Part of what secured your participation, Jeremy, was the Canada arm. And the program has shifted its focus now from orbiting to, you know, the station, and that puts in jeopardy, essentially, that contribution. Do you think we should be reading anything else into that? Like, is that threatening the collaboration of our two countries in this project in particular moving forward?
6: It doesn't put anything in jeopardy. And I think the administrator, Jared Isaacman of NASA, has been very clear. This is not trying to tear anything down. This is just looking at what we have in front of us, what we understand today in 2026, and making the best decisions possible to utilize the pieces we have to actually get the task done. And so it's just a reorganization. And for Canada, all I truly see, like, I really want people to understand this.
2: And you believe this?
6: I believe this. Okay. This is not a media line. This is all I see is opportunity. But it's not going to fall in our lap. We have to be very intentional. But I think we are. What I hear when people are talking about this at the agency, even the prime minister, the minister, they are paying attention, and there is a desire to just do the right thing. We have the capability in the country to pivot, to collaborate our gifts in this new vision that NASA has created, and NASA has been very clear. We want partners. But we're not going out to just put partners in the program for the sake of having partners. We want partners who bring real value. Good news, Canada, got a lot of value to give. So we just really have to make some decisions. There's some short-term decisions and some long-term strategy that we need to just look at, make some decisions, and get after it. I have no fear. The only fear would be inaction, or a fear of not knowing what the perfect solution is and not starting. We just need to get our backpacks on and start walking down the road, and we'll adjust as we go.
2: I saved the hardest question for last. Christina, given the fact that you've seen something the majority of us will never see, are you happy to be home?
0: Yeah, that's great. I am, obviously, we're all very, very happy to be home. Home is what we saw from afar, and actually seeing home and how much that moves your heart was the biggest surprise on my International Space Station mission, and it was also the biggest surprise on this mission, but it was just put out into a completely global scale. I think what is interesting about what we did, having a mission that went to a destination, is that you can be really, really happy to be home, but part of us can also miss the moon.
2: Mm-hmm. I bet. Well, thank you very much for making the time for this conversation today. It's been an honor and a pleasure. Thank you.
0: Thank you.
2: That does do it for us this week. What a great note to end on. Thank you so much for watching. I'm Vashti Kapelos. I hope you have a wonderful rest of your long weekend. I'll see you this week on Power Play.

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8: From the National Newsroom of the Canadian Press, I'm David Augustine. Today is the International Day Against Homophobia, Biphobia, and Transphobia. Queer Momentum Executive Director Faye Johnstone says Canada is at a critical juncture where it must decide whether it will be inclusive of everyone or not. She's calling on Prime Minister Mark Carney to tackle discrimination in a way that lifts up LGBTQ+ communities. Gender Equality Minister Richie Valdez says in a statement that all Canadians deserve freedom, no matter who they are or who they love. Economists expect higher gas prices in April will push the annual rate of inflation outside the Bank of Canada's target range of 1-3%. Ahead of Statistics Canada's latest inflation report on Tuesday, Desjardins has revised up its inflation outlook for this year and next year as the war in Iran lifts global energy prices. The Bank of Canada has held its benchmark interest rate steady in four straight decisions and has signaled it would look through an initial inflationary spike tied to the war. Desjardins economist LJ Valencia says there are risks that inflation will spread to food and clothing in the months ahead.
9: But at the moment, given the things the way they are, it is also in our view that the bank will likely remain in the sidelines for much of 2026 regarding the path of interest rates.
8: The last time inflation was above 3% in Canada was in December 2023. Canadian rapper Drake's much-hyped Iceman album, along with the surprise drop of albums, helped the Toronto rapper break music streaming records.
10: The skies are gray in Toronto, they not a golden color.
11: Spotify says Drake set three records for 2026 with his triple album release on Friday. Iceman became the most streamed album in a single day in 2026, and opening track, Make Them Cry, reached the same feat for most streamed single. Drake also became the most streamed artist in a single day so far this year. These albums are Drake's first solo releases since a high-profile beef with Kendrick Lamar hit new heights with Lamar's widely popular diss track Not Like Us in 2024. In total, Drake released 43 songs over the three albums.
10: Ice.
11: Naira Ahmed, The Canadian Press.
8: New electric vehicle sales in Canada jumped 83% in March after Ottawa restored federal rebates in February. More than 21,500 new EVs were sold in March, the highest monthly total since December 2024. Ottawa now offers rebates of up to $5,000 for eligible new EVs and $2,500 for plug-in hybrids under a renewed $2.3 billion program. Now, despite the increase, EVs accounted for just over 12% of all new vehicle sales in Canada. And in entertainment, the Michael Jackson biopic has reclaimed the number one spot at the North American box office. Studio estimates say Michael raked in $26.1 million U.S. in ticket sales to surpass The Devil Wears Prada 2, which earned $18 million to finish second. The Lionsgate movie has brought in $703.9 million U.S. worldwide so far. This is the Canadian Press. In sports, he's the best player on the team, and the voters say he's the best player in the league, too, again. Shai Gilgeous-Alexander of the Oklahoma City Thunder, the reigning NBA champion and the team with the best record this year, won the league's Most Valuable Player Award today for the second consecutive year. The native of Hamilton, Ontario, becomes the 18th player to win at least two MVP awards and the 14th to win them in back-to-back fashion. Brittany Sykes had a career-high 38 points. Kiki Rice had 19 points and 4 rebounds. And the visiting Toronto Tempo defeated the Los Angeles Sparks 106-96 in WNBA action in a battle of the 1 and 2 teams. Kelsey Plum led the Sparks with 28 points and 7 assists, while Derica Hamby added 21 points and 9 rebounds. And Tyrese Hunter and Sean East each had 22 points as the visiting Brampton Honey Badgers defeated the Calgary Surge 91-72 in Canadian Elite Basketball League action. Brampton improved to 2-0 with the win. From the Canadian Press, I'm David Augustine.
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16: It's the TED Radio Hour from NPR. I'm Manoush Zomorodi. And we are going to take you back to 1989 and to the first gay video game ever.
17: Yeah, it was a big deal. The sounds had to be kept very small.
18: Hey, hey!
17: Everything had to fit on that 800 megabyte diskette. It was very limited. The basic premise of the game is that you assume the role of a lesbian detective named Tracker McDyke, and you are searching for your friend who is a drag queen, and her name is Tessie LaFemme.
16: This is CM Ralph, the creator of Caper in the Castro.
17: She's got some inside information about something that's going on in this little neighborhood of the game, which is the metaphor for Castro Street in San Francisco. But before she can get the information to you, the phone suddenly hangs up. And this is where you're left. You're left, oh my God, where's my friend?
16: In the late 80s, CM was working in Silicon Valley by day, and at night, making Caper in the Castro on their Mac Plus.
17: Tessie, thankfully, if you finish the game, you free her. She's trapped down in a cellar with all these bio contaminants that the secret plot is they're going to release this into the air or water or something. A lot of it's not clear to me still, but that's the threat, the annihilation, basically, of LGBTQ community. And I think that directly reflects how it felt back then. During that time, it was the height of the AIDS epidemic, and I had seen so many of my gay male friends just disappear. It felt at times like we were under annihilation and nobody cared. No one was helping us. We had to help each other.
16: So when Caper in the Castro was complete, CM shared it with friends. Someone posted it on an online LGBTQ bulletin board, and the game took off.
17: Yeah, you know, it just kind of spread.
16: So at its high point, about how many copies do you think were downloaded?
17: The estimate I had been given, and this was after it had been out for about 5 years, somebody had estimated it was about 250,000 copies.
16: Wow.
17: Yeah. But we have no way of knowing.
16: So did you make any other games, or was that it?
17: This was really the only game I made.
16: CM put the original diskette of Caper in the Castro in their bottom desk drawer. And for years, they didn't really think about it. They figured that that part of their life was over. Until someone got in touch in 2017.
18: I'm Adrienne Shaw. I'm a professor in media studies and production at Temple University.
16: Adrienne was researching old LGBTQ video games, and she'd heard about Caper in the Castro.
18: And I wanted to know more about the person making the game. Like, why did you even start doing this? Like, how did you do it? So I reached out to CM and just said, hey, I'd love to talk to you more about this game.
17: I was stunned. I'll be honest with you. My first reaction was, what? No, that can't be right.
16: CM pulled out that old diskette from their bottom drawer. But
17: the operating system for that game had died a long time ago. It no longer existed, so there was no way to actually play the game.
18: And CM said, like, do you think there's a way to get these games playable again? And I was like, I don't know, but let me ask.
16: Adrienne ended up finding someone with the technology to extract Caper in the Castro off the diskette. And she got it uploaded to the Internet Archive, the online library of the Internet.
17: And that's where it is now. You can play the game online.
16: How does that feel? Like, that your game
17: Strange.
16: Is available for... Does it?
17: No, I don't think I'll ever be used to it. I do get mail from people, 10 to 15 emails a year. People just wanting to thank me, and I get a little teary.
16: What do they say? Can you read us one?
17: Dear CM, I had a wonderful time this evening playing Caper in the Castro. Thank you for this priceless contribution to both the history of computer gaming and the LGBTQIA+ community. And thank you for helping pave the way for the rest of us. And that, you know, when I get stuff like that, I'm like, oh, man.
16: Yeah, because it's more than saving your game from being forgotten. It's really saving a piece of history.
17: Yeah, it's my love letter to my community.
16: From filing cabinets to floppy disks, the way we store our information is always in danger of going obsolete, taking along with it entire chunks of our past. And it's not just our stories and data that are in jeopardy. Thanks to climate change, the world around us is morphing faster than ever, too, quickly making maps outdated. So how can we keep our records up to date and safe? Is it even possible to truly save anything for all eternity? On this episode, we search the past, present, and future for answers.
19: Boy, it's everything digital is just completely ephemeral. Whether it's formats that go out of date, like those floppies, just try to run one. Or a CD, find somebody that has a DVD player. I mean, it's starting to get such that things that are really recent are just going away.
16: This is Brewster Kahle.
19: The average life of a web page before it's either changed or deleted is 100 days. That's it. I think it was kind of a cruel joke to call web pages pages because you think of them as lasting a long time.
16: Yeah.
19: You know, Gutenberg Bibles and all of that kind of thing. And nope.
16: Brewster knew this was going to be a problem. Disappearing websites, missing chapters of the internet. He knew this way back in 1996. And that is why he created the Internet Archive. As we heard, it's where Caper in the Castro can still be found. And over the years, the archive's mission has expanded, saving old books and movies, TV shows, and music.
19: The idea is to try to build the library of everything, the Library of Alexandria for the digital age. We can make all the books, music, video, web pages, software, everything ever published by people available to anybody curious enough to want to have access to it. That was the dream of the internet, and the Internet Archive is a part of making that dream come true.
16: Which is a lofty goal and a huge endeavor, because how does someone even begin to back up the internet? Brewster started by building something he called the Wayback Machine.
19: Yes, probably the most used and important part of the Internet Archive right now is the Wayback Machine, where we have collected web pages by going and basically clicking every web link on every web page every 2 months. So if you go to archive.org and type in a URL, we'll show you different versions of that URL over time.
16: Mm-hmm.
19: We collect about a billion URLs every day. And we're finding that it's really important to journalists that are trying to find what actually happened. Lawyers love it because they can use it to say, hey, you said this before, and now you're not saying that. It's the only record often.
16: Yeah, and you can dig up information that someone's deleted.
19: Yes. Take Donald Trump's tweets.
16: Mm.
19: A large part of the policy of the impact on our country while Donald Trump was first president was through his Twitter feed, and then they turned it off.
16: Mm.
19: So it all just kind of disappeared. So we have a copy that we have made available through the Wayback Machine that makes it so we can see what it is. Or when a company goes under, GeoCities, and just everybody's sites go away. They're endless of these sites that go away or make different business decisions. And so people say, gosh, I'm glad that I can get a hold of that.
16: Right.
19: But we run into things like locked files, databases you can't get through to. Some of those are make things real challenges. We're working back and forth with the different websites to try to make things available. And the web also has parts that go obsolete so that the old websites, you can't replay them anymore. So there's challenges every day.
16: Do you ever worry about things being lost to the past? I mean, I can imagine that this would make you neurotic.
19: Oh.
16: Like, oh, we missed something.
19: Oh, yes. We missed Napster.
16: Oh, really?
19: So Napster was maybe the best, biggest music library ever built by people, and it was shut down. We didn't get it. Hmm. And if you just take the libraries in Ukraine that are being purposefully targeted, just the same way the Nazis targeted the library in Belgrade, it's a way of erasing a culture. You go after their libraries. So, yes, we're worried about this all the time.
16: Right. So what do you do? Do you try to go back and fix things that you missed? Do you have an example, maybe?
19: Well, on Wikipedia, we've tried to take all of the footnotes, all the citations, and turn them blue, turn them into little links. So we went and worked to fix the broken links in Wikipedia. We've now fixed over 15 million broken links. We've prioritized the books that are referenced in Wikipedia and acquired those books, bought them, or got them donated. And we digitize them and then put them back in such that if there's a page number, you can click and turn right to that right page. We did a big project on the Ukrainian Wikipedia to try to collect all of the books that are referenced and make those clickable.
16: So how much harder is it to collect everything that's on the web now compared to, say, a decade ago or 15 years ago, simply because it is behind paywalls or you can't access it without a login?
19: Yes. So we have robots that are going around and collecting a billion URLs. And fortunately, there are over 100 people that work for the Internet Archive that are trying to work on keeping it all alive.
16: Mm-hmm.
19: We don't collect every YouTube video. It's just too big. But we try to collect ones that are referenced a lot or the linked to from Twitter pages, say. So we can't collect everything, but we collect a lot. And if we're not collecting the right things, go to archive.org. There's a Save Page Now feature. And you can put in a URL, and people do this all the time. It's used at about 80 times a second. So even anybody can go and participate in making things permanently available. I just did this for the obituary for my aunt.
16: Hmm.
19: I went to the webpage, made sure that obituary from that funeral home service was archived. So I did that this morning. So you too can go and participate in building the web archives.
16: In a minute, a legal battle between the Internet Archive and some of the biggest book publishers. At issue, whether archiving ebooks is digital piracy or preserving the best of humanity for everyone to enjoy. I'm Manoush Zomorodi, and you're listening to the TED Radio Hour from NPR.
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16: It's the TED Radio Hour from NPR. I'm Manoush Zomorodi. Today on the show, For All Eternity. And we were talking to Brewster Kahle, the founder of the Internet Archive, a nonprofit that is trying to digitize everything that we humans create, from websites to music, old movies, and of course, books.
19: The Library of Congress is about 28 million books. We've digitized maybe 6 or 7 million. We physically own probably on that order. So we still have a long way to go.
16: And it's getting harder to proceed because ebooks present very particular problems. For example, that ebook you downloaded, you don't actually own it.
19: So it turns out the big publishers don't sell ebooks. They license them. So your ebook that's on your Kindle or whatever, you don't actually have that. Not in the same sense you had a physical book. You can't pass it down to your kid. And anytime they want to change it, they can change it at any time or make it go away.
16: It's a licensing issue. And Brewster and the Internet Archive started trying to get around it by buying physical copies of books, scanning them, and making their own ebooks to lend out.
19: So we started that in 2011, and in the beginning of the pandemic, four of the largest publishers decided to sue the Internet Archive to say that you aren't allowed to digitize and lend.
16: What the archive calls equal access, those publishers say is digital piracy.
19: And that suit is ongoing. We'll hear probably next year from the district court, and it'll probably be appealed. But we'll see. The big concept that I never really would have imagined would be at play is digital ownership. When you buy a digital file, do you own it in the same sense that you owned a physical thing? You can't just go and post it and give it to everybody. That's understood. Fine. But do you get to keep it? And what the big publishers are saying is, no, there's no such thing as digital ownership anymore, ever. So that's the absolute opposite of what we were doing with the internet in the earliest days when we were trying to democratize access, democratize creation.
16: I actually went back into the TED archives and watched your talk from 2007 where you laid out your vision, and you knew then that there would be conflicts, even if you didn't know what they were. Shape.
23: There's a political and social question out of this. Is all of this, as we go digital, is it going to be public or private? There are some large companies that have seen this vision that are doing large-scale digitization, but they're locking up the public domain. The question is that the world that we really want to live in? What's the role of the public and versus the private as things go forward? How do we go and have a world where we both have libraries and publishing in the future, just as we basically benefited as we were growing up? So universal access to all knowledge, I think it can be one of the greatest achievements of humankind, like the man on the moon or the Gutenberg Bible or the Library of Alexandria. It could be something that we're remembered for millennia, for having achieved.
19: People have no idea of the heroics that not only the staff of the Internet Archive, but now 1,000 other organizations we work with on the web collection, about 500 libraries and the book collections, of how much goes on to try to make it so that the web that we sort of take for granted works. I guarantee if you've never heard of the Internet Archive, you've used it because it's just woven into everything.
16: That brings me to a final sort of existential question, Brewster. If everything digital eventually becomes obsolete, how do you archive the archive so it doesn't become obsolete too?
19: Boy, libraries are, you know, they're destroyed all the time. And it's often governments or large, powerful entities that seek to destroy them. So you want more than one copy in more than one place. Then you also want to make it so that it's still used, so that it's cared for. Our collections are almost completely on spinning disk. We have to replace those every 5 to 10 years. So we need people to want it to stay around. Fortunately, there are many, many, many people that are seeing this as a path forward.
16: Not an easy path.
19: No. building a library of everything is a challenge, but it starts one web page at a time, one book at a time. And if we see ourselves as preserving history collectively, we'll all make it come true.
16: That was Brewster Kahle. He is the founder of the Internet Archive. You can see his full talk at TED.com. Thanks also to CM Ralph, artist and maker of the video game Caper and the Castro, and Adrian Shaw, professor of media studies and production at Temple University. Since this episode first aired, the Internet Archive has had numerous challenges. It had to restrict access to 500,000 books on its site after losing legal battles with publishers. More recently, media outlets have been blocking the site from archiving their articles because of concerns that AI platforms use that material to train their models. Today on the show, preserving our past, present, and future for all eternity. Which begs the question, where are we going to keep all that information and how will we keep it safe?
18: Absolutely. One of the biggest challenges is the sheer amount of data that we're generating. And I don't think we really realize, most of us, where all of that data is being stored. Okay, maybe I'll pay a few more bucks a month so that I can store my data in the cloud. But what is that cloud? You know, it's this huge server facility.
16: This is molecular biologist Dina Zielinski.
18: So it's projected that by the year 2025, the global data sphere, as in like all of the digital data that is out there, is projected to exceed more than 175 zettabytes. And one zettabyte is equal to a trillion gigabytes. So it's really become an urgent problem. You know, we've come a long way in digital data storage and computing, but we're running out of storage devices, quite literally.
16: Dina says there is a possible solution to our data storage problem, a microscopic solution that's been around for billions of years. DNA.
18: I actually have some in my fridge here. You can store. Yeah, you know, for that was a collaboration I had with a local artist, but we stored a digital museum on DNA, and so it's currently in my refrigerator.
16: Wait, so you have a museum on DNA in your refrigerator right now?
18: Yes.
16: I love the image of you, like, going to get a, like, scoop of strawberry ice cream and seeing this little vial of DNA holding all this data right next to it.
18: Yeah, I forget it's there sometimes, and then I move my mustard jar over, and there it is.
16: It's so great.
18: The idea of DNA data storage is actually not new, and we can actually say that DNA is the original storage device. It stores all of the data that makes up living beings. And so it's been optimized over literally billions of years.
16: Dina says you can use DNA just like a hard drive or a floppy disk, but it does an even better job.
18: It's true. I mean, it's absolutely true. It can beat any man-made device in terms of longevity, density. It has a very small ecological footprint. I mean, it's biocompatible. It's something that we'll always be interested in. And we can think of DNA as just another storage device. So instead of a compact disk or a floppy disk or a hard drive, we simply use the molecule of DNA.
16: Yeah, and when it comes to DNA's durability, I have heard you use the example of Ötzi the Iceman. This was a 5,000-year-old man whose body was found frozen by hikers in the Alps in the 90s.
18: Yes, Ötzi the Iceman. So he was up in the Alps, and it was nice and cold and dry. And these are sort of the ideal storage conditions. And all that is to show that, you know, even after thousands of years, we're still able to extract meaningful information from the DNA. So DNA in itself is very fragile, actually. If I just have DNA in a tube, for example, it's very susceptible to UV radiation. It is really only stable at room temperature for a relatively short period of time. And then it starts to sort of degrade and accumulate errors. But if you store it very cold and very dry, we could theoretically store
0: data that's critical to humanity in such a place, in a naturally existing cold and dry place like Utsi the Ice Man.
16: Here's Dina Zielinski on the TED stage.
0: Storing data on DNA is not new. Nature's been doing it for several billion years. In fact, every living thing is a DNA storage device. But how do we store data on DNA? We first learned to sequence or read DNA, and very soon after, how to write it or synthesize it. This is much like how we learn a new language. And now we have the ability to read, write, and copy DNA. We do it in the lab all the time. So anything, really anything, that can be stored as zeros and ones can be stored in DNA. To store something digitally, we convert it to bits, or binary digits. Each pixel in a black and white photo is simply a zero or a one. And we can write DNA much like an inkjet printer can print letters on a page. We just have to convert our data, all of those zeros and ones, to A's, T's, C's, and G's. And then we send this to a synthesis company. So we write it, we can store it, and when we want to recover our data, we just sequence it.
16: Okay, so is there a machine that does this that says, right, there's a zero and a one, and so I'm going to turn that into an A or and a C or whatever else it would be and transpose it or write it onto this synthetic material?
0: Right, so that is actually the easiest part of this whole process. So we can theoretically store up to 2 bits or 2 zeros or ones of data per DNA letter, right? So you have a possibility of a zero or a one stored in A, T, C, or G. And so the encoding scheme is actually very simple. So if you have a 00, that becomes an A, 01 becomes C, 10 becomes G, and 11 becomes T. And that's it. It's just a text file, right? So you have a text file at the end of this whole process with just sentences of A's, T's, C's, and G's. And we send that text file to a synthesis company. And in a matter of days, depending on the complexity of your DNA sequences, they'll send you back a tube with a sort of dried powder containing your DNA.
16: With a dried powder?
0: Yeah, so DNA is quite stable if you remove the moisture from it. And so usually it comes in a tube with just sort of this thin film on the bottom.
16: Okay, so you've got the tube with the dried powder. How long can you leave it in there for?
0: So if you store it, for example, in your refrigerator, in your kitchen, I mean, it can easily last years, even tens of years. Ideally, you would freeze it, and that would further extend the life of the DNA.
16: Even for thousands of years, like Utsi?
0: Yeah, so, I mean, when we synthesize DNA, it's still fragile on its own. But if you keep it protected, so we can store DNA in silica beads, so glass beads, and some researchers at ETH in Zurich, Robert Grass's team, have shown that the DNA is stable for thousands of years, and they've replicated sort of a European climate, and they showed that by inducing temperature and other stress, they were still able to recover the data from the DNA.
16: And let's say you were like, today's the day, I'm going to get the data out of the DNA. How would you go about doing that?
0: So just add water. So you take your, you just take your tube of DNA, you add water to it, and then you load it onto the sequencer, and then you simply convert your A's, T's, C's, and G's back to zeros and ones and decode the data.
16: Okay, so this is something that you need highly specialized computers and machines to do right now, right?
0: Yes. Even though I have DNA in my fridge, I cannot do much with it.
16: Okay, got it. So just being at home, it's not like you're going to store your data in the fridge like you store data on your desktop, on your laptop or something. What we're talking about is really putting critical pieces of humanity's collective knowledge in a safe place.
0: Yeah, so DNA storage is mostly useful for archival or cold data. One of my favorite examples is here in France. They stored the rights of man in DNA, and they actually keep it in the French National Archives here.
1: Wow.
2: And you can make copies very easily and very cheaply, but it is currently stored safely in a vacuum tube in the archives here.
3: So why aren't more people doing this now?
2: I would say in the next decade or so, the synthesis costs will drop down sufficiently in order to make this a scalable and affordable alternative. But for the time being, it's simply too expensive. But if we can store critical archival data, that's really the ideal solution for DNA, at least in the next decade or two.
3: How expensive is it right now?
2: I mean, it's insanely expensive. It's kind of a moving target, but we're talking on the order of, thousands to millions or billions of dollars just to store even text documents. To give you a concrete example, so in our study back in 2017, we stored 2 megabytes of data. So we basically compressed a few files, including an Amazon gift card, one of the first movies ever made, and an operating system. And so all that totaled to 2 megabytes. And it costs about $7,000 just to synthesize that.
3: Uh-huh.
2: So it's still way too expensive. But this is where scientists are once again turning to nature. So instead of using this very costly chemical synthesis process, there are actually enzymes that exist in nature that synthesize DNA. And so there are quite a few groups and companies that are specifically working on improving that method of synthesis.
3: It's interesting, though, thinking about the scenario where we would need to retrieve the rights of man from the French archive. I mean, if we are at a point where that's the only copy we have left, the one that's on the DNA, don't we have far bigger problems as the human race? I can't help but go to a very sort of nihilist point in these apocalyptic scenarios where I'm like, who cares?
2: Yeah, especially after the pandemic with global warming, I think, we're kind of preparing for the worst here.
3: But do you feel like, is that sort of a defeatist? Like, are you thinking about these scenarios all the time as someone who's considering how we might save data for all eternity?
2: I try not to, but inevitably, yes, I do. Especially just when it comes to thinking about all of those documents that are critical to humanity. But I think it's something that we all need to come together on a global level to decide what is important and how and where we might back these documents up. The cool thing is it sounds like science fiction. It sounds crazy and complicated. And it really isn't. It's actually very straightforward. It's an elegant, ideal solution with shortcomings that are being addressed, by scientists. So I'm very optimistic that it will become a viable solution, at least, as I mentioned, for critical.

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4: It's the TED Radio Hour from NPR. I'm Anoush Zamarodi. And on the show today, for all eternity, how we are trying to preserve information forever. So far, we've talked about archiving the internet, putting data on DNA. And now, for something a little different. What if we could archive the Earth? Our story starts with archaeologist Chris Fisher.
5: So in 2009, myself and my team of graduate students and other students documented an ancient city for the first time in central Mexico, which we now call Angamuco.
4: That ancient city that Chris found was massive.
5: So it had served to preserve thousands of building foundations.
4: And that was so exciting, but also terrifying, because Chris would need years to excavate and map this site.
5: I mean, this would have been my career, surveying this one site. I'm super impatient and I didn't want to do that.
4: So Chris asked a colleague for advice.
5: I'm like, dude, there's got to be a better way. And he's like, well, have you heard of this LIDAR technology?
4: LIDAR stands for Light Detection and Ranging. It's the sensing technology that self-driving cars use to scan and make maps of the terrain around them.
5: But what we do is we use something called airborne LIDAR.
4: Using helicopters, planes, or increasingly, drones.
5: And basically, you have some sort of instrument. That instrument fires off a pulse of infrared beams, you know, hundreds of thousands of pulses in some instances. When one of those beams strikes something, could be the ground surface, it could be buildings, pyramids, roads, all of that sort of stuff. It returns back to the sensor and it gives you a measure of distance.
4: All that data creates a full 3D scan, a digital map. And that first map that Chris saw absolutely delighted him.
5: In 45 minutes of flying, the LIDAR had collected 20 years worth of normal archaeological fieldwork. I actually started to tear up a little bit because I was like, oh my God, this changes everything.
4: Chris became a specialist in using LIDAR in archaeology, which is why 3 years later, documentary filmmakers sought him out. They wanted Chris to look at their scans of a site in Honduras.
5: You know, they needed some help interpreting them.
4: The scans seemed to show a lost city buried beneath the vegetation. Chris thought so too. But he also wanted to be sure. And so they headed to Central America.
5: We had to go verify that what we were actually seeing in the LIDAR images was actually on the ground. And to do that, these sites were so inaccessible that the only way to effectively get there was by helicopter. And so we entered this world that hadn't been visited by people for centuries.
4: Centuries.
5: Centuries, since it was last occupied in the prehistoric period. There are only a couple of entrances into the valley. And so we were able to fly through one of those gaps. Hmm. And then the valley opens up and it's just a sea of green. And we saw below us flocks of scarlet macaws.
4: It's beautiful.
5: So it's just green, green, green. And then you have these brightly colored birds. And the contrast in the colors was just really mind-blowing. And I knew at that point that this was different. We were in for something really amazing.
4: Chris and the team did indeed find evidence of a city that's now called the City of the Jaguar. There were ancient house foundations, irrigation canals, and a shrine.
5: So we found a cache of objects at the center of the site that were left on the surface that were like a ritual closing of the site.
4: It was a huge discovery, and so the government got involved. Soldiers were stationed on site to protect it from looting. But 11 months later, when Chris came back for another visit, he was shocked at how different things looked.
5: The tiny gravel.

0: apple bar where we first landed our helicopter was gone.
1: Chris Fisher continues from the TED stage.
0: The brush had been cleared away and the trees removed to create a large landing zone for several helicopters at once. Without it, after just one rainy season, the ancient canals that we had seen in our LiDAR scan were damaged or destroyed. And the Eden I described soon had a large clearing, central camp, lights, and an outdoor chapel. In other words, despite our best efforts to protect the site as it was, things changed. Our initial LiDAR scan of this city of the Jaguar is the only record of this place as it existed just a few years ago. Broadly speaking, this is a problem for archaeologists. We can't study an area without changing it somehow. And regardless, the Earth is changing. Archaeological sites are destroyed. History is lost. We take for granted that our cultural and ecological patrimony will be around forever. It won't.
1: So the Honduran government brings in soldiers to make sure that other people don't come in looking for treasures.
2: Right.
1: But in the process, they destroy other things that probably the naked eye would never know was there unless we were an archaeologist. And so when you realize that that was happening, did you say to yourself, well, thank goodness we have this original mapping of this area with LIDAR?
2: Yeah. So my initial reaction was, oh, yeah, we've got these. We have the LIDAR images of them. But then my secondary reaction was like kind of an intense sadness.
1: Mm.
2: By documenting this place and understanding it and going to it, we'd actually fundamentally changed it.
1: So this, what do you do with sadness is always the question that I have. And I feel like, you know, do you just say, well, this is what I, my life's calling. This is what I do.
2: Yeah. Yeah.
1: Or do you think,
2: Yeah. You know, that made me realize how fragile the Earth is, how rapidly the Earth is changing due to the climate crisis, and how much stuff there is left to discover. It took me several months to figure this out. But eventually I did come to the realization that I could do something. That due to the climate crisis, we're losing cultural and ecological treasures that we don't even know exist. And unless we document them, we will never know they exist.
0: We've lost 50% of our rainforests. We lose 18 million acres of forest every year. And rising sea levels will make cities, countries, in continents, completely unrecognizable. Unless we have a record of these places, no one in the future will know they existed. Looking at my scans from Honduras and Mexico, it's clear that we need to scan now as much as possible while we still can. That's what inspired the Earth Archive, an unprecedented scientific effort to LIDAR scan the entire planet, starting with areas that are most threatened. Its purpose is threefold. Number one, create a baseline record of the Earth as it exists today to more effectively mitigate the climate crisis. To measure change, you need two sets of data, a before and an after. Right now, we don't have a high-resolution before data set for much of the planet. Number two, create a virtual planet so that any number of scientists can study our Earth today. Archaeologists like me can look for undocumented settlements. Ecologists can study tree size, forest composition, and age. Geologists can study hydrology, faults, disturbance. Possibilities are endless. Number three, preserve a record of the planet for our grandchildren's grandchildren, so they can reconstruct and study lost cultural patrimony in the future.
1: Okay, so your mind-boggling project is called the Earth Archive, and it requires, as you put it, that we scan the planet.
2: Yeah, so this is the big idea. That's what where I landed, in that we have this technology to scan the Earth's surface and everything on it and curate it in perpetuity for our grandchildren's grandchildren.
1: Mm.
2: And these LIDAR records represent the ultimate conservation records. Because not only do they record the ground surface, but they record all the vegetation on it, every tree. It would record the underlying topography. It would record the hydrology of places. We'd be able to see archaeological sites in those zones. We would be able to see modern settlement change and roads and deforestation features and countless, countless other things. But the archaeology piece of this is probably the least important. The ecological piece is probably a lot more important. And so it really would be the ultimate baseline data set from which you could do other significant analysis.
1: Layer and layer and layer upon layer of information. I mean, that's, I love the way you described it. It's like a research sandwich that it's capturing.
2: Exactly. And that's the amazing thing about these LIDAR records. Once you do the scan, it freezes the earth and everything on it in time. And since it's a digital record, you can curate it in perpetuity. So it doesn't degrade like a photograph.
1: All right. How is this even possible? Because what you're talking about is a small plane flying over every square inch of the planet to scan it with a LIDAR ray. Can that be done?
2: Absolutely. It absolutely can be done. Many wealthier countries are already scanning all of the lands within their own borders. The problem is that countries that don't have those kinds of resources, which happen to be some of the countries that are most threatened, or even areas within the United States populations that are sort of underserved by the government, are not getting their area scanned in time. So we've just completed a really exciting project that we helped facilitate with the Yakutat Tlingit tribe in Alaska.
3: We live in a dynamic, shifting environment. We find that the landscape is actively moving all around us.
1: This is Chris's partner on the project, Andrew Gildersleeve.
3: I'm the chief executive officer of the Yakutat Tlingit tribe. We're really the top of Southeast Alaska on the Gulf. What makes us so unique is the fact that we have one of the few glaciers in the world that is actually growing, a tidewater glacier.
1: Nearby, lots of logging is causing deforestation, especially on one particular island.
3: It's made of gravel, and the trees are literally what hold the gravel together.
1: And that is jeopardizing the tribe's livelihoods, their land, and their burial sites.
3: So when Chris came onto the scene, we decided to move quickly, and we immediately moved to have a LIDAR scan of this barrier island. Now, this island is home not only to burial grounds and ancient village sites. It's also literally our protection from the Gulf of Alaska, from potential tsunamis. And with LIDAR, it immediately meant that this island could not only speak for itself and tell us its stories, it also meant that the logging operation was not going to get away with any of the destructive tendencies that they had in the past. We had recorded and collected everything with regards to the island, from the roots to the tops of the trees.
2: They're seeing the changes in their landscape. They're concerned, and they want to use every technique they possibly can to ensure that they are practicing best standards for their continuing stewardship.
3: LIDAR gives us an immediate and clear history. And as we live in this dynamic time, this dynamic landscape, with the climate crisis, with the deforestation, with fisheries issues, tourism issues, we need serious data to really start answering big questions of the tribe. And the powerful part of that is, I believe that when people can see it, when it's been recorded, that we as a people fundamentally won't allow it to happen anymore. It's only when these things occur out of sight, when there's no true record, and when a story can't be told, that this type of environmental degradation occurs.
2: And it's also really exciting for us at the Earth Archive to help work with the Yakutat to build their own internal capacity to be able to, you know, understand and analyze the LIDAR data and use it to practice good conservation on their lands.
1: Yeah, you know, it makes me wonder, like, has anyone ever said to you, okay, that's great that you're going to scan this area, but how about just giving us the time and money to actually stop the climate change that is being inflicted upon us? Instead of showing us a snapshot of where we are, how about helping us fix it?
2: Yeah, unfortunately, that's not possible. So any changes, I mean, we could all start living like the Flintstones today. And any changes we make are baked in for probably the next 20 or 30 years at least, if not more. So unfortunately, at this point, the landscape is going to change. And it's going to change pretty dramatically.
1: So depressing.
2: I know it is depressing, but we've got to fight to do the best that we can do for the generations that follow us.
1: Chris, I just want to, in the last few minutes, ask you, I mean, this is kind of a big change for you. You are an excavator. You're an archaeologist. You're looking into the past. And now you have become more of a librarian archivist preserving the future in some ways. Is that weird for you?
2: It's totally weird. I mean, you know, I was trained as a field archaeologist. The longer my boots stayed in the closet, the more unhappy I would get. And now it's time to leave our boots in the closet and just buckle down and focus on recording the things that are being lost.
1: Do you think of yourself as leaving breadcrumbs of data for future humans now? Are you that person?
2: I hope so. I mean, I hope. I fully expect that people will be going back through these LIDAR records that we're collecting today, 100 years from now, maybe centuries from now, who knows? Asking questions that we can't conceive of, using techniques that are beyond even anything that we could sort of come up with. And maybe my name will be in the metadata somewhere, or the Earth Archive's name will be in the metadata somewhere. And that'll be my legacy.
1: Archaeologist Chris Fisher is the founder and co-director of the Earth Archive. You can see his full talk at TED.com. And to learn more about the project, go to TheEarthArchive.com. Many thanks to Andrew Gildersleeve of the Yakutat Tlingit Tribe as well. And thank you so much for listening to our episode For All Eternity. It was produced by Andrea Gutierrez, James Delahousse, Katie Monteleone, and Matthew Cloutier. It was edited by Sanaz Meshkinpour, Rachel Faulkner-White, and me. Our production staff at NPR also includes Fiona Guerin. Our intern is Susanna Brown, and our fellow is Malvika Dang. Our theme music was written by Ramteen Arablouei. Our audio engineers were Alex Drewinskas and Stacey Abbott. Our partners at TED are Chris Anderson, Colin Helms, Anna Phelan, Jimmy Gutierrez, and Daniela Balarezzo. I'm Manoush Zamarodi, and you've been listening to the TED Radio Hour from...

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17: From the National Newsroom of the Canadian Press, I'm David Augustine. The Canadian aid sector is asking Ottawa to show leadership amid a rollback of feminist aid by the U.S. government. U.S. President Donald Trump drastically expanded a policy last February that blocks aid to virtually any group in developing countries that provides abortion, science-based sexual health information, or LGBTQ plus advocacy. Some are calling it the global gag rule because it limits advocacy for decriminalizing or expanding abortion services. Oxfam Canada Director of International Programs Erin Kiley says her organization takes virtually no U.S. funding, giving it more ability to speak out about the issue than some of its peers. Conservative MP Michael Chong is traveling to Taiwan in the coming days in a self-described bid to assert Canadian sovereignty.
18: The former cabinet minister says the trip is to show solidarity with Taiwan and also to spite China's ambassador to Canada. Beijing's envoy to Canada told the Globe and Mail last month that any MPs traveling to Taiwan would risk damaging the new partnership between China and Canada that Prime Minister Mark Carney signed this year. Chong says Canadians don't take direct from a foreign government about where Canadian MPs can travel internationally. Canada's official position neither challenges nor endorses China's claim on Taiwan, which considers itself an independent nation. Lisa Laporte, The Canadian Press.
17: Police in Ontario have charged a man with three counts of vehicle theft as part of an investigation into an illegal tow truck operation. Peel Regional Police believe more victims could be out there. Officers say that on May 1st, they received multiple reports of cars being towed overnight from Brampton parking lots without property manager's approval. Several vehicles were found in a private storage yard later the same day, and their investigation led them to press charges against a 39-year-old man from Brampton. The Michael Jackson biopic returned to the top of the box office this weekend.
19: Michael took in an estimated $26 million at the domestic box office this weekend. That was enough to return it to the number one slot in its fourth weekend of release.
20: Look what TJ Maxx dragged in.
19: The Devil Wears Prada 2 dropped to second place after a week in the top spot. That earned $18 million this weekend.
21: I wish Nikki Freeman loved me more than anyone in the entire world.
19: And the horror film Obsession, about a wish that goes horribly awry, scared up a respectable $16 million in its debut weekend. Mike Dubosky, ABC News.
17: And experts say they don't expect to see much of a change in the Canadian real estate market for the remainder of the year. This comes after the Canadian Real Estate Association recently downgraded its 2026 forecast, citing continued trade uncertainty and factors related to the war in the Middle East. The association expects 1% more home sales this year compared with 2025, down from its January estimate of 5.1% growth. Vancouver-based RE/MAX All Points Realty agent Tim Hill says people just aren't as excited right now about real estate. This is the Canadian Press. In sports, the Montreal Canadiens and Buffalo Sabres will face off in a Game 7 Monday night in Western New York to decide their second-round playoff series. The Canadiens had a chance to advance to the Eastern Conference Final Saturday night, but lost in an 8-3 blowout on home ice. Head coach Martin St. Louis spoke about the group going forward.
22: I mean, this situation is magnified in terms of bouncing forward, you know, but the obstacles in life come at a different time. And for us right now, it just came the last 24 hours and got to find a way to bounce forward.
17: The Canadiens haven't lost two consecutive games since mid-March. And Vladimir Guerrero Jr. homered and scored twice. Kevin Gausman pitched six shutout innings. And the Toronto Blue Jays beat the slumping Tigers 4-1 to win two of three games over the weekend in Detroit. Guerrero's homer was just his third this season and 10th extra base hit in 46 games. Gausman limited the Tigers to four hits without a walk and struck out five. From the Canadian Press, I'm David Augustine.
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1: Welcome to Friday Focus for the 20th of June, 2025. I'm Rudyard Griffiths, Chair of the Monk Debates. I'm joined remotely by Janice Gross-Stein, the founding director of the Monk School of Global Affairs. Janice, great to be in conversation with you.
2: Good to see you, Rudyard. And it is summer in a day. It is summer. We missed spring. It missed us.
1: Yeah, I think high 30s here in Toronto, where I'm recording from, starting early next week. It's going to get hot and humid. And boy, those could be words to describe what we've seen in the Middle East in the last 7 days since you and I last talked. So much to unpack for our audience. Before I do that, though, let me just acknowledge once again a whole bunch of generous donors who've come on to the Monk Debates to support our efforts to re-inject some civility and substance into the public square. So a big thank you to Mike R., who joined as a curator, and then a whole bunch of supporters this week. Gabrielle A., Farouk J., Annette K., Ian M., Diane K., Bruce M., Richard U., Sandra M., Craig M., Nimi NNS, Susan C, Jim Wilkinson, Jonathan V, Kirsten K, Jack S, Vishruti G, Craig J, Patrick K, and Ken M. So thank you all so much for your generous support of the Monk Debates as supporters. I love this, Janice. It's always a great way to start Fridays with you.
2: It really is. It really is. It is really encouraging that this level of support comes in for an informed conversation that is civil.
1: Yeah, shameless brag this morning. If you are a big fan of Ezra Klein and you caught our most recent main stage debate on Trump's America, Ezra Klein has the Monk Debate on Trump's America featured in his much acclaimed podcast feed this morning. So go over and check out Ezra's participation in the debate, his discussion of the debate. You can do that right now on the New York Times website or on Ezra Klein's podcast, wherever you get your podcasts. Well, Janice, let's do our community a favor this week because it has been such a momentous week. We're going to make this whole show available to all of our members. We will not be going behind the paywall at the midway mark. I'm just going to make that audible call just in service of our mission to educate and inform Canadians and American listeners too about global events at a time of real risk and uncertainty. So Janice, what do you take away from the last 7 days since we talked? What are the important events or moments that you've watched that maybe would give us some indication of what we might be talking about 7 days from now when we next convene?
2: Rudyard, there were notable military successes by Israel because they were able to achieve surprise, which is astonishing in itself, in the first 24 to 48 hours. The big headline, that alone is not sufficient to bring a satisfactory end from their perspective to this conflict. We are right now at an inflection point where either there is some diplomatic breakthrough here or there is escalation that neither side can actually control. Mm-hmm. So, more dangerous than it was last week, with a promise of getting even more dangerous.
1: Let's talk about the diplomatic channel, because it's clear that President Trump, for whatever set of circumstances, we can talk a little bit more about some of the divisions that are emerging within his conservative movement and the administration. But let's put that aside for a moment. Instead, just it seems that the president is saying, who's not at the negotiating table as Iran's foreign minister meets today and this weekend with his European counterparts, his condition seems to be that Iran must abandon all enrichment. In other words, not simply can they ship off their higher enriched stocks of uranium, they would need to ship everything out, all gone, Whatever uranium did come into the country for civilian purposes would be carefully monitored and controlled. And it seems so far, Janice, that we are hearing not only from the hardliners like Khomeini, the Ayatollah, but also from, you know, the so-called moderates. I guess that's always a bit of a euphemism when you're talking about the Iranians, but the moderates within, let's say, the Ministry of Foreign Affairs and elsewhere, that this is a non-starter, that Iran will and must maintain the right to civil enrichment of uranium as guaranteed under international treaty and law.
2: That is correct. They are signatories to the Non-Proliferation Treaty, Rudyard, and they have that right. And they are dug in, and you are quite right to say this is across the political spectrum inside Iran. Now, Steve Witkoff, just before the Israeli attack, put a very creative proposal on the table, which was to have a regional enrichment center with the Saudis, the Americans, the Iranians, all participating together. It might well have been even on Iranian soil. It could have been in Iran, elsewhere in the Gulf, but it had to be monitored by all of them, and the uranium that Iran received would have been monitored. They would not have an independent capacity to enrich. That was the deal that Iran rejected before all this started. There's no indication coming from inside the country, as you said now, that they're willing to accept that kind of condition today. And for Israel, it is a deal breaker if there is continued enrichment, where Europe comes down, where the United States comes down in particular, is going to make or break this diplomatic opportunity.
1: Mm-hmm. Do you think that it's possible that the Iranians finally concede on this, that in the face of having lost control of their skies to Israeli fighter jets and drones, on the basis of the IDF now reporting that it's destroyed half of all of their missile launchers, creating a real choke point in terms of the number of missiles they can fire at Israel? I mean, is there a moment where the regime just says, okay, this is a matter of survival? We are facing regime collapse, and we are going to trade away our right to enrichment. We may think it's unfair. We may, feel the sunk cost. I've seen estimates of to $500 billion is basically what Iran has spent over the last 20 odd years in terms of this whole program, its creation, its funding, the proxies that it had to arm to create a threat that it could, in order to allow it to continue the program. This is a massive sunk cost for this regime. Understandably, therefore, they are reluctant to let it go. But Janice, does there come a moment where it's a choice between survival and enrichment?
2: There's certainly history that says that when the supreme ruler perceives an existential threat to Iran, there is a capacity to concede. They did that after 8 years, though, Richard, of an absolutely devastating war with Iraq that Iraq started, not Iran, but Iranian cities were being bombarded by chemical weapons at that point. So it is, there certainly is precedent for this Ayatollah, for the supreme leader, but it comes only when there is truly an existential threat. And that is not, I don't think, where we are yet. You're right that they have lost control of their skies. You're right that half the missile launchers have been destroyed. But Israel is now already beginning to experience a shortage of interceptors. At the current rate at which they are consuming them as they defend against these launches. Iran, first of all, still has the capacity to fire a considerable number of missiles despite losing half its launchers. They did it this morning.
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2: Iran, first of all, still has the capacity to fire considerable number of missiles, despite losing half its launchers. They did it this morning.
1: I'm Rudyard Griffiths, chair of the Monk Debates. I'm joined remotely by Janice Gross-Stein, the founding director of the Monk School of Global Affairs. Janice, great to be in conversation with you.
2: Good to see you, Rudyard. Secondly, the only resupplier of interceptors would be the United States. And it's not only a case of will here or using resupply as strategic leverage, which Henry Kissinger once did. It's the United States itself is low on interceptor missiles. The Iranians could well make a bet. We are going to outlast Israel. We're going to husband our missiles. We're going to go slow. And they will lose their interceptors faster than we will lose our missiles. I don't think we are anywhere near the desperation point yet.
1: Mm-hmm. Let's shift the conversation to the president, because he seems to be, you know, if not the deciding factor in this conflict, then he certainly is one that will either accelerate the risk and accelerate maybe the end to it or the extension. We don't know how events will play out. But, Jess, what did you make of his backflips and kind of convoluted, I don't know what I'm going to decide until I know what I'm going to decide. I mean, how do we parse all this? And then finally, a decision. We don't even know if it's actually a decision.
2: We don't. It's astonishing. These are very, very high stakes that are involved. This is a very, very dangerous conflict at this moment. So he starts, let's just put this into a slightly longer time frame. He walks away. He breaks the agreement with Iran. He walks away from an agreement that President Obama had signed. Said it was the worst deal in the world. And he predicts that when he becomes president, the Iranians will come back to the table and he'll get a deal, much better deal. Well, he hasn't gotten it. Netanyahu took advantage of a window of opportunity that he saw, thinking that when he started this, Trump would come in behind. Because there is, as everyone knows, I think, the enrichment center at FARTA, way underground, which enriches over 20% of the uranium. And it takes very special equipment to really damage those centrifuges. Only the U.S. has it. He then leaves the summit. He leaves at the summit in Kananaskis, allegedly for an emergency meeting in the National Security Council. Well, you'd think some big announcement. No, nothing forthcoming. And out comes after he's pressured by, you know, MAGA supporters who from the beginning have been opposed to any further U.S. involvement in any Middle Eastern war, as is Donald Trump, who says he does not want to take the United States into another forever war, versus the hawks who are around him, who say this is the moment. If you fail to take advantage of this moment, you lose leadership. And out he comes with a kind of, as you said, frankly, almost incomprehensible statement. We'll have a decision in 2 weeks, or maybe in 2 weeks. Well, it will be within 2 weeks, creating uncertainty for both Israel and Iran, a temptation for Israel to go for it now because it is disadvantaged by a long war, and creating no incentive for Iran to come to the bargaining table, frankly, until it gets a commitment that this war is over. Couldn't be worse.
1: Janice, it's like, you know, it is like reading chicken entrails thrown against the wall when you're trying to understand what this president means. But the White House did say something else yesterday, which is, and again, I don't know if it's factual at all, but it might be important to try to understand their convoluted thinking, which is a statement that Iran was within 2 weeks of obtaining a nuclear device should the Ayatollah order it. Does that, Janice, again, is that laying track politically and otherwise to set up this 2 week deadline? Because what they're going to say once the 2 weeks is over is, you know, they were sprinting towards a bomb and we had to go now because there was this 2 week clock that was ticking and we couldn't take the risk that, you know, that order had been given and that, you know, we were unaware of it.
2: So first of all, Richard, I think it's important for our listeners, that statement was contradicted by the U.S. intelligence community within hours through a leak, right? So there isn't factual evidence to support that.
1: No, I understand it's not factual, but the point is it political and is it creating, you know, for better or worse, a clock that is maybe more real, that it's not going to be, what's the acronym they use for Trump? TACO, you know,
2: Trump always chickens out.
1: Right. And that 2 weeks is really 2 months, is really 2 years, and none of this is real. No, is there did he take a pencil out and put some, you know, with a scratch, did he put some kind of line under this to make it a little bit more than his usual, you know, bloviating?
2: Well, I think you're right, Roger, that he's laying track for the possibility, and that's the strongest statement I can make, for the possibility that he decides to use, you know, B-2s to drop these very, very deep bunker buster bombs. And just again, for our listeners, this is not a one-off. There is that view in the public, just drop a bomb, that's all the United States has to do. That is not the case. It is repeated number of bombs done with repeated flights over this area. It is not over in a day or in a night or anything like that. And I think, honestly, that was tracked to lay, to provide a justification should he decide. He has no idea yet what he's going to do. He's vacillating, as he always does. And that's about the worst messaging that you could send to both of the parties right now. You're just creating incentives for both of them to exploit that indecision.
1: One other way to try to maybe get into Trump's head is that we have seen this kind of sharp debate between the likes of Steve Bannon being allied with Tucker Carlson against, you know, Mark Levin and, you know, Fox News and the, you know, so-called doves versus hawks. And it's just kind of strange, again, to see the nativist side of the MAGA movement really come out, actually, in kind of force. There were reports, I guess, that Steve Bannon had lunch with the president yesterday. Maybe this had been planned for a while. But nonetheless, you know, the MAGA doves have some access here. And I wonder if what they're not whispering in his ear, Janice, is something like, Mr. President, you know, only three other presidents have received the Nobel Peace Prize. You like small clubs. You like exclusive clubs. This is your chance. It may not happen, but if you don't give it a chance, you're not going to win the Nobel Peace Prize. Because isn't it true, Janice, that if there is an ability for the Americans to push the Iranians hard enough over this period of time, whatever it is, to capitulate on enrichment, then, you know, Trump wins on both sides. He's going to win politically at home. He's going to win politically with his base. And he's going to get this thing that he's always wanted, which is to join Woodrow Wilson, Jimmy Carter, and Barack Obama as a U.S. president awarded the Nobel Prize for Peace.
2: Yeah, but what a gamble to take, Rudyard. And Netanyahu is very aware of precisely that instinct in Trump. He's had a rocky relationship with Donald Trump, despite all the rhetoric, and he's going to push the envelope. I think it's reasonable to think that if this delay appears to be longer, and if the signals coming from the White House informally are the president's not going to do this, that Netanyahu gambles it all and goes for it on his own, hoping to lock the United States.
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3: Now this update from the Canadian Press. Sunday was the International Day Against Homophobia, Biphobia, and Transphobia. Queer Momentum Executive Director Faye Johnstone says Canada is at a crucial juncture where it must decide whether it will be inclusive of everyone or not. The Canadian aid sector is asking Ottawa to show leadership amid a rollback of feminist aid by the U.S. government. U.S. President Donald Trump drastically expanded a policy last February that blocks aid to virtually any group in developing countries that provides abortion or LGBTQ plus advocacy. Drone strikes sparked a fire on the edge of the United Arab Emirates' sole nuclear power plant on Sunday. Authorities are calling it an unprovoked terrorist attack, highlighting the risk of renewed war, with both the U.S. and Iran signaling they're ready to fight again. and sales of electric vehicles in Canada jumped in March after the return of federal rebates in February. Statistics Canada released data on Thursday showing 21,547 new electric vehicles were purchased in March. From the Canadian Press, I'm David Augustine.
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13: Netanyahu is very aware of precisely that instinct in Trump. He's had a rocky relationship with Donald Trump despite all rhetoric, and he's going to push the envelope.
14: I'm Rudyard Griffiths, chair of the Monk Debates. I'm joined remotely by Janice Gross-Stein, the founding director of the Monk School of Global Affairs. Janice, great to be in conversation with you.
13: Good to see you, Rudyard. And let's remember, Netanyahu already did this against the explicit wishes of Donald Trump just a week ago. Mm-hmm.
14: Yeah, we're not entirely sure of that, but we think so. It is interesting to see that Katz, the defense minister, and Netanyahu are now both talking about assassinating Khamenei, the Ayatollah, and more openly talking about regime change, which then could support your argument that they are going to push now because
13: they
14: feel that you know, one, there could also, as you say, be another clock running on them, which is the withdrawal of American military support in the face of some kind of deal that Witkoff cooks up that Trump thinks can win him the Nobel Peace Prize. I think Occam's razor here, Janice, is always to think, what does Trump want? What is most in his interest? And I mean, like, personally, either financially or in terms of, like, self-aggrandizement. And I don't think he or the administration is that much more complicated than that. He's going to try to extract whatever he can out of this, whether

0: challenge that it represents in terms of both the Israelis and their ability to neutralize Fort Ord as an enrichment site. And then, as you said, even for the Americans, that the challenge that this hardened, purpose-built enrichment facility, you know, made for precisely this situation, an attack on Iran's nuclear program. This is why they built this thing. So what is the threat that it represents in this conflict?
1: So let's start off, Rudyard, by saying, as you described Fardo, it is half a mile down, reinforced inside a mountain, reinforced at every level by concrete, and designed to withstand the most intensive form of bombing. Nothing like this has ever been attempted before, right? That's, I think, the key point. So anyone who says, one, it's impossible, or says only the United States can do this, which is true, and they will succeed, nobody has any grounds for claiming success here. It's never been tried. The mother of all bombs, as it's called, the deep penetrating bomb, heavy, heavy bomb, that the United States has, was designed explicitly to attack Fardo. That's how it was designed. 20 were commissioned, right? Some were tested in other environments. Who knows how many are left? And it is not one bomb. Think about it this way. You drop one bomb, you create a crater. The bomb goes deep, you create, but not all the way, you create a crater. You then bomb into that crater to go deeper the next time. Nobody knows how many bombs would have to be dropped to actually totally destroy. Would the mountain collapse on itself? And to be frank here, Roger, would there be some leak? Not likely radioactive leak, but certainly other gases like fluoride, chemical gases that are part of this enrichment cycle. And how widespread would that leak be, and what would the consequences be? These are all unknowns, Rudyard. And I think that's part of what we saw, which we haven't talked about. That's part of why Donald Trump pulled back. He did pull back, there's no question. He got briefings, General Kurilla was in the room. There were serious intelligence people in the room, not Tulsi Gabbard, by the way, who explained to him the complexity of this and the uncertainty of it. And that's when he pulled back. So the question really becomes, too, and to return to Trump for just a minute, how much FOMO is there here? How much fear of missing out? Because when I read that tweet, we have control over the Iranian skies. Who's the we, right? He wants to be on the winning side of this.
0: Right? It's also, Janice, that he wants to be at the center of attention all the time. And that the 2 weeks also, you know, satisfies that itch, that it means everyone hanging off his every word over the next 2 weeks. It's just an absolutely gobsmacking way to see the world's, you know, superpower run itself around one person's, you know, obsession with dominating everything all the time in this attention economy that we live in. And I think he was getting jealous that Bibi and Israel effectively was dominating our attention. So he had to insert himself into that process. It is the most, I don't know, when in international relations have we, you know, seen something like this, where one person's kind of personality disorder is basically, you know, shaping a conflict of immense inherent risks and very high stakes.
1: Look, I couldn't agree with you more, Roger. And let's just add in two other factors here, which is why I have felt from the beginning that this is so dangerous. Donald Trump and his, frankly, personality disorder. Benjamin Netanyahu has everything riding on this, everything. Mm-hmm. His whole legacy, his whole career. If this goes badly, he's finished, right? He has nothing to lose right now. So he will take every risky gamble. And Khamenei, backed against the wall, if he loses or he escalates and loses, he loses everything.

0: This is the worst recipe for careful decision making over one of the most serious crises we've faced. This is a crisis over nuclear weapons. Mm-hmm. Let's not forget that. Mm-hmm. And we have the most irresponsible set of leaders we can imagine.
1: Great. The IDF, though, as we know, has been planning for this mission for going on two decades. And I think we certainly saw in the opening week just the extent to which technologically, in terms of intelligence and otherwise, that they are executing against a very detailed plan. So surely, Janice, they wouldn't have just left Fordor off their chalkboard. Surely they would have had a series of contingency plans on the basis that the United States would not strike this one remaining kind of critical enrichment facility. So is there a possibility that we are in store for more surprises? And that assuming that this has to end with American participation maybe isn't being creative enough in the light of, again, remarkable ingenuity and prowess shown on behalf of the Israeli military.
0: You know, there are so many possibilities here, and I think you're right, Rudyard, that and that's what made me say Netanyahu is going to go for this. If there's any sense that Trump is backing off permanently, he will go for this because if Fordo remains intact at the end of this operation, Israel failed, right?
1: Mm-hmm. And Netanyahu failed. And this is, as you say, this is probably the singular issue of his entire political career. I think people need to understand that at various times he's walked up to this and he's walked away from it, but he has always stated and always had as his objective the defenestration of Iran's nuclear program.
0: Absolutely. So what kind of plan? There's been all kinds of speculations about commando raids, you know, and it's not impossible they would have people on the ground because we know they have people on the ground. But think about how much more difficult surprises now than it was a week ago.
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0: It's obvious to everyone that if the United States is not going to do this, that Israel will go for it. And the Iranians have reinforced that site because it is for them too. Mm-hmm. Use it or lose it at this point. Number two, and I don't think we should minimize this possibility, the Iranians have very likely moved some of the enrichment site, uranium, to other sites.
1: Black sites that are, they could be in a barn. They could be in a shipping container.
0: Yes.
1: They could have taken a lot of this 60% uranium, enriched it to 90. Think we know, but do we really know?
0: Absolutely.
1: And I understand, Janice, it only takes about 40 to 50 kilograms of the 60% enriched to make a bomb. So you're talking about, I don't know what 40 or 50 kilograms of uranium looks like, but it's not a tractor trailer even. It's probably a car trunk.
0: Yeah. So if you think about it that way, Rudyard, I know people are going to disagree with me when I say this. The best way for this to end is a diplomatic solution. The best way for this to end, for everybody involved, given the risks and where we are now, we actually need a fast-moving diplomatic solution that walks both Netanyahu and Khamenei back from the edge of the cliff.
1: Mm-hmm. On this, just to wrap up our conversation, because it should be said, Israel has its own atomic weapons. They've never claimed, they're never stated, but there are, reliable estimates that they could have 90 to 100 atomic bombs. So what does that mean, Janice? Why don't we talk about that more? Why isn't that more part of this conversation? I mean, it's a slightly bizarre thing that, and again, this isn't in any way to excuse Iran's nuclear program or to, argue that Israel shouldn't be doing what it's doing now, which is, I believe, removing a real and urgent threat. And people can say, well, that bomb wasn't ready in 2 weeks. Maybe it's 2 years. But the fact is they had a set of circumstances where they could go after this threat for the first time because Hezbollah was degraded. The radar systems were down. They had a window of opportunity. The Chinese were resupplying Iran with missile parts to build a much larger ballistic missile arsenal. So look, I think Israel is doing what's in its national interest right now. But Janice, I go back to this point. They could have 100 atomic weapons and Nobody's talking about this. Like, nobody internationally talks about it. The president doesn't talk about it. European leaders don't talk about it. Our prime minister doesn't talk about it. Why do the Israelis get this incredible pass where no one mentions that they are a nuclear power?
0: Yeah, you're absolutely right. And it's a completely asymmetric conversation. Just to elaborate for a second on what you're saying, this is a nuclear power trying to prevent another country from acquiring a nuclear weapon. And Israel has not signed the non-proliferation treaty. So why does this happen? First of all, Israel has never declared that it's a nuclear power, and nor has it threatened to wipe out any other country with its nuclear weapons, not even under these kinds of circumstances. You know, for sake of illustration, Israel could use a tactical nuclear weapon against Farda. Mm-hmm. That would be it, right? That would be it. They have never suggested, nor threatened, nor whispered in anybody's ear. They've made clear that whatever they have, because they won't even acknowledge they have all, well, we all know they have, we all know a lot about what they have, that would only be used in the event that there was an attack which they felt would wipe out the state. So it is one of the most defensive postures one could imagine. Secondly, and here's, I think, the big takeaway of this year, we've seen for the first time nuclear powers, nuclear states attacked by non-nuclear adversaries. Ukraine attacked Russia on land and in the air. Russia is a nuclear power. Ukraine is not. Iran used ballistic missiles against Israel a year ago in April, right? They were doing that knowing that Israel was a nuclear power.
1: And I would add to that, Janice, you know, India, maybe for, again, I don't know that reasons are ever valid, but for reasons, attacked Pakistan. Now, they're both nuclear powers, but the Pakistani nuclear deterrence did not stop from rocketing Islamabad, a military base, which is adjacent, supposedly, where Pakistan stores its nuclear weapons. So, like, do nuclear weapons have a deterrent?
0: Well, that's the issue, isn't it, coming out of these last 2 years. How valuable are nuclear weapons? What do they deter? If you look at the scope of these attacks, what use are they? The country that has them can't use them or won't use them for very, very good reasons. But they no longer, and in fact, they make it possible for conventional attacks beneath that nuclear threshold. That's a big, big question that we take away from all of this.
1: Yeah, what I worry is that one country will feel that it will have to reestablish the deterrent effect of its nuclear arsenal by doing just that, unfortunately using one.
0: That's where we don't want to be, Roger.
1: Because what is the point? What is the point for these to have these expensive, deadly arsenals? Well, Janice, a fascinating, far-reaching conversation this week. I'm so glad we opened this up to our entire community. I thank our monk supporters and monk curators for, in their own way, extending the generosity of their support to all of our free members who've joined us for the entirety of this episode. We don't do this all the time, but from time to time, when we feel like there's a momentous week like the past 7 days, it's great to get this knowledge and information to everyone. So thank you for sharing your wisdom and insights, Janice, and we'll do this all again next Friday, and who knows what will have happened by then.
0: Let's hope we are less concerned than we are right this moment, Richard.
1: Absolutely. Ladies and gentlemen, thank you for watching this edition of Friday Focus. I'm Roger Griffiths, chair of the Monk Debates. I've been joined by Janice Gross-Stein, the founding director of the Monk School of Global Affairs. Until next time, bye-bye. Thank you for listening to this edition of the Friday Focus podcast. I'm Rudyard Griffiths, the chair of the Monk Debates. I was joined on this program, as I am each week, by Janice Gross-Stein, the founding director of the Monk School of Global Affairs. 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
10: 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Bye-bye.
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21: From the National Newsroom of the Canadian Press, I'm David Augustine. The Public Health Agency of Canada says all high-risk contacts are isolating after lab testing confirmed a presumptive positive case of hantavirus in a Canadian who was on a cruise ship with a deadly outbreak. The agency says a resident of the Yukon who had been on the MV Hondi's cruise ship was confirmed positive, while their traveling partner's test was confirmed negative. Samples were sent to the agency's national lab in Winnipeg for testing on Saturday after BC health officials announced a presumptive positive case. An LGBTQ plus advocate says Canada is at a critical juncture where it must decide whether it will be inclusive of everyone or not.
22: Queer Momentum Executive Director Faye Johnstone says there shouldn't be exceptions to the belief that freedom and equality is for all Canadians. Her comments come on the International Day Against Homophobia, Biphobia, and Transphobia. Johnstone and others say Prime Minister Mark Carney should be taking a stronger stance in defending the LGBTQ plus community amid a time of deep polarization. Gender Equality Minister Richie Valdez said in a statement today, all Canadians deserve freedom no matter who they are or who they love. Lisa Laporte, The Canadian Press.
21: Toronto, one of the most culturally diverse cities in the world, will host 6 World Cup games, including the first ever such match in Canada on June 12th.
23: Canada's largest city is welcoming the world and emphasizing its diversity, a contrast to the United States, where fear is about border control could keep international fans away. Toronto canceled a plan to charge general admission to its FIFA Fan Festival following backlash. The game will be broadcast on screens, and there will be live music and more than 30 food vendors serving flavors from around the world just a mile away from Toronto Stadium. The stadium is the smallest venue for the 2026 FIFA World Cup, meeting the FIFA minimum of 45,000 seats. Naira Ahmed, The Canadian Press.
21: Experts say Canada's real estate market hasn't quite bloomed this spring, delaying the anticipated rebound from last year's downturn.
24: BMO senior economist Robert Kafsic says the conditions needed for a big rebound simply aren't in place at this point. Affordability has improved, but home prices and mortgage rates haven't come down enough to move the needle. The slow pace is also the culmination of factors, including the lack of population growth last year, which chilled the rental market and led to much lower investor demand for condos. However, Kafsic says there could be a reason for optimism given the resilience of the Canadian economy in the face of trade disruptions and global conflict. Michelle Zadikian, The Canadian Press.
21: And economists are expecting inflation to top 3% for April amid soaring gas prices. Statistics Canada is set to publish its latest inflation data on Tuesday as the agency's Consumer Price Index reflects the full weight of the Iran war energy shock. This is The Canadian Press. In sports, the Montreal Canadiens and Buffalo Sabres battled it out in Game 7 Monday night in Western New York to decide their second-round playoff series. The Canadiens had a chance to advance to the Eastern Conference final Saturday night, but fell in an 8-3 blowout on home ice. Veteran center Philip Deneau says the defeat was tough to swallow.
3: Every loss is hard to sleep on, but in playoff, it's really after midnight you move on. And that's what it is, but obviously this morning you wake up and that one's sting a little bit more, but sometimes it's good.
21: The Canadiens advanced past the first round by defeating the Tampa Bay Lightning in Game 7 on the road. And Kyle Manzardo homered twice. Rookie Chase DeLauder, Angel Martinez, and Jose Ramirez each belted a two-run shot, and the Cleveland Guardians connected a season-high 6 times in a 10-3 blowout of the Cincinnati Reds. It's the first time Cleveland hit 6 homers at home since April 30th, 2013. From the Canadian Press, I'm David Augustine.
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16: Welcome to the CEO Series. I'm Carl Moore from McGill University. Each week, the CEO Series takes you inside the minds and lives of some of Canada and indeed the world's top leaders to discuss strategy, leadership, and today's pressing issues. Some of the world's top leaders have spent time with us, like Justin Trudeau, Muhammad Yunus, Nobel Peace Prize winner, and now President of Bangladesh, and Sir Richard Branson. The show gives you a thin, perhaps not so thin slice, the kind of thoughtful leaders running some of today's most interesting organizations. Today I'm speaking with Angela Bonfanti, President and CEO of CNIB, the Canadian National Institute for the Blind. Since 1918, CNIB has supported Canadians who are blind, deafblind, or living with low vision. Angela joined in 2011 and has transformed the organization, launching community hubs nationwide. I'm in Wayne with her right now here in Montreal, driving the Accessible Canada Act and leading through the pandemic. In 2024, she became CNIB's first female CEO. Angela, thanks for being with us.
25: Thank you, Carl. I appreciate the invite.
16: Let's start at the beginning, Angela. Where did you grow up and what did your family do when you were a kid?
25: I grew up in a wonderful neighborhood called Scarborough in the GTA. My parents are Greek immigrants. They both came from Greece in the early 60s, I would say. So typical European immigrant family. Mom had already lived through a pretty interesting life and had a number of challenges that she was dealing with, so she was unable to work. So dad was the primary breadwinner. Mm-hmm. All things normal with the exception of the fact that dad was rapidly losing his vision. While I was a young child. And so the upbringing was not so typical when you put that into the considerations.
16: It must have been tough to make a living while you're losing your sight. What did your father make his living at?
25: So he has multiple post-secondary degrees. He's a musician, but he's all things musician, philosophy, notes, you name it. So he's a very talented individual. And as he lost his vision, he would, have more and more challenges in the workplace. There was very little understanding of what accommodations looked like. He had relatively low vision most of his life. And then when I was about 5 or 6 years old, he has a condition called retinitis pigmentosa. And it's one of the most popular degenerative eye conditions. And there's a spectrum and hundreds of variants within this eye condition. So you can have relatively high level of vision throughout your life into your senior years, or you could lose your sight relatively quickly when you're younger, or you could be somewhere in between. And with that, it was sustained vision until about his mid-30s, and then total vision loss almost overnight. So you can imagine he went from, having night blindness, but relatively could see more during the day, being able to see large print, had to move to learn how to use Braille. That's where we were introduced to the CNIB for the first time. I was a wee little one when we walked through the doors of the Baker Building down in Midtown Toronto. And he had to learn not just English Braille, but Greek Braille and music Braille all at once to try to keep up with his work. Despite that, we had a front seat to all of the discrimination that he had to live through, losing jobs, not receiving jobs, and just, had to really live the gig-based life the majority of his career.
16: Wow. That's a hard life.
25: It's, I feel bad using the word hard. It's just my reality. It shaped who I am.
16: What's a challenge in life for your dad and your mom and yourself, for sure? I guess it obviously makes you more empathetic with the people you work with now.
25: It does, and it charges me to do to make sure that Canada becomes a better place.
16: So one of the things my students would discuss is today they're concerned about purpose.
25: Yeah.
16: And young people want to find their purpose, and it's something, okay, you're 21, you know, give yourself the 20s to maybe find it. Mm-hmm. But it sounds like you found your purpose fairly young in life.
25: It found me. I didn't even know.
16: Okay, fair enough.
25: You know, I became an advocate before I even knew what advocacy was. And this was just helping Dad in day-to-day things, whether it was helping him hang up Christmas lights. Till this day, my parents' house is the most well-lit Christmas. You could see it from space, I swear.
16: Yeah.
25: If you're in Scarborough, you'll know the house. Helping him advocate with the local bus drivers to stop turning off the audible prompts on the buses because he continued to get lost in the middle of the night. He had a lot of gig work in the evening. All the way to defending him in a Supreme Court tribunal where CPP initially declined his request for pension, for disability-based pension. Mm. So, and we were successfully able to overturn that decision. So there were every instance in my life when I look back, I was constantly in a place where I was advocating. And so as I got older, I started thinking about what I want to do with myself. And I felt like, you know, I think I can help make changes to make the world a bit of a better place for people like Dad. And that's what led me to the House of Commons.
16: So what did you study in school?
25: Political science.
16: Where at?
25: York.
16: Okay. Oh, I did. I studied York as well. So a great university.
25: Yes.
16: And why political science?
25: I wanted to be a lawyer.
16: Okay.
25: I thought that was the only way I could be a voice or a median voice to people. And from a young age, I remember promising my grandfather in Greece, rest his soul, that I would be a lawyer. I would make him proud to be a lawyer. And that's not quite the way it panned out once I went to university. But I found politics was a much better fit for me at the time.
16: How'd you get into politics?
25: My dad. Interestingly enough, so I wrote my first LSAT. I didn't really study for it, I'll admit, as I thought I had it all figured out and didn't do very well. Then I wrote my LSAT for the second time, and I did very well. I did a Princeton Review course. It was all great. And then I got into a couple of good schools, and my father said to me, you seem to be dragging your feet. You don't seem to be very happy about this. I didn't want to move away from school. All of my offers were out of province, out of country as well. He could sense that I wasn't feeling right about it. And so he sat me down at the kitchen table and he said, "What's going on? Like, let's talk about this. You should be elated. You should be so excited that you've gotten into these schools." And I said, I just, it's not happening soon enough. Like, I just feel like I can get out there now and start mm-hmm. making a difference. I'm going to have to wait a decade before I'm actually in a seat helping anyone." So he said, what about going to talk to your local member of parliament? And I said, "Okay, let's do that." So my dad, great citizen that he is, booked an appointment with his member of parliament, brought me in. It was the late John Canis, MP for Scarborough Centre. And he said to me, "Look, I don't have anything for you now, but why don't you send me your resume and I'll push it through the channels." And several months later, I actually hand-delivered a resume to every single member of parliament in the Greater Toronto Area.
16: Wow.
25: And months later, the phone rings, and it's the late Honourable John Godfrey's office that phones me and says, "You know, we've got your resume. Why don't you come in for a chat?" And the rest is history.
16: So was that were you mainly in Toronto or were you up in Ottawa as well?
25: Yeah, I had many positions. It was 11 years of working for the HLC. So I was primarily in the constituency piece, but office, but also the you know, as John moved on and did his thing in the shadow cabinet, as a parliamentary, he was in cabinet parliamentary secretary, and then moved on to Rob Oliphant later on, where, you know, we were mostly in you know, opposition.
16: Yeah.
25: Learned a lot around policy and how we create programs that are, you know, truly nonpartisan or find common ground with the various parties to pass legislation and you know, that is for the betterment of the country. So lots of the beauty of working in the House is that there's just so many opportunities to move in and out of the into the, you know, minister's office, you know, your shadow cabinets. It's all very, very, very exciting.
16: It strikes me from talking to people that were there a decade or two ago that it was a bit more civilized back then.
25: Yes, and a lot more respect for the job. I mean, members of parliament and their staff work, they're on 24 hours a day, 7 days a week. I felt like there was a very prestigious position.
16: Mm.
25: And there were a lot of people having very, you know, well civilized. I mean, I watched John Godfrey. The man, you know, was able to make deals with people from the most opposite side of the spectrum, from the political spectrum that you can imagine. He worked with prime ministers, previous prime ministers. He really was an opportunity to showcase what the good that can come from this. And I don't know, whatever's happened in the last decade or so, I feel like it's lost that prestige. I feel like it's really hard for someone to even put themselves forward to run. I sit on a board called Equal Voice. I'm the chair of governance, and it's about getting women and gender diverse people into politics. It's not an attractive job anymore. It's not something people are worried about their privacy, their lives, their the way they spend their time. And that was not the place that I spent 11 years in, that's for sure.
2: Was there a certain amount of job insecurity in that time where you're with someone, but if they leave office or an election, you don't know what you're going to do next?
25: I mean, on the surface, yes. But the way I saw it was there was no different than any other job. I mean, okay. At least I had a guarantee for 4 years.
2: Okay.
25: And then in 11, the guarantee went away. And myself and many thousands of other political staffers were out looking for work.
2: You worked, as I recall, with Prime Ministers Kutcher and Martin.
25: Yeah.
2: Nothing negative, but what did you like about each of those two people? Nothing negative, just what are the strengths?
25: Of course. No, I, to be fair, I was in the Kretschmann government for about a minute of my career.
2: Okay, fair enough.
25: But I did see the difference, and I saw the beginning of sort of the turn with the end of the Liberal regime and the Harper government coming in. And I think that each of them had shaped the party differently, and to be fair, Prime Minister Martin didn't have several years to make a change. But I did feel that there was with Prime Minister Martin, there was certainly a change. A lot of younger people coming to the table. I would notice the conventions would look a little different. So
2: okay.
25: Yeah, it was. I'm not sure if good, bad, or otherwise. But I could certainly feel a change in leadership and a change in support as Prime Minister Martin came in.
2: Any initial thoughts on Mr. Carney?
25: The disability community has been able to work with the Carney government almost immediately. Now, despite a little sidestep in that the cabinet was announced without a minister responsible for people with disabilities, which was the first time in over a decade that the government had made that decision, they were really quick on their feet to correct that, and they provided us with a parliamentary secretary, and Minister Patty Hajdu has now disabilities as part of her portfolio. Parliamentary Secretary Leslie Church is a dedicated parliamentary secary. So we wanted to start with the disability tax benefit, and that was something that was put in the budget and has been dealt with. The disability file is multifaceted. It's not an easy file to navigate. And so what I have from Prime Minister Carney as it relates to the disability community is the willingness to find common ground, the willingness to look at the investing in the community of Canadians that have disabilities, and that's about 30% of the community of the country, by the way, as an investment, not as a burden. And I think that's the key difference. Our community can certainly contribute to Prime Minister Carney's one economy. This is an untapped group of people, of resources that don't necessarily have to be living on disability supports, and that could be employed in contributing to the Canadian economy. So I get willingness, I get transparency, and the phone is always answered when we call.
2: Today I'm delighted to be speaking with Angela Bonfanti, CEO of the Canadian National Institute for the Blind. I'm Carl Moore from McGill University, and you're listening to the CEO series. Next up, we'll ask Angela about key leadership lessons she's learned around finding purpose and how during the pandemic, CNIB worked closely with the federal government to develop new tax credits and financial assistance for vulnerable Canadians.
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2: Hello again, you're listening to the CEO Series, and today I'm speaking with Angela Bonfetti, CEO of the Canadian National Institute for the Blind.
29: What percentage of Canadians have a disability?
25: About 30%, 28 to 30%, depending on what StatsCan survey you look at.
29: And what would, other than the sight, what are some of the other disabilities?
25: Physical, cognitive.
29: Okay. And that would, it seems we're more aware of it as society than 20 or 30 years ago.
25: I think we are.
29: And that's a very positive thing.
25: Yes.
29: Because these people, like your father, were put down and treated poorly and ignored, where that's wrong.
25: Yes.
29: And so this is, we're better.
25: We're not there yet,
29: but we still have a ways to go.
25: It's like, you know, Jim Collins' book, "Good to Great." We're good. You know, we're better than we
29: okay.
25: Were, but we got a long way to great.
29: Well, it was a low bar,
25: mm-hmm.
29: I guess, to start with.
25: Definitely, yes.
29: So, what is one or two key lessons you got from government that are appropriate for leadership for everybody today? Anything strike you?
25: When you feel strongly about, well, certainly leading with purpose, finding your purpose is really important. I think you lead with that, whether it's your, and you find how it works with your organizations, you use that as a filter when you're putting yourself out there and thinking about what you want to do in the future. And it doesn't have to be very specific, but everyone has something tugging them on the inside, telling them what's right from wrong and
29: okay.
25: where they'd like to spend their time. So I would say find that purpose, however broad it may be, and then find the tables that reflect that purpose and make a seat. I found that in the government it was very difficult to find your voice. There were overly crowded tables everywhere you went. But if you're resilient enough to wedge in and think about your value and what value you add to the discussion, chances are they're going to invite you to come back. You're not there to be part of the problem. You're there to be part of the solution. And I think that that's the main lesson that I have from government is there's, you know, it's really easy to outline all the things that are wrong in the world, in policy, in corporate Canada, in government, what have you. But be part of the solution, and more chances than not, you'll be listened to.
29: Back in 2011, you left government to join CNIB. That's a big career move. What prompted that? And I think maybe you, with your father, we understand a bit, but what prompted that specific move?
25: So, yes, I didn't choose to leave.
29: Okay.
25: Well, it was, again, it was the Prime Minister Harper's majority win, and the riding that I was in lost by 611 votes, so we were not prepared for that.
29: That might, like, the moment when you're there and you're watching the...
25: Oh, it was the worst night of my life.
29: And it's like 611.
25: And it wasn't until the next, it was 3 o'clock in the morning, and at one point the candidate said, I need to go over and concede, and we were like, no, there's got to be, he said, there's two more polls, there's no way I'm winning this. So it was a shock. You know, what a lesson to learn. It was also a gift. You know, you learn so much from your losses, so much more from your losses than you do from your wins. And I had won plenty of campaigns, supported plenty of campaigns that were successful. This was my first loss, and it dug deep. It really did. And so it caught me off by surprise, and shame on me. It shouldn't have. I should have always been prepared. And so, you know, I put myself out there. So LinkedIn was really relatively new. I think I had maybe 50 contacts. That's
29: okay.
25: Give you a sense of my network.
29: And you have 30,000 a day or something. Yeah.
25: It's something, some ridiculous number. And so I put myself out there saying, look, I've been in government for over a decade. I love community. I love policy. I'm an agent of change. And I find myself in a position not knowing what to do. I'm out of work. I don't have a lot of money, but I'm happy to ask somebody for a coffee give me some advice. So I was pretty open. And I got a number of people that responded, and technically I had been invited to join a large government relations firm, which lots of people in my position is their natural move, and I had accepted it verbally, but then CNIB called, and the president, my predecessor at the time, John Rafferty's office, phoned and said, look, we saw your LinkedIn and we have a couple of positions here, why don't you come in and have a chat with us? They knew me because the riding that I was in just prior to losing was the riding of CNIB's head office. So I had spent some time there helping them with various grant applications. There was a bridge that was falling down on Bayview that the government needed to help chip in and pay for. So I guess I left a pretty good impression. And then I started, I applied for the job. I started as a director of donor engagement and stewardship. And I was raising money. And I said to myself, you know, if I could raise money for a political party, I could raise money for anybody. Because it's not an easy job. And these are all things that you would do, you know, in the off season or during an election. Yeah. So it was a wild ride. I never imagined I'd be leading the organization today. That was not my intent when I joined. I just wanted to come in and help an organization that I felt I was a product of. Without CNIB, I don't think my father would have been able to learn Braille the way that he did and salvage the work that he could in his working years. And so I felt a great deal of gratitude to CNIB and thought it was a good opportunity to try to give back.
29: You were raising money for the Liberal Party and politicians. It should theoretically be easier to raise money for CNIB because, like, who can be against it? But theoretically, okay, fair enough.
25: There's 86,000 registered charities out there. It's a saturated market. CNIB is the third oldest charity. We're 107 years old.
29: Okay.
25: We're going to be 108 in March. There's something about that. It's interesting, you know, nobody can disagree with what we do.
29: Yeah.
25: What we do is important. But there's not a lot of awareness around what we do.
29: Okay.
25: And so people think we're like a government-funded organization. We must be because we're the Institute for the Blind. Not at all true. We have less than 20% of our funding coming from any government programs, grants, what have you. Zero sustainable funding. All of our funding is based on the generosity of individual donors. And so when you think about that, the challenge is immense because we have 55 locations across the country. We serve 30, 40, 50,000 people annually, plus all of our advocacy work, our systemic advocacy, our day-to-day advocacy. The need far outweighs the capacity. So yes, while you can't refute the work that we do, there are so many others in our space that are pulling at the heartstrings and, you know, really looking at your own experience and helping a cause that you believe in, that you've been affected by.
29: Yeah.
25: 2.2 million Canadians in Canada with living with a degree of blindness. So you can imagine there are a number of people, but when you look at other, you know, chronic diseases, chronic pain, people tend to give where it really hits home.
29: So if you're... partner had cancer or something, you're apt to give there.
25: That's just because it suggests, yes.
29: Yeah, no, for sure. With an aging population, there must be more people with sight issues by definition.
25: Yes. That's, you're guaranteed to lose your sight if you make it to a certain age. Guaranteed, your sight will deteriorate.
29: Yeah.
25: It's one of the gifts of aging.
29: I probably don't want to know, but what age is there a typical age that it starts, like 95?
25: It depends.
29: Well, I'm hopeful.
25: Maybe. You know, and there's there's so much in prevention and treatment.
29: Yeah.
25: It's just like anything else. The sooner you know, the better. But certainly, you know, post 75, 80, and depending on how much you use a screen, where you live, what your diet's like, your genetics, but most people tend to be, you know, at least, you know, on the path. If you have AMD, dry or wet, that's a bit more serious.
29: Okay.
25: You need to get that glaucoma. There are certain conditions where if you're diagnosed, that needs to be taken very seriously because you could have a much more rapid decline in vision. And even if you do, you know, our job is to be here to let you know the way forward.
29: Yeah.
25: There's a way to continue to cook in your kitchen. There's plenty of ways for you to continue to read. There's a way to continue to have transportation. Our issue is the stigma that's related to the B word, which is blind.
29: Okay. Today, I'm delighted to be speaking with Angela Bonfetti, CEO of the Canadian National Institute for the Blind. I'm Carl Moore from McGill University, and you're listening to the CEO Series. Next up, we'll ask Angela about how CNIB is building a sustainable financial model as a nonprofit organization, and how the organization is thinking about innovation and new technologies to better serve Canadians.
3: Now this update from the Canadian Press. Dr. Lenora Saxinger says the risk to the general public remains low after Canada confirmed its first case of hantavirus linked to the MV Hondi's cruise ship outbreak. Public Health Agency of Canada confirmed the case Sunday in a Yukon resident who was isolating on Vancouver Island after developing mild symptoms. Queer Momentum Executive Director Faye Johnstone says Canada is at a critical moment in deciding whether it will remain fully inclusive of LGBTQ+ communities. Environment and Climate Change Canada says southwestern Ontario will see an early season heat wave this week, with temperatures reaching the high 20s and low 30s. The hot spell is expected from Windsor through Toronto.
15: She's from Texas, I can tell by the way he's two-stepping round the room.
3: And the ACMAs chose Tennessee as Ella Langley won Best Song and Single for Choosing Texas, as well as Music Event and Female Artist of the Year at the 61st Academy of Country Music Awards on Sunday. From the Canadian Press, I'm David Augustine.
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2: Hello again, you're listening to the CEO Series, and today I'm speaking with Angela Bonfetti, CEO of the Canadian National Institute for the Blind. For those who may not be familiar, can you explain what CNIB does? Who do you serve and how?
25: So we serve anybody who has a degree of significant vision loss. So this is vision loss that will disrupt your day-to-day life and that is not treatable with specs. We are cradle to grave, so we are often the first point of contact for parents whose child has received a severe vision loss diagnosis. And we are in seniors' homes helping seniors to adapt with using technology, both on the analog and high-tech side of things. And in between that, we're big on employment. So we really work with, we leverage our brand. So I said earlier, we're going to be 108 years old soon. We leverage our brand with Corporate Canada to work on a program called Come to Work. And this program invites those living in isolation, which is, you know, us physically going to find people who have been diagnosed and who are no longer working, encouraging them to come in and to be assessed and to, you know, learn about a new way of working, perhaps a different career path than the one they had before they lost their vision. And then we work with about 500 corporations in Canada right now, small, medium, large-sized business, that work with our staff to find when they post positions, and all we ask is that they guarantee the interview, not the job. If the job is secured, then we work with the corporation and the individual to ensure there's sort of, you know, technology training, any kind of awareness training at the workforce, at the workplace. And it's been a great program. We've helped to employ thousands of people. To date, it's only a 7-year-old program. And we had been doing things for over 100 years as it relates to broom making, smoke shops, okay. You know, you name it. We were perpetuating the issue without even knowing it because we were segregating our community to be employed only with the CNIB initiative, yeah. Residences and what have you. So now the strategy is it's much different, where we look at, you know, the ROI that comes with. Return on investment that comes with somebody from our community being placed into a job with a corporate organization or not-for-profit, doesn't matter. It's the evidence is irrefutable. The corporations are seeing the difference in their culture. Culture eats strategy, as we know, for breakfast. Yeah. And that ultimately helps the bottom line. So having champions like Microsoft and Apple and Canadian Tire and others saying, this program is great, you know, join us, we're seeing the difference in you know, having people working side by side with those with canes and guide dogs. You know, that to us is the best compliment we can receive, and the program is growing. So it's funded by corporates, it's funded by the feds, it's funded by the provinces, and by donors of CNIB. So it really is a multi jurisdictional, multifaceted program that receives funding, so that we're not by a number of different supporters, so that we're not putting all of our eggs in one basket. I take that from my father's experience. I think that's probably the one that hits home the most, because if a program like Come to Work existed for my father, he wouldn't have had to live the gig-based job. He would have been able to sustain.

0: And so how many people do that, and what do you do if you're a vision mate?
1: Oh my goodness, such a great question. So we had about, we had thousands of vision mates before the pandemic.
0: Yep.
1: And unfortunately, that is the area of the organization that got hit the hardest. Of course, social distancing and the whole psychology around being close to people has really, you know, taken a toll on us. So a vision mate is somebody who signs up to be a volunteer with somebody who is living with a degree of blindness. You can do things like help go grocery shopping. You can do things like come by for a visit and discuss the book they're reading, or help them with something in the kitchen, help them pay their bills. You know, there are a myriad of ways that you can help individuals. So when the pandemic hit and, you know, we weren't allowed to talk to anybody, touch anybody, you know, really our community was put in a very vulnerable situation because we didn't have any more sighted guides. The grocery stores were, you know, completely rearranged, and somebody with vision loss could not navigate the store they used to go to for however many years. So we quickly changed the program to be, you know, about essential services, so helping people get their groceries, get their medication, and we're able to salvage some of our volunteers. I'll admit, we're still in a position where we're struggling getting more volunteers coming forward. So many people are much more comfortable doing things from home, doing things online. And we do have virtual vision mates. You can also sign up and, you know, have a call with someone, or a Teams will provide the technology to just check in. Sometimes that's enough. Having someone living in isolation, look forward to having a chat with someone. That's really important. So we did have almost 10,000 volunteers at one point before the pandemic. We're probably at about 3 or 4 right now. We were at 1,000 immediately after, so you can imagine the dip. We're working really, really hard to get in front of as many people as possible to help with volunteering.
0: When you think about reaching out for fundraising and letting people know about what you're doing here, the old world was advertising.
1: Well, yes. Well,
0: it's a different kind of advertising. Is it social media now? Like,
1: oh, it's the new advertising, absolutely. And you're advertising to so many more audiences. You don't, you know, social media has a much harder time targeting audiences than traditional media, traditional advertising. And so you think about AI and what that's doing to the media business in general, which is really interesting. So part of our challenge is finding, you know, this 108-year-old organization, ensuring that it is well informed about how the world is changing. And more than that, Carl, I would argue we need to be at the seat at the table, because all of these advances in technology as it relates to social media and other, you know, other types of tech disruptors, they actually play a fundamental role in changing the life of somebody who's blind.
0: Okay.
1: So the accessibility and the usability of these tools can be the difference between someone living in isolation or not. I'll give you an example. Let's start with from the basics. The device we're recording on right now was, you know, initially developed a smartphone, was initially developed to help sighted people, you know, do things, take fewer steps to do things, a convenience, if
0: sure.
1: you know. What the inadvertent impact was that it actually opened up doors for communication that people who were blind never had before. So Siri is the dictation of Siri is what's changed the world fundamentally, because you no longer have to see a keyboard to type in. You can now dictate through voice. No one was thinking of blind people when they were doing this. Fast forward all the way to the Meta and Ray-Ban and their partnership, and now Oakley and others with the Ray-Ban, the Meta AI. In the glasses. Again, designed for efficiency, function, usability for somebody who's sighted, so they don't have to take their phone out and take a picture and post on Facebook. Do you know what difference that makes to somebody who can put the glasses on, read their mail, read their bills, you know, scan the internet? And the beauty of it is we have a partnership and we're under an NDA, so I need to be careful, but there is a function where you can push through the app or through on the glasses themselves if the technology fails, which it does, because that's one thing technology is guaranteed to do at some point. You have a live volunteer on the other end having access to your camera in your glasses, helping you to navigate the situation that you're in.
0: So a blind person can see with virtual reality to some degree.
1: Depending on the eye condition. For somebody like my dad, he can't see, but at least he can have the world described to him without needing to ask someone to do it for him.
0: Wow.
1: So it increases independence. And the future of the... We had a number of people that went to Meta's conference out in Silicon Valley. And the future is things like wearing the glasses to actually do some initial screening of the eyes. And if you have any eye care physicians out there, I apologize. Don't come at me screaming. But, you know, the future is around becoming far more intelligent about the eyes and the signal.

0: And the eye pressures, and you know, things that are going to lead to inevitable vision loss that don't exist today. And so, you know, that we need to be cognizant of what's out there, what's on the horizon, because it will inevitably impact the community that we serve.
1: Today, I'm delighted to be speaking with Angela Bonfetti, CEO of the Canadian National Institute for the Blind. I'm Carl Moore from McGill University, and you're listening to the CEO series. Next up, we'll ask Angela what she looks for in senior leaders and how her active involvement in community volunteer work continues to shape her own leadership philosophy.
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6: Hello again, you're listening to the CEO Series, and today I'm speaking with Angela Bonfetti, CEO of the Canadian National Institute for the Blind.
7: So our children are more apt to get medical treatment to help their sight continue longer. That's so people will still lose their sight, but there's treatments now that we didn't have a generation ago.
8: There are treatments, there are therapies. I think we still have a huge amount of work to do around awareness. For example, in every province across the country, children's eye examinations are free 0 to 19. Of the 750,000 children that registered for school in Ontario last year, guess how many had their eyes examined? 7%. 7%. And yes, there are costs to eyeglasses, but you know the optometrists and others in the eye space do find a way to help with offsetting the cost if the parents don't have insurance, what have you. But for the most part, we're baffled. You know, we're baffled because far too many children with RP and other like conditions are going to school with parents thinking that there's nothing wrong with their eyes because they can feed themselves. They can follow the television. You know, in their mind, mom and dad feel like the eyes are taken care of, no problem. But they go to the school and they can't see the board. They don't even know the board's there. If you listen to, I don't know if you've had former Minister Carla Qualtro on your podcast, which is an exceptional speaker, she'll say to you she was about 10 years old when she realized that birds had feet. Because she wasn't aware that there was, you know, vision loss at play. So, you know, there's about 10% of the kids that are going to school that we think will have a diagnosis of some sort. We're advocating strongly in provinces across the country to ensure that, and the word mandate is a bit of a, not a very good term to use with governments, but there has to be more pressure for parents to understand and for the medical community to understand how critical eye exams are at 6 months. Most provinces across the country, hearing tests are done within 24 hours of the child's life. Now, the eye develops differently. It doesn't really make sense for most kids. But at 6 months, there are a number of eye conditions that can be remedied in the moment that will prevent blindness later on, where after 6 months, you're past the point of no return. So between that and making sure that the child is aware of not just the fact that they're going to have prolonged severe vision loss, but that of the tools that are available out there, the stuff that CNIB does as soon as possible with parents and with children, to make sure that the stigma or the fear that comes with the child having a blindness diagnosis isn't the end of the world.
7: How about older people, let's say over 50, how often should you get your eyes examined for the average person?
8: Every couple of years.
7: Okay.
8: I would be that. If you have anything in your genetics, the more frequent, the better.
7: AI. Is CNIB using AI, or are people with sight issues using AI in a way they hadn't in the past?
8: I think the AI can be the answer to some of the biggest accessibility hurdles that we have from a digital standpoint. So if you think about a Microsoft Excel sheet, the Excel sheet is technically accessible, but a blind person has to go cell by cell by cell. And if you look at budgets and other very comprehensive documents, not usable at all. AI can now help you to go to the cell, go to look at, you know, your net operating surplus deficit, whatever the net is that you're looking for. So it can help you to navigate, increase the navigability of otherwise unusable or inaccessible documents, websites, what have you. So that's happening. As an organization, we are very much taking the lead in understanding all the best ways that AI can disrupt our workforce. We have about all in the family of organizations that CNIB is part of, about 1,000 staff across the country, and many, I would would say on the CNIBZN, we're at about 35% of our staff that actually are from the community, which is a 25% increase from when I joined several years ago, and we're going in the right direction. We're not there yet. So really understand harnessing these tools early, piloting them, safeguarding them, allowing us to test in a safe space so that we're not told what the answer is. We should be able to know for ourselves. So we are dabbling safely. We have AI adoption frameworks in place and policies in place. Can be a very dangerous space out there. It's garbage in, garbage out. But at the same time, it could be an amazing tool if done right and if our voice is included in the infancy stages of development.
7: You spearheaded the launch of CNIB community hubs in major cities across Canada. What's the vision behind that, and what gap are you trying to fill?
8: Oh, so you'll have me here. So you're in one right now. We're in the Montreal Community Hub here on Parthenay. When I joined CNIB, we were very much an institute. And what I mean by that is we were in large buildings with locked doors, open 9 to 4, no evenings, no weekends. It was a wonder why the average person who came to see us was, 68 and a half years old or 69 and a half years old was the stat. And actually, CNIB for a long time hadn't really helped that in any particular way. They helped with Braille and with learning how to use his white cane. Mm. But it had been a decade when I joined CNIB that my father had even had any communication with CNIB, and I just found that so odd. It didn't take me long to figure out when I was in there that we were not accessible to those unless they knew us. And so I took my experience in campaign offices and recognized the beauty of campaign offices and being on these busy streets, accessible, open doors, an open triage policy, no locked doors, and the beauty that came from that, and applied it as a pilot to our first one at Yonge and St. Clair in Toronto. And it was wildly successful. We opened it up in 2016. We have seen a 30% increase in clients. We have seen a 40% increase in local donors that walk in and say, "Hey, my grandfather, my uncle, my mother, my sister either needs help or used to need help. Here's a check. Can I volunteer?" We were very inaccessible to the community. We had become a bit of an echo chamber. So the hub was an opportunity to test and see would we be marketable to those just walking down the street. And the proof was in the pudding. So now we have 8 community hubs across the country. That has also allowed us to develop mobile hubs, because you can't have bricks and mortar everywhere you go. It's not a sustainable business model. You don't have an endless resource outside, as we talked about earlier, Carl. So now we're in almost 1,000 communities annually in vehicles, setting up programs in various community spaces, libraries, and in people's homes, because we know transportation is still the number one barrier to the community that we serve.
7: What are your top priorities? What are you looking to accomplish in the next 4 or 5 years?
8: I'm looking to a couple things. Inward looking at CNIB, I'd like us to gain more focus. We do a lot. And that's because there's so much that's still broken out there. And we have a couple of things that we can do really well, but not if we're doing everything. So I think internally we need to continue to have really important conversations with our staff about what's working, what's not, and helping them to think about it, the next frontier of programming at CNIB. Externally, we need a lot more allies. I am out in every possible public outlet you can imagine to say, we need you. If you're in corporate Canada, if you're in the not-for-profit space, even others in the disability space, we can be a partner. So my goal is to, when it's my time to move on, that CNIB is fortified with voices, many more voices across the country, that the awareness amongst the average Canadian has grown to some extent. At this point, there's very low awareness around blindness and who CNIB is, and we're quintessentially Canadian. We're part of the Canadian mosaic. So our efforts in the next few years are really going to focus on telling more stories of those who are in our services, who may look just like you and me, but living with blindness, and that will help to address some of the attitudinal barriers. My hope is that our kids have a better leg up when they go to school and they have access to technology and are not told to limit their dreams. And I'm hoping that we make Canada a bit more accessible from a transportation standpoint.
7: Our American friends, 10 times our size.
8: Oh, yeah.
7: Do you look at seeing what they're doing and saying, hey, we should do that? Or where else do you look in the world for ideas? Or
8: so we were modeled off of the Royal National Institute for the Blind out in the UK back in 1918, and we still maintain to have really good relationships with our Commonwealth brothers and sisters. It's interesting. Each organization, and by no surprise, in the States, it is a completely fragmented industry. There are so many consumer groups, and depending on which state you're in, some are national, some are not. Lots of good ideas. We're more modeled around UK, New Zealand, Australia, same kind of centralized function, not very much decentralized as they might be in the US. What I've found, though, is even with our Commonwealth partners, they do a really good job in doing things like in the advocacy space, in the marketing space. We have a lot to learn from them, and in the guide dog space, which CNIB has now been in that business for about 8 years. We were not at all involved with guide dogs before that, but our service to clients is really a standout compared to others. We, you know, having open doors where people can come in and learn financial literacy, learn about getting a new job, meeting a new friend, learn a new language, learn a new hobby. These programs don't exist in any of our sister and brother organizations across the globe.
7: This has been the CEO Series. Angela, thank you for joining us today. We also like to thank our show producer, Aya Ibrahim, and scriptwriter, Stephanie Richet. Thanks for tuning into the CEO Series. A la prochaine.
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0: In the beginning, we had to make a choice about who we were and what we wanted. But what we didn't realize was how far we were willing to go.
1: Remember me?
2: I'm trying to do a good thing.
3: Tonight, backlash from Beijing. A Canadian MP's trip raising diplomatic tensions. Conservative MP Michael Chong on his visit to Taiwan.
4: It's really important for us to show solidarity with another democracy.
3: A political trip with global consequences and how China is responding. Consumer confusion costing Canadians billions of dollars.
5: Food can often be used even after the best before date has passed.
3: What you should double check before throwing out that food, as advocates call for a change in labels. 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
6: You're buying something that you can put in your hands, you can keep in your home, you can pass down to your kids.
3: Inside the Pokemon card craze, why it's drawing such massive crowds, turning childhood interests into big

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1: Good evening. Canadian MPs' travel plans are sparking sharp reaction from Beijing tonight. Conservative Michael Chong is in Taiwan, where he's set to meet with leaders, including the president. CTV's Jeremy Charon now on China's warning to Canada to proceed with caution.
0: It's a trip to Taiwan with specific goals.
2: First, it's to show solidarity with a democracy on the front lines of authoritarian threats that are coming from Beijing.
0: But conservative MP and foreign affairs critic Michael Chong has also traveled halfway around the world to send a message.
2: Canada is an independent, sovereign country, and we do not take direction from foreign governments about where Canadian MPs can travel internationally.
0: A reference to comments made by China's ambassador in an interview with the Globe and Mail last month, warning visits to Taiwan like this by parliamentarians could damage trade relations between the two countries.
3: Let's be clear, China won't like it. And China doesn't like when parliamentarians or senators or congressmen and women visit Taiwan.
0: In a statement to CTV News today, China's embassy condemned the trip, arguing it contravenes a red line for China-Canada relations, urging Canada to refrain from interfering in China's internal affairs. Taiwan is a self-governed island, but China has long claimed ownership of the territory. Canada's policy has long been to take note of China's claim without challenging or endorsing it.
3: I get the geopolitics, and I know that the current government of Canada is trying to diversify. I'm not sure that China would be the choice of the best dance partner when it comes to being a country that's aligned on values.
4: Welcome.
0: Prime Minister Mark Carney traveled to China in January, a trip that led to tariffs being removed from Canadian canola products and some Chinese EVs being given access to the Canadian market, along with the signing of a new strategic partnership.
2: I don't know what impact it's going to have on what was agreed to last January because we don't know exactly what was agreed to.
0: A senior government official tells CTV News the foreign affairs minister remains in regular contact with her Chinese counterparts and efforts continue on both sides to further a diplomatic thaw. Heather?
1: Jeremy, thank you. CTV's Jeremy Charon in Ottawa. There is still much reaction swirling over Ottawa's recent announcement of a new pipeline agreement with Alberta. Some people in that province viewing it as a path towards economic stability. But as CTV's Kathy Lee reports, not everyone is convinced the deal goes far enough.
5: When oil was booming in Alberta more than a decade ago, this Calgary restaurant owner says business was booming too.
6: It was amazing.
5: Now, Michael Noble believes a new pipeline could help revive the province's economy.
6: I think there would be such a trickle-down effect for not only the restaurant industry, but society in general.
5: His optimism follows an agreement between Ottawa and Alberta that could see a new oil pipeline to the West Coast under construction as early as next fall, with oil flowing by 2033-2034. This oil and gas worker in northern Alberta says more jobs will be created, but he remains cautiously optimistic.
7: I hope for it, but I know the struggles that we had with the Trans Mountain. And getting those approvals and how many stops we had.
5: As for the potential new pipeline, many questions remain, including who will build it, where it will go, and how engagement with BC and consultation with Indigenous communities will unfold, with many groups still opposed to the project.
8: I think we can do it in a robust way, and I think we can do it with Indigenous partners, and I'm looking forward to having that conversation when we get to that step.
5: The deal also ties the pipeline to a massive carbon capture project known as Pathways, while slowing the rise of Alberta's industrial carbon price, reaching $130 a ton by 2040 instead of 2030.
9: It will be important that it's done from a respectful and environmental-friendly approach.
10: I think the carbon capture part of it is just a silly waste of money.
5: And while both governments are framing the deal as a sign of cooperation, some Alberta separatists argue the province is making major climate concessions without any guarantee a pipeline will ever be built.
11: The fact that Danielle's trying to sell this is something that's good for Alberta, you know, I think is galvanizing our movement to understand that the only way forward is to get out of Alberta.
5: At least for Noble, he is hopeful about the project.
6: That isn't only for the benefit of Alberta.
5: Saying a stronger energy sector could help boost the entire country. Kathy Lee, CTV News, Calgary.
1: And official confirmation today that a Canadian has tested positive for the hantavirus, a national lab test reaffirming what had been described yesterday as a presumptive positive case. The Yukon resident began developing mild symptoms while isolating in BC, including a fever and headache. The person is one of four Canadians who traveled on a cruise ship that was the epicenter of a deadly outbreak of the virus. The World Health Organization has officially declared the Ebola outbreak in Congo and Uganda a public health emergency of international concern. So far, more than 300 suspected cases and 88 deaths are blamed on the rare strain of the virus.
4: Because of the transmissibility of this and the case fatality rate of somewhere around 25 to 50%, this is a concern that the world needs to be paying attention to.
1: The WHO's emergency declaration is intended to prompt a global response, but conflict and migration in the region are complicating containment efforts. Cracks in Canada's family healthcare system were put under the microscope this week by an innovative endeavor. First-year medical students in Ontario went into an underserved community to connect patients with family doctors. CTV's Cromwell Carmali has their story.
12: These health advisors you're seeing here aren't doctors, but first-year medical students trying to fill the gap in Canada's doctor shortage. Heading right into the community at this mosque just outside Toronto to connect underserved Canadians with the family physicians.
13: Meeting people where they are, where they feel comfortable.
12: Talia Hassan, now studying to become a doctor after her family's struggle in finding one.
14: I definitely seen this need going up just from my grandparents who have struggled to find good family doctors.
12: The initiative applauded by practicing physicians.
15: Well, I think it's wonderful and full props to the medical students.
12: And is this what it's going to take, getting first-year students out into the community to help fill that doctor-patient gap?
15: So this is one approach into a community that has been historically marginalized. This is a very new thing. I've never heard of something like this. I think it shows just how desperate the situation is.
12: More than 6 million Canadians are without a family doctor, according to advocacy groups. Adding to the dilemma, Canada's population is growing while more doctors are looking at early retirement.
16: It's actually getting worse because relatively fewer physicians.
12: Additional administrative work is adding to the burden and causing burnout. But doctors say patients' needs have also grown more complex.
17: Medical technology is continuing to accelerate. And because of that, we do have more options available. It does often mean that the counseling that we're doing now does take longer.
12: So while they wait for provinces to fix the healthcare system by increasing pay and decreasing paperwork, this is what they say they need to resort to for now.
18: It's all about breaking down obstacles, and it just provides the help where they are.
12: While Ontario's health minister did not respond to CTV News' request for comment, the province continues to say it is on track to connect every Ontarian to a primary care provider by 2029. Heather.
1: All right, Kamal, thank you. Getting health care support is only part of the struggle for some patients who also face financial challenges. A Winnipeg man is sharing his story tonight, paying nearly $30,000 a month for a device to help shrink a brain tumor. As CTV's Alex Carpa explains, it's approved by Health Canada, but not covered in his province.
19: Francesco Colosimo was hospitalized after suffering a seizure in May of last year. During his treatment, doctors discovered he had glioblastoma, one of the most aggressive forms of brain cancer. Despite surgery, radiation, and chemotherapy, the cancer continued to progress.
20: My language skills tanked. My ability to walk by late October, I was in a wheelchair. That was, at that point, was really all I could do to move.
19: Doctors gave Colosimo 3 to 6 months to live, but his wife Shauna refused to give up hope. After researching alternative treatments, she discovered Optune Geo, a portable wearable device designed to slow or stop glioblastoma cancer cell division.
20: So this is an over-the-shoulder carrier.
19: Colosimo began using the Health Canada-approved device in December and noticed dramatic improvements.
20: It was a progressive evolution in how we were doing, the ability to talk, walk, be around friends, understand where we were going.
19: British Columbia began covering the cost of the Optune Geo device back in February, but the Manitoba government does not provide any funding. As a result, the Colosimo family has been paying up to $28,000 per month to use the treatment.
21: Shauna said they have received support through donations to help cover ongoing monthly costs. They are urging the Manitoba government, however, to help fund the device for patients in the province.
22: If it was covered,
2: and it was given as an option of treatments, even in the beginning, we could have started it right when he was diagnosed.
21: Manitoba's health minister says the device is under review as a new medical technology, but no decision has been made on funding. Despite the fight, Colosimo says he is grateful for the extra time he's been given.
20: The ability to go and talk to friends and family and my kids, and we can spend time together and just be there, it's a win.
21: Hoping his story will help others learn about treatment options they may not know exist. Alex Kerper, CTV News, Winnipeg.
1: A disturbing case has an Ontario man facing multiple counts of animal cruelty. 57 kittens and 8 cats were rescued from a home near Toronto. The investigation was sparked when police were alerted to multiple instances of animals being sold in distressing conditions and later dying. A 38-year-old man is facing 134 counts of causing unnecessary cruelty to animals. U.S. President Donald Trump has issued a new warning to Iran, saying the country's leaders need to work quickly to end the conflict in the Middle East. Trump wrote on social media, they better get moving fast or there won't be anything left of them, adding time is of the essence. Trump is expected to meet his top national security advisors on Tuesday to discuss options for renewed military action against Iran. Incredibly, no fatalities at this air show in Idaho when 2 U.S. Navy fighter jets collided in midair. The planes appearing to get tangled up together after impact. Moments later, the 4 aviators on board eject, parachuting to safety while the jets crash and explode into a fireball. Coming up, throwing your money in the trash.
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1: Ottawa is pouring millions into artificial intelligence, backing dozens of Canadian companies. But that high-tech boom requires major power. And as CTV's Maria Saru reports, officials on Prince Edward Island say their system is already under strain.
30: Talking trade, technology, and what it takes to grow, Canada's industry minister was in Charlottetown this week. But as the federal government pushes AI adoption, some business leaders worry PEI's power system will struggle to keep up.
31: We seem to be, on the precipice of an energy crisis right now.
30: The province's electricity supplier has warned PEI could face shortfalls at peak times and has prepared customers for rotating outages when it reaches maximum capacity. Nationally, Canada's energy energy regulator says the rapid growth of AI applications is a significant contributor to rising energy demand and requires substantial computing power.
31: We've got a real opportunity to grow and grow really fast, but we just won't be able to do it if we don't have energy and power.
30: Most of the island's electricity comes from New Brunswick through four subsea cables. Two are nearing end of life, and the provincial government says replacing them is a high priority. But that will require federal funding, and PEI has applied for preliminary support. When asked about funding for provinces, Canada's AI minister pointed to the National Electricity Strategy launched this week, which aims to double grid capacity by 2050.
0: There is a huge focus on making sure we've got baseload power and that we've got the energy grid to support the future.
30: Back on the island, hands went up at another business event when keynote speaker Jane Arnott asked, who is already using AI?
4: AI is here. It is everywhere. It's being used all the time for operational efficiency.
30: The next hurdle is for island infrastructure to handle more demand. Maria Sru, CTV News, Charlottetown.
1: Billions of dollars in food gets tossed out every year in Canada, not because it's unsafe, but because of label confusion. Best before or expired. Turns out many people don't know the difference. CTV's Allison Bamford on the change advocates are calling for.
5: Naomi Hansen is saving these onion skins for another day. Mixed in with other frozen discarded vegetables, she plans to make a broth.
6: And that's just giving this stuff really a second life.
5: She's actively trying to reduce food waste and make her kitchen sustainable. A goal of hers for the last 5 years and something she literally wrote the book on.
6: Those are just types of things that you practice them and they become habits.
5: Habits like freezing food before it gets old and taking stock of everything in her kitchen to know exactly what she has and when she needs to eat it.
6: Food can often be used even after the best before date has passed, as long as it has been stored appropriately, it's unopened.
5: A new report shows billions of dollars worth of perfectly good food is wasted every year due to confusion over best before dates.
7: Best before dates are about peak quality. They have absolutely nothing to do with safety.
5: Second Harvest estimates $58 billion worth of annual food waste is avoidable. A quarter of it is due to products with best before dates being tossed before they even make it into the consumer's hand.
7: Nobody produces food or makes food or buys food to throw it away. So let's stop doing that.
5: Expiration dates are different and only required on a handful of products, including baby formula. Health Canada says those products should not be consumed past the expiry date. Advocates say awareness and clarity on labels could help Canadians save money.
3: Best before dates are costing households anywhere between $150 to $300 a year just because they're throwing away perfectly safe food.
5: For Hansen, the drive behind her habits is twofold.
6: It saves you money, and in terms of some other climate actions, I would say it's kind of relatively easy to tackle.
5: And it all starts in the kitchen. Allison Bamford, CTV News, Saskatoon.
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1: They are full of colorful characters, but make no mistake, Pokemon cards are definitely not just for kids. 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CTV's Christine Long shares their excitement.
20: The lineup wound around the block. 5,000 Pokemon fans streamed into the Centre Mont-Royal on Sherbrooke West.
32: Other people's cards and see what they have and like maybe trade.
20: Welcome to the Pokeverse. Hundreds of collectible cards representing the unique Pokemon characters.
33: It's been 35 years for me since Pokemon's kind of been alive and well.
34: Pokemon is the number one media company in the entire world.
20: Co-organizer Marc Bouchard says this is the place to buy, sell, and trade.
34: Supply and demand, right? So for the expensive cards, most of the time they're rare. People are looking to get them as well. Some are really hard to find. So that's why we're making a space like this where people can find those rare cards. But at the same time, it's for everyone. Even if you collect the 1 cent card, you can find it here. There's also probably some $50,000 cards over there as well.
33: So it's not even a perfect 10. It's still, you know, $2,000.
20: With that kind of money on the table, there's been instances of theft of Pokemon cards. So there's plainclothes security guards in this crowd. That means collectors like Chris Henney can bring in their catalog with confidence.
35: Looking at the condition to make sure that it's actually, you'll be able to at least make a profit off of it. So, for example, if you have a damaged card, it's not going to be worth as much as a pristine card.
34: So these are considered LP, which is lightly played, and these ones are considered NM, which is near mint.
33: You're buying something that you can put in your hands, you can keep in your home, you can pass down to your kids.
20: Worth a mint, but more tangible than buying crypto or Bitcoin. Many card collectors are here for the investment, says Rami Buhazi.
33: A lot of the adults happen to just be people who want to be investing, or they want to diversify their portfolio.
36: Near a recession, people want small items to keep in their pockets because their big items are too expensive.
20: People come to buy and sell cards, but they also come for the community of like-minded fans.
37: Everyone is very welcoming in the community. They're making friends. I've been meeting a lot of people at card shows.
20: You can't catch them all, but the fun is in the chase.
35: It's really fun.
20: Christine Long, CTV News.
1: A big honor for Canada's Shai Gilgeous-Alexander, named the NBA's most valuable player for the second year in a row. Ontario native who helped lead the Oklahoma City Thunder to a first place finish in the regular season received 83 out of a possible 100 votes for MVP. Still ahead, Yes Chef, where this New Brunswick teenager is taking her kitchen skills and putting them to the test.

0: Michelin innovates to move the world forward on the road and far beyond. 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
10: A New Brunswick teenager is preparing for the opportunity of a lifetime. After working her way up at a local restaurant, she's now set to compete against other young chefs at the National Skills Competition. CTV's Laura Brown on why she feels she's already a winner.
11: And we cook it 80% of the way and then we flip it over.
12: 17-year-old Georgia Eastwood has the recipe memorized.
13: We also only season it with salt to let the burger really shine.
12: The teen carefully pieces together the makings of a Wagyu beef burger. A signature plate at this restaurant in Mactaquac, New Brunswick.
11: Cheers.
12: No wonder it's a fan favorite. After gigs in lawn care, dishwashing, and as a cleaner, Eastwood found herself applying for a summer job at this restaurant as a 15-year-old. Initially thinking about a career in law enforcement, it was here where she quickly rose the ranks, now the sous chef and supervisor. Perhaps it was fate. Eastwood is the fourth generation cook in her family.
11: It feels pretty good knowing that I was the one cooking that got the restaurant the good review or the good comment.
12: She's soon going to show off her culinary skills on a national stage. Eastwood won the right to represent New Brunswick at the Skills Canada competition in Toronto at the end of May. So she's been practicing her menu writing and culinary math, finishing her high school classes, and working as much as possible at this restaurant. The executive chef says it was meant to be.
11: I could tell right away. I think I knew before she knew that she was meant to be in the kitchen.
12: No matter what happens at the competition, Eastwood has already secured her spot in a culinary program on Prince Edward Island in the fall, hoping she'll find her way back to this kitchen afterward. Her advice for teens trying to find their way?
11: Try as much as you can to really figure it out, because that's what I did. But if you really love your job, you'll never work a day in your life. So find that job, do what you love, and that's what I'm doing. So.
12: Laura Brown, CTV News, Mactaquac, New Brunswick.
10: Great attitude. That's our newscast for this Sunday. I'm Heather Butts. For all of us at CTV National News, thank you for watching. Good night, and I'll see you again tomorrow.
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16: This actually shows that the measures put in place, which really involved quarantine and testing people, are working.
17: Federal officials confirm Canada's first case of hantavirus linked to the MD Hondius cruise ship.
18: It doesn't give the Chinese the right to start telling us what to do. We have our own independence and our own sovereignty.
17: A conservative MP decides to visit Taiwan and draws condemnation from China. And the organizers of Stay Free Alberta launch an appeal of a federal ruling that blocked their separation petition, arguing that no rights were infringed. I'm Marcia McMillan. Thanks for joining us on CTV News Channel. Swift condemnation by China today against a Canadian MP's visit to Taiwan. Conservative foreign affairs critic Michael Chong is set to meet with Taiwanese leaders next week, including the self-governed island's presidents. CTV's Jeremy Sharon reports.
3: It's a trip to Taiwan with specific goals.
15: Making a clear statement that we will not be manipulated by the People's Republic of China.
3: That is Conservative MP and foreign affairs critic Michael Chong's intended message, to show solidarity with a democracy at the front lines of intimidation from the People's Republic of China and assert Canada is a sovereign and independent country that does not take direction from a foreign government about where Canadian MPs can travel internationally. A reference to comments made by China's ambassador in an interview with the Globe and Mail last month, warning visits to Taiwan like this by parliamentarians could damage trade relations between the two countries.
19: Let's be clear, China won't like it. And China doesn't like when parliamentarians or senators or congressmen and women visit Taiwan.
3: In a statement to CTV News today, China's embassy condemned the trip, arguing it contravenes a red line for China-Canada relations, urging Canada to refrain from interfering in China's internal affairs. Taiwan is a self-governed island, but China has long claimed ownership of the territory. Canada's policy has long been to take note of China's claim without challenging or endorsing it.
19: I get the geopolitics, and I know that the current government of Canada is trying to diversify. I'm not sure that China would be the choice of the best dance partner when it comes to being a country that's aligned on values.
20: Welcome.
3: Prime Minister Mark Carney traveled to China in January, a trip that led to tariffs being removed from Canadian canola products and some Chinese EVs being given access to the Canadian market, along with the signing of a new strategic partnership.
21: A senior government official tells CTV News the foreign affairs minister is in regular contact with her Chinese counterparts, and efforts continue on both sides to further a diplomatic thaw. Jeremy Sherrill, CTV News, Ottawa.
17: So all of this coming after President Trump finished his own state visit to China, although Trump and Chinese leader Xi Jinping touted several broad trade deals, they appeared to make little public progress on key sticking points related to Taiwan or the U.S.-Israel war with Iran. Joining me now to discuss is Eric Hamm, CTV's U.S. political analyst. Eric, hello to you. So let's begin with Trump's visit to China. It's now wrapped up. What did it accomplish?
22: He actually accomplished very little. In fact, we know the red line that China talks about as it relates to a visit from Canadian MPs is the same red line that that President Xi Jinping actually made to President Donald Trump regarding Taiwan. In fact, right now, if there is a winner that came out of that summit in Beijing, it would likely be President Xi, because a $14 billion package is now actually on the line, and President Donald Trump is actually vacillating back and forth as to whether or not he will authorize and send that military aid to Taiwan, suggesting that it could be a negotiating tool to use with China. China certainly is liking what they hear, because again, we know more than anything, they would like to see the United States actually stand down on its position of Taiwan, recognizing that China has made claims to Taiwan, but also has continued to remain neutral all the while, continuing to provide military support to Taiwan. Well, what we're seeing right now is something very, very different from any U.S. president and Donald Trump, who is now suggesting that he may actually delay that military aid in response to President Xi's comments about Taiwan.
17: Yeah, those comments from Trump raising a few eyebrows. Let's turn to what is happening with Iran. A new warning today from President Trump saying that the clock is ticking. He is clearly growing impatient with the lack of a deal. Could we, Eric, be seeing renewed fighting this week?
22: I don't know if President Donald Trump is prepared to go as far as escalating to military conflict. However, you're right. The president is deeply frustrated. This impasse between Tehran and Washington is causing President Donald Trump's approval ratings to continue to crater. All the while, what we continue to see is no foreign partner coming to the aid or coming to try to break the impasse, meaning moving Tehran. And what we're seeing right now is Tehran continues to become emboldened with their negotiations with the United States, saying that they want the United States to pay reparations for the war, as well as provide additional resources. So right now, it appears as though, while President Donald Trump likes to say that he has the leverage and upper hand, what we saw in Beijing over these past few days, and now what we're seeing with negotiations with Tehran, is President Donald Trump simply doesn't have the cachet that he thinks or that he thought he might have. And we could actually see that play out in the upcoming review of Kuzma as well.
10: Yeah, and speaking of trade deals, I want to get a final quick thought from you on now the Trump administration targeting Canadian mushroom producers right before Kuzma discussions resume. What does that say to you?
22: That says that what we're seeing right now from the Trump administration is a desperate attempt to try to do everything they can to increase their leverage in this review process, and also an effort to try to make President Donald Trump look strong. Because we got to remember, President Donald Trump has and needs desperately a win right now. He did not get it in Beijing. He hasn't gotten it on Tehran. And it looks like he may not actually get it on this Kuzma review as well. But of course, that would be a good thing. The status quo, should it remain in place, is actually good for both countries.
10: Eric Hamm for us. Eric, thank you so much. Talk to you soon. State Free Alberta has filed an appeal after a court ruling struck down the group's separation petition. Last week, a judge found that the province failed to meet its duty to consult First Nations before allowing a process that could impact treaty rights. Both the Alberta government and separatist organizers argue that there was no way for citizen groups to consult and that consultation is not a right. Premier Smith called the ruling an overreach and says her government is reviewing all legal options. Stay Free Alberta's petition organizer will be back in court Tuesday. The Public Health Agency of Canada has confirmed a positive case of hantavirus in a Canadian who's isolating in British Columbia after leaving the cruise ship at the center of that deadly outbreak. The results came from the National Microbiology Lab in Winnipeg. Officials say a second person who traveled with that individual has tested negative, and no further cases are identified at this time. All high-risk contacts are isolating and will continue to be monitored closely

0: and 246 suspected cases. There are currently no vaccines or therapeutics for the virus. Well, it's an idea that started with one pharmacy owner in Quebec. Now a growing number of pharmacies across that province are joining in to offer menstrual products at a lower cost. Here's CTV's Laurence Brisson-Dubré.
1: At this pharmacy, profit is taking a back seat. Some Family Prix owners are lowering the price of menstrual products to what they actually pay. The idea is simple. Make a monthly expense a little less heavy. Jean-Marie Zweibel owns two Family Prix pharmacies in Montreal, one in Mercier-Hochelago-Maisonneuve, the other in Rosemont-la-Petite-Patrie. He says more and more owners are joining in.
2: As of this morning, we're 31 Family Prix who went with this initiative. So, and it's all over Quebec.
1: Periods typically last at least 4 decades. That can mean hundreds of cycles and thousands of dollars spent on pads, tampons, and other supplies. Pharmacy technical assistant Eliane Latreille says the stress of rising prices comes up daily.
3: The struggle to afford necessities in general is a problem. I do hear a lot of customers saying that they struggle to pay their stuff.
1: Federal data backs that up. A recent study found nearly 17% of women in Canada have faced a moment where they couldn't afford menstrual products. In low-income households, that number climbs to 1 in 4. Latreille says the impact goes far beyond the checkout counter.
3: For the woman who can't have the products they need, it can lead to absences in school situations, at work, in their daily life.
1: Those behind the initiative now want other retailers and governments to step up as well.
3: We really hope that there can be a change in politics and bring a larger discussion in menstrual precariousness.
1: There's a financial trade-off for participating pharmacies, but Weibel says it's a move based on values, not profits.
2: We're able to do that because we have loyal customers who buy locally.
1: This initiative can save customers upwards of 30%. Laurence Brisson-Dubreuil, CTV News.
0: A Quebec auto shop draws the ire of the province's language watchdog over some online ads written in English only. That story's next.
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0: Ontario. The weather agency forecasting temperatures in the high 20s and low 30s from Monday until Wednesday. And then a cold front will roll through the region. One meteorologist with the agency says it's going to feel really humid too, with temperatures above 10 degrees on average. Well, the start of the boating season across Ontario got off to a hot and sunny start Sunday, but as CTV's Josh Morano explains, high fuel costs are leaving many boaters to feel the financial heat.
1: It's in the water and it's floating.
2: Steve Ellis was one of the first at Manotick Marina to get his boat in the water.
1: I love today. Today's boat day.
2: He's kicking off boat season, but with gas prices climbing, Ellis says a day on the water will cost much more this year.
1: You have to make the best of it. The gas prices are higher. We'll expect to pay a little bit more this year, but it's going to be part of the fun.
2: His boat takes around 400 liters of fuel, costing nearly $2,000 to fill in previous years. But he says he tries to save where he can.
1: It's a little bit more expensive on the river. Sometimes I'll bring it to a gas station and fill it up. I get some looks. Might take a little bit of time to fill it up. But once it's full, it's good for about half the season.
2: But even that is a pretty penny nowadays, with gas prices in Ottawa sitting around $1.90.
3: I usually took about $150 a gas, and now I'm over the 200 mark. $240, $250. It's a significant difference.
2: Don Fournier also launching his boat on Sunday.
3: We definitely take it out a lot less. The bottom line is I'm not going to park my boat out of the water and store it just because the gas prices are high. But it is unnerving. We go out a lot less than we used to.
2: Commercial operators are feeling the pressure too. Ottawa Boat Cruise runs more than a dozen tours a day during peak season.
4: Our gas price has essentially doubled over the winter since last summer, and our prices have stayed the exact same, so it is a cost that falls on us.
2: Cameron Lammers with the boat cruise says their canal boats are electric, but their river cruises still rely on gas power.
4: It's been a little bit different for us, but we're really excited to still be offering tours and having as many people as we possibly can come with us on the river and the canal.
1: We'll see you guys on the river.
2: Back at Manotick Marina, Ellis says even if it costs more to get it on the water, he doesn't plan on missing it.
1: With especially the longer winter, I plan on being on the water a little bit longer this year. So some long trips, do some camping, it's going to be great.
2: Josh Morano, CTV News.
0: The owners of a local auto shop in Quebec say they have been warned by the province's language watchdog about its English-only Facebook posts, which violate the province's language laws. Here's CTV's Tyler Fleming with more.
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7: Have a good evening.
6: Excellent people. I wouldn't go anyplace else.
5: The shop is in the small town of Ladysmith, Quebec, near Shawville, about 90 minutes northwest of Ottawa.
7: Yeah, 9 years in August.
5: Owners Jeremy Williams and Aaron Davis welcome everyone.
8: Excuse me, possible.
9: It's a fully bilingual service. They're coming in to explain issues with their car, and if they can't explain themselves in their language of choice, and it makes it hard, right?
5: In Quebec, businesses must use French language signage, even online. But the couple's Facebook feeds are in English, and someone complained.
9: We received a letter giving us a warning from the Quebec government that if we do not start to write bilingual posts, that we risk getting a fine.
5: Fines can be up to $20,000.
7: As far as I'm concerned, we haven't done anything wrong. We did the best we can to accommodate everybody, but it definitely caused a stir and made us realize how many other people have had the same problem.
10: While the majority of social media platforms can translate posts with the click of a button, Quebec's language watchdog says that's not enough and that businesses must ensure there is an equal amount of accessible French as there is any other language.
7: Facebook, it should be freedom.
5: The owners say their Facebook feed is simply meant to be silly.
9: We saw a baby stroller on the side of the highway missing a wheel, and so we made a post talking about the importance of retorquing your wheels when you change your tires. So, is it disheartening? I mean, a little. Is it surprising? Not really.
5: In light of the warning, Davis has made some changes to the roadside billboard.
9: We fix cars.
5: Clearly, the couple looking to drive home their point.
9: I'm probably going to post something bilingual on our Facebook, but it's probably just going to be funny.
7: It's just going to be satire, the same as it's been the whole time.
9: The whole time, yeah.
5: Tyler Fleming, CTV News.
0: Sunday marked the International Day Against Homophobia, Biphobia, and Transphobia. Advocates say the day is about promoting equality and inclusion, adding that they are concerned that some of the hard-fought gains may be at risk. Here's CTV's Denise Roberts.
11: This
8: lush backyard oasis is the life's work of Theo Wouters and his late husband, Roger Thibault. But their life together wasn't always beautiful.
6: Roger and I, we had 10 years of intense harassment. And it was just devastating to our relationship.
8: The two not only became the first same-sex married couple in Quebec, 25 years ago, they helped start a march against homophobia in Pointe Claire. Today, a special gathering was held in Wouters' backyard to honor that work. Quebec Minister Chantal Rouleau gave him a Medal of Honor from the National Assembly.
11: Your legacy lives on in every step toward equality and in every person who speaks up for dignity and human rights.
8: While many of the speeches celebrated progress made and the importance of diversity, some expressed concern attitudes are shifting.
12: Well, we are worried there's been a downturn in acceptance, where it's become more possible to voice homophobic and transphobic comments.
8: At Place des Festivals, the theme of this year's Citizens March Against Homophobia, Biphobia, and Transphobia was the importance of allyship. Organizers say statistics show intolerance is growing.
13: For example, there was a report in schools that says that young people are now more uncomfortable with the idea of having a gay best friend than they were a couple years ago.
8: Olivia Baker says the pandemic and social media have amplified divisions in society.
13: We are seeing a rise in disinformation about LGBTQ+ issues, but it can also be just we're more and more polarized, you know, like echo chambers and stuff like that.
8: Getting out of those echo chambers and showing up in person is important.
14: I think being online is not enough. We need to speak louder, and this event is like the perfect opportunity to do that.
8: For Wouters, it's a bittersweet occasion.
6: Today is a special remembrance for my late husband, which I still miss very much.
8: But he says he's determined to keep going. Denise Roberts, CTV News.
0: Coming up, card collectors, Pokemon fans, and investors got together for the Pokemon Mega Market in Quebec over the weekend. What made the event a hit for everyone next?
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0: For the third year in a row, the Pokemon Mega Market was held in downtown Montreal over the weekend with millions of dollars in popular collectible cards on display. CTV's Christine Long was there.
1: The lineup wound around the block. 5,000 Pokemon fans streamed into the Centre Mont-Royal on Sherbrooke West.
2: Other people's cards and see what they have and, like, maybe trade?
1: Welcome to the Pokeverse. Hundreds of collectible cards representing the unique Pokemon characters.
3: It's been 35 years for me since Pokemon's kind of been alive and well.
4: Pokemon is the number one media company in the entire world.
1: Co-organizer Marc Bouchard says this is the place to buy, sell, and trade.
7: Supply and demand, right? So for the expensive cards, most of the time they're rare. People are looking to get them as well. Some are really hard to find. So that's why we're making a space like this where people can find those rare cards. But at the same time, it's for everyone. Even if you collect the 1 cent card, you can find it here. There's also probably some $50,000 cards over there as well.
3: So it's not even a perfect 10. It's still, you know, $2,000.
1: With that kind of money on the table, there's been instances of theft of Pokemon cards. So there's plainclothes security guards in this crowd. That means collectors like Chris Henney can bring in their catalog with confidence.
10: Looking at the condition to make sure that it's actually, you'll be able to at least make a profit off of it. So, for example, if you have a damaged card, it's not going to be worth as much as a pristine card.
4: So these are considered LP, which is lightly played, and these ones are considered NM, which is near mint.
3: You're buying something that you can put in your hands, you can keep in your home, you can pass down to your kids.
1: Worth a mint, but more tangible than buying crypto or Bitcoin. Many card collectors are here for the investment, says Rami Buhaisi.
3: A lot of the adults happen to just be people who want to be investing or they want to diversify their portfolio.
26: Near a recession, people want small items to keep in their pockets because the big items are too expensive.
1: People come to buy and sell cards, but they also come for the community of like-minded fans.
27: Everyone is very welcoming in the community.
28: Still making friends. I've been meeting a lot of people at card shows.
7: The reason why I started this event actually was to make new friends in the collecting space.
29: How I can see so many of my friends.
1: You can't catch them all, but the fun is in the chase.
10: It's really fun.
1: Christine Long, CTV News.
0: Some of the top competitors in dog obedience made their way to the Caledonian Curling Club in Saskatchewan this weekend for annual trials. The host, Regina Kennel and Obedience Club, is celebrating their 110th anniversary. 200 dogs competed this weekend. The judge for the contest said about 10 to 15 dogs scored a perfect 10 out of 10. Stay with us. The day's top stories are coming up on CTV News Channel. We'll be right back.

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7: From the National Newsroom of the Canadian Press, I'm Naira Ahmed. The Public Health Agency of Canada has confirmed a positive hantavirus case in British Columbia. So far, 12 worldwide cases of hantavirus have been linked to the cruise ship where there was an outbreak, including the one Canadian. Sales of new electric vehicles jumped in March as Canadians took advantage of long-awaited return on federal government subsidies. Canadian Press reporter Lisa Laporte.
8: Statistics Canada released data Thursday showing 21,547 new electric vehicles were purchased in March. It's the highest number since December of 2024, which was just before the government paused the rebate program. Despite the sales jump, market share for EVs is still lagging as they represent just over 12% of all new vehicles sold.
7: Ottawa brought back subsidies for new EVs on February 16th after pausing them in January of 2025 when money from the previous program ran out. The search for an Ontario man who disappeared more than a year ago on a ski trip in Quebec continues this weekend.
9: Liam Thoman went missing at Mont Tremblant in February 2025, and a new search began yesterday and continues today. It includes trained search and rescue dog units. The family have also launched a blue wristband campaign to bring attention to Thoman's disappearance. A $50,000 reward remains in place for information that leads to locating Thoman, though it is set to expire on Wednesday. Don Mitchell, The Canadian Press.
7: Meanwhile, southwestern Ontario is in for an early taste of summer for the next few days.
10: Environment and Climate Change Canada says a hot spell is expected to sweep across southern Ontario from Monday through Wednesday, with temperatures climbing into the high 20s and low 30s. Areas from Windsor through Kitchener-Waterloo and into Toronto could feel closer to 35 degrees once humidity kicks in. There's also a chance of showers during that stretch. Meteorologist Christina Kretschmann says the heat may feel dramatic after weeks of cooler than normal weather, but adds that a warm spell this time of year isn't unusual. Eastern Ontario, including Ottawa and Kingston, could also see temperatures near 29 degrees as a warm, humid air mass pushes north from the United States. David Augustine, The Canadian Press, Toronto.
7: And Canadian rapper Drake's much-hyped Iceman album, along with surprise drop albums Habibti and Maid of Honor, helped the Toronto-born rapper break music streaming records.
11: The skies are gray in Toronto, they not a golden color.
7: Spotify says Drake set three records for 2026 with his triple album release on Friday. Iceman became the most streamed album in a single day in 2026, and opening track, Make Them Cry, reached the same feat for most streamed single. Drake also became the most streamed artist in a single day so far this year. These albums are Drake's first solo releases since a high-profile beef with Kendrick Lamar hit new heights with Lamar's widely popular diss track Not Like Us in 2024. In total, Drake released 43 songs over the three albums.
11: Ice.
7: This is the Canadian Press. In sports, the visiting Cleveland Cavaliers whipped the Detroit Pistons 125-94 to win the seventh and deciding game of their NBA Eastern Conference semifinal series. The Cavaliers will face the New York Knicks in the East Finals. Meanwhile, Canadian Shai Gilgeous-Alexander of the Oklahoma City Thunder won the league's Most Valuable Player Award for the second consecutive year. The native of Hamilton, Ontario, becomes the 18th player to win at least two MVP awards and the 14th to win them in back-to-back fashion. The visiting Toronto Tempo beat the Los Angeles Sparks 106-96 in WNBA action. In the MLB, Vladimir Guerrero Jr. hit a home run to help the visiting Toronto Blue Jays beat the Detroit Tigers 4-1 to win two of three games in their weekend series. The Jays open a four-game series Monday against the host New York Yankees. And the Toronto Rock defeated the Halifax Thunderbirds 12-7 to sweep the best of three National Lacrosse League Championship Series. From the Canadian Press, I'm Naira Ahmed.
12: Adam Sterling.
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15: Hi there, and welcome to the best of the Bashy Capello Show. I hope you're having a wonderful weekend. We are very pleased to be with you over the next 2 hours. Let me tell you a bit about what we're going to be talking about this hour on the program. We're going to start off with Nathaniel Erskine-Smith. He is a federal Liberal MP representing a riding in Toronto, and he's been doing double duty since February because he wanted to run to be the leader of the Ontario Liberals. He first wanted to secure, however, the Liberal nomination in a riding called Scarborough Southwest. That's Bill Blair's old riding. He vacated. He became the UK High Commissioner. He was replaced by the NDP local member of the legislature, and that left the seat open, essentially. So Nathaniel Erskine-Smith is trying to get it. He has to secure a nomination. He ends up losing by 19 votes. He says all this weird stuff happened, and so he's appealing the decision. I'm going to talk to him about what that means for the idea of seeking the Ontario Liberal leadership, but also whether or not he's going to change his mind about quitting federal politics. Remember, it's important, those numbers, right? We're only at 174 seats, the Liberals. The Liberals are only at 174 seats. If they lose a couple seats, they're back to 172. They need a speaker to break tiebreakers. It's not a very stable majority. So we're going to talk about that. We'll also go one-on-one with Saskatchewan Premier Scott Moe, who is here to defend some decisions made by the federal government about truncating the approval process for major projects across the country, sort of the regulatory process. He thinks it's a good idea, and he's here to tell us why. Then Ontario's Finance Minister, Peter Bethlenfalvy, is here to tell us why Toronto should win the pitch to be the headquarters for a new defense bank. Toronto's competing with Ottawa, Montreal, and Vancouver, and the competition is getting fierce. So the finance minister will be here to defend why his government is pushing for Toronto. And then finally, we've got another edition of our sort of mental health awareness month segment with a psychotherapist who will be here to tell us about the difference between stress and burnout.
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15: Federal Liberal MP Nathaniel Erskine-Smith has been running since February to clinch a nomination for the provincial party that would, in his view, hopefully lead to him running, and successfully so, for the leadership of the Liberal Party. But all of that hit a snag when he lost the nomination on Saturday by 19 votes. He has filed a notice of appeal, but says that he's removing himself from the whole process. Even if there are misgivings found by the party, he won't be running again.
16: Well, we thought about this. What's the point of pursuing an appeal? And
12: the point can't be that this is about some personal outcome that I'm seeking, some advantage that I'm seeking not to be reinstated as the candidate. If there is going to be a new nomination called, which I think there should be, this isn't about me winning that nomination or participating in that nomination. I really wanted to make sure in as crystal clear a way as possible that I said, this isn't about me, this is about the process, and I'm going to remove myself from any outcome to ensure that we focus on getting to the bottom of this.
15: And so if, for example, the party acquiesces, does an investigation, turns out you've won by some margin, you're saying that you're not, like, you're out of it completely, just to have that on the record.
12: Well, I don't think that's what the outcome of a process like this would find. I think what they're going to find is there were massive irregularities. I think what they're going to find is that there's a discrepancy between the number of ballots cast and the number of recorded voters. And there won't be a clear-cut way to say, and Nate, you won. What they will find is that the outcome can't stand. And so I think their solution will have to be calling, if the evidence stands as our scrutineers have advised me, if the evidence stands, the outcome really is call a new nomination or appoint a candidate given electoral urgency. And I've said very clearly, but I want to avoid any perception of conflict. I want to avoid any conflict. It can't be me. Let's just get to the bottom of this in good faith and make sure we stamp out fraud and corruption.
15: You just said that it's a party that you want to be a team member of. Is it still a party you want to lead?
12: It's a good question. Like I've grappled with this. I don't know that I have a perfect answer for this because obviously I want to deliver change across Ontario. I've not been shy about that. I think we're in desperate need of renewal and change across Ontario. We also need change in the Ontario Liberal Party, and this past weekend is a good example of that. If the rules don't change, and I've articulated the need for certain rule changes, I think we should amend the rules to make sure that we limit participation in these votes to citizens and permanent residents. I think we need much stronger enforcement of the rules, obviously. There was no ballot secrecy in this race, and that's a massive problem. That's a fundamental part of any local democracy and democratic process. So if we don't properly enforce rules and we maintain the rules as they are, unless there's some world of people out across Ontario that I don't know about that want to deliver serious renewal and do politics differently, but they haven't yet joined the Ontario Liberal Party. I'm not sure that the Ontario Liberal Party wants as much changes as I do. I'm not sure.
15: So do I take from that you haven't closed the door, but subject to the party agreeing to change the rules, you'll make a decision?
12: Honestly, I'm not sure. We'll see. I mean, it's going to require a lot of reflection. Like, I spent my past weekend not thinking about that question at all. I spent the weekend talking to volunteers, scrutineers, people who are on the ground who voted, learning their feedback, getting their feedback, and getting their feedback as to whether we should pursue an appeal. And as to what comes next on the leadership side, I would say it's certainly much less likely than it was heading into the weekend, and not only because of the outcome, but also because of how the outcome was realized. And so we'll see. Like, I really do want to be part of serious renewal and change. I'm not certain that, given what happened over the weekend, that I can deliver that change in the best possible way. But I'll talk to the team, and I'll take advice from the team.
15: I listened to, you know, what you said after that, also what you posted in your blog. There's a number of instances where you essentially intimate that it's like the party establishment, right, working here in some capacity. I'll read just one section. Hundreds of Ontario Liberal voters and citizens were struck from the list in advance of the vote while Mr. Hafiz's, pardon me, campaign manager, yes, the same one who ran Han Dong's 2019 nomination, was joined by other party establishment to get at hundreds of temporary residents to, quote, save the party, as one prominent insider put it. I'm just wondering, and I'm not condoning in any way what may have occurred, but if the party establishment thinks they need to save it from your leadership, do they perhaps not think you can beat Doug Ford? And is it something that you need to consider?
12: It's interesting. I don't think that's the ballot question at all. I mean, if the ballot question was decided in the last weekend and the ballot question was, who do we think is best placed to win the by-election, I think we would have won the nomination as far as it goes. I don't think that was the ballot question for a lot of folks who were showing up. A lot of folks who were showing up who were coming directed to vote a particular way and weren't thinking about the broader consequences in any way whatsoever. I think if the ballot question is who's best placed to beat Doug Ford, I think we're pretty competitive, all things considered. If the ballot question is who's going to clean house and deliver change and renewal in the Ontario Liberal Party, then I think we have a great shot at winning. But if you are old guard establishment, if you are accepting of the practices we saw over the weekend because that's just the way it's always been done and that's the way we maintain control, then yeah, you probably don't want to see me as the leader, because we need to clean house and we need to make sure that we have proper renewal from the grassroots up. I know a lot of Ontario Liberals across the province feel that way, but I also know that, you know, I can be a lightning rod at times, and I truly think we need to deliver renewal and bring everyone along, and we need to see change across Ontario and also change in our party.
15: Are you sure? And I ask with great respect. Like, I get what you're saying. And again, I'm not in any way trying to condone what has occurred, but you're essentially dismissing all the people that ran a party for a number of years that you have said openly at different occasions you want to lead. If they think the party needs saving from you, isn't that something you need to reflect on?
12: It's interesting. I don't think, I was asked by another reporter, it's like, do you think the party worked against you? And the party is not some monolith. There are many people in the party with many different views. And so, yes, some people don't want to see me lead for any number of reasons. And that is something to reflect on. Sometimes if there are, you know, here's an example. Some people will say, we don't like the way you exited cabinet. And I'll say, I agree. I've reflected on that. And that was a mistake. I shouldn't have done it like that. And so other people will say, well, we don't like a position you've taken on this particular issue. And I probably disagree if it's a substantive issue that I've thought through and evidence-based and I truly believe in it. And it's okay. Not everyone needs to support me if they disagree with me on a particular issue. But lots of people do support change in the party and doing things differently. And a lot of people, when they read what we saw on the ground over the weekend, they're going to see the same thing we see, which is a desperate need for renewal, not just across Ontario, but in our own party, if we want to win.
15: You said, you mentioned cabinet there for a second. You said in February when a by-election was called, you'd be, quote, all in Ontario politics and that you resign your seat. At the time, I remember very clearly you cited the fragility of the minority government. Look at what's at stake here in Ottawa. You said every vote counts. Your party now has a majority. Are you going to resign your seat?
12: Yes. Yes. I said what I said, and I'm going to stand by what I said. I'm going to do what I said I was going to do. I've talked to the Prime Minister's office. I've been in fairly regular touch. They asked me to stay on, so I stayed on. I mean, you can say I'm not a team player, but I put myself through a lot, in some cases, quite a lot of criticism in order to make sure we supported a really tough parliamentary minority. We're in an easier space now. And the last conversation I had with the Prime Minister's office was, you know, I'll give a farewell speech in June and I'll resign over the summer, and they'll have enough time in an orderly way, hopefully have a nomination. And I know their nomination will be well run.
15: so you're staying till the end of the sitting, just so that I'm clear, because this is new to me. You're staying till the end of the sitting. You'll resign over the summer, and then whether or not you end up running for leader or in some other capacity, you're still doing that.
12: I am going to resign my seat by the end of the parliamentary session to ensure that we have time for the party to run an orderly process and get their ducks in a row to have a proper, successful and strong replacement. Yeah, I've said all along, I'm going to resign. I said this to my local paper weeks and weeks ago, that I'm going to resign over the summer one way or another. And I know there's criticism to say you should have resigned earlier. I was doing what I could to support the federal party.
15: Okay, I'm going to leave it on that note. Mr. Erskine-Smith, thank you for making the time. I appreciate it as always.
12: Yeah, thank you.
15: That is Nathaniel Erskine-Smith confirming there that he will, in fact, resign his federal seat. We also know Jonathan Wilkinson, who will head to the EU as Canada's ambassador, will resign his seat. Both of them will wait until the summer, so until the House of Commons rises for the summer, which means that 174-seat majority for the Prime Minister and the Liberals stays intact until then. What happens after, however, is an open question.
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4: The federal government has announced plans to significantly truncate the process to approve a major resource project. So a pipeline, for example. They want to get it down to a year, but to do that, they've got to significantly change a bunch of really big environmental laws. And that has people like Stephen Guilbeault, who still sits in their caucus, but was environment minister, saying that is not a good thing, that it will take the government back to an era, quote unquote, worse than Harper. Now, Scott Moe is the premier of Saskatchewan. He disagrees with someone like Stephen Guilbeault. I started off my interview with him by asking him if he thinks these changes will result in a new pipeline to the West Coast getting built.
5: Well, they're helpful. There's two conversations here. One is, can we build a pipeline to, move existing and additional oil, whether it be to the West Coast or other places in North America? And the second question is, can we make the environment, the economic environment that our energy producing industries are operating in competitive with the rest of the world while remaining our focus on more sustainable product into the future? And I would say that second conversation is the real crux of the discussions that are happening. And, Saskatchewan shares Premier Smith's optimism that we're going to be able to get to a place here.
4: On the second part of the conversation, as you raise it, what evidence is there that the industry is not operating in a helpful environment? Is it just that the pipeline hasn't been built? Because if you look at their profits, for example, as reported last week, or you look at their production as reported last week in first quarter earnings calls, both are at record levels.
5: As they should be when we see the global unrest in the Strait of Hormuz and what's happening in that space. However, I don't think that's the certainty that we want to or should ask the industry to rely on when they are, considering their investments or the investment community for that matter. We need to be competitive, but we also need to be better than other areas of the world as well when it comes to the products that we produce. And I would suggest that in Saskatchewan's case, we already are, but we need to keep up that pace of investment, ensuring that we are, yes, competitive. We can produce what we are today and increase that investment, increase that production, attract that investment, and then have an opportunity to provide it not only to American customers, but the rest of the world through our West Coast. I think we're on a, I'm optimistic that the discussions are getting us there, but there's some more work to do.
4: I guess I ask, though, about, the evidence that is required, because what we hear is a lot from industry. And I understand that they have a valid point of view, but it is a very specific point of view. And it's not just because of what's happening in the Middle East that their profits are where they are or their production is where it is. If you actually look at the numbers during the Trudeau era, which I know is much maligned for the regulatory environment, it still was more production in the oil patch than during the Harper era, which conservatives like yourself like to say was kind of the golden era of regulation. The proof is not really there.
5: And we have an opportunity for more. Listen, when I got on a plane to go to India with the Prime Minister, oil price was $59, $60 a barrel. When I came back to Canada, it was $30 higher. And so there is unrest in the world, and it's unrest that I don't think we want to or should rely on being the new normal. However, the new normal can be Canada becoming an energy superpower, and through attracting that investment into our energy space can certainly be one of the strongest, if not the strongest, economies in the G7. Both aspirations of the Prime Minister, both I would say myself and other premiers share those aspirations. One of the industries where we have a tremendous opportunity is to provide some high quality energy to not just the United States of America, but through the West Coast to countries around the world. When we were in those countries, I asked them, I said, would you be interested in buying more oil from Canada, sustainable supplier, sustainably produced? And all of them unequivocally said, yes, we would, if you can get it to the West Coast.
4: Are you sure that the path put forward by the federal government on Friday gets the country there? And I ask because I understand, again, the point of view is that the regulatory environment needs to change to truncate the amount of time it takes to get something built. But I also think back to the years when I was covering energy development under the Harper government, again, often cited by conservatives as like this golden era of regulation. What happened there with a pipeline that went to the West Coast is it ended up being blocked in court. Yes, the Trudeau government made a political decision thereafter, but originally under the Harper government, it ended up being blocked in court because the duty to consult Indigenous groups along that route was not satisfied. If you truncate that, if you go back to an era where all of those processes are condensed, do you not risk this stuff not materializing because it all gets held up in court as well?
5: No, environmental regulations that we have of years gone by, and I would say what we have in the province, including, I would say, and I'd add to that, the legal responsibility that we have with respect to duty to consult. You can get big projects built in this space, and I would say that there are additional tools available in Saskatchewan. We have the Saskatchewan Indigenous Finance Corporation, for example, where what we are producing can be beneficial for all of those people, Indigenous or otherwise, in the area where it's provided, where it's produced, in the areas where it's transported. So there are paths for us to move forward on this. What we see is a federal government, and I would say these are necessary steps, but trying to legislate and regulate their way through a entirely unworkable regulative space that has been formed over the course of the last decade or so. So there's more work to do to answer your question in order for us to achieve that economic environment where we can attract that investment, which will be tens of billions of dollars. This will, make no mistake, this will be the largest infrastructure investment in an industry in Canadian history. And it will be positive for all of Canada, and it will be positive for our trading partners around the world. This is an opportunity for us to not set limits on what we're going to do, but actually achieve greater wealth for everyone in our nation.
4: I understand the motivation and the objective. What I am presenting a challenge to or questioning is the ability for that to materialize. If, in fact, doing all of what you have recommended with the regulatory process was the case, why was there not booming energy investment under the Harper years? Why did we not become the full energy superpower that you're describing and saying is going to be the case this time around?
5: Why did Energy East not get built? It was because the federal government put metrics on that project that were simply unattainable, and the proponent walked away. What we're seeing now is a willingness from the federal government to engage on that egress capacity. A willingness, yes, with otherwise what is a hostile trade partner to the south of us to some degree, but also a willingness for us to create that egress capacity to the West Coast and provide other nations around the world with the true price of oil, not a discounted price of oil. What we need to do now as Canadians is work together and commend Premier Smith and Prime Minister Carney for doing so. Find an economic environment where that investment can flow. The rate that is going to potentially be charged in the carbon taxation space, and more importantly, ensure that the provinces are governing the stringency, the emissions reductions, and the tech funds as those dollars recycle back into sustainable investments. That's key to us finding a path forward. It's key to us becoming an energy superpower and attracting what will be the largest investment in Canada's history, creating jobs across our nation and opportunity for all.
4: I understand, like I said, the merits of the pitch that you're making, that the industry is making. I've covered it on the other side many times. But when you pick out Energy East as an example, you know, that was under the Trudeau government. My point to you is, in this era of less regulation under the Harper government, it's not like the energy boon you are promising to our viewers and to Canadians tonight materialized. When you think about Northern Gateway getting held up in court, so did the Jackpine mine expansion, so did the Mackenzie gas project. All of those projects hit major stumbling blocks, pardon me, in courts because the consultation, the regulatory process, all of it didn't satisfy conditions that the court said it had to. How do you know for sure that won't happen again just because a liberal's in power at the federal level?
5: We've done it in Saskatchewan. We have over $62 billion of infrastructure projects that are moving forward. Many of those are moving forward with a full duty to consult, Indigenous partnership in many ways, whether it's employment, procurement, or actual direct ownership stakes in the natural resource investment that is landing here. This is not the Harper years. So 10 years ago, really. This is a new era where the world is hungry for a sustainable supplier, an honest, trustworthy supplier. Canada is that. And it is an opportunity for us as Canadians, I feel, to attract this investment and just create a very, very strong economic opportunity for the federal government, provincial governments, as well as individual families, which is most important from coast to coast to coast in this nation. So today is a different time. And I would say we're presented with a great opportunity. However, we need to make the right decisions in order for us to attract that investment and make this opportunity good for all Canadians.
4: That's Saskatchewan Premier Scott Moe.
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4: Canada has won a contest of sorts to be the host to a brand new defense bank. Lots of countries involved in it. It would essentially loan NATO countries money in order to buy big defense systems, defense weapons, all sorts of stuff to reach their targets when it comes to defense spending. There are four cities in Canada, Vancouver, Toronto, Ottawa, and Montreal, competing to host the headquarters. Peter Bethlenfalvy is Ontario's finance minister. The government there is backing the Toronto bid. I started off by asking him, though, if it's worth it to go all in on something like this when we don't even know if the bank will come to fruition, since both Germany and the UK aren't backing it.
9: Well, that's for the federal government to negotiate, and of course, it involves many nations. It involves NATO countries. It's a treaty, so it requires legislative processes, but I think it's very clear to us that the world has changed. Defense is a priority. Canada has been awarded by those countries participating in the treaty to host the defense bank. And we, of course, in Ottawa have announced not only meeting the 2% NATO target, but aspiration to get to 5% of GDP by 2033. That's another $90 billion of annual spending in the defense sector. So we have to be ready.
4: I do understand the point, and I certainly do take the point that there are valid questions for the federal government on whether or not this will happen. But my question for you is, you know, you're putting the government behind one of the competing bids. You're, you know, so much so that the premier held a press conference over the issue today. It feels to me from everything I can read that this is very far from being a certain thing. And even though the Canadian federal government is behind it, two key players, as I said, in Germany and the UK are not. Are you sure this is the thing you want to go all in on when so much is still unknown?
9: Well, yeah, absolutely, because I think the world is moving that way. I think Canada is playing a leadership role in that regard. And we don't want to wait for the final outcome and then say, oh, maybe we should get organized. No, we're It makes a lot of sense to have this defense bank hosted in Toronto. We have the world's some of the world's largest financial institutions, the vast majority based here in Toronto. Credit rating agencies are here in Toronto, and all the banks, insurance company, pension funds, the vast majority are here. So we're going to take nothing for granted.
4: You mentioned some of what Toronto would bring to the table. There are two, however, Minister, cities in this province who are competing, including the one I'm in Ottawa. I know you will be familiar with what I hear a lot from people here, which is that because they are largely represented by Liberals in the provincial legislature, they feel they're overlooked by the government. Are you deciding to back the Toronto bid over the Ottawa bid because it's more politically advantageous for you?
9: No. This is about merit. And I think just on the some of the arguments I just made in terms of the not only the capabilities in Toronto and here close to in the GTA, but also the capital markets, the talent that is here, the manufacturers. You know, Ottawa has a strength in technology. And I've talked to the mayor of Ottawa. They believe they have a value proposition that meets the needs of the bank. And we're not going to go after any other city. This is about putting Toronto's best foot forward.
4: I understand the points you're making, and I certainly understand that your government has a positive relationship with federal Liberals in Toronto. But my question is about the Ottawa case that they have made. And of course, they may not have the banks, but they're talking about proximity to the federal government. They're talking about, a know-how when it comes to the issue in the sector of defense that perhaps Toronto couldn't have as well. And again, I'll circle back to the fact that they don't feel they have representation. A lot of people in this city, in your government, do you understand how people living here would have the impression that you chose the Toronto area because it is more politically advantageous to you than choosing to back Ottawa?
9: No, not at all. This isn't political. This is based on substance, on the merit of the argument. So Ottawa is a great city and has a lot of attributes, but we just feel that Toronto and the GTA is, whether it's Pearson, moving people in and out of this country, 100 nationalities, over 100 nationalities here in Toronto and the GTA, over almost 200 languages spoken in this city, the largest stock exchange. And I would add another thing, that we've announced our intention to explore issuing a resiliency bond, a minimum $500 million, which demonstrates, again, not only the commitment, but the ability of Toronto and the capital markets and Ontario to move forward on an innovative way to help fund defense projects in this province and in this country.
4: One more question for you, Minister, on the competition, because it's not just within Ontario. There's also Montreal and Vancouver who have said that they want to compete for this location as well. I know the Premier today was insistent that he wasn't going to slag the other cities who are competing. La Presse was reporting, though, that promoters of the bid from Toronto have raised the possibility of a referendum on Quebec sovereignty pending a fall election as a reason to disqualify Montreal's bid. I just want to ask you, Minister, for the record, did that happen?
9: I didn't hear it. I was with the Premier standing right next to him this morning. He's not engaging in that.
4: But behind the scenes.
9: He's not attacking any other city. This is about merits. This is about what Toronto and Ontario can bring to the table. And so that's what we're focused on. And look, I'm a Quebecer. I'm a Montrealer. I'm Go Habs Go through and through. But in the case of the Defense, Security and Resilience Bank, Toronto, our judgment makes the most sense.
4: And certainly, Minister, as I mentioned, I heard the Premier, refuse to kind of slag the other competitors today. My question, however, is about what's happening behind the scenes and if the people who are leading Toronto's bid are invoking the prospect of a referendum to try and disqualify Montreal.
9: I'm not aware of it whatsoever. And again, I was with over 100 business executives this morning, not uttered once. In the public forum, and so we support 100% the best foot forward for Toronto, Ontario. We had Mayor Olivia Chow there. We had many from the Liberal MP caucus. As I said, James Maloney. We had many from our team, and of course the Premier leading the charge. So we're going to put our best foot forward.
4: One more subject, Premier, before I let you go, I did want to ask you about under your purview, and that is the issue of affordability, and particularly what Ontarians are paying at the pump right now. Today, your federal counterpart, François-Philippe Champagne, was asked if the federal government is prepared to do more to address that issue for Canadians coast to coast beyond just listening lifting the excise tax until Labor Day. And he said, and I'm quoting here, we've done our part. Given that the average price of a liter of gas in Ontario has gone up since the start of the Iran war 10 weeks ago by 45%.

0: we just passed. So we've been there. We're going to continue to help people with their grocery prices, with their gas, with their housing costs. And that's something we're very focused on.
1: And Minister, certainly I'm not implying that, that your government didn't do anything. And in fact, I know that you ended up making that gas tax permanent, that gas tax relief permanent last year. But there is still a 9 cents per liter provincial gas on fuel. And there's also the provincial portion of the HST. You do have levers at your disposal to provide relief for Ontarians who, I get it, when you moved quickly, had some relief then, but have since seen in just the last 10 weeks, the price of gas go up by on average 54 cents a liter. The federal government has done something. Why isn't your government prepared to?
0: Well, we have. And look, I'll also highlight some other things. Integrated one fare. If you live in the GTA, that's saving you something like $1,600 a year. We've taken the tolls off roads. That's helping drivers with almost over $7,000 a year. So there's many measures in place. We constantly look at the changing environment, and we'll continue, as we've demonstrated, to act as appropriate.
1: Do you think, though, for Ontarians who are watching tonight, who have just witnessed a number of weeks where the media cycle was focused on your willingness, your government's willingness to spend $29 million on a jet, they may be asking themselves, why aren't you willing to spend some money on making my life a bit easier beyond what you've done already, given how much worse it is over the last 10 weeks?
0: Well, we as I said, we have, and we always look at all our options without question. But let's also look at the jobs report that came out last Friday. You know, 42,000 new jobs created in Ontario at a time when much of the country lost jobs. We're very much focused on the economy. We've got a huge nuclear footprint that we're investing in. That's going to be 150,000 new construction jobs, our critical minerals. Obviously, we're talking about the defense industry. That's going to be about a lot of jobs. That's what people are talking to me about. Yes, we've moved on affordability, but they want us to continue to focus on the economy and good jobs.
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6: This week is part two in our four-part series of explainers highlighting Mental Health Awareness Month. The focus of today's conversation is burnout versus stress. What's the difference and what can you do about it? Jensen Michael Shea is a registered psychotherapist qualifying and the founder of Shea Counseling and Psychotherapy. Hi, Jensen. Great to have you back on.
7: Hi, Vashi. Thank you so much for having me back.
6: So this week's topic thrills me to no end because I don't know what the difference is. It feels like one and the same. But we wanted to talk about burnout. We hear about this all the time from people who just feel like they are. I mean, I'm a mom, so I hear it definitely from my mom friends who just feel burned out. What is the difference between burnout and stress?
7: Yeah, so I sort of mentioned this in the last segment last week that, you know, there's good stresses and there's bad stresses, right? And so eustress is considered the good stress. That's that optimal stress. That's sort of the sweet spot where you feel really energized, focused, and capable. It's that feeling that you get sort of before a big presentation, before a really challenging workout, maybe perhaps before going on the Vashi Capello's radio show. But it's that thing that pushes you to grow and sort of move forward, right? But the difference really in terms of the negative stress, that distress and burnout, is that stress should be seen as too much, okay? So too many emails, too many deadlines, too many events you said yes to, too much noise. You really feel like you could get it all under control, you'd be fine, but stress is really characterized by over-engagement, okay? Burnout, on the other hand, is not enough. So not enough motivation, not enough hope, not enough care. You feel essentially dried up. Burnout is essentially characterized by disengagement. So if we think about stress as being over-engagement, over-committing, burnout, on the other hand, is the opposite of that. It's a disengagement. It's really just feeling like you don't have anything left. You don't have enough.
6: Okay, that's so interesting to me because immediately when you define that, I feel like I would be, it would be, not easier is the wrong word, but like I feel like I could figure out a solution to the stress by less engagement. Versus like the other one sounds a lot harder to tackle.
7: Yeah. And I think the hard part with this is culturally we have sayings, right? Oh, I'm so burnt out right now. And yes, that feeling is valid, but feeling burnt out and being burnt out are two different things, right? I think feeling burnt out is more of a colloquialism. It's a feeling. It's something that we all say, right? Yeah. Whereas being burnt out is something very different. It's not having enough in your tank to be able to, you know, go on. So for example, like with burnout, there's kind of like three stages. The first would be that exhaustion we talked about, right? Then the second would be cynicism. And then the third is inefficacy. So that failure to produce, right? And while cynicism can be a good thing, like I think a healthy dose of cynicism is never a bad thing, you know, whether it's knowing a photo on Facebook is AI or not, or, you know, not believing everything you hear, a healthy dose of cynicism is good. But that's, I think, where we can actually figure out how to distinguish whether or not we're burning out.
6: If you hold too much of that cynicism, or like at what point?
7: Yeah. Like let's think about it as like a battery, for example. Okay. So like stress, you're using the battery fast, because you're over-engaged and you're doing all of the things, right?
6: Yeah.
7: But it still charges overnight. Burnout, on the other hand, if we're using that battery analogy, is cellular damage. So, You know, it's doing all of the things, but your internal charger is broken. You can plug it in at night, but it just won't suck up any of that power and hold any of that power, right? So when we think about the cynicism check, it's really, cynicism is our brain's sort of like emergency shutoff valve. So when you stop caring about work projects, seeing your friends, you know, answering your colleagues on time, paying attention to your kid's schedule, that's really your brain trying to protect you from more emotional spend, so to speak, right? Because you're feeling bankrupt. Your battery's not working anymore.
6: So how do you, what are the implications of that for how you deal with it? Like, let's put stress aside for a second, because like I said, described it, it feels like disengagement, and that's not easy, but it feels like that's a potential solution. Like burnout sounds much more serious. Like how, what are some things you can use to tackle that?
7: Yeah, absolutely. So there's a number of different tools, but I think that one of the easiest ones for people to understand is like giving it the good old college try. Right? Like that saying where sometimes bees get degrees. So when we think about a task that we have, or a number of tasks we have, I should say, identify which ones are sort of those low stakes tasks and then only put in that bee effort. Right? So if you give 100% of everything that you have nothing left to give yourself. But if you give 70% to, let's say, laundry or answering mundane emails or making lunches, whatever it is, you save 30% for your own nervous system recovery.
6: That's such a good idea. And how prevalent is your sense of how this is, like how actual burnout versus stress?
7: Yeah, I mean, that's hard to say because going back to the beginning of our conversation, most people don't differentiate between stress and burnout. In my clinical practice with clients that I see, I mostly deal with people who are stressed and we work on different coping mechanisms, different mindfulness techniques, for example, to sort of bring you back to center and feel less stressed and not thinking about all the things on the to-do list. With burnout, however, and I would say for me personally, it's probably about 10 to 15% of my clientele are actually experiencing burnout and don't have anything left to give. That's different, right? And that managing that looks very different.
6: So I have time for one last question. I will ask about the stress side of it. You talked a little bit about helping people kind of navigate, like trying to reduce stress. What are some tips that you have on the stress side of the equation?
7: One of the things that you can do easily, there's a couple actually. You can do what's known as the physiological sigh. So you take two quick inhales through your nose, followed by one long exhale through your mouth. And this triggers the vagus nerve, which is actually responsible for, well, a number of things, but it kind of helps lower your heart rate. So your breathing is connected to your heart rate, all of that through the vagus nerve. So that is one good thing. It kind of, again, brings you center. Another one is a grounding technique that's called sensory grounding. And basically it's just finding and identifying five things you see, four things you can touch, three things you can hear, two things you can smell, and one thing you can taste. And what this does is it pulls the brain out of that future stress mode. So overthinking about the next task, thinking about what's on the to-do list, and it really focuses you on bringing you back to center and, you know, the here and now, which for most people feels more safe than overthinking and overanalyzing what's coming next, right?
6: Right. Okay, I got to leave it there. Jensen, we're out of time. It flies by. Thank you so much. I appreciate it.
7: Bye-bye. Thank you, Valshi. I appreciate it.
6: Jensen Michael Shea is a registered psychotherapist qualifying and the founder of Shea Counseling and Psychotherapy. He'll be here throughout the month on Mental Health Awareness Month to do our explainers.
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2: From the National Newsroom of the Canadian Press, I'm Naira Ahmed. The Public Health Agency of Canada has confirmed a positive hantavirus case in British Columbia. So far, 12 worldwide cases of hantavirus have been linked to the cruise ship where there was an outbreak, including the one Canadian. Sales of new electric vehicles jumped in March as Canadians took advantage of long-awaited return on federal government subsidies. Canadian Press reporter Lisa Laporte.
3: Statistics Canada released data Thursday showing 21,547 new electric vehicles were purchased in March. It's the highest number since December of 2024, which was just before the government paused the rebate program. Despite the sales jump, market share for EVs is still lagging as they represent just over 12% of all new vehicles sold.
2: Ottawa brought back subsidies for new EVs on February 16th after pausing them in January of 2025 when money from the previous program ran out. The search for an Ontario man who disappeared more than a year ago on a ski trip in Quebec continues this weekend.
4: Liam Thoman went missing at Mont Tremblant in February 2025, and a new search began yesterday and continues today. It includes trained search and rescue dog units. The family have also launched a blue wristband campaign to bring attention to Thoman's disappearance. A $50,000 reward remains in place for information that leads to locating Thoman, though it is set to expire on Wednesday. Don Mitchell, The Canadian Press.
2: Meanwhile, southwestern Ontario is in for an early taste of summer for the next few days.
5: Environment and Climate Change Canada says a hot spell is expected to sweep across southern Ontario from Monday through Wednesday, with temperatures climbing into the high 20s and low 30s. Areas from Windsor through Kitchener-Waterloo and into Toronto could feel closer to 35 degrees once humidity kicks in. There's also a chance of showers during that stretch. Meteorologist Christina Kretschmann says the heat may feel dramatic after weeks of cooler than normal weather, but adds that a warm spell this time of year isn't unusual. Eastern Ontario, including Ottawa and Kingston, could also see temperatures near 29 degrees as a warm, humid air mass pushes north from the United States. David Augustine, The Canadian Press, Toronto.
2: And Canadian rapper Drake's much-hyped Iceman album, along with surprise drop albums Habibti and Maid of Honor, helped a Toronto-born rapper break music streaming records.
6: The skies are gray in Toronto, they not a golden color.
2: Spotify says Drake set three records for 2026 with his triple album release on Friday. Iceman became the most streamed album in a single day in 2026, and opening track, Make Them Cry, reached the same feat for most streamed single. Drake also became the most streamed artist in a single day so far this year. These albums are Drake's first solo releases since a high-profile beef with Kendrick Lamar hit new heights with Lamar's widely popular diss track Not Like Us in 2024. In total, Drake released 43 songs over the three albums.
6: Ice.
2: This is the Canadian Press. In sports, the visiting Cleveland Cavaliers whipped the Detroit Pistons 125-94 to win the seventh and deciding game of their NBA Eastern Conference semifinal series. The Cavaliers will face the New York Knicks in the East Finals. Meanwhile, Canadian Shai Gilgeous-Alexander of the Oklahoma City Thunder won the league's Most Valuable Player Award for the second consecutive year. The native of Hamilton, Ontario, becomes the 18th player to win at least two MVP awards and the 14th to win them in back-to-back fashion. The visiting Toronto Tempo beat the Los Angeles Sparks 106-96 in WNBA action. In the MLB, Vladimir Guerrero Jr. hit a home run to help the visiting Toronto Blue Jays beat the Detroit Tigers 4-1 to win two of three games in their weekend series. The Jays open a four-game series Monday against the host New York Yankees. And the Toronto Rock defeated the Halifax Thunderbirds 12-7 to sweep the best of three National Lacrosse League Championship Series. From the Canadian Press, I'm Naira Ahmed.
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0: The Bashy Capello Show. 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
7: Hi there, and welcome back to the Best of the Vashi Capello Show. I am your host, Vashi Capello. Very pleased to be with you this weekend. We've got a lot on tap for you ahead in the next hour. We're going to start off with outgoing Governor General Mary Simon. She will be replaced in just a few weeks by Louise Arbour, former Supreme Court Justice. Mary Simon has been in the role for the last 5 years. She's the first Indigenous person to occupy the position. So we'll talk to her about her 5 years and what she has planned next. Then Donald Trump was in China this week. Quite a spectacle of a visit, right? Two adversaries in theory in the countries, but the two leaders of those countries, Donald Trump and Xi Jinping, had nothing but smiles for each other most of the time. So Michael Kovrig will be here. He is a former Canadian diplomat who was, of course, detained in China for more than 1,000 days to talk about the stakes of that trip, the stakes of the meeting, and what it means for kind of the world dynamic when the globe's two biggest powers are evolving their relationship in the way that they are. Then what a week it was, Artemis II. They were all here in Ottawa this week, all the astronauts. They met with the prime minister. They gave a bunch of talks, and I got to interview them. You're going to hear the interview on the next edition of our program next week, because we just finished it. But Michael Couture is going to join us to walk us through everything the Artemis astronauts said and did on their trip and all the cool kind of Canadian connections, the flag exchanges, all of that stuff. It was quite a heartwarming sight to see. And then the big international political story of the week is, of course, what's going down in the UK. My goodness, the Prime Minister there is fighting for his political life. The knives are out within his own party. Dozens upon dozens of MPs calling for him to resign. A handful of cabinet ministers quitting. Canada's former High Commissioner to the UK, Ralph Goodale, is here to walk us through what's going to happen and what it means for Canada.
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8: Her Excellency, the Right Honourable Mary Simon, has been a steadfast representative of Canada and our institutions at home and around the world. As the first Indigenous person to serve in this role, she's carried forward a lifetime of advocacy for Inuit rights, for Indigenous self-determination, and for the preservation of our Indigenous languages, cultures, and identities.
7: 25 minutes before the top of the hour, that's Prime Minister Mark Carney paying tribute to outgoing Governor General Mary Simon when he announced that Louise Arbour would take over as of the beginning of June. Mary Simon was appointed by former Prime Minister Justin Trudeau all the way back in 2021, becoming the first Indigenous Governor General. She's bilingual in both English and Inuktitut. But since her appointment, she has faced persistent criticism from Francophone Canadians over her lack of proficiency in French, of course, Canada's other official language. She said she was taking lessons, but she still ended up facing that kind of criticism. Before becoming Governor General, she was a diplomat who served as Canada's ambassador to Denmark and an Inuk political leader. I started off my conversation with the outgoing Governor General by asking her what the experience of essentially being replaced or leaving a position she's held for 5 years has been like for her.
9: It's been busy. I think, meeting the designate Governor General was a very important day. I mean, I know of her, I've met her a few times, but just exchanging, views on what this role means was a really important day. And, I'd like to think that having been here for 5 years, that I can give her some advice that in terms of what I've done, so.
10: What is, if you were to identify, like, the most important piece of advice you would provide your successor, what is it?
9: Well, I've always found over the past years being a champion for reconciliation and, raising awareness of what reconciliation means and what it is, and also to, and to explain that it's not a thing that stops. It's a long journey that we're taking right now. And there continues to be a lot more work that needs to be done. But I have felt over the last years that my legacy is based on the work that I've done on reconciliation, but also you know, a leader that stood alongside Canadians and to be present alongside defining moments of hardship and also of and hardship and joy, and providing the kind of the steadfast leadership that sometimes we need. And, you know, examples are like going to Tumble Ridge recently in the past week to see the people that lost loved ones and spending time with them and being there to support them and to convey that Canadians haven't forgotten, or the Jasper Fire, you know, those types of things that I've been involved in, and providing that steadfast leadership has been important to my work.
10: How would you assess the path to reconciliation right now? Like you mentioned, it's one of the, you know, the big parts of what you've been a part of in holding this role.
9: Mm-hmm.
10: Where are things from where you sit?
9: I think we've come a long way. I think people are still very committed to reconciliation and working in partnership between Indigenous and non-Indigenous. There's always challenges in this kind of process because of the history that we have as a country, and we can't forget that. But I think people are trying to move forward.
10: Your successor, when her name was announced, it was framed by those in and outside of the government as a bilingual choice, and we've spoken about this issue before. I'm wondering what your thoughts are now on the other end of it. As I mean, she has lots of other attributes, but that was the framing kind of the announcement. I know you're bilingual. The second language isn't French. However, you took lessons, but you continued to be on the receiving end of criticism for a lack of French. Do you understand that criticism right now, and how do you respond to it at this on this side of things?
9: Yeah, well, I think every Canadian has a right to speak out in terms of how they feel. So I can't really speak on that level. But as a person that made a commitment to learn French, even though I was fluent in English and Inuktitut, I made a commitment to learn. So I have been taking lessons for the past few years. And what it has done for me and my work, which Canadians probably don't see very much of, is that I actually understand a lot more French. I can listen to a conversation. I can read French. And when I do my speeches, I do a lot of it in French. And I understand what I'm saying to people when I do it in French. So that part has come along really well. The difficult and the challenge, it has to do with my age also, probably the learning curve, I think, changes as you get older, is the conversational side. I can carry on short conversations, but I still have to put words together in my mind, which is not something like a flowing conversation. So let's say if I took another year of French, I would probably overcome that challenge. But I just want Canadians to know that, you know, I did take it seriously, but I didn't. You know, I was appointed I went through quite a rigorous process with the committee that was set up to look at the candidates for Governor General. And then through the Prime Minister, they decided I was the right person for this time in Canada. So, you know, as much as French has been an issue, I think I've been doing the job that I was given to do. And, you know, when you think about the office of the Rideau Hall, like the Rideau Hall, most people that work at Rideau Hall are fluently bilingual in French and English. A lot of them are French Canadians. So anybody that wants to communicate in French can communicate anything and everything with people at the office. The secretary of the Governor General is very fluent. So, but I do want to say one thing about Indigenous languages. we know that Indigenous languages are not part of the Official Languages Act, but to me, they are just as important as English and French. When you have a language that you were born with and you were raised in, that is who you are. That is part of who you are. And I don't think that it should be that, you know, we take positions, not this language, but that language. I think every language in Canada, especially Indigenous languages that we are losing. I'm one of the lucky ones who my language is still one of the stronger languages in the country. But every day, I think there are languages across the country that are being lost. And to me, that's not something I don't think we should just ignore. I think we need to do more for Indigenous languages.
7: That's the outgoing Governor General, Mary Simon, speaking to us. The last few weeks, she occupies that position. She's done it for 5 years. Last week, the Prime Minister announced that former Supreme Court Justice and former UN High Commissioner for Human Rights, Louise Arbour, would be her replacement. She is set to be sworn in as Canada's next Governor General, the 31st, I believe it is, on June the 8th. We'll, of course, have coverage when that day rolls around.
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4: Thank you again, President Xi, for this beautiful welcome. And tonight it is my honor to extend an invitation to you and Madam Peng to visit us at the White House this September 24th. And we look forward to it. And I'd now like to raise a glass and propose a toast to the rich and enduring ties between the American and Chinese people. It's a very special relationship. And I want to thank you again. This has been an amazing period of time. Thank you, President Xi.
5: That is U.S. President Donald Trump speaking at a dinner reception in Beijing alongside Chinese President Xi Jinping following 2 hours of closed-door meetings between the two. I spoke to Michael Kovrig, former Canadian diplomat who was detained in China for more than 1,000 days between 2018 and 2021 about the trip, and started off by asking him if he can discern from any of the comments before the trip, during the trip so far, what exactly the point of it is.
6: Two things are on the table, right? First, there's a trade war that's shaking the world economy. And second, we're dealing with a strategic rivalry over who shapes the rules of the 21st century, especially in Asia and the Pacific, and especially over Taiwan. And that requires the leaders of those countries to talk face to face and try to manage things, particularly when you're dealing with China, because it's very hard to get movement on any issue unless Xi Jinping agrees on it. Power is so centralized there. But don't expect any kind of grand bargain. Expect short-term transactional deals dressed up as breakthroughs. Trump wants purchases of soybeans, Boeing jets, and natural gas, plus reliable rare earth supplies and Chinese help on Iran and fentanyl, for example.
7: So why do you think that the nature of whatever is agreed to will be transactional versus some grand bargain? Like, what informs that position?
6: Well, first of all, Trump is an intensely transactional human being, right? He's not thinking about long-term grand strategy. He's thinking short-term. And in fact, that's the core asymmetry right there when those two men and those two systems meet. They're totally different personalities and also systems. Xi Jinping wants to weaken U.S. support for Taiwan. He wants fewer export controls on advanced technology, and he wants lower tariffs across the board. So those are the kind of transactional things that he wants in the short term. And that's where there's some room for deals and maneuvering. But at the end of the day, the Chinese are driving for a much longer strategic narrative that they're trying to build, right? This is the first U.S. presidential visit to China in nearly a decade. So both leaders will care more about optics than about substance. They both want to look powerful, and they both are afraid of the risk of looking weak. So Trump seems to treat this as a deal-making opportunity, but Xi sees it as a chance to reshape the strategic narrative of the whole relationship. Trump's thinking about the press conference. Xi's thinking about the next 20 years. So a key thing to watch is the language that each leader uses and whether Trump repeats phrases that the Chinese have given them. That's really the scoreboard.
7: Well, I wanted to ask you just in that vein, like what your expectations are around the dynamic between the two of them. They're two of the most central figures in the world right now, most watched, most scrutinized, you name it. Unique, you could say, each of them in their own right as well. Like what are you watching for as far as that dynamic goes?
6: So going into this summit, right, a lot of people seem to think that Trump is the weaker party. And certainly that seems to be Beijing's perception, right? The Iran war, the Supreme Court tariff ruling, soybean farmers hurting. But whether the leverage has actually flipped, I think, is debatable, right? Trump's leverage is real, but it's perishable. The U.S. still has the dominant financial system, advanced chips, and the world's largest consumer market. But Trump has created all kinds of problems for himself. The Iran war has bogged Washington down, right? The Supreme Court took away his favorite tariff weapon. China responded to his trade war last year by weaponizing rare earths, forcing him back down within weeks. So now I think for President Trump, his worst risk is overestimating the strength of his own hand, while Xi Jinping and the entire Communist Party and the party state itself has spent 2 years carefully studying the dynamics and working out where they can flink issues and find leverage. So Xi's walking into these meetings with a whole system behind him. And that's pretty asymmetric right there.
7: So you mentioned Taiwan and both Taiwan and Iran are potential, significant, I don't even want to reduce them to irritants, but obviously issues between the two countries. How do you expect them, if at all, to factor into discussions?
6: Sure. So look, Taiwan matters for two reasons that are immediate and then other broader reasons. One, Taiwan makes the chips in every Canadian device, right? Your phone, your car, your laptop, the chips in our military hardware, many of them are made on that island. And China, under Xi Jinping, has made it very clear it wants to absorb Taiwan at some point. The Taiwanese do not want to be absorbed. So you have a fundamental potential for conflict there. China is building the capacity to be able to take the island through force by blockade or invasion. What's stopping it is essentially the deterrence of believing that the United States and its allies would not permit that to happen and they would get involved militarily. And ultimately that to make the Chinese have the calculation that today is not a good day to do that. The status quo is safer and better. If perceptions shift as a result of this meeting and there's a view in China that maybe Trump is getting closer to America abandoning Taiwan, it's not only a risk for Taiwan, it's a risk for every country in the world, potentially, because then no American security guarantee anywhere is as believable. Canada lives next door to a superpower that already, puts our sovereignty at a bit of concern. If Washington's word means nothing in the Pacific for Japan, for South Korea, for the Philippines, then that could undermine the whole security architecture of the Indo-Pacific region. So it's very important for President Trump to be clear with the Chinese that the United States continues to support Taiwan, that it supports the status quo, that it is not actively in any way supporting independence, but that it's also not taking a neutral stance on it, that it's going to continue arming Taipei, for example.
7: And just on Iran, very quickly, if you don't mind, how do you think that factors in?
6: So China wants to, China depends heavily on Iranian oil. It can live without it, but it's important, and particularly it's heavily dependent on oil from the Gulf, from the Middle East in general. So Xi's number one priority, and he's on the record as saying so, is to get the Strait of Hormuz opened. And that requires some kind of a ceasefire and stoppage in fighting between Iran and the United States. And so Xi wants some form of peace in the region, but he doesn't want to invest too much political capital in it or appear to be taking sides. He wants to be able to balance between all the players in the Middle East, and so that he maintains influence and leverage both over Iran and over the Gulf Arab states, over Saudi Arabia and so on. So he doesn't want to put too much skin in the game, but he does want the strait to be opened. And so where there's potential for some negotiation, I think, on that between the U.S. and China is what could China potentially do to help bring about a situation where that strait can be reopened and the oil and other things can flow to East Asia, which is very much in China's interest. At the same time, it doesn't want to rescue the United States from a problem of its own creation. It very much likes the United States being stuck and focused on the Middle East and moving particularly military assets and political attention away from East Asia toward that region. So it doesn't want to change that.
7: Okay, I'm out of time. I have to leave it there. I appreciate your insights as always, Mr. Kovrig. Thank you for making the time.
6: Thank you. Pleasure.
5: That's Michael Kovrig, a former Canadian diplomat and one of the two Michaels who were detained by China for more than 1,000 days between 2018 and 2021, reflecting there on U.S. President Donald Trump's visit to China. It's happening as we speak. We played earlier a little clip there of the president alongside his counterpart in China, Xi Jinping. They met for 2 hours behind closed doors. Donald Trump with him has a litany of CEOs, everyone from Tim Cook, who is the CEO of Apple, to the CEO of NVIDIA, and of course, Elon Musk of SpaceX, and, you know, who formerly worked with Donald Trump. There's like, you know, dozens of CEOs with him. So we'll be watching to see what sort of kind of side deals in that vein can be achieved. But so far, some of the reporting out of the meetings that have taken place include Xi Jinping pushing Trump on the issue of Taiwan and basically saying if there's too much disagreement, it will lead to conflict between China and the United States. So China already has a pretty definitive position on Taiwan. Of course, they don't recognize the independence of Taiwan. But the possibility of an invasion, all that kind of specter of all that stuff is very much a part of what is unfolding in China right now. So we'll keep our eyes on that.
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1: This mission, which involves some risk, hadn't been done. This is as far as any people had gone into space, but it was risk for a reason. It's a big, big lesson, I think, for all Canadians of what teamwork does, what dedication does, what courage does, what human ingenuity is capable of, and that it's just the beginning. So welcome. Welcome to Ottawa, and thank you for what you've already done. Thank you for inspiring us all.
2: That is Prime Minister Mark Carney this morning greeting the entire crew of Artemis II, all four astronauts, plus Jenny Gibbons, another Canadian astronaut who's kind of like playing backup for Jeremy Hansen. Michael Couture, our senior political correspondent, has been following the visit all day long. There's a bunch of stops. They're heading to Montreal tomorrow. Lots of fanfare around all of this. Yeah. Mike, tell me a bit about what they've been up to so far.
3: Yeah, and I'm not trying to pump up Jenny Gibbons at all, but she was also part of Capcom. So she was the communications link between the astronauts when they were in the capsule and here on Earth. So playing a central role as well. And yeah, they went to the Canadian Nature Museum, which I thought, you know, had this really cool moment where the Prime Minister with all five of the astronauts were standing there. And in the atrium, essentially, of the museum, there's a giant moon, a replica, obviously. and it was so interesting when you saw Victor Glover, one of the astronauts, standing there. You overheard him say, yeah, I think we saw that crater there, and them kind of sort of mapping out or remapping out in their mind's eye, what they had seen and what they hadn't seen on that recreation of the moon. Then they went to speak to some students. And, you know, the usual kind of questions that you got from the students, which I thought were, you know, were adorable. Like, how do you shower up there? And
2: it must be so fun for them.
3: Right? And seeing, you know, a piece of a moon rock or that even Prime Minister Mark Carney was saying to one of the people from the museum, oh, is that really part of the moon? They said, well, it's an asteroid from the moon. So, you know, all of that kind of really cool stuff. But also, the interesting thing about this is, you know, on a backdrop of geopolitical tensions between Canada and the United States, this is a really sort of shining example of what we can accomplish when the two countries work together. And that is something that the Prime Minister was really trying to underline. And
2: I'm sure he was.
3: Yeah. And sort of like a wink and a nudge. If anybody else is listening in the Oval Office, this is sort of capping a bit of a tour that this team has had. You know, they were in the Oval Office on April 29th. They also were on the Oprah podcast the other day. I don't know where a visit to Parliament Hill really sort of fits in all of that in their top
2: up.
3: Five.
2: I'd rather go to Parliament Hill than Oprah's house.
3: One of my favorite stats of the day, or interesting moments of the day, I should say, is the exchange of gifts in the office, in the Prime Minister's office. So what you had was this mini sort of badge or flag, Canadian flag badge, that Jeremy Hansen had taken up in the capsule when they orbited the moon. And he had said in that April 8th video conference with the Prime Minister that he was going to bring that back for him. So he did. And then what the Prime Minister did, in addition to giving these minted moon coins to every one of the astronauts, for Jeremy Hansen, because there's only one of these, you can't split in five, it was the Canadian flag that flew on the Peace Tower the day that they splashed down in the Pacific Ocean.
2: Can I interrupt you for one second? Because we have audio of the Prime Minister giving it, and we'll play it, and then I'll get more from you. Let's take a listen.
1: And I have, flag for flag. Jeremy, I'm afraid we only have one. And this is, if you look out that window on top of what's called the Peace Tower, is obviously the Canadian flag, and this is the flag that flew on the day you splashed down.
4: Oh, wow. That is absolutely extraordinary.
2: And I'm just going to quickly play, actually, Jeremy Hansen, the Canadian astronaut, giving the Prime Minister a gift as well.
4: We did bring something for you, as promised. Good on our word.
1: Fantastic.
4: So here, sir, is the flag that flew with us around the moon.
1: That is amazing. Okay. To those who have, much is given, but this is extraordinary.
2: So a little exchange there of flags, Mike.
3: Yeah.
2: This is a regular Wednesday, you know?
3: Yeah. Well, and the thing that is so extraordinary about this, I thought two things. One, you heard the wonderment in Jeremy Hansen's voice.
2: Yeah.
3: And for somebody who has seen something that so few human eyes have, you know, seen, which is the other side of the moon, for him to sort of have that joy in getting that, but also interesting stat for anybody out there, Canadians can request for free the Canadian flag atop on the Peace Tower. You can request.
2: How did you find this out?
3: No, it's fairly this? Well known. But
2: fairly well known.
3: I'm like the Cliff Clavin of the Office. Let's be honest. I know this useless trivia. But this is the
2: ChatGPT told us. Yeah,
3: this is the interesting thing about it, though, is the wait time for any ordinary Canadian to get one of these flags is over 100 years. That's the backlog.
2: So
3: of
2: he
3: requests.
2: Skipped the line. What, you go to risk your life and go to space and you don't have to wait in line for anything anymore?
3: I would say, you know, if there's anybody that can pull some strings, it might be Prime Minister Mark Carney. And I think if there's anybody that you would want to pull some strings for.
2: Okay, separately, who gets on a wait list that's you're not
3: I
2: even going
3: to
2: get to the front of
3: until I did today.
2: But you're going to die before then.
3: Yeah, and my kids will likely die before they get it. And this is the funny thing is that
2: What's the point of the wait list?
3: I mean, look, I think I'm just going to play the game, but this is for grandkids.
2: Forgive me for sprinkling some logic into this.
3: Yeah, and, you know, Vashi, I got to say, you know, on this, you know, dreary day, I'm trying to have a bit of a sunshine in, you know, in people's lives here. No,
2: I'm teasing you.
3: No, of course.
2: It is very sweet.
3: Of course. And it's a really cool moment, and, you know, it's great that that Jeremy Hansen was able to have that type of honor. And other Canadians, if you're listening right now, you can order one, but you'll never actually set your hands on it, unfortunately.
2: It's okay. I think we can all acknowledge Jeremy Hansen is better than us.
3: Yeah,
2: like, I'm fine with that.
3: 1,000%.
2: You know what I mean? Sorry. I didn't serve in the military. I'm not a genius. I can't sit in a thing the size of a van for 10 days with three other people. It would drive me insane. Like, he deserves it.
3: He is the best of us.
2: Yes, very much so. A little bit more on that in the Canadian contribution, because there's an interesting political backdrop to all of this. Yeah. I know they're very apolitical, but just the fact, Mike, that as you started off, the reminder of how we can work together, there's an accord, the Artemis Accord. We're a part of that. Our contribution was this, you know, Canada arm that got Jeremy Hansen his spot. That has been they're moving on from that, it sounds like, NASA. But in any event, there's still a contract through the Canadian Space Agency, et cetera, et cetera. What do you think this all says about that?
3: Yeah, I think this sort of celebration and the Canadian side really trying to lean into it as much as possible. And I think you also look back to that that welcoming in the Oval Office. And you even had U.S. President Donald Trump, who, you know, singled out Jeremy Hansen and said, I know a lot of Canadians are very proud of you and they should be very proud of you. I think Canada and Canadians probably holding their breath that partnership continues and making sure that it does continue, because it does – regardless of the fact that Canada is now looking to, you know, to try and build launch pads in this country and trying to sort of have a little more sovereignty in that regard, I think this has been that sort of shining star, if I can use that analogy, on, you know, that kind of collaboration.
2: And you can. You shouldn't.
3: Yeah, and I just
2: very
3: did.
2: Cheesy, but you can.
3: And I just did. It's shocking coming from me.
2: I know.
3: But it's that thing that I think that Canada is trying to hold on to as much as possible going forward. And I think the Canadian Space Agency, when you consider that, you know, these astronauts will be on a tour there tomorrow as well, on a bit of a celebration tour, I think they're going to try and lean into that a little more as well. And you're hearing it from the American astronauts. And any time there is talk about Jeremy's contribution, or I should say Mr. Hansen, because, of course, I mean, who am I to call him Jeremy? But, you know, that...
2: Isn't it like Colonel Hansen? I can't... Or General Hansen? There's something I interviewed him once years
3: again,
2: ago.
3: Again, I'll say it again. Way better than the two of us, Vashi.
2: the bar is low, but hey.
3: Yeah. So, and I think that, you know, politically and... that the Canadian Space Agency is going to continue to make that pitch to continue to be with NASA arm in arm and making sure that they are moving forward together on this.
2: Well, it's interesting because I just have a minute left, but I think that the chances of that are high. And I think that because years ago, the old Bill Nelson was the head of NASA. And at the time, the U.S. under Biden was very at odds, obviously, with Russia, with China, but in Russia in particular. But there's this thing that what happens in... on Earth isn't what happens in space. Like, there's actually enemies on the ground that cooperate in space, and we're not officially enemies.
3: No, in the International Space Station, which, you know, remains in orbit.

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9: Mr. Speaker, can I say what a pleasure it is to welcome the gracious speech of His Majesty and the radical agenda of this Labour government that will tear down the status quo that has failed working people and build a stronger, fairer Britain.
10: In the past 48 hours, nearly 100 Labour MPs have called for the Prime Minister to resign. Four ministers have quit. It is clear his authority has gone.
11: A sampling there of the debate between the UK UK's Prime Minister, I should say, Keir Starmer, and opposition Conservative leader during Parliament today, just after the speech from the throne was delivered by King Charles. You heard a little bit of it there, but the backdrop to that debate

0: is really quite something to witness. We've been covering it all week on the program, but there is a lot of political chaos right now in the UK, and there are many calls from even within Keir Starmer's party for him to resign. More than 90 Labour Party MPs are doing exactly that. Four cabinet ministers yesterday resigned themselves. There are others, of course, who are backing Starmer, but today comes word from a number of media outlets in the UK that the one thing that was missing from those who are calling for him to step down, the prospect of a replacement, may now be resolved in one of his top cabinet ministers, the health secretary, who could launch a formal leadership challenge as early as tomorrow. So he lives to stand for his political life another day, but it feels pretty precarious. We have live on the line someone who can help us understand what the heck is going on in the UK. Ralph Goodale is former Canadian High Commissioner to the UK and, of course, a longtime Liberal cabinet minister. Mr. Goodale, such a pleasure to have you on our show. Thanks for making the time.
1: Hello. Very nice to be with you.
0: I appreciate it. So as you've been watching all this unfold, I remember when you were there, you know, there was lots of political chaos. It feels almost endemic to the UK to some degree. Are you surprised at all that the Prime Minister, that Mr. Starmer in particular, finds himself in this situation now?
1: No, not really. UK politics seems to be in a constant state of turmoil. It's very dynamic. It's very kinetic, especially so since Brexit, and that was compounded by COVID, and then most recently the impact of Donald Trump. So the level of anxiety among British electors is very high. And in troubled times under their system, restless government MPs in the British Parliament seem to turn very quickly to leadership challenges, unseating prime ministers. I was just watching their throne speech debate a few moments ago, and Labour backbenchers participating in the debate about the Labour throne speech are, some of them at least, are actively calling on the floor of the House of Commons for leadership change. It's not exclusive to the Labour Party. In that period from 2010 to 2024, when there was a Conservative government in the UK, they went through five prime ministers.
0: Yeah, it was whiplash.
1: Cameron, May, Johnson, Truss, and Sunak. And of course, in 2024, Sunak lost the general election to Keir Starmer and Labour. And now it looks really questionable whether Mr. Starmer will be able to get through 2026.
0: With Mr. Starmer in particular, when you talk about that anxiety, what specifically do you think is underpinning the deflation of his support? Is it economic? Is it immigration? Is it his handling of Trump? Is it the Epstein-linked ambassador? Or is it a combination of all that? Like, if you were to identify what you think the driving forces of it are.
1: No question, Starmer inherited a very bad political situation, a very bad economic situation from the Conservatives when he became the Prime Minister in 2024. He promised change, but Britons have not felt that change. They don't feel themselves much better off. On international matters, dealing with Gaza, dealing with Ukraine, trying to improve the relationship with Europe and so forth, even to a certain extent, at least for a while, getting along with Donald Trump, not so much lately, but previously, I think Starmer was given some pretty high marks by the British people. But that isn't the basis upon which people vote. It's the bread and butter issues, whether they feel that their quality of life is improving, the job situation, housing, cost of living, the whole affordability crisis. None of that, the situation with the National Health Service, which is critically important in the UK, none of that seems to have gotten any better. So there's a high level of political anxiety right through the British system, and Mr. Starmer is caught in the middle of that very, very difficult situation for which he has not been able to generate answers. Incrementalism to a certain extent, but nothing dramatic that would turn things around for him.
0: So you would know this, I think, better than anyone I could ask. But as just a layperson observing the relationship between our two countries over the last number of years, with all those changes in the head of government, et cetera, like it didn't seem like any of them had a dramatically different posture toward Canada. Like, you know, the relationship, if you look at trade numbers now, the you know, one of the places that's helping us try and supplant what's happened with the United States is definitely the UK. You know, the relationship never seemed anything but pretty close. Is that the case, or could that be upended if you have someone like Nigel Farage, for example, take over?
1: Well, you never know with Mr. Farage, because he is certainly an unknown quantity in terms of what his political posture would be, both domestically and externally. He certainly has, apparently from the election results last week, he's got political momentum on his side. But as people look at the Reform Party presently, the ones that are in the House of Commons, you don't see the makings of a cabinet there, or the direction that a Farage government might go. There's a caveat there as to whether or not Farage will make a huge difference in the UK's relationship with Canada or with other countries around the world, but historically, the relationship between Canada and the UK is not based on the vagaries of politics, either theirs or ours. It is rooted in centuries of lived experience with one another. From that experience, there is a huge reservoir of understanding and trust and respect. We share common values in terms of freedom, democracy, human rights, human decency, rule of law, due process, all of those things. I think the relationship is sound and secure. It has stood the test of time. But if the UK were to go into a direction that is different in terms of its values about, say, the rule of law or due process or human rights or whatever, then there may be some risks or challenges, but it's a great relationship that has lasted quite literally hundreds of years.
0: That's the truth. Okay, Mr. Goodell, I have to leave it there. I'm out of time. I really appreciate your time. Thanks for the conversation.
1: Very nice to talk to you.
0: Thanks. Ralph Goodell is, of course, former Canadian High Commissioner to the UK for a number of years, as you heard him mention there. And he now serves actually on that new advisory council that the Prime Minister set up to advise him on the Canada-US relationship. He spent a long time as a Liberal cabinet minister as well.
2: 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Canada's top political voices, sharp analysis, and the stories that shape the week. 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
2: From the National Newsroom of the Canadian Press, I'm Naira Ahmed. The Public Health Agency of Canada has confirmed a positive hantavirus case in British Columbia. So far, 12 worldwide cases of hantavirus have been linked to the cruise ship where there was an outbreak, including the one Canadian. Sales of new electric vehicles jumped in March as Canadians took advantage of long-awaited return on federal government subsidies. Canadian Press reporter Lisa Laporte.
3: Statistics Canada released data Thursday showing 21,547 new electric vehicles were purchased in March. It's the highest number since December of 2024, which was just before the government paused the rebate program. Despite the sales jump, market share for EVs is still lagging as they represent just over 12% of all new vehicles sold.
2: Ottawa brought back subsidies for new EVs on February 16th after pausing them in January of 2025 when money from the previous program ran out. The search for an Ontario man who disappeared more than a year ago on a ski trip in Quebec continues this weekend.
4: Liam Thoman went missing at Mont Tremblant in February 2025, and a new search began yesterday and continues today. It includes trained search and rescue dog units. The family have also launched a blue wristband campaign to bring attention to Thoman's disappearance. A $50,000 reward remains in place for information that leads to locating Thoman, though it is set to expire on Wednesday. Don Mitchell, The Canadian Press.
2: Meanwhile, southwestern Ontario is in for an early taste of summer for the next few days.
5: Environment and Climate Change Canada says a hot spell is expected to sweep across southern Ontario from Monday through Wednesday, with temperatures climbing into the high 20s and low 30s. Areas from Windsor through Kitchener-Waterloo and into Toronto could feel closer to 35 degrees once humidity kicks in. There's also a chance of showers during that stretch. Meteorologist Christina Kretschmann says the heat may feel dramatic after weeks of cooler than normal weather, but adds that a warm spell this time of year isn't unusual. Eastern Ontario, including Ottawa and Kingston, could also see temperatures near 29 degrees as a warm, humid air mass pushes north from the United States. David Augustine, The Canadian Press, Toronto.
2: And Canadian rapper Drake's much-hyped Iceman album, along with surprise drop albums Habibti and Maid of Honor, helped the Toronto-born rapper break music streaming records.
6: The skies are gray in Toronto, they're not a golden color.
2: Spotify says Drake set three records for 2026 with his triple album release on Friday. Iceman became the most streamed album in a single day in 2026, and opening track Make Them Cry reached the same feat for most streamed single. Drake also became the most streamed artist in a single day so far this year. These albums are Drake's first solo releases since a high-profile beef with Kendrick Lamar hit new heights with Lamar's widely popular diss track Not Like Us in 2024. In total, Drake released 43 songs over the three albums.
6: Ice.
2: This is the Canadian Press. In sports, the Montreal Canadiens are focused on winning their second Game 7 of the 2026 NHL playoffs when they visit the Buffalo Sabres tonight. The winner advances to play the well-rested and unbeaten Carolina Hurricanes in the Eastern Conference Final. Team Canada will look to take its third consecutive game at the World Men's Hockey Championship in Switzerland today when it plays winless Denmark in Group B preliminary round action. The Ottawa Charge will attempt to extend the best-of-five professional Women's Hockey League Championship showdown when they host the Montreal Victoire tonight, trailing the series by two. The Victoire, with back-to-back overtime victories on home ice, are one win away from claiming their first-ever Walter Cup. The Toronto Blue Jays open a four-game road series tonight against the New York Yankees, and the NBA's Western Conference Finals tip off tonight with the San Antonio Spurs visiting Canadian Shai Gilgeous-Alexander and the defending champion Oklahoma City Thunder. From the Canadian Press, I'm Naira Ahmed.
7: The CEOs of Meta, Alphabet, TikTok, and Snapchat are being invited back to Capitol Hill next month to testify before Congress regarding children's online safety. This as lawmakers get closer to passing legislation aimed at protecting kids online. Several social media companies have recently settled claims brought by school districts concerned about social media addiction. The use of AI is expanding rapidly and into areas perhaps not expected, such as cybersecurity, online safety, and corporation competition. The industry is rapidly shifting from experimental AI products to large-scale AI infrastructure security and governance battles. Samsung Electronics, meanwhile, remains under pressure as labor disputes escalate in South Korea, while the company tries to capitalize on the exploding demand for AI chips. Government officials reportedly stepped in to help avoid a broader strike. And SpaceX may be accelerating plans for a possible June NASDAQ IPO. Analysts expect it to be one of the largest tech public offerings ever. Tech Report, I'm Tammy Trujillo.
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9: Happy long weekend, my friends. Nathan Radke is here this hour, the weekend edition of Shane Hewitt and the Night Shift. We're going to talk about those new UFO files that have been released. Greg Fish is here with quantum computing. If you have no idea what it is, I didn't either. He'll teach us. And Vass Bednar keeping the theme alive with Canada, a digital sovereign nation? No, probably not, but we're going to learn more. Digital sovereignty. I feel like it's a fantasy. I mean, we talk about digital sovereignty, and I think that maybe we're using the wrong word. This is why I'm getting help with this, because digital sovereign, like, we've never been digitally sovereign. I mean, the databases, all of the things everywhere, and Vass Bednar is here to help us understand what is digital sovereignty? Can we get there? Vass is the managing director of the Canadian Shield Institute, and it would be nice that we could become sovereign generally, independent of other places, knowing that even content distribution networks is a thing, but at least the databases are here, the info is here, we're able to self-sustain. Am I dreaming, Vass?
10: No, you're not dreaming. I mean, we had all these pre-existing vulnerabilities right before the Trump administration, and now we're more kind of awake and attuned to them because the Trump administration is more willing and open to exploiting them. Maybe we can think of digital sovereignty in kind of two ways, right? One is just like sovereignty writ large, which is, can you govern the economy that you have? That's a pretty simple yes or no. And a lot of the time with digital sovereignty, we're on the no side because of a range of provisions we signed away in CUSMA last time we engaged on that trade agreement. But there's also the yes side, right? Can you govern the economy you have? Yes, we have the tools, we have the ability. Well, then the question becomes, okay, cool, are you? And there are elements, you know, digital elements of the economy where we're slow or we've chosen not to regulate. But you're right to hone in on where data is, you know, as being part of this. But the way that the Trump administration's Cloud Act is written, if a Canadian firm, right, it's a Canadian data center is holding this information, if they have a significant U.S. presence, you're still kind of subject to those vulnerabilities. So it's a big opportunity for Canada to think about not just what's the physical infrastructure that's going to underpin our future digital sovereignty, but what is it in service of? How are we governing an economy that we can't see? And an economy that doesn't have like a geographically anchored constituency in the way that other major elements of trade or sort of our national politics do. And I think that makes it not weird, but like less visible.
9: Yeah, and it's interesting because I guess I go back to recent experience, right? When the war around Iran happened, and then all of a sudden some data centers got hit with things, performance went down. And that kind of makes you just go, yeah, okay. If the rest of the world, someone trips over the extension cord and unplugs their computer, does that mean we can't bank today? Does that mean we don't have access to an AI that can help us get our jobs done or whatever, right? Are we at a full stop standstill? Kind of like when the Rogers Cell network went down, you know, a few years ago. I mean, that was a massive lesson on redundancy. And if for nothing more than if we got unplugged from the world, can Canada still function? That's where sovereign AI, to me, especially with our space, our hydro, and all the things, I mean, why wouldn't we?
10: No, I think you're absolutely right. You're absolutely right. The ability, the kind of kill switches that the Trump administration has, right, their ability to throttle our access to the digital infrastructure that underpins commerce, as you've honed in on, right, payments is part of this too, right, the Visa, MasterCard kind of dominance element, and also just our own access to information, we've been working on some digital sovereignty stuff at the think tank I run, which is called Shield. And we actually were getting notices from Google. Like, we're a little bit lazy in the sense that we're like living our values in some ways. And in other ways, we're sometimes collaborating on Google Docs. Okay. We're trying to move away from that. We haven't found an alternative we love. I'm just going to say it. But we were getting these warning notices that we were violating Google's terms of service by making a copy of our digital sovereignty report. And I was like, oh, if something happened with Google and they just like deleted all our research, we have no recourse. Like, there's no backup. We're putting a lot of trust in this cloud that's like not ours and not something that we've built that's proprietary. Again, some businesses that are, you know, bigger people invest in this, but building our own kind of baseline for researchers, for entrepreneurs, and also for governing certain elements of data. That is what Canada's thinking about, but it's slow, and I don't think it's happening in like a compelling way. Do you remember
9: I feel like it's going to be?
10: Yeah.
9: Let me make it real for everybody who's not thinking like big picture like you and I are right now, Vass, is that imagine all of your photos of your kids disappeared forever because somebody hit the wrong button at Google, right? Yeah. Like that would be all of your photo albums in the basement getting flooded out. You've now lost all your photos. I mean, that's what we're talking about, except we're talking about all things economics and life. And that should scare the crap out of people generally.
10: Yeah.
9: The notion that you could lose everything or access to everything or someone loses the key. That's quite dreadful. When we think of it that way, and you said like it's taking time and it's slow, and what it makes me think of is that here's what I imagine: by 2035, they're going to be like, "Look, Canada has its own MySpace now, and we're going to be far behind."
10: If Canada had its own MySpace, I mean, I'd have a page there. Yes,
9: me too.
10: It's not gonna happen overnight, but even something. Just because we're talking about like our own access to files and kind of what we experience day to day. And I'm glad you're giving those examples because, again, digital sovereignty can seem fancy and abstract. Our interactions with the digital economy pretty much happening nonstop every day. So the Canadian government, the federal government runs on Microsoft, right? We don't own that infrastructure. We rent it every year. That price is going up every year.
9: Yeah,
10: that's a really interesting dependency because a range of governments in Europe are building sovereign alternatives, right? Open source alternatives, their own ecosystem. And I think that's really smart. And it may seem modest, but I also think it would be a really meaningful signal in terms of like where we want to move away from capital B big tech, because big tech is also so enmeshed with the Trump administration.
9: I mean, I said this before and I'll say it again and again, is that I have a fear that in the future, wars will not be fought between countries. They'll be fought between companies and countries. And and you can kind of see that the way that you just described it, Vass.
10: I mean, there was speculation earlier this year that the Trump administration was going to basically empower private companies to hack back, is the phrase, right? Instead of like procuring with a company, basically allow private actors to become an extension of the army. And if somebody, you know, is perceived as a threat or, you know, a company, that they could act. And that's kind of exactly what you're hinting at, right? Canada's not complying, or we're not agreeing on, you know, supply management change provisions or something. And then suddenly Amazon Cloud is throttling access to businesses. And, you know, we're squeezed in a different way. I mean, it's dystopian to think about, but it's certainly possible. So how probable it is, I think that's up for debate. But the fact that it's possible at all is why we need to be paying attention to it and making the commensurate investments in governance and infrastructure to make Canada kind of stronger and more savvy now.
9: It's the new iron. And I learned this walking through Dublin, taking a tour of Dublin. And when the World War happened, they needed iron to build war things. And so if you walk around Dublin, you will see that there's all these big, beautiful buildings with these patio doors with no patios. And what they did was, is they had to go around all of, you know, Ireland and UK and everything else. And they took all of the iron patios off because they needed it for the war. And so when that happens and someone comes and decides that we need your iron now, or we need the data, or you're turned off, by the way, that's the way it looks. And we can look backwards in time and see how it looks and still find that evidence today. It's fascinating. Vass Bednar is here. Vass, thank you for popping in and being a part of this. I do look forward to nerding out a little bit more about it. Canadian sovereignty digitally and sovereign AI, how important is it for us to dig into? I think it's important.
10: I think it's important too.
9: But I think Vass thinks it's important too. Thank you so much for being here. It's great to have you.
10: Thanks for having me.
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1: Uncover Up. It's a podcast where you can hear Dr. Lee Kunla and Nathan Radke talking about conspiracies, how they work, how it works. You can also take their courses, by the way. They do teach this in Toronto. So why not get involved? There's a new book coming out this summer. It's only a few weeks away now till it officially gets released. The link for that book will be in the description of the podcast version. Nathan Radke, what's it called?
2: Uncover Up, How to Think Clearly in an Age of Conspiracies.
1: How to Think Clearly in the Age of Trump taking over the news cycle slides in some UFO stuff, and a lot of people didn't even catch it, Nathan.
2: Well, I mean, how can you catch anything these days? It's just a constant barrage of news story after shocking development after shocking development. But, I mean, to have all of these UFO files that were previously classified released, to me, that's like Christmas morning. I mean, this stuff is just catnip to me.
1: Mm-hmm. Yeah, I know. You were very excited on the text messages.
2: Oh, super excited.
1: So tell me, what did we miss? Because everybody was following, you know, wars and politics and all these things that are going on. So what have we missed in the land of the UFOs?
2: I mean, it's understandable. It's hard to know what to concentrate on these days. But in the last few years, there's been increased acknowledgement from the American government that, yeah, UFOs as a phenomenon have been taken seriously, and they should be. And on May 8th, the Pentagon created a website, and they released 162 declassified files from the FBI, the Air Force, the CIA, regarding UFOs, including some videos and photos. The idea was supposed to be to promote government transparency and institutional trust. I mean, good luck doing that these days. I mean, we're in conspiratorial times. So instead, what people said was either that the UFOs were actually demons, or other people said that the whole point of this UFO file dump was just to distract people from certain other government files that haven't been released yet.
1: Add conspiracies here. Okay. The video part are kind of cool. They're a little Sasquatchy in that here's a grainy photo of it looks like a man or a ship flying through space. So have we gone further ahead in this process, or is it more of the same? Because there's an awful lot of really grainy Sasquatch-looking videos.
2: I mean, I've spent hours and hours and hours in the last half week going through just a small amount of these files, because there's just so much of it. And it is sort of interesting. The website itself looks like it's been deliberately designed to look like a movie version of a secret file website. It's got like X-File-style font. It's got this ominous-looking design. Makes you feel like a spy from the 1990s when you're using it.
1: The American government website.
2: Yeah, the official American government website.
1: Which is war.gov/UFO, by the way.
2: I know.
1: You should see it.
2: I know. It all feels very cinematic. But I will say it is a significant release of information. But there's important things to note about this kind of release of government files, because they include official classified items, internal memos and reports, but also like a ton of newspaper and magazine clippings and letters from cranks and hoaxes, unverified rumors. There's even an old advertisement for a flying saucer frisbee toy in these files. And they're not curated or organized in any kind of way that makes examining them straightforward, so you just gotta open them up manually and go through them page by page, which is what I've done, so the listeners don't have to.
1: Oh, well, that's very good. Is that part of the strategy, though, when you don't want to take ownership or create some confusion, is, you know, here's the real stuff, here's what y'all were guessing at, by the way, you got to sort what's black, what's white, and that just creates more confusion, but a great way to, A, slow down the digestion of it, and also a way to slow down interpretation and actually conclusions.
2: Oh, yeah, absolutely. If you're forced to release stuff, as you should be in a free and open society, one of the ways that you can protect the stuff that you don't want out is just bury it in just an ocean of information, and then you make it difficult to search it, and you make some of the files look a little bit blurrier. But when you go through this stuff, there are some pretty shocking examples and files from this recent release, and I think doing a deep dive into like maybe two or three of them can help shine a little insight into the confusion we're in right now with UFOs and aliens.
1: All right. Well, the videos are certainly interesting. The way that things fly around and turn and twist and everything else, that's what I found most interesting with it. Now, I haven't dug into it deeply like you have. So tell me what you find other than videos with blacked out information so we don't see what they're looking at.
2: Right. So what I did is I always like to go back to the beginning. And in the case of UFOs, that means you're going back to the late 1940s. So I went to a part of the files called Section 5. And these are files, mostly FBI files from late 40s and early 50s. And this is an important time for UFO reports. This is the dawn of the flying saucer craze. And in this section is a letter from an FBI agent to the FBI director from March 1950. And the letter explains that an unidentified individual had been giving lectures at Denver University, and this mysterious man claimed to have seen several crashed flying saucers and the corpses of aliens from those crashed saucers. The aliens were apparently human-formed, but only about 3 feet tall. And in this letter, which is real and official, the agent requests instructions as to what action the FBI would like him to take about this unidentified individual. And so when you read something like that, that seems like a bit of a breakthrough. Finally, we got maybe evidence of crashed saucers, dead aliens, official government interest, maybe official cover-ups, maybe even some like sinister Men in Black business. And it sounds an awful lot like the story that you hear about Roswell, New Mexico. And so when you come across something like that, at first you think, oh boy, is this it? Have we finally got there? Do we have evidence?
1: Do we?
2: Here's the thing. Because there's always a thing. Like a lot of the content in these recently released files, this isn't a new story. We already know about it. A book came out back in 1950 by a guy called Frank Scully titled Behind the Flying Saucers, in which Scully talks about this unidentified man and his claims of flying saucer crashes. It happened at a place called Aztec, New Mexico. Mm-hmm. And the book goes into more detail about what the alien bodies look like, apparently blonde humans with no facial hair, and what the crashed UFOs look like, which were saucers, of course. But the truth of it is, which we now know, but they didn't know at the time, Scully, the author, was being scammed by a con artist named Silas Newton, and he claimed he had access to bits of the crashed saucer and was developing tech to find oil in the ground using reverse-engineered technology from the aliens. And we know this now because of good reporting and journalism. A reporter named J.P. Kahn interviewed Newton and was able to grab a sample of the so-called crashed saucer from him. Of course, it was just normal aluminum. And there's also later FBI files available about Newton and his scams and how he tried to pull all these hoaxes off. The problem is, those files, in which you get context and understanding for that alien story, they're not included in this recent release. You got to go digging for those. So this is sort of the problem with releasing files like this without any kind of explanation, without any kind of context, because there's so much stuff in here that it appears explosive at first, and then when you start digging into it and doing the proper research, you realize, no, this isn't nearly as shocking and extraordinary as it first appeared. It's still interesting. I mean, this Aztec scam, as it's become known, it's important because even though it's mostly been forgotten by people, a lot of the details from it, New Mexico, crash saucers, government recovering technology and bodies covering it all up, all of that story from that scam eventually gets recycled into the Roswell story in the late 1970s.
1: So one of the things your partner in podcast here, Dr. Lee Kunla, has shared with us about is he talked about as metaphor drift is how he spoke to it, which was the original metaphor gets lost over time, and it becomes either fragments of stories, you know, perceived to be real stories and so on. I equated it to the game of telephone. And what you're sort of saying is that we have a game of telephone here, but by the way, we've cut the telephone line in half. And you can't see how it started. Like, you never get to find out what the original story of the game was. And this guy is blue, bounce the ball, or whatever this story might have started as. And so is that a fair understanding, saying that, okay, yeah, this is where it's lost? Like, the storyline's now cut in half.
2: Yeah, that's a fantastic metaphor. That's exactly what it feels like sometimes to try to research the history of UFOs and flying saucers, because it is exactly like a game of broken telephones sometimes, filled with hoaxes and scams and cover-ups and nonsense.
1: All right, it's the Uncover Up podcast, the UFO Files. We're back in time here with Nathan Radke of sort of how it all started to unfold. What are some of the bits and pieces that we need to understand as these files have been out now since the early May 2026 that we can look at and that we do need to know Ooh, some of those videos, man, those things flying around. I don't know of any machine that can fly like that. We'll talk about that and more coming up next. Shane Hewitt on the Night Shift.
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1: 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UFO Files are out, Nathan. We talked about the 40s and how this sort of started with some scammy people. Where are we at now on our timeline, and what do we need to know from the UFO files that have come out in May of 2026?
2: Okay, so here's the thing. Seeing is believing. Like, when we see images, when we see videos, it's like we're hardwired to basically believe the stuff that we see. It's very convincing. And so when I was going through Section 7 of these files, I came across a genuinely shocking photograph that I was surprised I'd never come across before in my studies, of a man holding up what he claimed was a dead alien that he hit with his car.
1: Oh.
2: That's exactly what I said. Mm. So July 1953, a man named Edward Waters and two of his friends were driving at night near Mableton, Georgia, when they encountered something strange. According to Waters, there were three small creatures standing a short distance away from a saucer-shaped craft on the ground. And the men drove after the creatures. Apparently, two of these strange beings managed to get into the saucer, which then blasts off, leaves a bit of scorched earth underneath it. And the third creature, the third alien, is hit by Waters' car and killed. And Waters is able to retrieve this dead alien and bring it to the authorities. You can see it in the photographs in the files. It's very strange looking. Two legs, two arms, kind of like a person, but under 3 feet tall, no hair, green skin, like you would expect from an alien. And this story caused a big stir in the area, particularly because there had been some reports recently of odd colored lights in the sky. And this is all in these files. Again, what's not mentioned in this file release is that this was also a hoax. Because after an autopsy, it was determined that Waters had gotten a dead monkey. I don't know where he got the dead monkey. He apparently never said. He removed all of its hair, and he dyed it green. And then he burned the ground by the highway with a blowtorch. And then eventually he admitted to the hoax and was fined $40. So again, that initial story is in the files. The photograph is in the files. The photograph is shocking, but the explanation and the context for the story isn't in those files.
1: Huh. Well, this is the catch, right? This is what about the UFO people must be upset with this, because they know the fake stuff, like they know the hoaxes, and they're just trying to take this quite seriously and say, well, what's going on? And then you have the government that says they're, oh, look at us, we're transparent, but here's all the junk too.
2: Well, this has always been the problem with the UFO business, is that there are some very serious people who are genuinely looking into some really curious situations, but you have to work your way through so much scams and so many hoaxes and so many cover-ups. I'll give you another example from Section 9 of the files. April 1964, near Albuquerque, New Mexico, police officer named Lonnie Zamora is in pursuit of a speeding car when he hears a roaring noise and sees what he thinks is an explosion about a mile away. He breaks off the pursuit, goes looking for the source of the explosion, and at first, according to the files, Zamora saw what he thought to be an overturned car. But as he approached the scene, he saw that it more closely resembled an oval or egg shape with spindly legs, but 20 feet long, made out of a smooth material. And there appeared to be two figures standing near the object, wearing what looked like white coveralls. And as Officer Zamora approaches in his patrol car, there's two loud noises. The object lifts up into the air, with orange and blue flames firing out of the bottom of the craft, and then it takes off at high speed over some distant mountains. Now, Zamora, he radios the sergeant right away, shows up on the scene pretty quick, and discovers four small burning areas on the ground. And it's noted in these files that Zamora appeared frightened, but sober. They really stressed the fact that he was definitely sober, not drunk.
1: That seems weird.
2: It's mentioned a lot. And that he was considered a reliable and trustworthy officer. And this is interesting, because unlike those other instances we talked about where we now know what happened, this one's still totally unexplained. I mean, there's a bunch of hypotheses about what happened that day. Because of the burning places and Zamora's reputation, not very many people argue that he's making the whole thing up. Like, something happened. Some people have argued that maybe it was a prank played by university students, a publicity stunt just to try to get tourists into town. But some people have suggested maybe it was part of some NASA test involving a helicopter, an experimental lunar probe that was being developed not far away at the White Sands Missile Range. And, of course, other people say that it was aliens. But what's interesting to me looking over these files is that the Zamora files show that there was genuine confusion and concern amongst government officials about what was happening during these first decades of the UFO phenomenon. And this sort of goes against that narrative that the government agencies, they're all in on it. They're all in on some kind of cover-up. They really know what's going on. And suggests instead, you know what? Maybe they had no idea what was going on either.
1: Okay, fascinating. This is all fascinating. There are so many different angles to this that I just want to know more now. This is the catch, right? I guess this is the trap that you fall into is, okay, well, wait a second. This part makes no sense. Smooth and four legs. That doesn't really add up, does it? But at the same time, you know, how do you tell the difference, I guess? If it's an alien, it's an alien.
2: Well, this, of course, this is what ate my entire weekend. Because you come across a story like
1: this. It's nice to know I'm not alone.
2: Oh, not. I mean, are we alone? That's the big question. You come across a story like this, and you're like, well, wait a second. We can figure out what happened in this case. We can figure out what happened in this case. But what we do find with these UFO files, and it's what makes them so compelling, is that not all of them can be explained. And some of them seem legitimately strange and mysterious. And these government files, sometimes they just demonstrate that different branches of the same government often have very little idea what the other branches are doing. But they don't get us any closer to understanding what happened in the desert that day in 1964. We don't have the smoking gun. All we're left with is a little bit of smoking ground.
1: I have a question. Is there anything you want to get onto before I start asking a question
2: that might be unrelated?
1: Okay, so there is a bunch of stuff about some of the Apollo missions and flashes of light that's in all of that too. So now you're going to have conspiracies of we didn't go to the moon, and with conspiracies of aliens and blue lights in the sky when they were on the moon all put together. So now you've got NASA photos about the NASA trip, about lights in the sky, blue lights in the sky and stuff like that, and flashes of light on multiple space trips.
2: Yeah. And again, these are official NASA documents where there are reports about the astronauts seeing strange things out the window and encountering strange things. And you pointed out that, of course, there's always conspiracies about how, you know, the Americans never actually landed on the moon. And that's going to be added then to the conspiracies that they did get to the moon and encountered aliens. And because of the way that conspiracy theories work, there are going to be people who believe both of those at the same time. Mm-hmm. So my next project that I'll be doing this week, over the last weekend, it was mostly the old 40s and 50s stuff. The next thing I'm going to be doing is a deep dive into those Apollo missions and looking at all of the files that deal specifically with the odd things that the astronauts encountered during those missions.
1: There must be a bunch of stories from the space station, space shuttle back in the day, all that stuff, no?
2: Oh, yeah, of course. Although there's often explanations for those things, too. I mean, like atmospheric conditions can produce some very strange effects, even mm-hmm. if you are a scientist, even if you are a pilot, even if your entire job is understanding what's in the sky. It's still very easy for you to see something in certain conditions, especially the strange conditions of space, and not know what it is. And it's okay to admit, hey, I don't know what these things are.
1: Mm. So, lens flare even.
2: Yeah, exactly. I mean, ultimately, these files are fascinating. But these older files that I've gone through so far, they're less so for what they tell us about alien saucers, and more fascinating about what they show about us and our fears and our anxieties, especially back in the early days of the Cold War. I mean, this is the thing about history. Sometimes what we learn the most about is just what it means to be a human being, as opposed to extraterrestrials.
1: Meaning-making machines that we are, and you can see the fear kick into it. It's interesting look to go, okay, well, is this the complete story? Is this fabrication on fabrication? I think it's fascinating. My favorite part of all of it, and maybe we can dig into this another day too, is the orbs. I love the orbs. The orbs that seem to pass through things that fly so fast. There are videos of the orbs on here as well. And that part's pretty remarkable. So we'll dig into this and so much more. There's more to be had. UFO files are out from back in time to today. Nathan Radke, Uncover Up is the podcast. Get connected. And the link to the new book that comes out in summer 2026 is in the podcast description. Thank you, brother.
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14: The Cyberpunk Survival Guide. Greg Fish is the guest, and you can find Greg Fish online. That's where he has his writings, his musings, his ideas, and his concerns. Greg Fish explores the future of humanity. Are we talking about the future of Bitcoin today? Greg Fish, how are you?
15: I'm doing fine. How about you?
14: Good. So tell me. The end of money as we know it, or the end of magic internet money?
15: Well, both, unfortunately, because you see, both of them kind of have something in common. Now, when I say crypto, what is the first thing that comes to your mind?
14: Bitcoin.
15: Okay. Anything else? Any other associations?
14: Well, crime, dark web, all that stuff. Yeah.
15: Exactly. Crypto does not exactly have the most sterling reputation. Unfortunately, that reputation is earned because some of the worst people on the planet, arguably, rely on crypto to back whatever they want and whatever they need. There's also been a ton of crypto scams and rug pulls and getting people to put their money into pump and dump schemes or fake banks and exchanges. So again, not very sterling reputation. So
14: wait, man, what your president gets up to? That's up to you guys. That's not our problem.
15: Well, it's not just him. That's kind of the problem. Any kind of influencer nowadays is pitching crypto coins, says, hey, I'm backing this coin, and if you invest, I'm going to pull the rug from under you and cash out from, I mean, we will all go to the

0: tune together. So when people behind cryptocurrencies are panicking that quantum computers that are on the horizon are offering new ways to break encryption that is used by cryptocurrencies, because what do cryptocurrencies do? They use blockchains, and the way that blockchains link to each other is with cryptographic algorithms that solve certain very large prime numbers. I'm oversimplifying, but that is effectively what they do. So if you can predict what those numbers are, or you can override those numbers using a quantum computer, then all of the possible transactions in any cryptocurrency essentially don't mean anything.
1: Right.
0: You can override whatever you want. It's kind of almost like you can go into a bank and just say, hey, this account is mine, and fake any kind of credentials that you need in order to get the money that you want. So that is essentially what these quantum algorithms can do.
1: Like taking a torch to a padlock at that point, it's not going to take long for it to crack it open. There's just so much computer power there. But wouldn't that be all encryption, Greg, like including banking encryption?
0: Yeah, that's kind of the problem. Essentially, most of the encryption that we have relies on math with very large prime numbers. And this is exactly something that quantum computers would be really good at shortcutting. And the big problem is there's a recent paper which says that we would need a lot less quantum processing power than we thought we would in order to break encryption algorithms. So a lot of people are really worried, and they're thinking, hey, we need to come up with these post-quantum encryption schemes. So we need to try things like elliptic curve cryptography. We need signed hashes.
1: I don't know what that is.
0: These are all just very advanced mathematical formulas that are really difficult to solve. That's really the best way to put it. So right now, there is a scramble in both the crypto world and the real financial world to say, how do we actually secure transactions? How do we actually secure our money? Because we built our entire infrastructure on this factoring math, on this prime number math, and now we're going to have a computer that just breaks all of it. Can we incorporate it somehow into our new encryption algorithms? Can we outwit it? And it doesn't necessarily always work, because these post-quantum algorithms are difficult to put to the test because there's very few quantum computers, and they don't exactly work necessarily the way that we think they do, or at least there's some rumblings of that from the research community. So there is one post-quantum candidate called the Rainbow, and that was actually recently broken. People have figured out a way around it. So now there are other ideas that are being tested, and everyone is just really worried, like, hey, what's going to happen if we don't figure this out before quantum computers can just plow through all of this?
1: Maybe you should take a second to explain what a quantum computer is and how it's different than what we use every day.
0: Well, a quantum computer is different from your traditional computer in the fact that it works on probabilities. It basically can look at every probability at once and figure out the fields that it deals with collapse towards an answer. Unlike in classical computing, you basically just have to brute force your way through everything. You have to try it again and again and again and again and again until you get to the right answer. Whereas with quantum computing, you can explore many probabilities all at once, and you kind of collapse to the probability that is most likely to be true. It's very different paradigm. It's very much probabilistic computing at extremely high speeds, and we think that it would be extremely useful for the future of encryption, for medical applications, medical software. It would be extremely useful in artificial neural networks, and it would be extremely useful in, believe it or not, security, where you could technically use different quantum phenomena to make sure that your information doesn't get messed with in transit.
1: Crypto would be probably the easiest target because, I mean, who knows what the regulations are? And traditional banks, obviously, that's pretty big fraud to steal from. Is that what you're kind of leaning towards here?
0: Exactly. So the reason why crypto is so exposed and is probably going to be the most likely to fall is because there's no regulation around crypto. Crypto is completely uninsured. If somebody uses superior technology to steal your money, you could say, hey, they stole my money. And it's like, okay, that sucks. It really sucks to be you. We'll go after them for this, but if they moved the money somewhere or they already did something with the money, we don't know if we can get it back to you. Can you prove that it's yours? Do we have enough information in the blockchain if they messed it up far enough? Like if they have quantum algorithms that can distort the entire blockchain, who's to say where your money went? There's not very much recourse. Banks are regulated. There's insurance. But the problem is if you unleash these quantum attacks against banks and you do it often enough, the banks can't afford to bail you out and return your money every week. That's just not feasible for you and for millions of other consumers.
1: So what about timelines then? When do these quantum computers become so available they could do these kinds of things?
0: Well, that's the panic. We don't know. We don't have enough information. We're still trying to figure out how to actually make them work the way that we think. And there could be a breakthrough tomorrow. And in 10 years, everyone has a quantum chip. It could take another 20 years until we figure out how to fully tame them. We just don't know. That's the problem. It's a very active field. There's a lot of work being done. And so everyone is just kind of wondering what's next, and hence the rush. We don't exactly know. We don't know what the timeline is, so we need to be ready as quickly as possible. But at least one thing that we can say is the first truly scalable, powerful enough quantum computers would be in the hands of people who don't necessarily want to do any of that. They don't want to rock the boat. It's when the quantum chips actually become widely available. That's when we're going to have a problem.
1: So it's like AI version 2 problems.
0: Basically.
1: Yeah.
0: Oh, you're going to start with giant companies who have built their quantum computers. And then by the time they start selling and going, oh, wait, what are you doing with our software? It's too late. What are you doing with our chips? Nope, too late.
1: Well, let's hope, I guess, that we've learned lessons from the past, which we haven't, that the answers will come. CyberpunkSurvivalGuide.com. Greg Fish explores the future of humanity, in this case, computers and banking nerd things. Thanks, Fish.
0: Always a pleasure.

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4: From the National Newsroom of the Canadian Press, I'm Naira Ahmed. The Public Health Agency of Canada has confirmed a positive hantavirus case in British Columbia. So far, 12 worldwide cases of hantavirus have been linked to the cruise ship where there was an outbreak, including the one Canadian. Sales of new electric vehicles jumped in March as Canadians took advantage of long-awaited return on federal government subsidies. Canadian Press reporter Lisa Laporte.
5: Statistics Canada released data Thursday showing 21,547 new electric vehicles were purchased in March. It's the highest number since December of 2024, which was just before the government paused the rebate program. Despite the sales jump, market share for EVs is still lagging as they represent just over 12% of all new vehicles sold.
4: Ottawa brought back subsidies for new EVs on February 16th after pausing them in January of 2025 when money from the previous program ran out. The search for an Ontario man who disappeared more than a year ago on a ski trip in Quebec continues this weekend.
6: Liam Thoman went missing at Mont Tremblant in February 2025, and a new search began yesterday and continues today. It includes trained search and rescue dog units. The family have also launched a blue wristband campaign to bring attention to Thoman's disappearance. A $50,000 reward remains in place for information that leads to locating Thoman, though it is set to expire on Wednesday. Don Mitchell, The Canadian Press.
4: Meanwhile, southwestern Ontario is in for an early taste of summer for the next few days.
7: Environment and Climate Change Canada says a hot spell is expected to sweep across southern Ontario from Monday through Wednesday, with temperatures climbing into the high 20s and low 30s. Areas from Windsor through Kitchener-Waterloo and into Toronto could feel closer to 35 degrees once humidity kicks in. There's also a chance of showers during that stretch. Meteorologist Christina Kretschmann says the heat may feel dramatic after weeks of cooler than normal weather, but adds that a warm spell this time of year isn't unusual. Eastern Ontario, including Ottawa and Kingston, could also see temperatures near 29 degrees as a warm, humid air mass pushes north from the United States. David Augustine, The Canadian Press, Toronto.
4: And Canadian rapper Drake's much-hyped Iceman album, along with surprise drop albums Habibti and Maid of Honor, helped the Toronto-born rapper break music streaming records.
8: The skies are gray in Toronto, they're not a golden color.
4: Spotify says Drake set three records for 2026 with his triple album release on Friday. Iceman became the most streamed album in a single day in 2026, and opening track Make Them Cry reached the same feat for most streamed single. Drake also became the most streamed artist in a single day so far this year. These albums are Drake's first solo releases since a high-profile beef with Kendrick Lamar hit new heights with Lamar's widely popular diss track Not Like Us in 2024. In total, Drake released 43 songs over the three albums.
8: Ice.
4: This is the Canadian Press. In sports, the Montreal Canadiens are focused on winning their second Game 7 of the 2026 NHL playoffs when they visit the Buffalo Sabres tonight. The winner advances to play the well-rested and unbeaten Carolina Hurricanes in the Eastern Conference Final. Team Canada will look to take its third consecutive game at the World Men's Hockey Championship in Switzerland today when it plays winless Denmark in Group B preliminary round action. The Ottawa Charge will attempt to extend the best-of-five professional Women's Hockey League Championship showdown when they host the Montreal Victoire tonight, trailing the series by two. The Victoire, with back-to-back overtime victories on home ice, are one win away from claiming their first-ever Walter Cup. The Toronto Blue Jays open a four-game road series tonight against the New York Yankees, and the NBA's Western Conference Finals tip off tonight with the San Antonio Spurs visiting Canadian Shai Gilgeous-Alexander and the defending champion Oklahoma City Thunder. From the Canadian Press, I'm Naira Ahmed.
9: Wanna see my picture on the cover.
10: The lead singer of the 1970s band Dr. Hook, Dennis Locorriere, has died, Michael Kastner reports.
11: Sylvia's mother says Sylvia's busy.
12: His rep confirmed he died at the age of 76 following a long and courageous battle with kidney disease. Le Courrier is best known for such hits as Sylvia's Mother on the cover of the Rolling Stone and When You're in Love with a Beautiful Woman during a career spanning nearly six decades. He was also a songwriter who helped found the group originally called Dr. Hook and the Medicine Show. I'm Michael Kastner.
10: A Stevie Nicks biography will soon hit the shelves. Mark Mayfield fills us in.

0: It's called Lessons and Lace and was written by music journalist Rachel Brodsky. It'll go into detail about her battle with sexist narratives and addiction, her journey to success, and more. Lessons and Lace will be available in hardcover, ebook, and audio formats September the 15th. I'm Mark Mayfield.
1: 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That's entertainment. I'm Jonathan O'Halloran.
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4: Long weekend edition, Shane Hewitt and the Night Shift. Who's really shaping your choices right now? Like everything that you think and you believe. New research shows how deeply social stress hits your body. So we're going to learn about that, how we can lighten the load a little bit. Gambling ads on the docket this hour. And Tony Chapman with Dunkin's, their new gamble in Canadian stores. Tony Chapman is here, Chatter That Matters, the marketing guru, is hanging out with us. Let's climb the mountain, crisscross applesauce, and listen to the wise old man speak. Hey, Tony.
5: That's great. I've gone from a guru to a wise old man.
4: Isn't that the same thing? No? Is that not?
5: It's like cracking barrel and sitting on the rocking chair.
4: I found that leading into summer vacations here, hopefully soon, because I'm looking forward to taking a break, I've become the old man shakes fist at clouds, so I'm... That's a little bit of my jam these days. Speaking of shaking fist at clouds, looks like someone's mad at their coffee shop, Tony Chapman, and decided to, hold my coffee. I'm going to do this better than you. We've got a flashback here. Have we gone back in time? What's the story?
5: Well, it seems like this restaurant operator, who's bought a lot of, I'd call, tier two brands, the Milestones and the Second Cup, has reached into the wallet again to buy the master franchise for Dunkin' Donuts. Yes, Dunkin' Donuts, and they plan to roll out, one a week, up to 200 of these donut shops. And the first thing I said to Shane was, how does it even make any sense? I mean, you're dealing with an aging population, a K economy where there's like dollars are hard to come by, all the inflation in the restaurant business, including imagine just delivering the goods, what that's costing, security, everything else that's going on. Ozempic. Which is I'm trying to move away from all of that. And I'm already pretty well served with Tim Hortons and McDonald's and Starbucks and organic coffee shops. So I just couldn't understand the rationale behind it. And the only thing I could come up with is that they really think they can replicate what happened in the States, where they started to really get into the beverage business and actually have lost the name Donuts and just call it Dunkin'.
4: Yeah. Okay, so can I play antagonist then?
5: Sure.
4: Okay. I'm not sure that you can go to McDonald's and get a coffee in a reasonable time frame because you're waiting for your don't text and drive, don't text and drive, don't text and drive. Bling, confetti. Here's your savings. Now load. Oh, by the way, you got to log in. What's your code? Here's your code in order to order a coffee at McDonald's. I think customer service generally is down because of all this. And I'm not quite sure that anybody's getting served in a comfortable manner at Tim Hortons these days when you very carefully don't touch anything on a road trip if you stop at a Tim Hortons in the bathroom. I would say that there's probably lots of room for improvement when it comes to serving coffee and drinks. I would agree, though, that the K-shaped economy and the Ozempic part, those are pretty big arguments.
5: Well, let me just play the antagonist and argue your arguments about it. I mean, the reality is that both McDonald's and Tim Hortons have built up pretty strong supply chains, and in the franchise business, you need a supply chain. You got to have a truck that's going to deliver to 30 franchises within that driving range to have some efficiency. You got to be able to have your kitchens baking for at least 30 or 40 stores to have efficiency. So when you're starting off small, like a Dunkin' Donuts, you got to absorb all those extra costs in your system. We're already dealing with the fact that McDonald's is realizing that their sales comes from the $5, the $6 menu. So I just don't know there's enough room in the marketplace. If they could come in and create a place where you didn't have to wait, you could sit relaxed and the bathrooms were spotless. I just don't think there's enough margin in Dunkin' Donuts to allow them to afford those luxuries. I hope I'm wrong. I hope they're going to reinvent fast food, but that segment right now has been absolutely under attack by the reality is consumers have less to spend, and it costs an awful lot more to run a restaurant.
4: Yeah, well, those are good points. So typically, if you and I were doing this today, we would say something like, okay, well, we need to flank them quietly because we can't fight Pepsi with Pepsi, right? So we have to have something that's our own. We have to quietly flank them on the side, and then we'll drive the spear into the business later on. So that to me says things like with, especially with Tim Hortons, I mean, good luck with coverage because it's pretty well covered. You're not going to find a lot of places where you can pioneer your way in. Not to mention all the leasehold things that are already there. You could argue, though, that they're dumps because a lot of them have become not very well maintained. You know, just to be honest, I love Tim Hortons, but I mean, they're not well maintained generally. So you're going to have to take them head on. So do we wait and see? Because if there's a Tim Hortons in the next mall over, there's a Dunkin' Donuts. Well, then that's pretty telling, isn't it?
5: Well, you know, I think the idea of the flanker makes a lot of sense, but this is the same company that owns Second Cup. How have they done against Starbucks and Tim Hortons?
4: Yeah, well, they're kind of neither, right? We're not Starbucks, but you're not Tim Hortons either.
5: So I just looked at it and I go, I mean, maybe they've got the capital to do it, but I would have found something different than Dunkin' Donuts, because I think in the 2026, we're almost feel guilty when we dunk into a donut. And I think what Tim Hortons has done and McDonald's has done is tried to expand their menu, try to be a little bit more better for you indulgent. Again, Dunkin' Donuts, there's a lot of margin in sugar drinks that have berries and wonderful sounds and little things that could, like bubble teas and stuff. I just don't know in our climate, our marketplace, and how saturated it is. Is the world really going to see Dunkin' Donuts as something that's indispensable as part of my week? And that's what I'm all talking a lot about nowadays. Are you replaceable? Or are you indispensable? And I would think a Dunkin' Donuts, to me, would have a hard time getting into that consideration set.
4: Okay, so then maybe we're talking about this the wrong way. Because as you just said, what you said, all that smart stuff, it occurred to me that maybe this is actually the safety net for Second Cup. All the Second Cup locations, they've not been refreshed. They've all been the same logo. They've done nothing to market. Maybe it's just trying to save. This is the new version. What are we going to see, a swap out of Second Cup for Dunkin'?
5: Well, we could be. Could be a great idea. Could be a combo store.
4: Be cheaper.
5: I don't know within Dunkin' Donuts, are they allowed to even sell Second Cup coffee? Because Dunkin' Donuts sells their coffee as part of their premium selection. But it's a great idea that there might be some tired locations that Second Cup says, if I refurbish it with a Dunkin' Donut, I stand a better chance, in that location. But again, it's very saturated, that category. And the other thing that we have to deal with is, even with fast food, your biggest competitor nowadays is not the brand down the street. It's Skip the Dishes and Uber Eats, because you order these things in. So can they even get into the consideration set that somebody in Uber Eats is going to say, hey, today I'm going to move away from my Tim Hortons and try something from Dunkin' Donuts? So I think it's a big uphill battle. It's not something I would invest in. But if you're looking to buy a franchise, it's probably not somebody a franchise I would encourage you to get.
4: Yeah, there could be some of that pairing. There's a Second Cup Cafe by the Ottawa airport where they've put in, it's not Mucho Burrito, but it is one of those sort of burrito style shops. And they're in the same place now. It was a standalone Second Cup. And now there's a second unit inside there. Maybe we're seeing a bit of a Taco Bell KFC thing.
5: And Harvey's did that with Swiss Chalet. Mm-hmm. I mean, you see the combo stores, and it could be that as well. I just think Dunkin' Donut isn't got that magnetic appeal. Krispy Kreme tried it in Canada. I mean, that was one where people would cross the highway because the red light was on and these donuts were coming out and they were hot and steamy and you had to have them. Even that didn't resonate in Canada. I mean, Canada's a... And it's also a very tough market to serve. You say, I'm going to open one every day, but in Ontario, BC, I mean, that's a five-hour flight. Halifax is a three-hour flight. We're not getting even concentration. So,
4: well, you can open one every day for a year and still not get out of Ontario.
5: Yeah, you could for sure. But, I mean, again, they're saying they're going to be a master brand for a new national chain. So time will tell. I hope they prove me wrong, because I like to see every business succeed. It just on face value, it hasn't got the appetite appeal that other – like I would love to see a remake of the P.F. Chang again.
4: They tried that earlier on. Sure.
5: But I'd love to see that come back.
4: Yeah, that was good. I mean, there has been more of the Krispy Kremes have been popping up more and more. I mean, that's getting served differently. Someone's taking a run at it again.
5: Yeah.
4: The one thing we didn't talk about, which I thought we would talk about, would have been the American name in Canada seems risky right now.
5: Mm-hmm.
4: The American brand
5: that's
4: in Canada.
5: That's a good point, too.
4: Right? Like, that seems really, really risky to me. And I agree with you. I hope that we're very, very wrong in this. But I can tell you this. I would be excited to see some of these tired old brands get refreshed with something fun. And Dunkin's colorful. It's, you know, it's different. Their sandwiches were never great, but they're better now. And we'll be curious to see where it goes. Marketing nerdiness. That's what this was. Tony Chapman, thanks for being here, brother. If you want to go get connected with Chatter Matters, the Chatter That Matters podcast, you can grab it online. Thanks, bud.
5: Thank you.
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4: Heartbreak. Getting older. could go either way, whichever way it goes. Some of us experience heartbreak young. Some of us experience heartbreak older. Some of us experience heartbreak again and again and again. Toxic relationships. I love it. I hate the cliche part of it, but you are the product of the five people you spend the most time with. And, you know, it's pretty hard to dispute that. but it is kind of cliche, and it's one of those hashtag blessed things that's on the internet. But what if that's the case? What if toxic relationships are actually making you older? The study, the research that goes behind it is Dr. Teresa Pauly, joining us from Vancouver. Lifelong well-being, studying it, and it turns out those toxic people really do break us down.
15: Yeah, definitely. I mean, I do a lot of work on how our social relationships impact our health. And what a lot of people don't know is that the quality you have in your relationships with other people is almost as important for your health as smoking or how physically active you are or if you're overweight, yes or no. And most people don't think about that in that way, that actually the people that we surround ourselves with is sort of a health behavior.
4: All of those lines on your face where you're thinking, you know, oh my God, I got to buy this cream or get that Botox. What if it's just your friends wearing you down?
15: Yes.
4: Because there are so many things that we blame on our aging generally.
15: Mm-hmm. Yeah. And especially, so what I study a lot in my lab is our stress hormone cortisol. And we have those two major stress axes in our bodies. We have the autonomic nervous system that results in the more immediate effects of stress, like your heart rate going up, your sweating. And then we have a more slow responding stress axis, which is the neuroendocrine system that starts in the brain and the hypothalamus, and then it ends up releasing cortisol into the blood, and we measure it in saliva. And when we take people into the lab and we expose them to different sorts of stress, right? So we do all the sorts of crazy things where we put people in hot or cold rooms, or we make them hold their hand in a bucket with ice water. And, you know, you do all these physical stressors, and then you also do social stressors where we have this task where we try to stress people out by having them give an unplanned job interview. And there's a jury and they're very critical. There's a surprise task, and this situation where you expose yourself to the judgment of other people, that elicits the highest stress response. More than really? Physical stressors. Our brain is just wired to be really sensitive to these social cues. And that's why relationships do matter so much for our health.
4: That's remarkable. Yeah. You must be a terrible friend. All your friends, if you cancel plans, they're like, oh, what did she figure out?
15: Yes.
4: Does it make you reevaluate? Have you looked at your friends and gone, oh, yeah, maybe? Because, I mean, you do this for work. This is your research. Like, you look at the stressors friends cause. Is that unfair to your friends?
15: I tend to take more of a positive psychology approach, where I tend to amplify the positive aspects of my relationships rather than trying to mitigate the negative, right?
4: It's
15: true. I'd rather move towards the positive than trying to, I don't know, cut off relationships that don't suit me. I guess it's probably good to be doing both, but just focus on making the best out of your relationships, right? Because so much is also how we think about our relationships, right? Do we think about something as toxic, or can we try to think of something as a problem that we can jointly work on or just accept? You know, I study a lot in terms of how relationships change as we get older. And what we do see that older adults do is they're more accepting in general of other people. They get angry less often at others. If they do have conflict, they tend to more solve this internally rather than proactively with other people, right? They'll more likely do something like we call reappraisal, where they just think about things differently, or maybe they didn't mean it this way, or maybe they're just having a bad day. That's why they're acting out. And I think using these strategies in terms of, because you can only influence other people so much, right? But you can do a lot changing your own mindsets.
4: That's great. Yeah. So toxic, what is toxic? I mean, is it, because you said stressors as say a mock interview, that's a sort of a self-imposed storyline of like, oh my God, I got to make them happy. I've got to do a good job. Mm-hmm. And then there would be, I would imagine the things that people say, the way they speak to their friends can be stressful. Yeah. They can be that sort of angry, maybe short-tempered person that could be toxic in a relationship. How did you figure out what is toxic?
15: Yeah, I mean, that's so dependent on the relationship. I don't think we have a good scientific definition. Definitely in terms of toxic could be you're not treated the way you want to be treated, right? You're not supported when you're needing support. It could be active, aggressive behavior, either verbally or physically, or the lack of emotional support, right? I think for every relationship, that's a little bit different. I'm not sure we have a scientific definition of what a toxic relationship is, but definitely something that impacts your health, mental health or physical health in a negative way. That's considerable, I would say. That's probably...
4: Which is interesting in itself, the fact that you, when you think about toxic, it's not them that's necessarily toxic. They're just doing what they're doing. Mm-hmm. It's like you said about older folks. We're just like... older folks are just like, they're being human. We decide for ourselves if it's going to impact us. So it's interesting in itself to say, okay, that I determine that to be toxic, therefore it impacts me. That's that self-regulation thing that you mentioned. That's really cool.
15: For sure. Yeah.
4: Oh, wow. So science always makes you raise more questions. What questions do you have after realizing that toxic people can actually have a physiological response in our aging?
15: I think for me, it's mostly what we can learn about, like, from older adults that tend to have better relationships and already do these things now. And those are the kind of research questions I ask, as in, how do they proactively shape their relationships? How do they handle interpersonal situations that can be problematic? And sometimes those strategies can be helpful. Sometimes those strategies can also not be helpful in the long run. But something we do know that we have hints of is that people prune their social networks, kind of what you mentioned before, that they on purpose let people go that don't serve them well, and they tend to do that more easily than maybe younger people, but also because they're less dependent on others, right? I feel like when we're young, we are more, you know, we're colleagues, you know? I think as you get older, you have a bit more power and freedom to choose who you spend your time with, whereas when you're younger, through work settings or, I don't know, other parents you interact with that go to the same school as your children, right? Like, you're exposed to more social contexts and relationships where you don't have as much freedom to choose. And then, yeah, I'm just really interested in the physiological mechanisms, how others get under our skin, right? Especially cortisol, as I mentioned before, and what sort of strategies people can use to buffer those negative impacts of toxic relationships, right? So if I have a negative partnership, how can I balance that out with a lot of support from family and friends? Or if we look at caregiving, which is a highly stressful interpersonal context, especially caregiving for older parents. I'm thinking about that a lot as I head into midlife, and how we can use psychological resources and also other people for resources to help mitigate the negative impact on health.
4: Yeah, that's a great way to say it, because we all kind of go through that point where we, if you have kids, then the kids go away, and then it's almost like the clock starts to tick a little bit. And then you're like, oh, and then my parents, by the way, right? Because there's a season where you go to nothing but people's weddings for years. And then you kind of starts to where you just go to nothing but funerals for a while. And then because the parents, your friends, and then the parents all start to change. Yeah. And I guess that would be toxic generally if we're not careful.
15: It could negatively impact our health for sure.
4: Yeah, negatively impact us. That's so wild. It's so cool. It's amazing to think that toxic people can make us age faster, and then yet the perception of how we manage it, such an important part. Get connected. Dr. Teresa Paul, this is great stuff. This is cool. You might have just found a fountain of youth. That's pretty wicked.
15: I mean, you know, it's definitely, I think there are things we can do in terms of aging better. And we all know that, you know, when I tell people I investigate healthy aging, they often ask, well, what's the secret? And I'm like, well, we all know, be active, don't drink, have good social relationships, have a strong community. Don't smoke. But it's just hard to do sometimes. And especially if people around us impact us in a negative way. And if we're very stressed, and then we just use a lot of stress, just impact so much in terms of sleeping worse. And then sleeping worse impacts not being able to make healthy food choices. You know, it can just be a downward cycle. But having and building strong relationships and maintaining those is a very, very big factor in aging well.
4: Well, I love it. I think it's fantastic work. I really appreciate sharing this time with you. Thank you.
15: Thanks. Bye.
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1: How about AI in the shopping mall today? Mohit Rajans is here. Mohit is at thinkstart.ca. He goes and he speaks and teaches and learns so much about technology, and not only just the tech, it's how it impacts us. It's the part where we share, I think, our intersection of watching these things. And today we're going into the shopping mall. You would think that AI in the shopping mall, I mean, what do you have? You have kiosks, you have all those things. And to quote Mo, he says, consumers want convenience, retail wants efficiency. While the least efficient thing for the retailer is the consumer, and the least convenient thing for the consumer is dealing with the retailer. And I'll give you a story that I was given from a friend of mine who is a greenskeeper at a golf course. And I said, how do you like your job? And he said, working at a golf course is the best place to work until the golfers show up. And I feel like that's the same thing here, Mo.
2: That's a great analogy, first of all, because we are in a place where two different things are happening. On one hand, we have our mobile phones, and we as consumers have nothing but options when we think about wanting to shop. But in doing that, we're leaving all these breadcrumbs behind. And those breadcrumbs are actually translating to what we see now when we go into the mall. So we'll see slimmed down stores and digital interactivity inside of stores now. We'll see loyalty points being advertised based on a certain section in that is carrying trendy clothes, etc. And all of that is a new science that's happening, because essentially, what we have to remember, Shane, is that retail followed what was, you know, seasonal, right? And for the longest time, it only became, you did fashion, you sold things based on what was seasonally important and seasonally relevant. Now, with all these signals that they have, they can take something that was trending on Saturday based on a meme and get it in stores
1: so fast. So here's the cool part. And the old way we used to think about this was at the grocery store, was they could tell by the total number of receipts that were there, how many people bought milk. And they knew that most people bought a dairy product, therefore put the dairy at the back. They also knew that people like the smell of fresh bread, so you got to have a bakery and put the flowers at the front. So they see a pretty thing when they walk in, they smell something great, and then they go to the back of the store to get milk. That was the old idea. That's pretty great. Like, it's pretty smart when you think about it. But now, to your point, they are in front of you in a flash, moving things around, getting things in front of you. If all of a sudden someone on Friday says pink is the hot new color, change the front of the store to pink by the time you open on Saturday.
2: It gets even deeper. I love that analogy you gave up, because think of it this way. Inside of the store operations, no longer is the retailer sitting there waiting for you to possibly make a decision. Instead, they have a gamified section, so that all of those popular items that they've spent all that extra time to get to store to you, the people in store are gamified in the way that they actually get the product out. And so stores are competing against each other because those items are hot commodities. Remember, like, I can remember people who worked retail just to just kind of kick it. And now
1: I get a deal on free CDs, man.
2: Right, 40% off of your Club Monaco outfit.
1: Club Monaco, there's a throwback.
2: If you worked it. But all of that to say, it's changing both on the retail side, but it's also changing the way that it incentivizes us. Mm-hmm. So that's the trade-off we have to remember, is that on one hand, we are the consumers that are still paying for this technology to be built.
1: That's interesting. Front to back, there's a lot more going on with technology than we think. It's not just AI and an online transaction at the till anymore.
2: No, it's not. And it's also a stack of things. So what we have to remember is this data is only as relevant as the people who participate. So when we participate in our loyalty programs, we are participating in a data exchange with the retailer. And that retailer is using that information in various ways to make other interactive and products that should be good to the consumer. But we need to caution the public that this is that same data that people are, quote unquote, worried about being on the internet. And this is that same data that goes to a third party in some cases and gets used, and all of a sudden they get breached. So we can't assume that two different things are happening at the same time. On one hand, I speak very highly about how innovative it is to be in a mall these days and see all these awesome checkpoints that you can interact with. But on the other hand, this is all a walking piece of information, and the information is us.
1: You want to even talk about loyalty programs and reward points?
2: Well, I want to talk about that only with reference to the fact that I think that it's been built so much in what we do that we never assume that something wrong is happening. So we're so used to saying we collect X miles or B points or C things. And in fact, our kids now collect all these different types of loyalty things. But those are all direct markers and engagement of our relationship with the proprietor, so the person that's selling to us. So don't mistake this as this freedom of choice. Understand that there's a very carefully crafted conversation around you based on those loyalty points as well.
1: Well, I feel like that we've hit a threshold with a lot of these things too, of the amount of jobs we have, in that we have so many jobs. And then, by the way, you've got your loyalty app, and then you've got to get in your app. And then, by the way, it logged you out. And so now you got to log back in, and then you got to have your points, and then you got to click the thing, and then you got to do, there's so many places that are demanding our time. It seems to me that we as people are starting to really hit the threshold, and we would be okay with, tell you what, you have my email, you can send me newsletters, you can see what I click on after you send me that newsletter. You know that little button, most people don't know this, the download images button that comes up on your email when your email doesn't automatically download the images? The second you download those images, your emails becomes traceable. And it's quite remarkable because there's data inside that. So we have so much work to do. I feel like we've got this loyalty point exercise in order to get the discount fatigue. Give me my 10% off every time I shop because I'm a member. Have a nice day.
2: Okay. So let's consider that in the fact that a lot of this is to drive people back into store because the app world is starting to deplete as well. So you and I can talk about frictionless shopping till we're blue in the face because we can see so many aspects where we're just like, oh, why doesn't it happen that way yet, right? Like, why is it still not one click when it said it was one click to begin with? But that's still that protection layer that we need. I think instead what we should be asking for is a little bit more accountability by these companies to continually remind us about how our information is feeding things and where we're automatically set up for the most optimal savings. That's the sort of trickery I don't like, the dynamic pricing conversation that's happening right now across Canada with reference to shopping. You know, we're going to get to a place where the bananas are going to be a different price down the street. And that's where all of the stuff that we're looking at right now might be feeding some of that. But as consumers, we still have a lot of control. So whether we do believe it or not, you can in your settings decide what information

0: something goes down or if something is, you don't realize, like a loyalty point is connected to something else, we just, you know, assume that we're protected. And that's not always the case. So on one hand, it's amazing to watch this technology sort of happen in real time and innovate the stuff that we enjoy. But on the other hand, there's still a lot of work to be done on the security side.
1: It's a good time to note Bluetooth and the amount of information it gives away too in this, is that when you're driving down the road and it says 27 minutes to Johnson Street, that happens because everybody who drives underneath the scanner, it scans your Bluetooth on the phone. And it doesn't know who you are. It just knows that that's the Bluetooth number. And then it scans you again and again and again. And then enough people get off Johnson Street and it goes, oh, that Bluetooth took 27 minutes to get from point A to Johnson Street. That's the thing. When you walk into a mall, they also scan your Bluetooth to know where you go in the mall. They don't know it's you. They don't know what you buy, but they do know the pattern of where you go in the mall. And that's how they start to set lease rates. So all, and grocery stores too. So all of these things do exist. And I love that you've brought it up into a point where we are interacting with it front to back, almost front to back and back to front. And it's in our lives everywhere. Do we use it to our advantage or not? Does become the question. And do we want to? So I love this. Thank you, brother.
0: My pleasure. Thanks for having me.
1: Thinkstart.ca. 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
1: Stop gambling. That's not me shooting on you by any means. I mean, you are allowed to gamble. The question is that you are an adult. The question is how much do we need to have it advertised to us always? And that is where we're going to start this. Professor of Psychology, University of Toronto, Scarborough. Steve is here. Steve Jordans is a psychologist and you're looking at the impact of the barrage of, not the gambling part, but the barrage of you should be gambling part, yeah?
2: Yeah. Really important to separate those two because, I mean, generally we live in a country where we let people do things if they want to do things, but we also live in a country where we generally signal when something is potentially dangerous, like smoking cigarettes or cannabis, and we do that by banning the marketing, by actually, you know, using that ban both to kind of let people know that there is a danger to this, so buyer beware, make sure you think about what you're doing, but also just to not push people into it, because if it is a dangerous activity and a person wants to get there on their own, fine. But should we be pushing people, and especially in this case, youth? Because we know that when it comes to gambling, it's mostly youth being impacted, mostly young males. And they're being targeted by these ads, and they're very effective given the state of youth.
1: Well, let me confirm, at least with a story, what your point is. My son and his friends, they were on the free, not really gambling sites, but the gambling grooming sites. The .net version versus the .com version before they were 18. And then, of course, one or two of them would somehow get into an 18-plus site through a brother or something. And then now they would all get into the gambling thing. The most interesting for me, Steve, is that every single one of my son's friends, they were in Alberta. So 18 was the legal age. They didn't go to the bar when they turned 18. They went to the casino.
2: Yeah.
1: That's telling to me. That's very, very important for us to put on there. And gambling is one thing. Like, go gamble, you get to have fun. But do we need to see it always? And there was the law they put in place, which was that you're not allowed to put celebrities in ads promoting gambling or whatever that thing was.
2: Promoting responsible gambling.
1: Yeah, so you put celebrities in there that are promoting the business or the responsible gambling. But the association's still there. So we haven't come very far. And that's what happens, is that the nuance of the new stipulation, the new rule, it's not really well thought out, and it doesn't ever change now forever, and here we are behind again.
2: Yeah, and there's this illusion that something was done when really nothing was done. So, yeah, I mean, it is really the case, by the way, that when they advertise, they are using every psychological trick in the book. We know these well, and it's a little depressing as a psychology person to see psychology being used in this way. But also, I really want to highlight to everybody now that it's especially tricky for our youth, because when our brains develop, our primitive limbic system develops first. That's the system that gets us chasing rewards and makes gambling fun. The other system to come online is the frontal lobes. That's the part that makes us kind of think about what we're doing and saying, well, should we be doing that or not? The frontal lobes takes a long time to develop. It's not fully developed till we're 25. And when you're in that age where there's 15, it's like the thrill-seeking part is there. The part that inhibits and says, no, this isn't a good idea, isn't quite there yet. And so for both the marketing, they're very susceptible to the marketing to push them to try. And then once they try, it really gets difficult for them to stop. They start chasing those wins.
1: I'd be curious to see the research of over the course of time. And I'm not the scientist, so this is going to sound like a hack job idea, but work with me, Steve. That I would like to see the behavioral pattern changes through the course of lifetime of someone who starts gambling young. I would imagine it probably has someone who, as a young person, lives a high-risk lifestyle without some sort of correction. Because you see a lot of people, they could probably say when they were teens, they were pretty high-risk in their behavior.
2: Right. I mean, and that's because of that lack of frontal lobes. We don't.
1: That's actually a good point, yeah.
2: Yeah.
1: And some people some of us naturally correct as we mature and grow, but some of us don't. And I would be curious to see that pathway. I'd like to see if it's a bit of a split.
2: Yeah, I mean, when it comes to problem gambling, the stuff that I would kind of highlight to people is first of all, it's a significant portion of the people who engage in gambling that, that show problem gambling. And in some studies, it can be over 50% of the youth that engage in it and ultimately show signs of problem gambling. And I want to give people a sense of why, because I think people think heroin, okay, something like that, I can kind of get how that's addictive. How can gambling be addictive? And really, it really comes down to those random rewards, those, you know, every now and then you get a win. And so as you're now chasing those wins, you start to feel like it's around the corner. And that kind of pushes you on, and it feels really good. Dopamine is being released as you're chasing it. Here's the tricky point. The longer it takes you to get a win, the more sure you become that it's just around the corner. And that's the part that makes it really hard to stop. Even in casinos, we know of people who wear diapers in casinos when they're pulling those one-armed things because they can't imagine, I've put all this money in, got nothing, now I'm going to get up and use the washroom and someone else is going to sit down on this machine, put in a quarter and take all my money. They feel like it's right there. And so they're going to stay there, darn it. That's the same phenomenon that's happening in bedrooms of our children. They're just chasing that win, and often with money they don't really have. For every problem gambler, we know that 4 to 8 other people are negatively impacted. That's typically the family and the people who are left to deal with the debt and with the addicted family member.
1: Yeah, and now it's in your pocket, I guess, is probably the other summary part to exactly that. Well, you're trying to get people, you're trying to encourage people to get involved.
2: Yep.
1: There is an Ontario bill, 107, for everyone, is an Ontario bill, Stop Harmful Gambling Advertising Act. It doesn't say stop gambling. It's a Stop Harmful Advertising Act. So it doesn't matter if you're in Ontario, because you too can get involved. Steve, what do you recommend people start to get to do?
2: Yeah, I mean, there's also a national bill in the Senate, Bill 211. And largely, I think what I want people to understand is, you know, it feels like this just happened one night. We woke up and these ads were all over television, and it feels like there's nothing we can do about it. That's not true. There's a lot of horrible things in the world, a lot of pressures and stresses on our youth. This is one we can actually change. And so there is a bill at the Senate, in the House at the national level right now to curb the marketing of this sort of gambling behavior. And yes, in Ontario, we have one to ban the marketing of online gambling altogether. And, you know, I think this is an important first step. I do see it as a first step. Back in the 60s, there was a band called Steppenwolf that had a song that sort of went, gosh darn the pusher man. And it was making the distinction between, you know, people who go to find something they want versus someone who gets that pushed on them. And right now it feels like we're pushing gambling on our youth. And so what we're looking for, as you said, is not to suspend gambling, but to stop the pushing. Like we do with cannabis, like we do with cigarettes, like we do with alcohol, you know, just don't push it on people, allow them to engage, but let's stop that pushing.
1: Can I add a couple more to your future research lists?
2: Please.
1: Video games. Tactics and social media, obviously, that one's pretty, there's no more adjacent tactical platform to gambling than social media.
2: Yep.
1: But banking, stock trading, and all of the new gambling tactics like, congratulations, you invested, confetti, and that starts to happen on your website and your apps that push people to do more of it. If you could add those to your list, Steve, I'd be grateful.
2: we know the science of addiction well, and it's unfortunately quite easy to weaponize. And it is weaponized in all of these platforms to just keep people totally engaged in often really bad behaviors.
1: Steve Jordan's professor of psychology, University of Toronto, Scarborough. It's amazing stuff. Share this with anybody that you know that's going through this. The podcast will come out soon. Thank you, Steve.
2: Thank you, Shane. I appreciate your time. Thank you.

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8: From the National Newsroom of the Canadian Press, I'm Naira Ahmed. The hantavirus-stricken ship has come to the end of its journey.
9: The cruise ship hit by a deadly hantavirus outbreak has docked at the Dutch port of Rotterdam for disinfection, wrapping up a troubled journey that has put international health authorities on alert. The NV Hondius was carrying 25 crew members and two medical personnel as it reached Rotterdam on Monday morning after all the passengers disembarked elsewhere. AP reports people boarding the boat were wearing white hazardous materials suits. A short distance from where the ship docked, authorities had set up white containers along the water in between a line of windmills. The crew will enter immediate quarantine, with those who cannot be immediately repatriated spending their time in quarantine in these containers. I'm Charles Delezma.
8: Sales of new electric vehicles jumped in March as Canadians took advantage of the long-awaited return of federal government subsidies. Canadian Press reporter Lisa Laporte.
10: Statistics Canada released data Thursday showing 21,547 new electric vehicles were purchased in March. It's the highest number since December of 2024, which was just before the government paused the rebate program. Despite the sales jump, market share for EVs is still lagging as they represent just over 12% of all new vehicles sold.
8: Ottawa brought back subsidies for new EVs on February 16th after pausing them in January of 2025 when money from the previous program ran out. The search for an Ontario man who disappeared more than a year ago on a ski trip in Quebec continues for the long weekend.
11: Liam Thoman went missing at Mont Tremblant in February 2025, and a new search began yesterday and continues today. It includes trained search and rescue dog units. The family have also launched a blue wristband campaign to bring attention to Thoman's disappearance. A $50,000 reward remains in place for information that leads to locating Thoman, though it is set to expire on Wednesday. Don Mitchell, The Canadian Press.
8: And on the war front, a drone strikes a UAE nuclear plant as the U.S. and Iran signal they are prepared to resume the war.
12: President Trump posting on social media, for Iran, the clock is ticking and they better get moving fast or there won't be anything left of them. Shortly after a call with Israeli Prime Minister Benjamin Netanyahu Sunday, after he addressed his cabinet. This came after a drone strike targeted the UAE's Seoul nuclear power plant in what authorities said was an unprovoked terrorist attack. No major damage was reported. The incident highlights the risk of renewed war as the U.S. and Iran signal they would be ready to fight again, and tensions continue over the Strait of Hormuz. The UAE has hosted air defenses and personnel from Israel, which joined the U.S. in the attack that sparked the war. I'm Julie Walker.
8: This is the Canadian Press. In sports, the Montreal Canadiens are focused on winning their second Game 7 of the 2026 NHL playoffs when they visit the Buffalo Sabres tonight. The winner advances to play the well-rested and unbeaten Carolina Hurricanes in the Eastern Conference Final. Team Canada will look to take its third consecutive game at the World Men's Hockey Championship in Switzerland today when it plays winless Denmark in Group B preliminary round action. The Ottawa Charge will attempt to extend the best-of-five professional Women's Hockey League Championship showdown when they host the Montreal Victoire tonight, trailing the series by two. The Victoire, with back-to-back overtime victories on home ice, are one win away from claiming their first-ever Walter Cup. The Toronto Blue Jays open a four-game road series tonight against the New York Yankees, and the NBA's Western Conference Finals tip off tonight with the San Antonio Spurs visiting Canadian Shai Gilgeous-Alexander and the defending champion Oklahoma City Thunder. From the Canadian Press, I'm Naira Ahmed. Rolling Stone. Wanna see my
0: picture on the cover. The lead singer of the 1970s band Dr. Hook, Dennis Locorrie, has died, Michael Kastner reports.
13: Sylvia's mother says Sylvia's busy.
14: His rep confirmed he died at the age of 76 following a long and courageous battle with kidney disease. Locorrie is best known for such hits as Sylvia's Mother on the cover of the Rolling Stone and When You're in Love with a Beautiful Woman during a career spanning nearly six decades. He was also a songwriter who helped found the group originally called Dr. Hook and the Medicine Show. I'm Michael Kastner.
0: A Stevie Nicks biography will soon hit the shelves. Mark Mayfield fills us in.

0: It's called Lessons and Lace and was written by music journalist Rachel Brodsky. It'll go into detail about her battle with sexist narratives and addiction, her journey to success, and more. Lessons and Lace will be available in hardcover, ebook, and audio formats September the 15th. I'm Mark Mayfield.
1: 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I'm Jonathan O'Halloran.
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1: Shane Hewitt and the Night Shift, the weekend edition. What if a little life stress makes you a little bit healthier? What happens when we try to measure nature, but we've missed it? Those questions are answered, but first, Science Sam explains, why do we yawn? Some fun stuff for your long weekend coming up this hour. Shane Hewitt and the Night Shift. Hey, it's Science Sam who's here.
2: Oh, hey, Shane.
1: Dr. Samantha, you mean, is here to talk about all things science. Science.Sam on the socials. SamanthaYameen.com on the much more not as fun websites than the social videos are, including it's worth it to go look at Sam's Artemis exchange about yawning is the topic today. Just even talking about it makes me, I can feel it there.
2: Right.
1: Turns out there's some new science on yawning, Sam.
2: It's so true. Even when I was researching about this study, I was yawning a lot. And I was like, is this because it's late or is this the thing? Because yawns are contagious, so we say. Mm-hmm. Across vertebrates.
1: Don't do that. You're going to make me yawn.
2: I know. I won't be offended. You're allowed to do it just this one time.
1: All right. Okay.
2: But yeah, it's a thing. Like nearly half the time we yawn in response when we see someone yawn or we think about it or we hear about it. And it starts early in childhood. But this study wanted to know if it could also happen like when in the womb, you know, like what in utero, so to speak. Mm-hmm. So if someone who's carrying a baby yawns, does the baby yawn? It's mm-hmm. a fun little study.
1: And or does it go the other way around?
2: Yeah. Well, they also looked at that. And the answer was yeah. Yeah. They looked at 38 pregnant women and they found these were like pretty late. So, you know, 28 to 32 weeks along in the pregnancy. And when the mother yawned a significant amount of the time, within 90 seconds later, the baby would yawn.
1: Wow.
2: And they checked like just how common, how much our babies yawning, was this coincidence? And they had some pretty convincing stats there. But yeah, the babies would kind of open their mouth and give what looked to be a yawn through ultrasound.
1: That's crazy.
2: Right? It's very weird because...
1: Okay, yawn.
2: Yeah, it's okay. You're allowed. It's not because science is boring, right?
1: No, it's not at all. It's just I've been fighting it off since we started talking about it.
2: Yeah, right? Pretty funny how they filmed it too. They had the moms like watching videos and looking at pictures of people yawning, to try to trigger them to yawn. And then they were recording the ultrasound to see what happened with the baby.
1: I want everyone 7-10-10, like text in, like if you feel like yawning right now, and I want to say yes.
2: Yeah, me too a little bit, but I'll refrain. What's interesting here is we don't really know why we yawn in response to seeing other people yawn. Mm-hmm. It's one of those weird psychological mysteries that doesn't matter enough for us to have figured out.
1: Oh, it matters.
2: I agree. It's interesting and people study it, but we haven't figured it out yet. And we think it could be like it could just be like an empathy thing. Mirror neurons that generally make us kind of mimic one another or mm-hmm. mirror one another could be doing it, or it could be like, maybe we're both responding to the same thing in our environment, or maybe it's a survival thing. Like if you're yawning, there must be a reason and maybe I should yawn too, but we don't really know the answer. And we always thought it was like, it could be a learned thing that humans do, but if it's happening so young, then that doesn't really make sense.
1: Mm-hmm. That is weird.
2: Maybe yawns are more vital is the question.
1: Well, do we know why we yawn? Like, do we even know why?
2: Yeah, like there's lots of different reasons. Some could be to get more oxygen. Some could be just because someone else is yawning. Like that's the extent that I know.
1: Yeah, but anyway.
2: Now I'm getting offended. No, I'm just joking. But in this case, the authors did say, you'll see it reported in a lot of headlines that it's, you know, it's contagious to the, you know, I'm using contagious in quotes, mm-hmm. But they think it could be something physiological. So it could be something then happening in the mother's body that triggers it kind of automatically.
1: Oh, right. Okay.
2: I don't think the fetus is like aware.
1: Right.
2: That's happening.
1: Oh, like, so like, I don't know, like if she stubs her toe, she yawns. And so that same stimulus is now flowing through her body. So the baby yawns kind of.
2: Yes. Yes. And
1: that's a bad example, Shane.
2: If you stub your toe and yawn, I would recommend
1: Seeing your doctor, 100%. That's the case. So, but okay. So, I mean, I sort of was always told that it was like your body's just like looking for oxygen for some reason. So there's a big deep breath and a big yawn. But then, then again, that kind of makes no sense, because then if you yawn, I don't need oxygen because you need oxygen. And I'll never forget the first time that happened, as I was at my second radio job and the general manager was a talker. He was a storyteller. And I stifled a yawn, and my nose flares when I stifle a yawn. And he stopped. He goes, "Are you yawning right now?"
2: Oh no!
1: And I was like, "No." I was terrified, and totally lied. I was absolutely yawning. And then I've done nothing in life but try to be a master of the hidden yawn since that. And so, but I can't be the only one, right? Like it's this mysterious thing that people are offended by, that we have no idea why it happens. I mean, he wasn't a boring person.
2: Yeah, I hope not.
1: No, I don't know. Stress. I mean, dogs yawn, they say, because of stress.
2: My trick is a smile nod. Because then you can kind of like pull it off as like a weird, scary smile. Just distract from the yawn with a creepy smile. Mm-hmm. That could work. And the other interesting thing is it's pretty conserved across many different vertebrates, like other species also yawn. And whenever you start to see that, like it's been sustained through evolution and across species, you start to think, okay, there's something essential here. And not just the yawn itself, but like this kind of contagiousness of yawning. So there's something going on where we're warning each other of something, or it's a remnant of some other thing. Like, you know, if you kind of all of a sudden were to flinch and be scared, I would probably do the same, worrying about whatever threat you might be seeing. And so maybe yawning is some kind of trigger like that, some reflexive type thing.
1: This is fascinating, all of it. So there's the dog part that I was told that watch for your dog in a stressful situation will begin to yawn. And so now I don't know that if we get yawning when we're stressed, if I think back, and the dog part that I had read, that was a calming signal that they use to self-soothe, that also let other dogs know that they're not a threat and they're actually quite scared right now. So that could be one of those pieces where you sort of said graduating beyond. And the other part that I read that made no sense was brain cooling.
2: Yeah.
1: I don't know. Like, I don't know how it cools your brain or how accurate that would be, but it's interesting.
2: Yeah, you know what? I need to look more into that. That's very interesting to know, like how it could be doing all those things. I have always learned it's like related to, this is a weird word to use, but in neuroscience speak, we use the word arousal to mean like paying attention to something. And so that tends to be like, it's related to like actually paying attention. And you're trying to like, you're trying to, at least your brain is trying to pay attention, maybe not necessarily you. You're alert to something.
1: Is it possible it has more to do with, because this is what you do, is you make me curious. So is it possible it has more to do with stretching and not just the breath, as opposed to sort of the mouth, the throat, the breathing, not necessarily the breath?
2: Yeah, I that makes sense to me. I got to do some homework to look that up. Now I'm very curious to know. But it makes sense to me. And then that also makes sense in terms of it being somewhat reflexive, because there's all sorts of things that just could be like muscular reflexes and then some change in blood pressure. And then that's part of our response. So, you know, you've given me homework. Actually, this is the cool thing, is that there's always a million questions.
1: More questions. Hey, look, I could be, well, I'm just the radio guy. I could be wildly wrong.
2: It makes sense. And then there's certain people who like don't mirror the yawn, and other people who do. And people have tried to say that it's like a marker of empathy, and that doesn't always hold up. And so there's just a lot going on beneath the surface for me to still dig into. So that'll be my homework.
1: It looks like they're contagious though, with the moms and the babies. That's a cool experiment to see where that goes. And,
2: I also just think it's funny to picture that experiment. I know, right?
1: I see a little ultrasound. I imagine a little ultrasound picture with a baby with a little arm stretch. Which is funny because there's no breath in there either at the time, which is also makes it weird. Anyway, Dr. Samantha Yameen, there you go. Some yawning arousal. Why not? Thanks for being here.
2: Thank you.
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1: How about living better? Wouldn't that be nice? I mean, we all say that, and then we sit down, and I'm guilty of this too. We sit down on the couch and you have some potato chips. God, I'm going to live my life better. And then, oh, Netflix. But there's this thing that comes with it when we do get out and we go for a walk and we do maybe start to go to the gym, or we choose a little bit healthier meal than we normally would. Baby steps, not like full on blow up your life. I'm talking about little baby steps. And there's this word that comes to mind for me, and it's should, as in you should be doing that. And it comes with this shame of like, you don't enjoy your salad because you're like, oh no, I have to eat salad. I don't want to eat salad. I don't want to just feel better. Like, I mean, sure, I want to feel better, but I'm a bad person. I had potato chips. See, that doesn't sound very joyful, does it? Doesn't sound like your journey of trying to find a little bit more vitality in your life is something that you're enjoying. To me, it feels like you're a bad person. Fix it, will you? This is where we're going to go to the West Coast. Dr. Soen Mansingh is here. He's a doctor, a family doctor, and a healthy living enthusiast. Soen, thanks for being here. Joy in the process of treating yourself better is a lot different than should treat yourself better, yeah?
2: Hi, Shane. Yes, thank you so much for having me. Yeah, you're right. I do like that. I think you're right. The language we use to speak to ourselves is so important. Mm-hmm. And the should does come layered with shame and guilt. And those kinds of emotions are very low emotions that almost keep us there. And we can change, and that's a great conversation to have, to speak about our conversation with ourselves. We can change the language to, I know better, and I can choose better options mm-hmm. in the future mm-hmm. rather than should. And in terms of joy, that is the best way to live this life, right? To be present, have love and compassion, and be fully engaged in what's going on in your life.
1: Hmm. So you just taught me something about joy. This is pretty great. About joy is the sort of the experience of love. It's our reaction to love. We get to be with our experience of love, and being present and all those things as you just described it. We had a guest on a few weeks ago who talked about, we were talking about spring cleaning, like clutter in your home. And you just brought me back to that with Megan Golightly, because Megan had talked about in the morning, you get up, you go shower, or before bed, you get up, you go shower. You do it every single day. You don't even think twice about it. Some days you're like, I should probably shower. But you also, when it comes to clutter in your home, you don't just think of it as an everyday thing about, I'm going to clean that up. It's like, oh no, I should probably clean that up. But if you just treated clutter like showering, you would just do it. Because that's normal for you. It works for you the way it does. And so that's what I heard, and what you said about joy is that if you could just make it be part of your normal, well, like why does there have to be a dark story about living life better and eating a salad because you should? Why not just find a good salad?
2: Right. Yeah. That's where the joy resides. Right. And then that's a great conversation. We got these habits. It's about creating these habits. And now showering and brushing your teeth is a good one. Everybody brushes their teeth. And it's a built-in thing you don't question. And it's building those habits that help regulate the nervous system. So you're not really trying to find joy. Because when you're trying to find joy, you're implying you don't have it.
1: Yeah.
2: You're really just regulating your nervous system. And the side effect is joy. The side effect is love. The side effect is connection. The side effect is showing up as a better version of yourself when you're more regulated.
1: So when we get in the process of taking care of ourselves, whether it's fitness or whatever, stress is a big part, right? People say, hey, by the way, just go for a walk. You're not going to feel any stress. But if it stresses you out, worried about, am I going to get to go for a walk or am I walking enough? That seems kind of counterproductive, doctor.
2: Yes, that's correct. You're right. You can put too much pressure on yourself. And that actually reduces the likelihood of you doing this favorable activity or this healthy activity. Mm-hmm. And it is Stress Awareness Month right now. And that's a good question. What is stress? Right? So stress is a necessary physiological response. It's the body's adaptive response to a perceived demand or threat.
1: Mm-hmm. Perceived so is a big word there. That's why you leaned into it.
2: Yes.
1: So tell me about the perceived stress.
2: Right. So everything we experience is within ourselves. And the more research is coming up to point to in this direction. And it's the way we respond to things that create that outcome. And it's the narratives in our mind, what we focus on, that create the stories and the belief systems. And that can lend into how you're feeling on a day-to-day basis.
1: It's a crazy notion to think that you could get burned out trying to be healthier, but you really could.
2: You could. You could. You're right. Because there's so many things you need to do, and we all want to be better. But now when we're saying, I want to be better, you're implying you're not good enough right now?
1: Mm-hmm. Well, you said it actually earlier. You said finding joy. Like it's just some sort of thing that you have to leave where you are and seek it.
2: Right. Yeah, that's a good point. It's like, so you don't, you don't find joy. Joy exists. Joy is here already. Mm-hmm. It's just allowing yourself to experience it.
1: Mm-hmm. I got told a couple weeks ago, I don't let myself get excited. Shane, you don't ever let yourself get excited. And I that was really great to hear from somebody. Because inside I am. And so what my conclusion was is that I don't share that I'm excited. And that's a different conversation, right? And I was like, okay, so how is it that I don't let myself get excited? I don't know yet. I don't pretend to know the answer. Check in with me in 2 or 3 years. Maybe I'll have the answer. But it is great when you can hear people that just say things to you about the experience of it all. I mean, because if you have someone in your life who's trying to be healthier and go for walks and stuff, wouldn't you want them to let you know, like, hey, are you sure this is helping you? It seems like you're getting stressed out about it.
2: Yes, definitely. And it's interesting that you wouldn't want, like, someone doesn't know that you're excited. Because, you know, sometimes when you're excited, you can't help it. You can't help but share the joy. But maybe there's a part of you that's holding that back for whatever reason. And maybe, yeah. And you're right. That's a good reflection, something to consider. But yeah, no, stress is such an interesting topic, right? Because it's perceived, like we experience it. Two people exposed to the same stimulus, one may have two different experiences as a result. And it's so important. There's also this concept called hormesis. Hormesis is stress that has positive health outcomes. Exercise is a form of hormesis. So it's stress, not too severe, with rest afterwards. Then the body can adapt and get bigger, not get bigger, get stronger as a result. So meditation, exercise, sauna, all of these are types of hormesis. So that's good stress. Stress is so important.
1: Would you include in there puzzles, even though it's not your body necessarily, but you know that's some of the mental capacity things about stressing your thinking and figuring out the puzzle? I don't know if that has, does that fall in the same category?
2: Similar. You're challenging yourself. You're challenging your brain. So there is some, and there's adaption that needs to take care of, where you're going to be making new neural pathways and connections as a result, and your brain will change. And the more puzzles you do, the better you get at doing puzzles, and the more neural fibers, networks you've created as a result.
1: Dr. Sohan Mansingh is in Vancouver making small little lifestyle changes as opposed to massive health changes in your life. That's the idea. But what about if you're nervous to go to the doctor? That could be a problem. We're going to learn more about this coming up next.
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1: Shane Hewitt and the Night Shift. I'm Shane Hewitt. Thanks so much for being here. Don't forget that our show is published out on the podcast every single day when the show is done. Just Google Shane Hewitt and the Night Shift. You're going to find us right at the top of the list. And it's on the iHeart app. That's easy. And it's on Spotify, Apple Music, all of the platforms. You can share them with your friends. And that would be an awesome favor for us. So don't forget, if you missed anything, it is there for you. And some of our favorite content and big full length, even longer than you hear on the radio, get published on that same feed as well. So touch the heart. It'll magically appear on your device so you can listen anytime online. Dr. Sohan Mansingh is here. Small changes with a big impact in your life. He's a doctor. But Sohan, what happens if you're just nervous to go to the doctor? So can you share with me maybe a little bit behind the doctor's curtain, if you will? Right. Because I know that pilots, for example, I have some friends who are pilots. They'll say, blood pressure, he has white coat blood pressure, meaning that because a pilot has to pass his medical in order to keep working, that they get what they call white coat high blood pressure, right?
2: Yes.
1: And so they go in and then they're worried, oh my God, you know, I got to pass this. I don't want to lose my medical. And so their blood pressure is up, but it's actually because they're seeing the doctor and the story they tell themselves about what happens if their medical doesn't go very well. So when someone comes in to speak to their doctor, they could already be going through stress. So how do I, as the patient, Sohan, come into your clinic and say, hey, by the way, this is all going on. I don't know what I'm doing. And you're going to probably ask the other questions, you know, well, how are you sleeping? Are you walking? Are you getting out of the chair or whatever? I mean, how do we navigate that? Because if just going to the doctor to get the direction on how to be less stressed causes us stress, then it seems like we're in a bit of a hamster wheel, no?
2: Right. That's such a good point. And that just points to how the body is an entity on its own. Because you can rationally think that I'm fine, I'm safe, I'm in the doctor's office, it's a nice place to be, but your body doesn't feel that way. And your body has a reaction as a result of it. And it's a well-studied, known entity called white coat hypertension. And we see it all the time, and we have to consider it. Because even though you look fine and you think you're fine, your body feels not fine. And the body generally is the boss. You know, we can think all these different things, but the body holds us accountable. And we have to consider that. And what happens is, you know, you're being checked. Therefore, the body reacts in a certain way. It's also linked to the observer effect as well. When you look at something, the thing you're looking at changes as a result of observing it. So we have to consider all of those things. But to your point, we should be making doctor's visits more of an enjoyable experience where you're coming when you are well, you are healthy, and you are looking forward to it, and you're excited for the interaction. So your body can be more calm.
1: Okay, well, let me ask you the next part then, because it makes me think of sleep. Somebody who goes to sleep, they can sleep all night because they know that they've set their alarm, their day is planned. So they're like, well, even if they wake up and they're worried about something, they're like, nope, I planned my day. I trust I made my day, you know, as best I could. So my alarm's set, I'm good, I go back to sleep. Other people will ruminate all night long, brain in a hamster wheel, they're losing sleep, everything else. So now they're in the middle of the night and they're worrying about something that hasn't even happened yet. So now they're physically feeling stressed. And then the next day, they're, I'm guessing, in a point of distress as a result of all the stress. But that's like, there's a distinction there between the two. What's the difference between I'm in distress and I'm stressed?
2: Yes. So that's stress, as we said, is a good thing. It's your body's adaptation to perceived, is not necessarily a bad thing. Now, being distressed is where it's sustained for a longer period of time. Now, just to break this down, the best way to think about stress is through the autonomic nervous system, right? So this is the system in your body that works without you thinking about it. Your breathing, your circulation, your digestion, this is all happening in the background, you're now thinking about it. There's two levers in the autonomic nervous system. There's the accelerator, which is the sympathetic nervous system, flight, fight, freeze. And then there's the brake, which is the parasympathetic, rest, digest, repair. When you're de-stressed, you are overstimulated and you are over and you're in sympathetic, your nervous system too long. And that's what's happening in our society generally. We are overly stimulated. We are in constant flight or fight. And we don't get an opportunity for rest and digest and repair. So then we can get those benefits and feel vibrant and alive. And coming back to what we're speaking about, find the joy.
1: Being able to be present to it. But as you described it as that long period of time that leads you to get there, that's when I pick up the bag of potato chips, though, Sohan, right? So you can see how it starts, right? There goes the wheel and it turns again and it turns again. So even though the taste or whatever, or even just the habit somehow gives me some relief, and you can share your thoughts on this. I often refer to it as like a balloon, air in a balloon. And when the air gets so tight, like I hate balloons. Do you like balloons? I hate balloons. Like balloons to me are scary, scary things.
2: Okay.
1: Because they pop and then they scare you, startle you, right?
2: Okay.
1: That might have something to do with the don't let yourself be excited. I'll get on your couch. We'll talk about it.
2: Maybe,
1: anyway,
2: maybe,
1: but balloons get stressed tight, right? And so sometimes all the bag of potato chips or whatever that habit is, cigarette, beer, glass of wine, whatever, you just let a little bit of air out, right? Out of the balloon. And then now it's not as stressed. It's not as tight, right? And so then it feels so much better. So I thought maybe you could address the relative part to this too, because if you're talking about stress over time, stress can be really, really relative to, I don't live a life of

0: between stimulus and response, there's a gap. I think Viktor Frankl spoke about this in Man's Search for Meaning. And in that gap is an opportunity. So if you're feeling stressed, there's the potato chips. You crush that bag of potato chips, you feel okay while you're crushing it, of course. You have no stress, but now it's done.
1: Unless there's sour cream and onion, then I'm not in a hurry, just to be clear.
0: Fair enough. Well, I'm okay with sour cream and onion. It's the pickled ones that get me.
1: Oh, see, I like those. We'll get along real well, me and you.
0: But then after you've crushed the chips, now how do you feel? Now you've got that should voice coming up. The shame and the guilt kicks in. The stress is still there. You haven't resolved that. So maybe we've got to think about a better option, because we've ate the paper, we've crushed the bag of potato chips so many times, and we don't feel better. We feel worse afterwards. So well, now...
1: Welcome to resigned. Well, I might as well have a beer now, because I mean, I already had the chips, so I'm not going to be healthy today.
0: So maybe we can consider a different opportunity. Maybe a walk outside. Maybe just sitting with ourselves, just some breathing, journaling our thoughts, having a sauna, moving our body, exercise. Some form of other activity that's going to help with our stress and also has a positive impact on ourselves.
1: This is very, very good. And I want you to come back and talk to us again a little bit more. If you're just joining this conversation now, stress and distress, how do you manage it? How do you identify it? And how do you get like real life with it? It's nice to talk about stress and read a book and sniff, smell a flower or whatever. But this is real life look at all of us and how we go through it. Dr. Soen Mansingh, joining us from Vancouver and bringing us this conversation. Thank you very much, sir.
0: Thank you very much, Shane. Appreciate it.
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2: In life, there are things that we want to learn, and we just wish we had more time. And this is one of those things for me. As it came up and I got the information, I was like, I need to learn this. This is cool. And it relates to bumblebees, actually, for me. I feel like bumblebees and bees, if I could ever pick an old man thing, probably beekeeper could be on the list. Butterflies is what we're talking about today. Butterflies are interesting to me because not only are they just perfect, there's all kinds of mystical stories about them. There are fairy tales about them. There are amazing don't touch them about them that makes them so cool. And when you see one, generally you stop. You stop what you're doing. Most people do. If you're walking along and one, oh, look, a butterfly. Yet we don't really talk about them and protect them. They migrate like some of them migrate like birds do. All like there's amazing things. So what is the state of the butterfly? Federico Riva is here to help us understand from Carleton University, the state of the butterflies. Federico, you're making my old man dreams come true right now.
4: Yeah, thank you so much, Shane. It's a pleasure to be here. Yeah, we did this big analysis globally when we involved people from all over the places, from India, from Australia, from Europe, from North America, from South America. And really, we were trying to figure out whether we can come up with a picture of how butterfly populations have been doing in the past 20, 30 years. And unsurprisingly, there is a lot of evidence that is mounting about butterfly decline. So we found that in North America and in Europe, there are some pretty clear declining trends. But we also really emphasize in this article how much we miss in terms of understanding of tropical butterflies and butterflies in places in the global south that are a bit less understood. And so it's a bit of a rallying call for increasing our understanding of these places.
2: My understanding is that we actually don't track this stuff very well generally. And when you look at ecosystems, and I don't want to speak out of turn because this is your gig, not mine, but you know, the metaphorical canary in the coal mine are the bumblebees and the butterflies. I mean, when we want to look at ecosystems generally, are these two not two specific little beasts that you can look at and see generally how we're doing?
4: Yes, they are. And they have been historically used as an indicator of ecosystem change. And they respond very quickly because they have these yearly cycles. So every year there is a new generation of butterflies or bumblebees. And so they respond to climate change and they respond to habitat destruction pretty well. So it is an indication of the state of the places where we are living and how human activities are degrading the quality of these ecosystems.
2: Wouldn't we want to track these things better?
4: We do a decent job with butterflies, especially in Europe, in the UK. They just published a 50-year time series. So the first British guy in 1976 started counting butterflies. So they do have some very well sampled places. But other places, like in Africa, we have very limited understanding of what is going on. And so the idea of this paper was really putting everybody together, try to set up this global group of butterfly experts and try to come up with a plan to address these gaps.
2: Pollinator loss. Is pollinators both bees and butterflies here? Is that what a pollinator is?
4: Yeah, so pollinators are all these animals that are facilitating plants in their reproduction. And so clearly the bee, like the honeybee, is an example that everybody has known and seen. But butterflies also have been shown to have an important role. Some bats are very important pollinators, hummingbirds. So all these animals that interact with the flowers and facilitate plant reproduction. And yeah, butterflies are a bit less well known than bees, but they've also been shown to play an important role. And there are all sorts of studies showing that a loss in biodiversity of pollinators will eventually cascade into production of food. So it is concerning. Yeah.
2: Yeah. So what do we need to know? Like, what's missing? Because I know that there's a declination generally of these things. At least the patterns are changing. That's for sure. I would imagine migration is a big one. What are we seeing and what needs to be done? Because your research sort of looks at, you know, some solutions too.
4: Yes. So the challenge with insect biodiversity and pollinators is that we have a very large number of species in terms of biodiversity. And in nature, usually when you have a large number of species, some species win and some species lose.
2: Are there places in Canada that are better for butterflies than other places? I would imagine, you know, the more consistent temperature places, all that?
4: Yeah, so the biodiversity of butterflies, there are some biodiversity hotspots in the southern edge of Canada. The northern part is more, because they are temperature limited, they suffer from very cold temperatures, or at least there are less species that are adapted to those temperatures. So I did my research for my doctorate in Alberta, and I work in Fort McMurray, which is a very cold
2: place. I grew up, I went to high school in Fort McMurray, so.
4: Yeah, I spent so many days in the boreal forest studying butterflies there. And I remember clearly one day it was 33, 34 degrees, and the butterflies just stopped flying. There was nothing going on. So in those places, higher temperatures are a really limiting factor. Whereas in the southern part of Canada, you might have some of these remaining grassland from North America with unique butterfly species or some wetlands, and those are more threatened by land use change. And so maintaining these small pockets of habitat where we live is really important for the persistence of these populations.
2: So tell me, do you hate mosquitoes as much as I do after being in Fort McMurray?
4: Yeah, I did. I remember I did 500 days of fieldwork, so I did a lot of counter. Few thousands of butterflies, and the last year it was brutal. Yeah,
2: like it's the worst, right?
4: But I just loved it. I mean, for me, I came from Italy, and the boreal forest is such a wild place. And for us in Europe, we don't have that perception of space and nature in such a large scale.
2: So, well, you've recently done more work over in Europe. I mean, Canada is a pretty special place. We as Canadians, do we lose, because it's so normal for us, obviously, the things we see. Do we forget, as Canadians, from a guy who's worked outside the country, that, you know, how magical this place can be?
4: Yeah, I think I live a bit in a bubble because I came to study biodiversity and I interact with people studying biodiversity, but Canada is really a special place. And the boreal forest is one of the largest remaining wildlife sanctuary globally. It's such a large space, and you have all these very important species. You mentioned migration. We have the monarch butterfly coming from Mexico up to southern Canada. You know, you have the caribou in the northern range. And so it's really a place where a lot of biodiversity conservation that is relevant not just for the country, but at the global scale really can happen. And I'm hopefully they will continue to happen.
2: So, favorite butterfly, or what is, I mean, we're in Ottawa, we can be a little bit selfish about things around here, but what should we as Canadians look out for when we see butterflies? I mean, are there any different ones that you're special to us?
4: Well, I mean, I think everybody has their own, but I would strongly suggest people that are not interested to just look at the monarch butterfly. And I brought my, so I studied in Italy for my master's, and then I came for my PhD, and I brought my supervisor from my master's thesis, and they've never been to North America, and they saw this monarch butterfly, and they were just like ecstatic. They, you know, it's so large, and it's such a charismatic species. The way it flies, and you know, every kid has seen a monarch and just fell in love with it. So maybe that's the first step. If you're not interested in butterfly, just spend 5 minutes next time you see a monarch and just look at it and experience it.
2: I love it. I can Your love for it's contagious. So thank you for that. Federico Riva, butterflies, paying attention and what we need to know. Selfishly, I find this fascinating. So it's also great for me too. Thanks for being here. I appreciate you.
4: My pleasure. Thank you so much for

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8: From the National Newsroom of the Canadian Press, I'm Don Mitchell. The cruise ship that was hit by a deadly hantavirus outbreak has now docked in the Netherlands for disinfection. The MV Hondius reached the Dutch port of Rotterdam this morning with 25 crew members disembarking and entering immediate quarantine. During the outbreak, three passengers died, including a Dutch couple believed to have been exposed in South America. Nine positive cases and a couple of presumptive cases among passengers have been confirmed by health officials. Closer to home, a national laboratory has confirmed a positive Canadian hantavirus case of the Andes strain in British Columbia.
9: The Public Health Agency of Canada has confirmed the country's first case of hantavirus in a Yukon resident linked to the MV Hondius cruise ship outbreak. Health officials say one traveler tested positive while their partner tested negative. All high-risk contacts are isolating and being closely monitored. BC health officials say four Canadians were brought to Vancouver Island from the ship, with three now in hospital and one isolating at home. Infectious disease expert Dr. Lenora Saxinger says the risk to the general public remains low since all known cases are tied directly to the cruise ship outbreak. David Augustine, The Canadian Press.
8: Overseas, there are now three Ebola treatment centers in eastern Congo as health officials battle a deadly outbreak in the region. The Congolese health minister said the treatment centers opened yesterday in the Ituri region of the Democratic Republic of the Congo. He added that the hospitals are already under stress due to patient volumes. The World Health Organization declared the Ebola disease outbreak a public health emergency of international concern after more than 300 suspected cases and 88 deaths in Congo, with two in neighboring Uganda. Well, it will feel like midsummer today in southwestern Ontario as the region deals with its first heat event of the season. Environment Canada says the hot spell will blanket the region with humidity and temperatures about 10 degrees above normal for this time of year. From Windsor through the Kitchener-Waterloo region up to Toronto, the weather agency is forecasting temperatures in the high 20s and low 30s from Monday to Wednesday with a chance of showers. Factoring in humidity, Environment Canada says temperatures could feel like 35 Celsius in Hamilton and Toronto for the tail end of the long weekend. Elsewhere, a Gold Rush era hotel in the Yukon has been destroyed by fire. Dawson City Mayor Stephen Johnson said in a Facebook post yesterday that the city woke to heartbreaking news that the Westminster Hotel, known as the Pit to locals, was lost. No lives were lost when the wooden three-story structure went down in flames. The bar in the hotel was damaged earlier in January when a water main broke amid a cold snap, flooding the street outside. And Italy's foreign Foreign Ministry has confirmed rescuers have located the bodies of four Italian divers believed to be deep inside an underwater cave in the Maldive Atoll. These searches had resumed today after being suspended following the death of a local military diver during a recovery mission. Five Italian divers are believed to have died while exploring a cave at a depth of about 50 meters in the Babu Atoll on Thursday. This is the Canadian Press. In sports and the Stanley Cup playoffs, the Montreal Canadiens and the Buffalo Sabres will play the only game 7 of the second round tonight in KeyBank Center in Western New York. For Montreal, it's their second game 7 of these playoffs, beating the Tampa Bay Lightning in the first round. Tonight's winner advances to play the well-rested and unbeaten Carolina Hurricanes in the Eastern Conference Final. In the Professional Women's Hockey League Championship, the Montreal Victoires are just a game away from their first ever Walter Cup, and they'll have a chance to close it out tonight with a win up 2-0 versus the Ottawa Charge. The Charge will be seeking to extend the series with a win on home ice tonight. Team Canada will look to take its third consecutive game at the World Men's Hockey Championship in Switzerland today when it plays winless Denmark in Group B preliminary round action. Denmark lost 6-2 to Sweden yesterday while Canada had the day off. And the Toronto Blue Jays open a 4-game series on the road tonight against the New York Yankees. From the Canadian Press, I'm Don Mitchell. Rolling Stone. Wanna see my
0: picture on the cover. Stone. The lead singer of the 1970s band Dr. Hook, Dennis Locorrie, has died, Michael Kastner reports.
10: Sylvia's mother says Sylvia's busy.
11: His rep confirmed he died at the age of 76 following a long and courageous battle with kidney disease. Locorrie is best known for such hits as Sylvia's Mother on the cover of the Rolling Stone and When You're in Love with a Beautiful Woman during a career spanning nearly six decades. He was also a songwriter who helped found the group originally called Dr. Hook and the Medicine Show. I'm Michael Kastner.
0: A Stevie Nicks biography will soon hit the shelves. Mark Mayfield fills us in.

0: It's called Lessons and Lace and was written by music journalist Rachel Bronski. It'll go into detail about her battle with sexist narratives and addiction, her journey to success, and more. Lessons and Lace will be available in hardcover, ebook, and audio formats September the 15th. I'm Mark Mayfield.
1: 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Ella Langley was the big winner of the night, taking home four awards, including Female Artist of the Year and Song of the Year for Choosin' Texas. 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I'm Jonathan O'Halloran.
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3: The weekend bonus edition, Shane Hewitt and the Night Shift, coming up this hour later on Date Night. 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Is it even possible to get it right? We're going to talk about that. 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I like cars. 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First, Lorraine, I wanted to throw at you a car that I saw, and I wanted thought we could nerd out a little bit, because I think it was an Ioniq 9,
4: okay,
3: which is the SUV electric, and that must be, is it Hyundai Ioniq? Yeah, it must be. No, yeah. Was it Kia? Yeah, Hyundai. It looks like a Rolls Royce.
4: Yeah, it's a tank, huh?
3: Yeah, like it's big. It looks cool. And I thought, you know, there are some, and I saw like Chevy Blazer, for example, like it looks really, really nice. And then there's some cars where you're like, yeah, it's same old boring.
4: I remember talking to a car designer one time at an auto show, and it was when, I think it was Hyundai, they started making really good looking cars after years of kind of making serviceable cars.
3: So not a good car was the old ones. Yeah. Now they make nice ones.
4: Well, they poached the designer from BMW. Yeah. And all of a sudden the cars are good. And he goes, it costs the same to make an ugly car. Like,
3: oh, that's funny.
4: Like when you're starting with a clean sheet, you can draw something ugly or you can draw something really cool. And he's going, why start with ugly? It doesn't make any sense. Yeah,
3: it's totally true.
4: Manufacturers have some real turds in there over the years. It's
3: In today's world, they're all stealing cues. Now, inside Ford with the whole Aston Martin stuff, I mean, they've been pinching some of those little bit more elegant cues from some of their higher end brands for some of their cars. But some of them are doing good things. I think they're like Genesis is flat out like ripping design cues, and I'm good with it. Like I think that. The Ioniqs, I mean, they're some of them are taking the Porsche ducktail styles. Like, it looks nice.
4: I like seeing them be refined like that, because I really like the era, and we've talked about this, of the Gremlins and the Pacers. I liked when manufacturers took risks, and oh boy, some of them are bad, but at least they were interesting. And then we've gone through decades of very uninteresting cars, and no good colors either. Let's go into paint colors. Would you like black, gray, or white? You know. So I kind of like when manufacturers take some risks, but in a good way. I like seeing the refinement. I like seeing classier looking vehicles, even if, you know, you're just buying a little grocery getter. So yeah. Why be ugly, right?
3: Have some fun. A friend of mine, he used to work at BMW, and he used to call it his Crayola box, because he had this corner of the lot that he would fill with all kinds of colors. And we were driving the other day, and I saw this car, and it was like this purple, magenta, bright thing. And I was like, God, is that ever a pretty color?
4: Well, they
3: and Mel was like, really? And I was like, I would never be caught dead in it. But it's a nice car to look at.
4: Well, that's the cool thing with these wraps. Whenever you see the ones that are iridescent or gold or something, I mean, they're wrapping them. They just put wraps on them. And it protects the cars, which is good. If you lease a car, wrap it in a crazy color. It protects it from dings and scratches. And you don't have to commit like a $100,000 mistake. You can, have it removed.
3: A good wrap is expensive, though. It's not cheap.
4: Cybertrucks. I read they were wrapping Cybertrucks and they did the adhesive wrong. It screwed them up.
3: So oh, really?
4: That made me laugh. Yeah.
3: Oh, that always makes me laugh. Lorraine, you've got this article that you have at driving.ca about Waymo. First time I saw Waymo was when I was in Atlanta a few months ago visiting family, and it was on the highway. And I remember I said to Eve, I said, hey, I don't think that's good to be driverless at 80 miles an hour. He's like, oh no, they don't go on the freeway. And it is probably in out of service, getting taken somewhere. And sure enough, there was a driver driving it behind the wheel. But it's a wild thing to see this car roll up next to you with nobody in it and little spinny things on top and all the weird.
4: And I think that's going to take some getting used to. They're probably coming here. I mean, they're in 12 cities in the U.S. And I've always been staunchly don't beta test on my roads, Tesla, with your unproven stuff, because the people around you don't know in a Tesla that no one's driving it. Mm. The Waymos, there's your hint. It's empty. There's no driver. And as I talked to a tech analyst for the piece, and he said, you eventually have to leave the lab and you have to do it. And 10 years ago, that was a problem because the tech was not sound. And to me, it wasn't sound enough. And we've got lots of headlines, you know, proving it wasn't. Now, they're getting pretty good. And drivers are so bad that even I have to start revisiting my, you know, firmly held beliefs and go, you know, how are you going to argue against people not being drunk, high, mm-hmm. distracted, stupid, or angry behind the wheel?
3: Mm-hmm. 100% the case. My frustration levels, I've generally been a not frustrated kind of driver. Frustration levels I've found in Ottawa to be extremely high with wildly inconsistent drivers. You have the ones that are bananas crazy fast, and then you have the ones that stop in the middle of the street. Yeah. And then you have, because they're just looking around trying to find where they are. Yeah. And then there's these incredibly slow and dangerous ones. And Eve said about... He has the Tesla, and he does the destination driving one where you still have to have your hands on the steering wheel and stuff. But it automatically corrected when we got cut off once.
4: Yeah.
3: And he said to me, he said, what would you rather? Would you rather a million calculations a second or somebody who's never been driving before? And I was like, it's a pretty good point. It's pretty hard to argue that.
4: My kids live in Hamilton, the next city over, and we had to go there and back. And in 1 hour, there and back. Between the potholes on the streets, which are so brutal that all of a sudden someone stopped in front of you, you don't know why, but pedestrians, cyclists, and drivers all listening to different music and all on the same dance floor that's full of potholes. We got home, it's like, I'm never doing this again. And I'm pretty calm. I yell, but I don't use my car as a weapon. So if you're in the car with me, yeah, it sounds like, you know, a bar at midnight, I'm screaming away, but I don't use my vehicle as a weapon. But holy crap, between the infrastructure that's crumbling and the other drivers and pedestrians and cyclists, it's like, no kidding, people keep dying. It's terrible.
3: Mm-hmm. It is remarkable. I love to drive, and I think driving is such a great experience. It feels awesome. We are probably better off with these machines that do it for us.
4: The numbers have been proving for years that we're better off. Even when the machines screw up, we're still better off. Yet it's very hard to hand over what you just described, which is if you like driving, if you think a road trip sounds like fun and not hell, which I do, surrendering that is like, I'll just get in a bus, right? Like, it's crazy. But no, it's safer. It's definitely safer. They don't speed. They calculate everything to be safest first, not fastest, not showing off, not angry, not drunk. And not staring at their phones or running TikTok. So yeah, the numbers have proven for years, even the worst tech is better than the best drivers, frankly. But again,
3: did you find any specific timelines for Canada and your piece?
4: Well, Vancouver would have to change a law to make it happen. They can't do a pilot project. Ontario, you can go on Ontario website for the last 11 years and apply for an autonomous driving experiment. Like, it's been in the provincial code for over a decade. So... that's why I think it will come here. They've been laying the groundwork for that kind of stuff. Where they'll be, whether they'll be geofenced, you know, just in around the airports and downtown, scooting back and forth, I don't know. People are worried, well, Uber drivers are going to lose their, you know, their gigs. Well, Uber said right out of the gate that we don't want drivers. You guys are just a stopgap until we can have autonomous cars. So Uber's never made any bones about it. So it'll be interesting to see what happens. And I know lots of people that'll hop in those cars, then they'll give it a go. And before you ask me, I don't know. I don't know if I will or not.
3: Yeah, I don't know. I think I would hesitate. Part of me is super curious, right?
4: Yeah.
3: And then part of me is like, yeah, I don't know. Today's not the day.
4: It's going to be interesting.
3: But I've been with other drivers. I mean, that's the one thing about Uber and even taxis at some points is that you get in a taxi car And maybe this doesn't get solved, but, you know, it's clearly that they smoke in the car, windows open or whatever. Yeah. I'm allergic to it, so I notice it right away. Yeah. And then you get another taxi driver or Uber drivers in there. Uber. There we go. I just sounded like my mother-in-law. You get in the Ubers and they're on the phone and, you know, talking to somebody and distracted. And it's not always safe, so... Like, I hate to say it, but this has kind of been self-imposed.
4: The best letters I get, I'll make this really quick, are people that go, they don't want to drive with their spouse. Their partner's the bad driver, especially ragey men. I'm sorry, dudes, but people that are in rage, I get letters from people going, how do I change this? I'm like, oh, I'm not getting in the middle of your marriage, but good luck.
3: No, this is a car blog. This is not a counseling session, my friends. I love it. Driving.ca, get connected with Lorraine Sommerfeld and Waymo coming to cars, and at least they can make them cool cars if they do. Thanks, my friend.
4: See you later.
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1: Well, life stretching. It's another catchy phrase to distract away from the real problem, which is things are expensive and life is hard. Mike Moffitt is here to help us understand the missing middle, in particular, how hard it is to get into a home, I think, is where we're going to go. Missing Middle Initiative, founding director Mike Moffitt. How's your life stretching?
2: Well, my life stretch is, I'm doing well. I'm kind of in that forgotten Generation X. So we've kind of flown under the radar and, you know, we didn't have the same kind of housing and affordability challenges that younger people are having today. So yeah. For me, life's good, but I do worry about my kids.
1: Yeah. Yeah. We're going to get blamed soon enough. We just have to wait for the boomers to be gone first. Then we'll get blamed for everything, Mike. It's the way it goes. It is no joke, though. It's not easy. I mean, I'm divorced, so I'm like starting over and trying to buy a house. And there are many things that have caught me off guard. Land transfer tax. I'm from Alberta, where there isn't land transfer tax. And so most of the houses I've purchased, with the exception of two, have been in Alberta. One other one in Ontario in St. Catharines, and one other in Sycamose, BC. So those were different times. And it's a fee in Alberta. I paid more in land transfer tax in this home than my parents paid for their first home. And that's a real problem.
2: Yeah, no, it really is. And you know, land transfer taxes have existed for some time in Ontario. But when I bought my first home in 2004, it was relatively small because it's kind of a progressive system where, you know, the first kind of tranche of money or tranche of home value, you're only paying about 0.5% of the home value. And then as the home value goes up more, you pay higher and higher proportions. And those levels didn't really get adjusted by inflation very much. So, you know, when I bought my first home, I think our total land transfer tax bill was something like $2,000. You know, it's not nothing, but, you know, when you're buying a home for, I think it was about $168,000, you know, it's, you can manage that. But nowadays, when, you know, even a starter home in the GTA, you're looking at close to $1 million. You'd be paying 20, 25 grand of land transfer tax and double that if you're in the city of Toronto. So it really starts to add up.
1: So when you look at your down payment, and this is where the young folks are trying to say, well, how can I get into this? I'm lucky because I've had jobs and I've had RSP contributions and all those things, which allowed me to do one of those first-time homebuyer withdrawal things. And so that's great. But if you're 30, you don't have 20 years of RSPs that have sort of built their way up to be able to help you do that. You're dealing with cash, and cash is tough. And all jokes aside about avocado toast and some of the habits that millennials do have, which is true, it doesn't change the fact that it's tough. Like, it really is tough. What it was different for us. It was the latte factor, I think, was the trendy book when we were trying to buy a house, right? Yeah. So it doesn't change the fact that that cash part, Mike, especially with transfer taxes and everything else on there, is tough. And by the way, like, lawyers' fees haven't changed much over all the years either. Like, some of these pieces have been good.
2: Yeah, no, absolutely. And people often forget that, particularly if you're not haven't bought a home in a long time, that you don't just roll in those closing costs into the mortgage. They go on top of that. They're paid separately. So you might even be able to get the 5% down payment, but then you're paying, you know, realtor fees, or you're paying land transfer taxes and other closing costs, and then you find, like, oh, you know, I need another $30,000, $40,000, $50,000 on top of that down payment. And you know, I you know, anecdotally know many young families who thought they were close to putting together that down payment, just to learn about the fun world of closing costs, and you know how that can sort of, you know, wreck things. And then you're having to sort of either figure out how to come up with that money or borrow it separately aside from the mortgage. So it's not discussed enough, but it is a real barrier to young home buyers.
1: Plus sign up for natural gas setup fee. Yeah. Plus sign up for electricity setup fee. Plus set up your internet. You're paying for the half of last month plus the full next month. Like, you're immediately behind the eight ball when it becomes trying to get ahead of this stuff. By the way, rent a moving truck plus kilometers plus the price of gas today. And by the way, driving a toaster 150 kilometers is not cheap either. And so all these things start to add up, Mike. So young people trying to move, what do we say to them? The middle initiative, or what are we missing here? As I'm an Xer like you, so how do we how do we recognize this?
2: Well, you know, what I tell young people is that it's not their fault that really things have gotten more expensive. And what we try and do at the initiative is work with governments to try and reduce some of that. So we've seen, for instance, here in Ontario, the provincial government and the federal government removing the HST on homes priced under $1 million. Now, they had done that for first-time home buyers, but there's a bit, I think, a mistake that governments and policymakers make often is that they treat all young home buyers as first-time home buyers. But there's actually this cohort that's really stuck that I call second-time home buyers. And there are folks who bought maybe a small condo at a high-rise apartment in like 2018 and want to graduate into something larger, something three bedrooms where they're comfortable raising kids. And even for them, they have trouble qualifying for that down payment or paying all of those land transfer taxes and so on, because they haven't gotten enough equity in that condo when they sell it. It hasn't gone up in value a lot. If they bought it top of market, it's actually gone down. So, you know, I think it's important that we lower these taxes across the board, because we can't just, again, assume that first time, you know, all young home buyers are first time buyers. We have a real issue in this province and a lot of the country with people really challenged to become what I call second time home
1: buyers. This is such a good point, Mike. Like, it is such an incredibly good point, especially when you're dealing with apartments as a first time purchase, because, I mean, those haven't been going very well for a lot of people. And by the way, you still need money down to get into the next one as you upgrade and go from there. Now, I do believe the HST in Ontario portion is new homes only. And generally with younger people, it's not like they're looking to move to the burbs yet and plus buy a car and plus commute and everything else. I have a proposal for you, and you tell me what you think. Sure. I think all things, federal, provincial, everything in this country, secondary market, no taxes, everything used, cars. You want to go buy an air fryer used, Mike? I think what it would change in the economy would be so drastic. It would create a secondary orbit for everything, where you could go into that store and know that you're buying a secondhand, probably certified because they've tested it, air fryer, and not have to pay taxes on that. It would change our economy.
2: Well, it certainly might. Now, we already have that on homes, on HST, unless the home has been substantially renovated. And tax policy is fun, because there's always exceptions and exceptions to the exceptions. But when it comes to resale homes, there isn't an HST on the sale of the home. So we already have an exemption there. But there's still land transfer taxes and things like that, and other both government fees and realtor fees. But what the HST move does is that resale homes compete with new homes. So if you're putting a 13% HST on a new home, that makes the resale market less competitive, that they can kind of undercut because you're not paying that 13% tax. Once you kind of create that level playing field, that resale and HST have kind of similar tax treatment, then you're going to see some activity. So part of what I predict will happen in Ontario, particularly for family-sized homes, is once the HST cut has fully gone in, it's going to be a more competitive market for resale, and we might see some price declines there as well.
1: Fascinating stuff. These are the conversations that matter for the young folks, because we do have a responsibility to make sure everybody can afford it. I think Mike's point about the second-time home buyer is such a valid point. And something that I've never heard before, Mike. So thank you for bringing it to our attention today. I really appreciate it. Get plugged in, everybody. This is one of those things that needs to happen. It is the Missing Middle Initiative. And Mike Moffitt is the founding director. Thanks, Mike.
2: Well, thanks for having me.
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1: Jessica Morehouse, Everything But Money. Buying a house. Untouchable, it feels.
17: Yeah.
1: How do we get there, though? There are some secrets, and I thought we could just simplify our conversation today for those who think I can't. Let's just reset to the basics, Jess. How do we buy a house?
17: Well, it is easier to stay with your parents and buy lattes. Man, if I could go back.
1: I would do
17: nice,
1: it,
17: easy time, right? Yeah. But realistically, you know, we've been hearing that kind of story, that messaging. I mean, you probably heard that. I heard that when I was in my 20s. It was, you know, it's going to be impossible for you to buy things. And now I'm close to 40. So I feel like this is just something that has been around for a long time. And then guess what? People still buy houses or condos or townhouses.
1: we have this notion, and we've been sold this notion, that you have to have everything always right now. Mm-hmm. And that you have to have, not only do you have to have a house, but it has to be perfect. And it has to have all the new furniture that's trendy. And you have to be driving a new Audi when you get in that house too, by the way. But you also need a pickup truck with a trailer, because then you can drive around and then you could be like house yard DIY guy. Like, so there's no, it's like 0 to 100 here. Like this, yeah. There is no, like, this is the white picket fence sales pitch, like nothing more, as opposed to, hey, I can get into a place, I can invest, I can get ahead on it, I can maybe clean it up a little bit, then I can get into another place. Oh, wait, that's not convenient in lattes, though.
17: No, I think a lot, I mean, there's always been the idea of keeping up with the Joneses and kind of seeing what people are doing on TV. And, you know, remember the Home Alone house, you know, and that was supposed to be like, oh, it's just a regular middle class family.
1: Yeah,
17: like,
1: right.
17: Oh, it's a mansion.
1: It's still a mansion.
17: It's still a mansion. And so, you know, growing up, that's what I'm like, oh, is that what a regular family is supposed to look like?
1: Yep.
17: But, you know,
1: and there's 10 of them going to Paris for Christmas.
17: On Christmas. The whole movie doesn't make any sense when you think about it. Yeah, I think we, especially with social media, you can, you know, go on your apps and just see everyone looking like they have the most amazing home. Even for me, I don't even like shooting stuff or, you know, Instagram or whatever in my house, because I'm like, listen, this is a livable house. This is my house. I like it, but it's not picture perfect. It doesn't have the, you know, the perfect lighting or the perfect furniture. The kitchen's older. And part of me is just like, oh gosh, should I be ashamed of this? I'm like, no, I love my place. And we are slowly chipping away at the things that we need to do so we can, you know, pay our mortgage, pay our bills, you know, reduce whatever, you know, spending that we can, so we can put more into savings and focus on other goals than just putting everything into the house. And so I think it's really important to be realistic when it comes to, okay, home ownership is a big goal of mine. Great. Let's crunch the numbers. And also, don't feel like you have to right away get into your forever home. I actually hate that term, forever home, because it puts a lot of pressure that it has to be the perfect home that you stay in for like 20 plus years. Most of us don't do that anymore. I've had many homes. I mean, I've rented for most of my life, and then this is my second home. And, you know, we kind of upgraded after 5 years in a townhouse. And so we took our time. And so it doesn't have to be the perfect home. Just pick a place that you will stay in, I'd say, for at least 5 years, because we don't know what happens with the real estate market, but that gives you some time in case there is some sort of correction, and you don't lose money on the sale. And then, you know, just make it your own, improve it so you can sell it for hopefully a little bit more than you bought it for, or, you know, hopefully it's appreciated in value. And then if you need to, you know, upgrade, then you can upgrade. But it's not about finding that perfect home right away and putting all your money in your home, because that's how you know, fall into the problem of area that I see a lot of people, or your house poor. You put everything in your home, then you have nothing for your retirement. You don't have an emergency fund. You're drowning in debt. So take things slow and be realistic. What can you afford? And let's start there.
1: And chip off things that matter to you, I think is probably safe to say in there as well. And as a guy who, I mean, I haven't owned a house in 13 years. I've shared that story. It's on the podcast if you want to get it. And now I've purchased a house again. The only reason I could purchase a house was because I made that investment stuff in the first place, because I didn't have the cash lying around. And by the way, I paid more in property taxes than the cost of my parents' first house. Like, it's insane the things you go through. At the same time, though, I made my first mortgage payment. And two-thirds of it goes to interest at this point.
17: I know, right?
1: But that's okay. Like, that's the agreement. Yeah. But you know what? My mortgage payment on the house is the same as my rent payment was. And you know the difference is, while I am paying property taxes and probably a little bit more in the big picture, the reality is that one-third of that mortgage payment actually went on to the house. That's mine. It's like forced savings. Now,
17: it is.
1: I'm on the wrong side of the curve at this point, being 1 month in, but that's a lot better trajectory than the rest of my life paying a rent at a place that was good.
17: Right? Yeah. And you know what? We can run the math. There's so many different scenarios we can run through where it does make more sense financially to rent and invest the difference. It depends on everyone's situation too. It's like, well, where do you live and what is the cost of living there? And, you know, some places it is, you know, still more expensive to own than to rent. And then other places you're like, oh, it's actually kind of parallel. So maybe it actually makes sense to look into home ownership. So it depends on you. But I think, you know, the biggest problem when it comes to anything financial is us comparing ourselves to others or looking to others to see what should we do, instead of, you know, looking inward to be like, well, what actually makes sense for me? Because at the end of the day, it doesn't matter what other people think about you and your money. It's your opinion is the only one that matters. And so buy the place that you can afford that makes you happy, or don't. If you're like, I actually don't want to own a place. I want the flexibility of renting and then maybe moving neighborhoods or moving provinces or moving countries and having, you know, the spare money to invest and do that, then do that. There's nothing wrong with that. But make that choice for you, not for others.
1: So how do we get started then? I mean, I guess it's a matter of, you know, how much you got in your change cup and what are you willing to give up today? Because mm-hmm. if you're not willing to give up that latte and you spend your change cup on the latte and your trajectory doesn't change,
17: yeah,
1: that's what you're looking at.
17: Yeah. I mean, where I always tell people to start is first, like, okay, write down your kind of wish list before even talking to a realtor or a mortgage broker. Find out what do you want. Mm-hmm. And then we kind of take that list and then crunch the numbers with a mortgage broker, see what you can get approved for, see what you actually have in the bank and see, okay, what can you afford right now? And if that's not in line with your wish list, then we're going to have to change the wish list or we're going to have to take some more time to save up for that down payment. But I kind of say, you know, put that, you know, what do we want, you know, on paper, see there, or a little spreadsheet, if you will, and Ooh. Then kind of, I know, we love
1: You're
17: a spreadsheet.
1: Talking to me.
17: Yeah.
1: Talking to me.
17: And then also there's some really, just to play around too, there's some really great kind of mortgage payment calculators you can kind of plug in. Hey, if I got this interest rate, if this, you know, this is how much I want to spend on a home, this is how much I could put down. What will my, not only mortgage payments be, but the property taxes, but the utilities, but all the other extras that I should be saving up for? How much will this change my cost of living compared to what I'm doing now? And that will give you a bit of a reality check to be like, is this actually financially responsible or not?

0: right, in today's world. So let's spread it out a little bit and then break it all down. I said property taxes in that neighborhood, you can find online, you're probably at about $10,000 or $12,000 a year at least. And I was like, and our principal and interest payment that we have to pay before we heat it or feed ourselves is $14,000 a month.
1: Mm-hmm.
0: And they were like, what?
1: Yeah.
0: So we have to come up with $14,000 a month as a group in order to buy that house. How much are you making?
1: Probably not that.
0: But it's such a grounding point, though, to understand how fancy some of those houses are and how a good house is a great house. It could be a great house for you.
1: There was a time, definitely in like the mid-2000s, where we were really being pushed this idea of like the McMansion, like the really, you know, get a big house. And now, I mean, at least it's probably because I live in Toronto, everything's so much smaller.
0: Yeah.
1: Don't buy more house than you need because you're just going to fill it up with stuff anyway. Less time cleaning it.
0: Jessica Morehouse, the next book, I swear, is going to be called Know the Number.
1: Ooh, and that in my notepad for later.
0: Hey, there we go. JessicaMorehouse.com. Thank you, friend.

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3: It's date night. Tony Tedesco is here. Jen Kirsch is here as well, talking about all things dating, relationships, and maybe friendships. Who knows? The topic for today is never having to ask. Jen, what are we asking for?
4: Anything from greet us when we get into the door to give us a birthday extraordinaire celebration to just put dishes away. It could be anything. It's when we're in a relationship and we sort of want our partner to anticipate our needs without us having to ask for them to be taken care of.
3: Tony, why don't you do that for me? That'd be great.
5: As your producer, I think I already do, but
3: that's kind of the job, actually. Yeah,
5: it's kind of the job. I am going to come at this from a very similar perspective. I agree that romance loses magic when it has to be asked for.
3: Yeah.
5: But I find the expectation is often placed almost entirely on men. Mm-hmm. To initiate, to plan, to surprise, to pursue, while women are positioned mainly as the recipients of all these wonderful things. And I'm not even saying that there's anything wrong with that, because there's a part of me that's very traditional.
3: Let's establish one thing. There's a gentlemanly standard of courtship that I think men have a responsibility to deliver.
5: Absolutely.
3: Yeah, and so, I would go as far as at least my standard are things like opening doors and doing those kind of things. I mean, that would be a baseline standard. But it makes me feel icky a little bit, Jen, when it's this shouldn't have to ask, because good communication and, it's funny. There's one of the ways from a man's perspective it's been phrased to me is that a man goes to war all day in today's society and comes home, and the last thing he needs is to go to war at home. And I imagine, that could be translated both ways to both genders, but what are we missing here in our understanding of never having to ask?
4: So I don't think it's never having to ask. Let me start this off just by saying how we came up with the idea for today's discussion. It's because it's trending online and on TikTok and on Instagram, and it's younger people who are dating or are with a partner that maybe they haven't been with super long term. And so this idea of plan the date, do something. I could speak from my personal situation, in relationships, I find that I don't want to depend on someone and I don't want to be disappointed because I know communication's important, that I actually, hey, why don't we do this? Or are you open for a date night? Because I'm media, I was just actually invited to this restaurant opening. Why doesn't that become our date night? And I'm using other things like maybe a work event to be a date night when what I really want is quality time.
3: It sounds like we're all on the same page when it comes to, participating and being active in the relationship. Mm-hmm. Then the question becomes if the topic is an online topic, never having to ask, just the topic. That seems so incredibly toxic to me as a trend online, because here's the thing is that somebody will never pass a test they don't know they're taking.
4: Yeah.
3: And if we're testing our partners, and that's what people are seeing online, Jen, that's scary to me. I think that's why I feel icky about it.
4: I think that if you're in a toxic type of relationship and you aren't spending quality time, or whatever your love language is or whatever you need in that relationship is not being met, and you've communicated, sometimes to see these quote unquote happy couples, and let's keep in mind, this is a highlight reel. It is curated for your viewing pleasure. But mm-hmm. sometimes what is healthy, I'd argue, is that reminder that the idea of that can exist. I mean,
3: do you think people actually get that, though? I think you're right. I think it's very well said. But do you think people get that?
4: I don't. And I think that that's why this is a good reminder. I know for years, my number one advice, if you are needing to remove yourself from a relationship that's no longer serving you, is the opposite of what most relationship experts say, which is spend time with couples you admire. I hear the worst of the worst from people because of the nature of my job and what I do and give advice on. But I went out for dinner on Friday night with a couple who've been together for years, who I admire, that have a toddler at home, had a night off. They included me in their date night, and I said, I'll just stay for a drink because you guys don't have time alone. And they're like, no, stay with us. It's nice for us to have like adult out time, just not even just alone with each other. What I bore witness to was, you know, the husband playing with her hair, her ponytail while we're sitting at this fancy restaurant just because it's natural and they're usually sitting at home. He's probably doing it. You know, he's being generous with how he orders. Oh, you love this, remembering her favorite dish. She cut off and said what she wanted to, but it was a reminder that she didn't have to ask for little things to be taken care of. There was a sense of ease.
3: Mm, I get that. So, Tony, when are you going to start ordering me dinner and taking me out then? You're kind of like my work wife.
5: So I'm going to address a couple of things. Number one, we've addressed the online highlight reel or script. Let's remember, these aren't real moments. They're curated, they're staged, they're outright fabricated in most cases, and they're only there to, you know, make them emotion relatable, but also we're there to provoke validation or sharing the actual clip so it gets, you know, a lot of online traction. But it doesn't always represent real relationships.
4: Of course.
5: Here's what a real relationship looks like. Petting her hair, knowing her favorite meal, and for some reason, there's never any feedback. For some reason, it's always, and it goes both ways. I mean, the woman could be doing all the giving, or it could be the man doing a lot of this giving. And there's just rarely that positive reinforcement, like, I like that. I appreciated that.
3: Yeah, you know, that's a good point, Tony. And not that it's not one-sided one way, but we never hear that part, Jen. You know what would be really great is that if you could see it, because this is, I still think there's such an appetite of people that don't realize it's curated, mm-hmm. that that's the reason why it's being consumed, right? And that's very scary to me. I would love to see somebody make a bunch of videos, kind of like Tony's saying, where it's a couple that walks up and says, hey, babe, you know what? We haven't been out in a while. Would you take some time and maybe, you know, planning, you know, we love to go to the theater. We haven't gone in a while. Maybe we should go. Is that something we can do? And just ask. I don't see a problem with asking because chances are in the next few weeks when there's a good show coming, there's going to be a date happening.
4: See, I ask for the date when I feel like, okay, it's been a while. We really need to connect. Like, there's a disconnect. Like, let's reconnect. And then they're like, okay, we'll just plan it and I'll show up. Or what do you want to do? And it's like, no, but we haven't been connecting, so I want to see some effort there. So I don't want to always be the one choosing. But then because I am someone who wants to make things easy, then I just choose a place. And it's nice because it's a place I want to go to. But like sometimes it's nice for someone to do things for you unprompted as well. And I think that when there is a bit of a disconnect in the relationship or things haven't maybe been so easy, coming back together and your partner just showing you in some ways maybe that they care or that they hear you. I think that's what it is, Shane. It's the I see you.
3: Yeah. I see you. 100%. But I think that it's just my opinion. On the other side of it is that I think there's nothing wrong with saying, hey, I feel like you've been really busy at work and I could really look to feel like you want to spend time with me right now. And they might just go and say, you know what? There's nothing I want more than to go hang out and eat hot dogs with Tony right now. Right. and that's all sometimes all you need to hear. Last word, Tony, you got 10 seconds.
5: I believe that you shouldn't have to ask. I really do. But it only works when both people feel seen. And this phrase assumes that emotional mind reading in a system where one person often initiates and the other one is often evaluating whether things are going on, that's turning romance into a chore. I think both people need to be in on this. Both people need to show initiative. Both people need to show appreciation. And reciprocity is very important.
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3: 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All right, date night, Jen Kirsch, Tony Tedesco. Thank you.
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11: Good morning, I'm Katie Hamilton with CFAX 1070 News to 6 a.m. The 126th Annual Victoria Day Parade rolls through downtown Victoria this morning. The parade gets underway at 9 a.m. from the BC Legislature. More than 4,000 participants will march, dance, and drive along the new route, traveling up Government Street along Wharf Street in Lower Johnson before wrapping up near Centennial Square. Organizers have shortened this year's route to 1.6 kilometers, down from the usual 4K. Laboratory testing has confirmed the presumptive positive case of the Onda strain of hantavirus reported in BC.
12: The Public Health Agency of Canada has confirmed the country's first case of hantavirus in a Yukon resident linked to the MV Hondi's cruise ship outbreak. Health officials say one traveler tested positive while their partner tested negative. All high-risk contacts are isolating and being closely monitored. BC health officials say four Canadians were brought to Vancouver Island from the ship, with three now in hospital and one isolating at home. Infectious disease expert Dr. Lenora Saxinger says the risk to the general public remains low since all known cases are tied directly to the cruise ship outbreak. David Augustine, The Canadian Press.
11: A Gold Rush-era hotel in the Yukon has been destroyed by a fire. Dawson City Mayor Stephen Johnson said in a Facebook post that the city woke to a heartbreaking news that the Westminster Hotel, known as the Pit to locals, was lost. No lives were lost when the wooden three-story structure went down in flames. Earlier in January, the hotel bar was damaged when a water main broke amid a cold snap, flooding the street outside. At the ACM Awards last night, Ella Langley won 7 trophies, including Female Vocalist of the Year. In her acceptance speech, she got emotional.
13: I'm trying to get to say something, but I can't. Thank you. The women in this category, to the women in this life, and it's just, this is a weird thing to do.
11: Shania Twain hosted last night's big event in Las Vegas. Team Canada will look to take its third consecutive game at the World Men's Hockey Championship today in Switzerland. It's set to play the winless Denmark in Group B preliminary round action. Denmark lost 6-2 to Sweden yesterday, while Canada had the day off. Game time is 7:20 a.m. our time. Also in hockey, the Montreal Canadiens and Buffalo Sabres will face off in Game 7 tonight. And the Western New York to decide their second-round playoff series. The Canadiens had a chance to advance to the Eastern Conference final last night, but fell in an 8-3 blowout on home ice. Weather is coming up next. Your CFAX weather for today. Clearing this morning, some winds becoming southwest 20 kilometers this afternoon. Highs at 17 degrees at around 14 near the water. Then for tonight, a few clouds. Wind looks to continue southwest 30K and gusting up to around 60 near the Juan de Fuca Strait this evening with a low of 9 degrees. Weather for tomorrow, Tuesday, May 19th. A mix of sun and cloud, some wind gusting up to 70 in the afternoon. Highs at 16 degrees. Then for tomorrow night, cloudy with windy periods and a low of 10. The sun looks to continue through to Wednesday with highs at 21. Highs at 21 for Thursday as well. And then sunny for Friday with a high of 20. Right now in downtown Victoria, it is mostly cloudy and 10 degrees. I'm Katie Hamilton. 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
14: Hey, everybody. Welcome to Victoria Day Monday here on CFAX 1070. Hope you're having a great one so far as we get into it. It's parade day. There's so much going on. And right here on the show, we're going to be revisiting some of our highlight interviews, our best interviews of the last few weeks, including last week when we spoke about a huge cyber attack on a popular education management software, which affected institutions including UBC and others in BC, Canada, and beyond. Brandon Lauer, CEO of Digital Literacy with the White Hatter, spoke to us about it.
15: Oh, good morning. Pleasure to help.
14: Well, before we get to the advice that we can all take from this, let's just set the scene here. Talk about what happened, what this hack was, what the data involved was, and who was involved. Give us the players here.
15: Okay, so the quick rundown is Canvas is a learning management tool. It's similar to Brightspace or Moodle. Basically, classrooms, mostly universities, can manage grades, feedback, talk to other students, quizzes and tests and all that kind of stuff. And effectively, a hacking group calling themselves Shiny Hunters, they claim to have stolen data, including 200 million records of chats and information impacting 9,000 schools. As you mentioned, UBC said they were impacted and SFU as well. So kind of a big deal. Now, supposedly, there's been an agreement between the Canvas maker, the manufacturer, and the hacking group. The details of the agreement in terms of they got the data back somehow and they have some kind of proof that the data was deleted on good faith by the hackers. I'm not super confident in that. However, the risk factor has been lowered. The information that was stolen was usernames, emails, course information, some enrollment information, messages, student IDs. So not like bank information or passwords, which is fantastic. That wasn't stolen. But just because the information was returned, there's no evidence that the hackers didn't make notes or make screen recordings of the data. Because in blackmail, if you have the proof, it makes it so much more effective, but simply knowing a secret of somebody can be enough for blackmail. But the hackers promised they wouldn't do that in this agreement.
14: And I guess we don't know how much they got paid off, do we?
15: Yes, I think that's probably a good thing not to disclose that.
14: Yeah, for sure. Yeah, no.
15: It does feel like we're kind of rewarding the bad actors for a successful hack. I believe the common knowledge, the common practice is that you don't negotiate with these folks. So that's a little unsettling that a negotiation did happen.
14: Now, I got a question about why this becomes such an issue, and I'm sure you got a better answer for me. But so you mentioned it doesn't seem like bank information or anything like that was out there. So a lot of this would be chats and grades and course information. So what makes that so concerning that it's worth paying off these hackers to not release? Like, what kind of information in there would be worrisome?
15: Hard to say. My advice when I'm working with folks in businesses or even students, if you're using a communication system that you don't have direct control or access over, don't do anything super or secret or private in those spaces. So in regards to information, I mean, this impacted this. We saw universities like login pages were basically disrupted. There were some reports of some institutions were doing final exams, and basically that kind of disrupted the exam. So it's probably more of a disruption in business in terms of the operation of these over 9,000 institutions.
14: That makes sense. But that said, still concerning that some private data would get out there. So you already kind of offered a piece of advice. If you're using some chat in like some, in this case, you know, school software, who knows what it is, maybe just be aware that this could get out there and be careful what you share. Is that one of the big takeaways we can take out of this?
15: Precisely. I mean, these tools are super efficient because students can come together, they can communicate, work on group projects without having to share their phone numbers with each other or their email addresses. It's a central management system, which is useful for that reason, but you want to use it for the professional reasons that it's provided. I've seen a lot of people in businesses get in a lot of trouble because they use their business internal chat function for more personal, sensitive conversations when they probably should have had that stuff off platform on a different app.
14: Yeah. Last question for you. We're just about out of time, but again, I'm just sort of scratching my head over this. This is such a big thing, this sort of hacking into, like you said, about 9,000 institutions in North America, Australia, and UK use this software. Big disruption. These hackers holding it for ransom, getting paid out. How common is that kind of situation? Like these hackers trying to hold people's stuff for ransom that they get like this. Is this becoming a more common occurrence?
15: It is, yes. That's the objective for these folks. They need to make money somehow, and they're making money through illicit means. So we are seeing a lot more of hacks trying to hack into central systems and then, hey, give me money or else. Typically, you don't negotiate with these folks because you don't want to encourage more of this stuff. So that's a little discouraging that some agreement was made. I understand why it's not disclosed the details, but it's a little concerning.
14: Well, something to watch out for in the new day and age. But Brandon Lohr, CEO of the digital literacy at the White Hatter. Always appreciate talking to you. Always good things to think about. Much appreciated.
15: Pleasure to help.
14: Well, all this technology isn't all bad. Researchers at Simon Fraser University, along with the Humans and Algorithms Listening for Orcas project, have got a new chunk of cash to forecast whale movements using AI. Ruth Joy is an assistant professor at the School of Environmental Science and associate member of statistics. We talked to her about this project and what they're doing with it.
7: I'm good, thanks. Hi, Ryan.
14: It's great to get you here. So this is kind of cool. What I'm trying to get my head around it, though. What is it you're trying to accomplish here? What do you need to do? And then we'll work out why AI is the right tool for it.
7: Yeah, okay. So we have a couple different kinds of ecotypes of killer whales, different kinds of killer whales, one that eats Chinook salmon and one that eats marine mammals, and both of them have status that they need to be protected under federal law. But we're particularly interested in the southern resident killer whales, which I'm sure your listeners know is the most endangered of our killer whales on the BC coast. And so we're trying to be able to detect them in real time. And one of the best ways to do that is through their vocalizations. So we're using AI to listen in real time and write algorithms to be able to detect which ecotype of killer whale we're listening to.
14: Okay, so you're listening to the sounds of the ocean. AI can kind of say, oh, that sounds like a transient whale's call, and that sounds like a southern resident killer whale's noises, and that sounds like something totally different. So doing that kind of thing?
7: Yeah, that's okay. Exactly it. So the first trick is to detect them amongst all the other things that make noises. Most things in the ocean make noise. And then the other is to figure out what it is that's making the noise.
14: Do we already have listening devices out there around the ocean?
7: Yeah. So there's the shipping lanes, as you can imagine, that the commercial vessels stay within as they're coming into port. And so there's a number of different hydrophones or listening stations along the pathway. And so we're going to use the existing hydrophones that are out there to listen in real time to the sounds and try to process that sound data, which is high volume data, and use these algorithms to detect the southern resident killer whales.
14: Oh, that's really cool. We've already got the listening happening. We just need something that can make sense of all of that noise, and that's where AI comes in. How big of a deal is this? Like, because AI is such a buzzword right now. It's in everything. People are talking about it as like this big revolutionary thing, and I guess this is another example of something that you probably couldn't have done before without it.
7: Yeah, that's true. I mean, you can do it with using basic statistical methods, but there's really has been a revolution in AI algorithms. So we're using deep learning models or neural nets to be able to train models to identify the southern residents. And they're quite as different dialects. So if you can imagine speaking two different languages, that's what we're listening for. So the difference between French and English, for example, it's where you can use large language models to tell, well, I'm sure you use ChatGPT or some of those large language models that are available to us now and have only just been made available to us. So we're using similar, not as much training data, unfortunately, as for those large language models, but the same concept of using computers to be able to tell differences between languages that killer whales are speaking.
14: It's actually kind of neat to think that we are decoding whale language in a sense. Like, that is just so cool.
7: Yeah, we don't know what they're saying.
14: but we can tell the accents.
7: They haven't told us that yet.
14: Yeah, we don't know what the words mean, but we at least know this is a southern resident killer whale dialect versus a different whale. Could this be expanded to other whales beyond these? Like, could we, I don't know, throw gray whales in there and all of the others?
7: Yeah, so gray whales typically don't make that much sound, so they're trickier to, especially in the Salish Sea, they make sounds off of the west coast of Vancouver Island, so it might work better there. Humpbacks are very noisy. They're love to sing and practice their songs. They make social calls as well. They're also mimics, so they mimic southern residents' sounds, so they're kind of the whale that everyone hates in AI because they're a bit like starlings. If you know your birds at all, or your listeners do, they pick up fragments of other whales and put it into their vocalization as well. So so that makes it a little trickier than just southern residents. It's keeping the humpbacks out of the detection algorithms as well.
14: Is this really a southern resident, or is some humpback a humpback playing with me here and pretending?
7: Yeah.
14: That's so funny. I didn't know that. That's crazy. Yeah. Okay, so once you've got the AI models working, trained up on what whale sounds like what, interpreting all this data, and now you can track them, you can say track the southern resident killer whales, which seems to be one of the big goals here. What do you do with that then? Mm-hmm. Why do we need to track them?
7: Yeah, so the idea is that it takes a long time to slow a commercial vessel down, and so they need to know well in advance when there might be a southern resident in the shipping lanes. And so the idea is to use statistical modeling to predict 2 or 3 hours ahead when the killer whales will be entering the commercial vessel lanes, or could be. So there's a potential overlap in where the whales are, where the ships are. And so the idea behind it is that we can tell the pilots in good enough time that they can slow their vessels down. And by slowing the vessels down, it reduces the underwater noise. And so that protects, in a sense, at least in the federal law sense, it protects the habitat by reducing the amount of noise that's emitted into the water by a slower propeller.
14: Well, that is such a cool project. Thank you so much for telling me about it. Ruth Joy, Assistant Professor at the School of Environmental Science at Simon Fraser University, Associate Member of Statistics as well. The Humans and Algorithms Listening for Orcas Project, a new chunk of cash, by the way. So this is all powered by a $1 million funding injection that you got there. And this is what you're doing with it. And thank you so much for telling us about it.
7: Thank you very much for having me.
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14: Hey, you're listening to Ryan and Lisa here on Victoria Day Monday. It was a couple of weeks ago we explored this issue, a legislative proposal from a BC Conservative MLA hoping to see brain injuries recognized within the Mental Health Act. We got a reaction from Amanda McFarlane, Executive Director of Brain Trust Canada.
0: Good morning. I'm great. Thank you for having me.
14: Great to have you here. Before we dive into it, could you just introduce your group, Brain Trust Canada, and your development and involvement in this proposal?
0: Absolutely. So, yes, I'm the Executive Director of Brain Trust Canada. We serve and operate within the Okanagan Valley, so from Peachland to Enderby, but we do offer a variety of other services that act provincially and some broader, with a broader scope. So Brain Trust has been around for 40 years. It's our anniversary this year. Me personally, I have worked and served the front lines of the brain injury community for almost 20 years. So very passionate about this cause and just very excited to see some movement forward regarding equity and access to care.
14: So I know it's an oversimplification, but like I said off the top, the main piece of this legislation, which is a private member's bill, and they don't always pass, so it's not like this is necessarily going to happen, but the proposal being discussed is moving brain injuries into the Mental Health Act. Can you go a little deeper than that? What does that actually mean, and why do you think it's a good idea?
0: Yeah, absolutely. So for context, in 2017, we started a criminal justice education, prevention, and support program. Within that, we saw firsthand that our clients who did require treatment, access to long-stay treatment programs, and in some cases even healthcare services, were denied and often turned away because they did not fit the mold or they lacked the psychiatric diagnosis. So even if they did access treatment, they were often exited within a very short window, usually due to non-compliance or it just not being a great fit. So with the overdose crisis and toxic drugs that we've seen across the province, this has dramatically impacted our population to the point where that's now leading into housing and a variety of other access barriers. So it's a big issue, and it's a long conversation. But it's one step forward in regards to A, having the conversation that brain injury is one of the missing links within our province. But also, how do we do that in a way that is also respecting their rights and doing so in a way that's compassionate instead of exclusionary.
14: So what's the situation now? As you kind of sketched it out, it sounds like people who have these brain injuries, and like you said, there's way more people with acquired brain injury thanks to the toxic drug crisis. It's tricky for some of those folks to get the help they need because I'm trying to get a sense of where it is now and why moving it to the Mental Health Act changes anything.
0: Absolutely. So currently, right now, we're seeing a lot of our individuals misdiagnosed with just addiction or mental health, and then also denied housing and services, and there's zero clear pathway to care. So with this bill, if it does go into effect, that would recognize brain injury as a chronic health condition and a disability. It opens access to appropriate care, and it moves people out of rejection into support. So will it fix the whole problem? Absolutely not. But we would be finally assessing people through the right lens.
14: Okay. So it just opens the door for those folks to get help, whereas right now there isn't, I guess it's not recognized in a way that gets them down those paths?
0: Correct, yes. Okay. And they're not even being seen. So it's that extreme. So there's a large amount of people that are just completely excluded altogether.
14: Would there be a cost involved in this, though? Like, if you open the door for all of this help, do you need to have, the beds and the treatment and everything available at the other end? Do we have that?
0: So, and that's the debatable thing. So we're not sure. Current legislation says that there is, and the supports are available, but we have not been able to access it. So right now, we've done a lot of economic studies, and if you look at the cost of crime, if you look at the cost of emergency room visits, if you look at the cost of just all of these other things that are already being spent by our health and justice systems, it is far less to invest in adequate treatment and support up front than it is to continue this cycle of not addressing a protected disability.
14: Now, this is not the government proposing this. So, like we've said, it's a conservative opposition MLA, Gavin Dew, who we spoke to last week, who's putting this forward as a private member's bill. And they don't have a great track record of actually passing. So what are your hopes of this becoming the policy of the government? Because usually they don't make it.
0: Absolutely. And so I think our hope is we have to try anyhow. Right. And so the conversation about brain injury and that it is being excluded is important, because before these conversations, it was just not talked about at all. So even if it goes nowhere, which, as you mentioned, it's likely not to, people are talking about it. We're getting airtime and maybe an increase in compassion from community members around us. We'll start to turn that dial a little bit further towards either humans with a disability. So even on a small scale, our reaction can really improve quality of life.
14: Amanda McFarlane is the executive director of Brain Trust Canada. Thank you for weighing in on the issue as we continue to try to get our heads around it and maybe, you know, get our heads around some better paths forward. Much appreciated. Thank you.
0: Thank you so much.
14: We'll take a quick break, but we're coming back with much more, including the CFAX Summer of Rock. Your first chance to win is coming up.

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0: CFAX 1070. Good morning, I'm Katie Hamilton with CFAX 1070 630 News. Oil prices pushed higher overnight along with tensions in the Middle East. Iranian drones struck a nuclear plant in the UAE and President Trump issued a stark warning. Here's ABC News Chief Business and Economics Correspondent Rebecca Jarvis.
2: Oil prices above $106 a barrel this morning, and that flows almost immediately through to the pump. The national average for a gallon of regular is now $4.47, and it all comes as travelers are preparing to hit the road in record numbers for Memorial Day. Drivers will face the highest price of gas in 4 years, prices up $1.33 a gallon from last year's prices, and still continuing to climb with the region so uncertain.
0: Gas in Victoria currently sits around 214.9. Sales of new electric vehicles jumped in March as Canadians took advantage of the long-awaited return of federal government subsidies. Here's reporter Lisa Laporte.
3: Statistics Canada released data Thursday showing 21,547 new electric vehicles were purchased in March. It's the highest number since December of 2024, which was just before the government paused the rebate program. Despite the sales jump, market share for EVs is still lagging as they represent just over 12% of all new vehicles sold.
0: Ottawa brought back subsidies for new EVs on February 16th after pausing them in January 2025 when money from the previous program ran out. The Israeli military has begun intercepting several boats, part of a flotilla, in an attempt to break the Gaza blockade. More than 50 vessels departed last week in what the organizers of the Global Samud Flotilla call the final leg of their journey to Gaza shores. The organization's live stream showed activists aboard several vessels, putting on life jackets and raising their hands before a boat carrying troops approached the ships near Cairo. Israeli troops wearing tactical gear boarded the ships, and the live stream abruptly ended. Your weather for today, for a Monday, May long weekend, clearing this morning, some wind southwest 20 kilometers this afternoon, highs of 17 degrees during the day. A few clouds for tonight, wind continuing southwest 30, gusting up to 60 near the Wanda-Fuca Strait this evening with a low of 9. Tomorrow's weather, a mix of sun and cloud, winds gusting up to 70 near the Wanda-Fuca Strait tomorrow afternoon, highs of 16 degrees during the day. Then cloudy periods and some windiness for tomorrow night with a low 10. Right now in downtown Victoria, it is a mix of sun and cloud and 10 degrees. I'm Katie Hamilton. If it's happening, it's here on CFAX 1070 at 6:33.
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9: Hey, thanks for joining us on this Victoria Day Monday on CFAX. And the CFAX Summer of Rock has begun, powered by the Sax Point Pub in Esquimalt. The first ticket giveaway is to see the Black Keys perform in Vancouver at the end of the month. So we're going to play you a Black Keys song at some point, well, several times today, and one's coming up soon. When you hear it, text the word rock to 71010 and be entered to win. Right now, though, let's take a listen to Member of Parliament Gord Johns, who spoke to us recently, of course, with the NDP from right here on Vancouver Island, reacting to this idea of privatizing airports and reacting to the appointment of a new Governor General.
10: Yeah, doing great. And hi to everyone back home.
9: Yeah, so we have the news about the Governor General. First off, just your take on this choice.
10: I think it's a great choice. I mean, obviously, Luis Arbour has just been an incredible champion when it comes to human rights here at home in Canada and around the world. So justice and human rights has been something that she's been, well-known around the world. And I think it's an excellent choice for Canada. I mean, she's bilingual, which is really important in this role, and I think that she'll serve Canada quite well.
9: What can we read into the choice of a Governor General? Because sometimes I think there's more to it than just, you know, picking a person who's available and qualified. Usually there's some, maybe I'm reading into this too much, but, you know, there's some kind of messaging about picking the right person for the right moment. Do you see any of that here?
10: Yeah, I do. I think that obviously the Governor General carries out the day-to-day duties of the monarch, and they're supposed to be there for both constitutional and ceremonial duties. And certainly this is someone who understands the Constitution. She also understands the challenges that people are facing. She's been a champion for, a justice champion. And right now we need that. We need a champion for whether it be human rights, whether it be environmental, economic, or social justice. She's got the credibility there in her actions and her experience, and not just here in Canada, but around the world. And right now, people are struggling. They're struggling to make ends meet. I hope that she'll be out there highlighting the challenges people are facing, but also solutions, and also ensuring that, you know, people are getting help and that everybody needs to be included in this economy, and that our priorities are clear, that we need to take on, you know, tackling climate change, reconciliation, and building a fair economy. So I believe Luis Arbour is an excellent choice at a critical moment in our history.
9: Now, that sounds great. Sounds like a very qualified person. Another thing that goes into this is regionality and making sure you're representing Canada with these Governor General picks. And there was a bit of controversy with our previous Governor General, still current Governor General. They haven't done the change yet. Mary Simon, who struggled through her tenure with the French language, which got her some criticism because there's always this effort to represent, you know, both English and Canadian parts of the country. Sorry, English and French parts of Canada is what I mean to say. So that was something that I guess we're seeing corrected here in a person, Luis Arbour, who is from Montreal originally, speaks French fluently. But in that, I'm noticing, I just looked this up because I was trying to figure out, from a Western Canadian perspective, the last time we had anybody from quote-unquote Western Canada was 1990, I believe, which was somebody from Saskatchewan. So that's in the 1990s, at least. I can't remember the exact date. And Saskatchewan is about as far west as that got. We've never had anybody from BC, apparently, as the Governor General, at least as far as I can see as I look back at the list. Is it our time eventually in BC to get somebody who gets this role?
10: Well, I think I'll touch on a few things that you said. First, our Governor General, Mary Simon, I mean, she broke down barriers, being the first, Indigenous language holder, speaking in Inuktitut, carrying on the role. I mean, she was, broke down huge barriers in this role. At the same time, we heard loud and clear that we need someone who's bilingual, and I respect that. I think that's important. It's absolutely critical in this role. So Luis Arbour checks those boxes, and as well as her strong credibility in this role. In terms of, Western representation in this role, it came to no surprise of anybody that we're certainly haven't seen a Governor General from British Columbia. I didn't expect that. Geez, I live on Vancouver Island. where we're 2.5% of the national population, we haven't seen a Senate appointment in 55 years, since 1970, actually, on Vancouver Island. I mean, we had Pat Carney nominated and put in the Senate. He was from Quadra Island, but she was living in Vancouver. We had Larry Campbell, who lived in Vancouver at the time when he was appointed, but now lives on Pender Island. But we have not seen a Vancouver Islander even get appointed to the Senate, despite the fact that there's 105 senators in Ottawa, you know, and we're 2.5% of the population. Hey, PEI gets 4 senators. They got 187,000 people. We've got almost 1 million on Vancouver Island. So the disproportionality of, you know, representation from the West is real, whether it be a governor general position or whether it be in the Senate. I mean, you know, heck, I'm an MP who has to speak 100 times as loud to be heard in Parliament than 75% of the MPs that are in the same time zone within 2 hours of Ottawa. So I know full well about the challenges we faced in the West and certainly on our side of the Rockies, you know, and as Vancouver Islanders. So I wasn't surprised. How's that?
9: Well, keep saying it. I'm glad somebody is, because if we keep making the noise, maybe eventually we'll get some representation. That's just interesting stuff. Not only have we never seen a governor general out of BC, we haven't seen a Vancouver Island senator as well, or, you know, not many BC senators. Where's that representation? Keep saying it. Appreciate you doing it. Gord Johnson's here, NDP Member of Parliament for Courtney Alberni. Hey, there's one other Ottawa issue I wouldn't mind bringing up since we're talking Ottawa stuff.
10: Sure.
9: One of the issues we were covering earlier this week was the idea that the federal government, the Mark Carney government, might be exploring the privatization of airports as something that they're looking into doing. We've been kind of scratching our heads over what this could mean, why we'd want to do it, what kind of benefits or, you know, non-benefits could we see out of such a move. What do you make of this?
10: I think it's very dangerous. I mean, the government highlighted in the spring economic statement that they're looking at alternative models of ownership. I mean, we heard from the Australian Competition and Consumer Commission, the former chair of it, Rod Sims, that the traveling public loses big time, you know, over time when you do this. They tried this experiment in Australia. And, you know, I raised this in the House of Commons yesterday, and the Liberal member responded that they're simply in exploration stage. But then the Prime Minister, same day yesterday, was talking about how he literally suggested

0: including oil and gas subsidies. This needs to stop. This is not a direction we've heard from Canadians. I know that this was entertained in the late 80s by Brian Mulroney, and they backtracked. So we hope that the government will listen to Canadians. We're hearing loud and clear from Canadians that they don't want their airports for sale. They know at the end of the day that they're going to end up paying more. That's what happens in these schemes.
1: Gord Johns, we'll have to leave it there, but interesting stuff, and we'll watch and see how that issue unfolds with this airport privatization thing hanging over us. We'll see what it means, sure. And I hope we get a chance to talk again soon, and we'll do it then.
0: Happy to talk more about all of the privatization scheme. Here they're looking at even at privatizing the commissionaires, you know, which just serves veterans. And so, I mean, there's a lot to talk about and a lot for people to keep an eye on right now.
1: Hey, well, let's catch up soon.
0: Thanks so much. Appreciate it.
1: Quick break. Back in a moment on CFAX 1070.
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3: Oh, and remember, listen for the sound of a Black Keys song all day long, including pretty soon. And if you hear one, that's when you can text us 71010, the word rock, and be entered this time, this week, a chance to see the Black Keys in Vancouver. It's the CFAX Summer of Rock, powered by the Saxe Point Pub in Esquimalt. Coming up right now, though, back on Earth Day, we spoke to a local bee master named Barry Denluck, who gave us just some thoughts on why bees are so important.
4: Good morning.
3: Great to talk to you. So it's Earth Day. Any Earth Day message from you to start with? Why are bees important?
4: Bees pollinate so well, they probably double or triple our food supply if we did not have them.
3: It's crucial to eating.
4: Absolutely crucial. Now, bees are kind of unique in pollination. So bees in general have hair on their bodies. The hair is forked or branched. So when they're flying, they pick up a bit of an electrostatic charge. So when they go to a flower for nectar, the pollen literally just jumps onto them. Other insects like wasps have very short single hairs, and they do not have that ability. So honeybees are really your principal pollinator.
3: The honeybee.
4: Yes, honeybees in general. There are several sort of species of Apis mellifera.
3: Because, yeah, there's a lot of different bees. Like, even if you're just out in your gardens around Victoria, you're going to see, like, the European honeybee. You're going to see bumblebees. You're going to see mason bees. Are they all pollinating the same, or are they different?
4: They're all pollinating. Bumblebees are also very good. They have hairy bodies that pick up pollen as well. They're larger and stronger, so they can go into flowers where you have to sort of tunnel in a bit, like foxglove, whereas honeybees focus on an open-faced flower where the nectar and the pollen on the anthers are easily available to them.
3: So it's good to have a mix of bees, I guess, then. You gotta have it all.
4: Absolutely. And then the mason bees, there's several sort of subspecies within that group as well. And they specialize in sort of other kind of things, like alfalfa is extremely well pollinated by mason bees. Honeybees can do it as well, but mason bees do it better.
3: Now that we're getting into the spring here and we're sitting here on Earth Day, let's do a check-in. So in the Victoria area or South Island, however you want to take a look at it, how are we doing for bee populations, for pollinators? What's the temperature out there?
4: South Island is a really unique climate within the country of Canada. We humans think it's warmer than the rest of the country. Bees, unfortunately, disagree with us. So honeybees are a tropical insect. So they love humidity when the temperature is 20 degrees or higher. When the temperature gets below that, like we do here on the South Islands, that high moisture content really cools them down. So they cool down almost too much. And we have relatively high losses here on the South Islands again this year. Although in my case, it's my best year in 15 years for winter survivability, so I'm really happy.
5: All right. Well, often I see a bee that looks like it's resting or it looks like it just ran out of steam. Recently I found one on the pavement. What do you do with a bee like that? How do you help it? Or should you?
4: Was it a honeybee or a bumblebee?
5: It was a bumblebee.
4: Exactly. So it's still a little cool outside for them to fly. And bees, like humans, need muscles warmed up to work effectively. So The bee is on the pavement because it's black and it's warm and she can sense that. So she's just taking a rest, warming up, and then she'll fly off. So just give her 5 minutes.
3: Well, that's an interesting tip. I don't think I would have put that together. Interesting. Hey,
5: Does they run out of energy though as well? Like, because I know, okay, I know I've mixed a little bit of honey with water and given it to a bee and it took it. It drank it.
4: Oh, absolutely. Okay. These are basically sugarholics.
5: So aren't we all?
4: Anything that's sweet. Yeah. Let me have some.
5: Right.
4: Yeah. So flying is a very high energy consumption state for them. And I don't think they can fly more than a couple of kilometers without having to take a rest or eat some nectar or honey to fuel up and keep going.
3: Can I hit you with some listener questions? Because our listeners were excited that we had a bee expert coming on and they had some questions.
4: Excellent.
3: Okay, let's jump on this. So at 71010, texter asks, could you ask your bee master about research on the invasive European mason bee that is disrupting the native blue orchard mason bee population? Is that something you know about?
4: I'm not up to date on that one. From a bumblebee perspective, on the East Coast, they brought in a bumblebee that is optimized for pollinating inside greenhouses, and it has overtaken the local bumblebee population on the East Coast. So we can no longer import those bumblebees to the West Coast for pollination, at least not the breeding queens. We can fly in workers of that species, and they pollinate in the greenhouses, and then they just die of old age. But they have no way of reproducing to manage that invasive species.
3: Okay. What about Houdini flies? Somebody's asking about those, and if they're something that are a problem for invading mason bee houses, and the texter wants to point out that blue mason bees are integral pollinators for early blossoms. So any thoughts on the Houdini fly? I don't even know what that is.
4: Actually, I'm not familiar with that one either, but flies typically parasitize the larvae of bees, and that becomes their food supply, and therefore the bee doesn't mature and grow and die. So the Barora mite basically does that for honeybees. It's a honeybee-specific mite, and it crawls into the cell of the larvae just as it's being capped, and the female goes in and lays her progeny and they mate, and one goes in and several come out. And that's a real challenge for us here on the intemperate climates.
3: Okay, so flies are a problem. Interesting. Another question. Good morning, Ryan and Lisa. I have a question for your guest. I was in the garden last year. Lots of bees. One landed on me, and I actually saw it licking me. Do we taste good to bees? This is from Chris. Is that a thing?
4: Probably wanted a little bit of soap.
3: Okay.
4: So that's one of the things we beekeepers do now is we put out feeding stations with water because water is, you know, critical to their food supply. And we put a pinch of salt in it. They need that in their diet just like we do.
3: So salt is maybe why the bee is licking you. Okay, Chris, I hope that answers your question at 7:10, but thanks for texting. We don't have a ton of time here. We got like 30 seconds, but Barry, I just want to quickly give you a plug here. So you're Barry at Denluck. You're a bee master. You're known for your work with bee relocation, teaching beginners at beekeeping. If people want to find out more, how can they find you?
4: Website, berriesbees.ca.
3: Okay. Well, this has been great. I love that our listeners had questions about bees and it's Earth Day. Pollinators, they're an important part of Earth. It's a great thing to kind of focus on for our Earth Day show here. So thank you so much, Barry, for talking to us and good luck out there.
4: Thank you. Good day.
3: You've got CFAX 1070 here on a Victoria Day Monday. And hey, what's this?

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4: Good morning, I'm Katie Hamilton with CFAX 1070, 7 o'clock news. The 126th annual Victoria Day Parade rolls through downtown Victoria this morning. The parade gets underway at 9 a.m. from the BC Legislature. More than 4,000 participants will march, dance, and drive along the new route, traveling up Government Street, along Wharf Street and Lower Johnson, before wrapping up near Centennial Square. Organizers have shortened this year's route to 1.6 kilometers down from the usual 4. RCMP responded to reports of an explosion in a wooded area of Nanaimo over the weekend. Just after 8 a.m. Sunday, officers were called to the area near the 900 block of Terminal Avenue North. Police temporarily closed a section of Terminal Avenue North to pedestrians and motorists while investigators secured the scene. Preliminary findings indicate the explosion was likely caused from e-bike battery exploding. No injuries were reported and there was no damage to nearby property. Terminal Avenue North reopened to the public at around 10 a.m. The former residence of Canada's Consul General in New York has sold after nearly 2 years on the market.
5: A realtor website says the five-bedroom apartment on Park Avenue sold for US $8.05 million on May 11th. Global Affairs Canada hasn't yet confirmed the sale price, but in March it did say it had received an offer on the residence. The apartment was originally listed for US $9.5 million in 2024, with government officials saying it was necessary because the residence needed millions of dollars in renovations. That same year, Global Affairs Canada bought a new apartment. It was located on Billionaires Row and caused backlash in Canada, with conservatives saying the Canadian $9 million purchase was wasteful and opulent. Kelly Malone, The Canadian Press, Washington.
4: The National Laboratory has confirmed a positive case of the Andes strain of hantavirus in British Columbia. In a statement, the Public Health Agency of Canada said yesterday that a resident of the Yukon who has been on the MV Hondius cruise ship, where an outbreak occurred, tested positive. The agency said a traveling partner of the confirmed positive individual has tested negative and that all high-risk contacts are isolating and will continue to be monitored closely by local public health. The Public Health Agency adds that it has provided the information about the positive case to the World Health Organization. Canadian rapper Drake's much-hyped Iceman album, along with surprise drops of albums Habibti and Maid of Honor, helped the Toronto-born rapper make a break music streaming records.
6: The skies are gray in Toronto, they not a golden color.
7: Spotify says Drake set 3 records for 2026 with his triple album release on Friday. Iceman became the most streamed album in a single day in 2026, and opening track, Make Them Cry, reached the same feat for most streamed single. Drake also became the most streamed artist in a single day so far this year. These albums are Drake's first solo releases since a high-profile beef with Kendrick Lamar hit new heights with Lamar's widely popular diss track Not Like Us in 2024. In total, Drake released 43 songs over the 3 albums.
6: Ice.
7: Naira Ahmed, The Canadian Press.
4: Amazon is being sued again. Monica Nelson has more.
8: A new class action lawsuit says Amazon charged customers extra money because of tariffs, then never gave that money back when those tariffs were ruled illegal. The lawsuit claims shoppers paid higher prices on everyday items and Amazon kept the extra cash instead of refunding it. Customers are now asking the court to make Amazon pay them back, plus interest. Amazon has not responded yet. I'm Monica Nelson.
4: Our CFAX weather for today should be clearing this morning. Some wind becoming southwest 20 kilometers this afternoon. Highs at 17 and around 14 near the water during the day. For tonight, a few clouds. Wind southwest 30 kilometers, gusting up to 60 near the Juan de Fuca Strait this evening with a low 9. Weather for tomorrow, a mix of sun and cloud. Some wind gusting from 30 up to 70 near the Juan de Fuca Strait in the afternoon. Highs at 16 and then cloudy periods tomorrow night. Windy with a low 10. Right now in downtown Victoria, it's mostly cloudy, but the sun is trying to poke out, and it is 10 degrees. I'm Katie Hamilton. If it's happening, it's here on CFAX 1070. It's coming up at 7:05.
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11: And hey, we're just a couple of hours away from the Victoria Day Parade. It's starting up at 9 this morning. Are you going to go check it out? Well, right now, let's take a listen back to one of my favorite interviews we've done recently. This was with Hunter Jarrett, ecological restoration consultant based in Nanaimo, known online as the invasive species guy. And he told us about this new invasive species to watch out for around the Capital Regional District called the egg leaf spurge.
12: Good morning, Ryan. Thank you for having me. I'm doing good this morning.
11: So you talk about all this stuff online, eh?
12: Yes. Invasive species are my thing. That's often a very big component of doing restoration work. So everything from English ivy to Scotch broom to, egg leaf spurge now.
11: Oh, cool. So if you want to find out more, check out the invasive species guy. But also, let's talk about it right now. So what? First off, the name, egg leaf spurge, just sounds evil. What's with this thing?
12: it does contain a milky sap, that's toxic to humans and livestock. So it is serious in that regard. But the name comes from the shape of the leaves. Which are egg shaped. So
11: gotcha. So that's the egg leaf part of it. What does the spurge part of it mean?
12: Yeah, spurge is just kind of the type of plant.
11: Okay.
12: There are many different types of spurges, and this is a very specific one. So there are spurges that are not invasive, but this is Euphorbia oblongata. So. That is the species name. So it's a very, very specific one that we're talking about.
11: And you mentioned that it's got the milky white kind of liquid inside of it, which is irritating to both people and animals, so nobody eats it. And the other thing that makes it stand out is it has bright yellow flowers.
12: Yes. Yeah, so it's got these very interesting flowers. So, they actually are comprised of small male flowers, and then they have one small female flower. And they have these yellow bracts at their base and a whorl of, yellowish green leaves. And that's kind of, that is the flower structure, which is very interesting.
13: Hunter, where do we usually find it growing?
12: Right now we're seeing it a lot on private land. So properties, it's kind of been, introduced to people's properties and that's where it's starting to become an issue.
13: When you mean introduced, are people actually planting this by mistake?
12: Yeah, it's actually often sold as an ornamental plant. And that is a classic tale for many invasive species and how they arrive in people's gardens.
11: When does it cross over from being an ornamental plant that's just sort of in somebody's garden to an invasive species? Do they start to spread? Or how do you start getting that name, invasive species, and kind of become that problem?
12: Yeah, so invasive species are non-native species that have negative impacts associated with them, whether that be societally, environmentally, economically. And often it's kind of fits many of these different categories. And once these impacts are kind of noted and observed and often studied and researched, that's when things start to become listed as invasive. So it is a term that is often just thrown around, but we're talking about very specific lists of species, ones that the province tracks, for example, and organizations in the Invasive Species Network in the province as well.
11: And this one's crossed over to that. And why is this one such a problem? Talk us through the issue with this one spreading.
12: Yeah, so like many invasive species, it's not suitable for wildlife. So it's actually inedible to wildlife, reduces livestock forage. It inhibits the growth of nearby plants. Many invasive plants do this. So where you have an infestation underneath, there's nothing growing anymore. We talked about the sap already. They create monocultures that, you know, outcompete native plants. And diversity is really important to have on your landscape. And when you have monocultures, that puts you at risk for a lot of things. For example, extreme weather, you are less able to buffer the impacts of that if you only have one thing growing there. So diversity of species is really important.
11: All right. So the egg leaf spurge, it's starting to spread around and become a problem in Greater Victoria. Probably started as an ornamental plant in gardens, but it's becoming an issue. So what do we do about it? What's happening? Because I guess we're trying to deal with it. What's happening now?
12: Yeah, so right now it has a really unique status in the province. It's in the EDRR status. So that means early detection, rapid response. So where we know about it, because it has such a limited distribution in the province, our goal is still eradication. But we have to know where it's growing in order for us to be able to treat it and manage it. And so people are encouraged to report it where you see it. So there's actually a provincial app that we have called the Report Invasives BC app. You can kind of snap a photo. They'll ask you to provide a general size of the infestation, add any extra comments. Maybe it's growing in unique spots. And then these reports go straight to the province. And at that point, we can take action.
11: You dispatch the spurge busters.
12: Exactly. Exactly. you know, we still have a chance at controlling it and eradicating it. And if we allow it to continue to spread kind of under the radar, then it will go down to, you know, a different management category. And, you know, we have all these different categories and it gets further and further away from eradication. So you might have heard of shining geranium. That used to be an EDRR species and now it has spread so far that is now in the regional containment / control category. So it's a little bit too far gone at this point.
11: Right. So trying to keep this one from getting that far. It's called the egg leaf spurge. There's, as you just heard, a chance to report it if you see it and trying to take care of it before it becomes an even bigger problem. We're talking to Hunter Jarrett. He's an ecological restoration consultant based in Nanaimo, but you can also find him online as the invasive species guy. Thank you so much for talking us through this one. Interesting to learn
12: You're
11: about
12: welcome.
11: It. I haven't seen it. I'll be watching for it now, or at least I haven't noticed it, but I'll try to pay attention to see if I notice it now, especially in my own garden. So thank you so much for talking to us.
12: You're welcome.
11: You are listening to CFAX 1070 here on Victoria Day Monday, and we're taking a look back at some of our recent interviews, including when we learned about construction now underway for a new whale interpretive center in Telegraph Cove, Up Island. Of course, this after that devastating New Year's fire in 2024, when the center and a bunch of, you know, boardwalks and other parts of Telegraph Cove burned down. So this was our conversation with Mary Borrowman, Director and Treasurer of the Whale Interpretive Center, about what the latest is for them as they rebuild.
9: I'm fine, thank you. Good morning.
11: Great to get you here. So first off, just before we get specifically to the Whale Center, I do understand that, you know, there's a lot of rebuilding going on. There's a lot of stuff on the horizon, like I think just in May, the resort is planning to get some guests back. How are things feeling in Telegraph Cove as you continue to kind of rebound from this disaster?
9: Oh, it's great. It's exciting. Every day you just see more and more progress. The restaurant and the pub are looking fabulous, and the worker bees are enjoying no rain and no wind, and so it's really going well, and we are really hoping for a really great summer.
11: Because I guess it's been a tough couple of years with, you know, a place that relies on a lot of tourism to not have some of these key features.
9: It is, and we won't say it hasn't been difficult the last year and a half, but, you know, the support that we have had from the North Island, from BC, from worldwide, has been so encouraging that you just keep going on, and the cove is looking really, really fabulous today.
11: Talk about the Whale Interpretive Center. So that's one of the things we got to rebuild out of all of this, and construction is starting, is that my understanding?
9: They did. They laid the floor on Tuesday, and they've got the plates laid almost all the way around to start putting the walls up. So we are so encouraged. And Tuesday was such a positive, exciting day to see the start. And we're anticipating that we will hopefully be able to get into the building around the end of June and have a really good season. So we're excited. The support we've had is amazing.
11: So with that said, let's talk a bit, for those who don't know, about the Whale Interpretive Center, kind of what it is and what you do there, and also, you know, why it's important to get this thing back and going for Telegraph Cove.
9: Well, the Whale Interpretive Center, it opened in 2002, and we had started with two skeletons. And when we went at just before the fire in 2024, we had probably 25 hanging skeletons, and of course our wonderful 60-foot fin whale, and we had an amazing big killer whale hanging, and it was awesome. You know, we teach people about the marine environment and the threats to marine mammals in this area, and it was just fabulous, and it's a wonderful educational facility. So the fire happened, and we lost everything. Except we had three skeletons that were off-site in repair or in the process of being articulated. So we have those. They're actually hanging in our living room right now. And by the end of June, we will have five fully articulated skeletons to open with. But we have been gifted so many wonderful things, different skulls from different marine mammals and bits and pieces, that we're really encouraged that we'll have something different and exciting for the public to see. And we have hired wonderful staff, and it's just, we're excited to open and get it all going again.
11: How does it feel to have that support? You mentioned, you know, people giving you and donating more specimens for you to display. And as, you know, tragic as the fire and the destruction was, to then have people come out and help like that, how does that feel?
9: It's great. You know, we live here and we've been here a long time. And sometimes you're too close to things. And what it showed us was how important the center was to so many people, and especially Mr. and Mrs. Graham. Mr. Graham was devastated. His comment was, you know, we've lost the building, he says, but my heart's broken over losing the Whale Center. It was a special place, and it's going to be a special place again for people. Our biggest challenge is trying to replace some of the larger skeletons that were lost. That's a long and expensive process, and so we're working very closely with Fisheries and Oceans Canada. They know our request, and we just have to be patient, you know, to get, it's the larger skeletons that are going to be the biggest challenge to replace.
11: Lots of work to do. And by the way, just a shout out to everybody who helped fundraise for this, because you had some online crowdfunding to make it all happen, didn't you?
9: Oh my gosh, we've been supported financially. It's awesome. And from all over the world, through Canada Helps, and then e-transfer and public donations, and lots of support from Northern Vancouver Island. So we had a goal of $1 million, and we're about a quarter of the way.
11: Wow.
9: And so we're starting a new fundraiser. When the first wall goes up, which should be this week, and our new fundraiser will and the walls go up, we still need support financially, and because we lost everything, we have to replace the scaffolding, the displays, the signage and everything, and as well as trying to replace the skeletons. Articulation isn't cheap, and so everything is, as you know, today is far more expensive than it was even 10 years ago. We're very thankful for all the support that we've had.
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8: Hey, thanks for joining us here on Victoria Day Monday on CFAX 1070. I'm Ryan. Thanks for joining us. A story we covered a while ago was the question of the costs associated with gender-based violence. There was a report by the BC YWCA that found things like police investigations, the loss of ability to tax those who die because of gender-based violence, costs us over $1 billion. We talked to Erica Wooden, a professor and director of clinical training at UVic, about this when we spoke to her on the show earlier.
9: Good. Thank you for having me.
8: Thanks for getting me on here. I was talking just before the break a little bit about some of the findings that we're seeing out of this report. Costs like not just the police investigations to it, but just sort of the lost economic opportunity when kind of people get taken out of the mix because they're suffering from the trauma of gender-based violence. It's an interesting thing to look at and actually try to tally up those numbers. What's your sense of this?
9: Yeah, I agree. I think these analyses are really important because it demonstrates that there is a cost to these experiences in society that often outweighs the cost of prevention programming to reduce it. And, you know, it's obviously a morally awful situation, but it's also a financially awful situation. But the thing I'll say, and I think this report really highlights this, is that this is a very conservative estimate. This report was not able to capture other forms of harm, such as brain injuries that can occur after physical violence or strangulation, as well as the psychological impact. So the report captures risk of suicide, but there are also very commonly symptoms of depression and post-traumatic stress disorder that we know can also reduce workplace productivity and can lead to difficulties with parenting, which then has a cycle of impacts to children and sort of intergenerational impacts of these experiences. So that the actual harm and the actual cost to society is much higher.
8: And then there was another line of the report. It says the cost associated with femicide totaled $27.6 million annually. Like, and that's just breaking out another piece of that. I think it's, again, it's not to just boil this down to just an economic cost. Obviously, there's much bigger moral issues, like you said, but still, it's just shocking to see some of the effects to our economy that this has.
9: Yeah, absolutely. You know, anytime there is police intervention, medical intervention, those are extremely expensive and costly to society. And so I think that's something that we have to understand. That's part of the mix. And so anything you can do to prevent police involvement, to prevent medical involvement, is going to save money and also be in the best interest of the survivors and the community.
8: Now, did you think a report like this could make a difference changing people's opinions on prevention? Because I guess that's one of the goals here is like, hey, if we can prevent some of this gender-based violence, it's not just the right thing to do morally, it is also the right thing to do economically. Is that a case that you think will land?
9: I hope so. Prevention is always the hardest thing to justify because it is basically the absence of problems. But prevention is also very cost effective. And so doing these early intervention and prevention programs, you know, starting in the schools, and there is some of that in British Columbia, but there could certainly be more. One of the most effective prevention approaches is to really work on changing social norms, changing the belief that this type of behavior is acceptable. And obviously, we're dealing with a crisis of toxic masculinity, particularly in the social media space. So I think it behooves the government to have really strong, consistent, and powerful response to that, to not let social media influencers be the ones teaching our children about appropriate social behaviors.
10: Erica, based on the study and the insidious nature of what you're dealing with, do you feel, even with your numbers, this is the tip of the iceberg?
9: Yeah, absolutely. And this is, we are looking at the most extreme cases. Gender-based violence is really on a spectrum. And so for every femicide, there are many other experiences that women and girls have of physical violence, coercive controlling behaviors, which also wasn't captured in this report. And we know that some of these psychological and coercive behaviors can actually have impacts on victims even above the physical experiences. So in terms of mental health symptoms, in terms of lost productivity at work. So this is very much the tip of the iceberg. If you look, you know, at the entire spectrum of behaviors, it's a much more prevalent phenomenon. But the good news is these prevention approaches will help reduce at all different levels of these behaviors. And I'll also say early intervention is important. If you start to see boys and men acting in these ways, that's a sign that they need help. And so targeting them for resources as well, working on relationship skills, working on emotion regulation, working on gender role beliefs, those can all have an impact for years to come. So even if this person is prevented from victimizing one individual, they might go on to victimize other individuals. So I think thinking about the people who are engaging in these behaviors and really working to support them at an early age to change those behaviors is a big piece in the puzzle.
8: Gender-based violence costing British Columbia an estimated $1.12 billion a year, according to this new report commissioned by the provincial YWCA. Getting some thoughts on it with my guest, Erica Wooden, professor and director of clinical training at UVic, associate editor with the Journal of Family Psychology. Thank you so much for weighing in on this and giving us some thoughts on this report.
9: Thank you so much. I'm bringing attention to it.
8: Quick break. We'll be back in a moment on CFAX 1070.

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2: 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The 126th annual Victoria Day Parade rolls through downtown Victoria this morning. The parade gets underway at 9 a.m. from the BC Legislature. More than 4,000 participants will march, dance, and drive along the new route, traveling up Government Street, along Wharf Street, and Lower Johnson, before wrapping up near Centennial Square. Organizers have shortened this year's route to 1.6 kilometers down from the usual 4 km. There's no end in sight to the war between Iran and the U.S. A ceasefire between the two countries is holding, but the Strait of Hormuz is still being blocked. There's no arrangement in the works to let maritime traffic through. More from ABC's News Chief White House Correspondent Mary Bruce.
3: The UAE, a critical American ally, saying its sole nuclear power plant was hit by a drone strike, the country calling it an unprovoked terrorist attack. Iran has not taken responsibility, but the country did fire on the UAE earlier this month.
2: U.S. President Donald Trump is warning Iran that time is of the essence when it comes to making a peace deal. In a post on Truth Social yesterday, Trump renewed his threats against Iran. He told Iran to get moving fast or there won't be any left of them. This comes as there appears to have been little progress in talks between Iran and the U.S. Today, an Iranian foreign minister spokesman said Tehran has responded to the latest U.S. proposal. A new set of guidelines has been released by the American Academy of Pediatrics that highlights how to keep kids safe in and around water as the weather gets warmer.
4: The statement advises parents not to rely on inflatable armbands or neck rings, commonly called floaties, because they can deflate and then offer little protection. It also suggests that they enter their children in swimming lessons after the age of one, saying those infant floating programs haven't been shown to reduce drowning rates.
2: CFAX weather for today, clearing this morning, some winds southwest 20 kilometers this afternoon, highs of 17 and around 14 near the water for today. Then for tonight, a few clouds, wind southwest 30, gusting up to 60 near the Wanda-Fuca Strait this evening with a low of 9 degrees. Weather for tomorrow, a mix of sun and cloud during the day, winds gusting up to around 70 near the Wanda-Fuca Strait in the afternoon with highs of 16, cloudy periods and wind for tomorrow night with a low 10. Right now, in downtown Victoria, it is a mix of sun and cloud and 11 degrees. I'm Katie Hamilton. If it's happening, it's here on CFAX 1070. It's just about 7:33.
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9: Texter here says, good morning, Ryan and Lisa. My mother managed to get her driver's license renewed when she turned 80. I then went for a drive with her right after that, and her car mysteriously failed to start and run. Texter, are you saying you disabled the car? Was that what you did? That's a non-confrontational way of doing it, I guess. But I don't know if that's what John Ducker, the driving columnist for the Times College's newspaper, is getting at, but we're going to find out. John Ducker joining us on the line. Sir, how you doing?
10: Good, thank you. How are you?
9: I'm doing great. So we're talking about this, of course, because of your column. You wrote about this. You say that, you know, we should take some responsibility and collectively confront those bad drivers that we know in our lives for the good of everybody. But that can be a challenging thing to do. That confrontation can be challenging, especially if you don't want to go and disable your mom's car like our texter suggested. So you got a bunch of tips for us. How do we navigate the situation?
10: Well, it's important. I wouldn't rule that one out completely, but
9: there's some merit to the texter's idea.
10: yeah. It wouldn't be the first thing I jump into. I would like to see more conversation perhaps at the start of that. But, you know, in the end, for the safety of, the driver herself, I'm assuming, and, you know, other people, it may come to that, but, it wouldn't be my first step. So the first thing I would say to do is to acknowledge the pattern, and that's through observation. Everyone, you and I, make occasional mistakes, and it's nothing to, get too worried about. But chronic behaviors, such as constant distraction, overly aggressive behavior to little mistakes that others may be making on the road, or just plain carelessness, are they're starting to signal something a little deeper. And it's important that the pattern of behavior is recognized right away. So the next thing to do is that try and keep things in a constructive framework, like a constructive conversation about it. Talking to people about, well, you seem to have trouble staying in the line here, and people are honking at you. What's going on? Are you unable to see the edges of your vehicle anymore? Or you're unable to perceive the depth? And the point there is that specific observations are harder to dismiss than to say, "Wow, your driving sucks. I can't go with you anymore." But so specific things that pointing out at the time are the best way to go.
11: John, I understand what you're saying, but let's say the person isn't that old and they're male. How would you approach that?
10: Well, there comes a point in this whole story that, if a person is just, and we've seen lots of these guys out there, and I'm saying guys because they usually are guys that are aggressive drivers, angry all the time. Then you've got to kind of take it into your own hands and say, look, you're not a great driver, and I'm sorry, I can't go with you, or I can't permit my children to go with you, because I think you just you've lost perspective on what we're trying to do here, which is maybe get the kids to school or go on a field trip or something. Sometimes it has to be that blunt, and the bottom line there is, of course, to protect yourself, because if someone is basically a maniac behind the wheel, then you have to look out for yourself. And sometimes it would even require reporting it to the police, or oftentimes people forget about, you can write to the superintendent of motor vehicles in BC and say, look, here's this person and they're having lots of trouble, and I think their driving record and performance should be reviewed.
9: So you can do that. You can write in and say, look, could you just test this guy or girl?
10: Yeah. I don't think it's an instant kind of light switch kind of moment there, but if that letter combined with maybe a look at he's picked up a few tickets in short order, then they do have the power to do that.
9: But one of the reasons this is an interesting conversation is because I think it is such a touchy subject. So many people are sensitive about their driving and being confronted about their driving. Why do you think that is? And Lisa, you can weigh in too. Why do you think people are so why is this such a sensitive topic for so many people?
10: Well, other than getting around from A to B, driving is about actually having control over a machine. And when you talk about control, then ego becomes involved. And I mentioned in the article that, certain people will take a route to go somewhere that you wouldn't use, and that may be frustrating, but those are kind of things you have to live with. That somebody wants to take a different route, you don't navigate them, don't hallway monitor them. But we all have to realize that so for some drivers, it is about maintaining control over all the variables in their lives all the time, and they're very egotistic about it, and that can lead to real strain. And especially when people get older and they're losing a bit of that awareness about, depth perception and things around them, and they think everything is fine. The ego is still there, so it can be a messy business sometimes. And we've had situations in our own family where we've had to lay down the law to an elder driver that's not doing so well.
11: There's also the sense of freedom that people lose or fear losing if they were to lose their driver's license or to get tickets, and to solidify the fact that maybe I'm doing something wrong on the road.
10: Yeah, and we're elderly people in our own lives. That one or two days out to go to the bank to get shopping, to visit a friend for coffee is a big deal. That's that freedom to get around, and you're going to take that away. And quite naturally, I would think people would want to fight that. So this is why I think the approach of saying, look, you were way too late for that light, or, you almost, ran over the toes of those pedestrians as you made that right-hand turn. Like, talking about specific things that can sink in the moment is the better approach.
9: Right, yeah, and that's part of your advice here, and that's covered in your column. Make that list of those specific things. Don't just accuse somebody, you suck at driving, you got to stop. Make sure you can give them some evidence in a way that maybe they can logically, come with you on the journey rather than making it feel like an attack.
10: Yeah, like, telling them, like, look, can you not see the line here? Like, you're over, you're forcing this other guy out of his own lane here. Like, can you not see that? And sometimes that is a better way to hit home. But bear in mind, sometimes you just got to lay down the law and say, either you handle this properly through training or giving up your license, but I'm not going with you anymore.
9: Yeah.
11: What if you're gentle about it, John, and they still get mad?
9: And in 10 seconds or less, because we're out of time.

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0: Hey, thanks for joining us on CFAX. We recently caught up with whale and sea life enthusiast Mark Laren Young, who we talk to from time to time on the show, about his take on that jet ski that hit the whale off of Vancouver recently.
1: I'm doing great. Thanks for having me on.
0: Now, we're a few days late on this story, but there's still stuff kind of coming out of this that we thought it'd be good to get you in on. So we're going to talk about the jet ski whale incident. But first off, to set you up, this is always so hard, Mark. You are you got a sea life podcast called Scanna. You write books about sea life. You're an activist for whales and all sorts of stuff.
2: Talk to kids.
0: You got a new book out, right? New book?
1: New book, One Ocean, Seven Ways to Save the Seas, picture book for middle school kids, which I'm off to.
2: Nice.
1: I'm off to a middle school in Victoria, actually in Langford, today to talk all about One Ocean and saving sea life, yeah.
0: Amazing. Well, that's great. So you're just the guy to talk to about this. So let's go back to last week. So everybody's seen the video now. It's off of Vancouver. It's right off Stanley Park where there's the iconic Stanley Park
1: Rock,
0: waterfront.
1: Yeah.
0: By the rock, everybody's got their cameras out. And then there's this jet ski. It's going along. This whale kind of emerges in front of it. The jet ski jumps the whale. And everybody's concerned about the state of the whale. We learn a few days later that it still seems to be okay. It's moving around. The whale is not, you know, at least visibly put out. So that's kind of where things left. But now there's a lot of questions about, what happened? How did this happen? What are the investigations and punishments that could come out of this? Before we get into all that, talk about that incident that I just described and what was going on from your perspective.
1: What seems to have been filmed and what has come out in interviews with the unnamed dude who hit the whale is somebody was out on the water off Stanley Park doing 94 kilometers an hour. On the
0: is that how fast that thing was?
1: That is what the person said in the interview.
0: Huh.
1: So it was moving real fast. Whale pops up and guy hits whale with the canoe, goes flying. Apparently, both he and the whale are okay. According to Department of Fisheries and Oceans, they've followed the whale around and whale seems to be doing just fine. Guy seems to be doing just fine. So that's what happened. A whole bunch of people saw it, and it was filmed. I think the important part of this story is, and it was filmed, which sort of puts the people who are supposed to enforce these laws in a position where they have to explain what they're going to enforce.
2: So what should the enforcement be in your mind? Because we're still waiting for the DFO to determine what that's going to be.
1: Well, this is what's really interesting, is that I reached out to the DFO about this, and everybody else is reaching out to the DFO going, what are you doing to the one guy? Right. Well, here's the interesting part of this story. As of the end of April, this gray whale's been hanging around this area. People have been harassing this whale. So this guy says, hey, I was out there. I'm always out there. Had no idea the whale was out there. So apparently had no idea what all the people on shore were looking at. Apparently hadn't read a newspaper, seen social media in two weeks. But for a moment, let's take this guy at face value and say he had no idea this was an accident. All he was doing was driving fast. Wrong place, wrong time. However, the DFO has been tracking people who have been harassing this whale for the last few weeks. None of them have been charged. They've all, at best, been warned away and been read the rules of whale watching. Well, that's really interesting considering first offense for harassing a whale, fines $100,000
0: if the max
1: that has been set. Yep. So I keep hearing about awareness committees. You want to raise awareness? Enforce one of your laws. Mm-hmm. We just watched the DFO get a whole bunch of praise for going, oh, wow, we've changed all the rules around whales again for the southern resident. You don't enforce any of your existing laws. So it's really fascinating to me that they repeatedly get kudos for, oh, now it's now we've got this much of a protection zone. Great. It's an imaginary law. If you don't enforce it, it's an imaginary law. So, I did reach out to DFO. I got this standard boilerplate, you know, the incident with the jet ski guys under investigation. Yeah, whatever. I want to know why not a single person has been charged with harassing a whale among the people who went out to harass the whale. So the swimmers who went close to this whale, the boats that went close to this whale, none of these people have been charged or fined or even received a slap on the wrist. That's what I asked about and got a generic response.
2: Why do you feel, and I'll use the term dragging their heels, why do you think that's happening?
1: That just seems to be how we enforce animal, animal rights laws around, in Canada in general, is they really aren't enforced. They exist, they're on the books, but for whatever reason, nobody goes anywhere with them. The incident that really sticks out for me, 2019, a boat whips through a pod of Southern residents off, or pod of workers, I don't know if they were residents, off Stanley Park, pretty much the same area we just had this incident. This is filmed. You can see the person driving through a pod at dangerous speeds. There is no one. There's no way to live in this province and not be aware that the orcas are protected. We've got footage of this boat. To best of my knowledge, no one's tracked down this boat. No one's been charged. Right? Like, there really does not seem to be a whole bunch of... I mean, that's why I'm really glad to be talking about this with you today. Because maybe somebody will listen to this at the DFO and go, hey, great. I would love that. That would be awesome.
2: We come down on poachers. We come down, you talk about the BCSPCA, the Humane Society, coming down on animal abuse when it comes to pets or domestic animals or livestock. But then we've got in the waters for the larger mammals, it seems like a different story.
1: It really is. And if you look up, just go on Google, look up fines, which I did. And it's like, I found a couple of good ones for messing with Canada geese in Ontario. Somebody messed with a moose. That went really badly for them. There is very little out there. And it tends to focus on a handful of bad actor whale watching boats. And again, I was aware of one particular bad actor in Victoria who everyone was apparently aware of because I heard about them over and over and over again. And other whale watching boats were going, can you please do something about this person who's, doing bad stuff with drones, et cetera? Nothing. There does not seem to be, I don't know if it's the will, because I'm sure if you work for the DFO, you care about these animals, right? Like, I can't believe you would have this job hanging out with whales and not be in love with whales. But at some level, there's a lack of will around enforcement. And I really do look at this and go, you want to raise awareness? Great. Charge somebody who intentionally went out there to mess with a whale. Find somebody who took a selfie with this gray whale and find them the $100,000. Fine. Drop it later, right? Like, drop it to $1,000 later. But let people know just how serious these laws are and that you're really not supposed to be messing with whales on our waters.
0: That's what our guest, our Sea Life guy, regular guest Mark Laren Young, would like to see coming out of this incident again off of Vancouver with the Sea-Doo. I think I keep saying Ski-Doo. Obviously, it's a Sea-Doo. Sea-Doo that hit the whale off the coast of Vancouver. But yeah, like you said, this is one that got caught on camera, but there's a bunch of other incidents, and maybe this is a wake-up call that we need to start looking into these things a bit more seriously. At least that's what you'd like to see, Mark. So thanks for sharing
1: your thoughts. That'll be fantastic. Thank you so much for talking about this.
0: And again, the new book is
1: One Ocean, Seven Ways to Save the Sea, available at all of the best bookstores in Victoria.
0: All right. We'll talk Sea Life soon, Mark.
2: Thanks, Mark.
1: Thank you so much.
0: You got Sea Facts at 70 here on a Victoria Day Monday. It's always a great excuse to play this song. We're back with more in just a moment.

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3: Good morning, I'm Katie Hamilton with CFAX 1070's 8 o'clock news. The 126th annual Victoria Day Parade rolls through downtown Victoria this morning. The parade gets underway in just 1 hour at 9 a.m. from the BC Legislature. More than 4,000 participants will march, dance, and drive along the new route, traveling up Government Street, along Wharf Street and Lower Johnson before wrapping up near Centennial Square. Laboratory testing has confirmed the presumptive positive case of the Ondas strain of hantavirus reported in BC.
4: The Public Health Agency of Canada has confirmed the country's first case of hantavirus in a Yukon resident linked to the MV Hondi's cruise ship outbreak. Health officials say one traveler tested positive while their partner tested negative. All high-risk contacts are isolating and being closely monitored. BC health officials say 4 Canadians were brought to Vancouver Island from the ship, with 3 now in hospital and 1 isolating at home. Infectious disease expert Dr. Lenora Saxinger says the risk to the general public remains low since all known cases are tied directly to the cruise ship outbreak. David Augustine, The Canadian Press.
3: 3 Ebola treatment centers are now operational in the Democratic Republic of Congo. It comes as the African region grapples with an outbreak of a rare Ebola variant that has no approved therapeutics or vaccines. The World Health Organization declared the outbreak a public health emergency of international concern over the weekend. There are more than 300 suspected cases and 88 deaths have been reported in Congo and 2 in Uganda. A Gold Rush-era hotel in the Yukon has been destroyed by a fire. Dawson City Mayor Stephen Johnson said in a Facebook post yesterday that the city woke to heartbreaking news. The Westminster Hotel, known as the Pit to locals, was lost. No lives were lost when the wooden three-story structure went down in flames. Earlier in January, the hotel bar was damaged when a water main broke amid a cold snap, flooding the street outside. At the ACM Awards on Sunday night, Ella Langley won 7 trophies, including Female Vocalist of the Year. In her acceptance speech, she got emotional.
5: I'm trying to get to say something, but I can't. Thank you. To women in this category, to the women in this life, and it's just, this is a weird thing to do.
3: Shania Twain hosted last night's big event in Las Vegas. Team Canada will look to take its 3rd consecutive game at the World Men's Hockey Championship today in Switzerland. It's playing, or set to play, winless Denmark in Group B preliminary round action. Denmark lost 6-2 to Sweden yesterday, while Canada had the day off. The game is currently underway. Meanwhile, also in hockey, the Montreal Canadiens are focused on winning their 2nd Game 7 of the 2026 NHL playoffs. They're visiting the Buffalo Sabres tonight. The Canadiens won against Tampa Bay in round 1 and are hoping to repeat the feat against the Sabres tonight at KeyBank Center in Buffalo. Tonight's winner advances to play the well-rested and unbeaten Carolina Hurricanes in the Eastern Conference Final. Game time today is 4:30. The man whose research in the 1960s helped spearhead the creation of the Special Olympics worldwide has died. Special Olympics Canada says Frank Hayden died Saturday at 96. Raised in St. Catharines, Ontario, Hayden's research suggested exercise would be beneficial for people with intellectual disabilities. Here is CFAX weather for today. Should be clearing this morning. Highs of 17 degrees and around 14 near the water. Some wind starting this afternoon, southwest 20 kilometers. For tonight, a few clouds. Wind gusting up to around 60 near the Juan de Fuca Strait this evening with lows of 9 degrees. Taking a look at this week's weather for Tuesday, a mix of sun and clouds. Some winds gusting up to 70 near the strait tomorrow afternoon. Highs of 16 during the day, then a low 10 for tomorrow night with cloudy periods and some wind. The sun looks to continue through to Wednesday with highs of 21, and then the sun, a mix of sun and cloud for Thursday with highs of 21 as well. Right now in downtown Victoria, it is a mix of sun and cloud. The sun looks to be poking out, and it is 11 degrees. I'm Katie Hamilton. If it's happening, it's here on CFAX 1070. It's just about 8:05.
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7: We are revisiting some highlight interviews here on CFAX 1070 on this Victoria Day holiday Monday. We spoke to Conservative Member of Parliament from here on the island, Jeff Kibble, recently about whether or not the snowbirds, you know, the aerobatic team, are going away.
8: Very good, thank you. Always glad to be back on Vancouver Island, perhaps the most beautiful part of Canada I've ever been to.
7: Yeah, and especially when you go away. There's always getting off the plane back in BC, and, you know, for me in Victoria, when I get back after being somewhere else, and you just breathe the air in, and you go, ah, okay, this really is the best place in the world.
8: Yeah, that's an understatement. You step off the plane, and the air is fresh and sweet, and it's warm and embracing, and, I mean, we truly live in one of the most beautiful parts of the world. But let's talk about the snowbirds. MP Fraser Tolmie from Moose Jaw brought this up, and we've been hearing rumors and lots of them. Even the air shows are saying that the snowbirds are not being booked next year, and that this seems to be their last year flying in Canada. They've been around for over 50 years, and they're an icon. They're legends of Canada, and they represent Canadian unity, Canadian pride, and at a time like this, we need that, and canceling them is just unacceptable.
7: So let's put together what information is coming out, because it's not like the federal government or the military have come out and said, hey, we're canceling the snowbirds. But what you're noticing, I guess the first stage there is that there are no bookings into next year, which seems odd. Is that what was the first red flag?
8: That is. And MP Tolmie's from Moose Jaw, where the squadron operates. And they're hearing this information, and there is no replacement, and they have been updated and made safe till 2030, and the government has had years to plan replacements and nothing, and now it seems like this is going to be their last season, and it's really unacceptable that they have not come up with a plan to replace them and keep the team flying and representing all that is great about Canada in the air, across our skies, across the country.
7: Now, again, no official statement from the federal government, but there was, I think, National Defense Minister David McGuinty getting asked a question by the media a few days ago, and his line seemed to be something along the lines of, you know, the snowbirds will continue air demonstrations with their Tudor fleet for as long as it's feasible and safe, although he didn't give any kind of timeline for that. Do you feel like they're opening the door to, I don't know, change? I'm trying to get a sense of where this is going and how the government is handling this, and why we haven't heard more from them if this is a serious concern.
8: Yeah, they were caught off guard when we announced this information, and they simply did not have a plan. So they're giving an illusionary type statement that doesn't really say anything, but, you know, they're just saying, well, it's viably safe, and, you know, but they're not really giving you a hard specific facts. But the hard specific fact we'll give you now is they just simply have not come up with a plan to replace them. They've known for many, many years. I mean, a few years back, they did upgrades to keep them flying and airworthy until 2030, and still have not come up with a plan. So, you know, this is unacceptable. And I'll give you a really good example. I don't know if you know George Brewster. He's a 103-year-old fighter pilot, flew in World War II, and I helped arrange just a few days ago. He got in a little private plane and flew up to Comox, landed on the tarmac, and met with the snowbird teams on the ramp, and while they're training up there, and he got a tour with them, met all the pilots. And this is an iconic Canadian moment where a hero from the past, from World War II, is meeting our current modern-day fighter pilots as they're training. This is what makes Canada great, and this is what, you know, keeps our national pride and our history and our Air Force growing. So this is the type of thing that we're going to be losing out on because they failed to plan.
7: And the Tudor jets that we use for the snowbirds, they were built in the 1960s, right?
8: They were, yeah.
7: Yeah, so they're getting a little long in the tooth. So is that part of it? And I guess what you're saying is we should be finding or should have already started finding a replacement for these?
8: Yeah, absolutely. You know, the safety of the pilots and the team is paramount, of course. And there have been extensions made. And right now they're deemed airworthy till 2030. They're safe to fly. You know, it is a dangerous activity, but they're safe to fly till 2030. And the government has known for years, 10 years, they've been making announcements that they're going to discuss looking at or come up with this or come up with that. Or so it's not a surprise to them. And they failed really to plan. And so they're providing this illusion that they're supporting the military. And here they are. Completely pooched it on this. And so they come out in question period and they say, well, we're not sure. We don't know. We're going to pause them. The fact is that we need to keep the Snowbirds team flying in its current configuration until they can quickly come up with a viable replacement.
7: Yeah, the pause you've mentioned, I've heard that as well, that there's this idea that the Snowbirds are not canceled, but maybe paused for a period of 5 years. And would that, I guess, again, I'm asking you, and you're not the government, so I know this is not a fair question for you, but would the idea be that that buys them time to find some replacement jet? Is that what you think they might be trying to do?
8: This is all an illusion. They're saying viable and pause, and we're not sure, and this is important. They need to come up with this and present Canadians with the plan of how they're going to keep the Snowbirds flying and keep these Canadian ambassadors that do work all over the world, by the way, and representing Canada around the world. They need to keep them in the air. So they have no plan. They've been caught with their pants down, and we're calling them out. And that's not just this. There's many illusions that the Liberal government is presenting where they're saying, hey, we're doing this or we're doing that. And it turns out it's not true. They announced 20% pay raises for the military, and there's saying, you know, this sounds all great and everybody thinks that's great, but what they don't say is that they're cutting back other benefits, overseas postings and housing benefits, and the pay for 20% is only for the lower ranks, not the higher up ranks. And so the net result of what's actually happening, and I'm getting phone calls all the time, people's pay is going down. Their net pay is going down because of all the benefits they're taking away. They say one thing, they do the opposite. It's an illusion. They say one thing about the Snowbirds and they say viable and maybe, and we're not sure, but they need to come up with an actual plan that's going to work.
7: Well, that is the story from Jeff Kibble. He is local Conservative MP representing Cowichan, Malahat, Langford. And are the Snowbirds at risk of going away? Sure sounds like it from the evidence you've got here. Thank you so much for telling us the story.
8: Thanks very much. Always appreciate talking. And hopefully we can talk again soon about some other very important issues.
7: Yeah, sure. I'd love to. Let's get that set up. We'll talk again soon. But in the meantime, we got to let you go because the 7:30 news is next on CFAX 1070. But yeah, how do you feel about the idea that the Snowbirds might be going away? This texter says, yikes, Snowbirds are part of building national pride. What symbol will we have for national pride in its place? Good questions. We'll keep talking about it. But right now, we're going to talk about something totally different. The Vancouver Island Caribbean Hub has been warning people to beware of posts online which falsely present themselves as originating from organizers of that popular island fest. Kara Randall talked to us about the experience they had.
9: Hi, morning. Thanks for having me.
7: First off, just to set the scene here, talk about the Vancouver Island Caribbean Hub and the island fest.
9: Yeah, absolutely. So we are a cultural organization based in Victoria, BC. We basically celebrate and promote Caribbean arts and culture, and Island Fest is our flagship festival. It's our biggest event of the year, and this year it's going to be a five-day celebration happening July 1st to the 5th. And most of those days will be at Ship Point downtown, and there's going to be live music, a lot of Caribbean cuisine, a kids zone, a lot of family-friendly activities. And then, of course, we have our parade that happens on the Saturday along Government Street, and you'll see people wearing beautiful carnival costumes. So this is our third year doing it. Our first year, we had an amazing turnout. Around 10,000 people came out for that weekend. Last year was even bigger because it was a three-day, and this year we foresee it to be even bigger because of FIFA that's going on and so much activities happening in the summer. So we're excited for this to take place, and we're encouraging the community to come out.
7: Yeah, all very positive, all going to be a lot of fun in July, but then there's this little hiccup and concerns being raised after somebody who's a vendor with you, I guess, was a target of a recent scam. Can you talk us through what the scam looked like? What happened?
9: Absolutely. Unfortunately, somebody created a fake Island Fest Facebook page, and then through that page, they ran paid ads. So what was happening was our vendors were clicking these paid ads, and when they clicked, it went into a fraudulent application form to sign up to be a vendor for the festival. So they were thinking they were signing up, they were thinking it was legitimate, and they were having conversations with these scammers going back and forth in email, and one of them unfortunately sent $400 for what they thought was a vendor fee, and then they figured it was a scam because the person, whoever sent back an email saying, hey, we need another $150 for a clearing fee. So she lost money, but also there were other vendors who reached out because one almost lost money, but luckily the bank did do a stop on that one and recognize that the email was fraudulent. And then a few more reached out saying, hey, I got these emails. Is this you guys? And so what we realized is, you know, this isn't actually an isolated incident. This is happening to other organizations, other festivals as well, but this was just the first time it happened to us. And it just, the fact that she did lose $400, that's when we said, okay, no, we need to speak out because this is out of hand.
7: Wow. Yeah. I mean, it's despicable. A little bit clever though, I think. You can kind of see like creating this fake organization that looks just like you to trick these vendors. I could see why people would fall for this. And this is again that thing that you think you wouldn't be scammed. You think you're smart enough. You know, I wouldn't fall for that. But then you get something like this, I could totally see how that could trip somebody up.
9: Absolutely. And I was what I'm telling people is that they're very strategic in how they're doing these scams because they're replicating, they're copying everything, our branding and everything. And then they're actually investing money in these paid advertisements. So they're actually paying for ads. And the thing is, in order to do a Facebook ad, you have to kind of understand how it works. And so what they probably did was target our specific community and our area. And so people in the area or people who would follow us or who would have interest in our organization are seeing these ads. So it's very, very strategic and it's very easy to fall for if you're not really doing, you know, kind of digging deep and kind of investigating. So like that means like coming out of the Facebook page and kind of going on our website and seeing, you know, because they basically replicated our application form as well, except it's on our application form is on our website, whereas they had theirs on a Jot form. But we've luckily contacted Jot form right away and they've removed that fraudulent form and Meta was nice enough to remove the paid ads. But unfortunately, the fake Facebook page is there. Yeah. And so we're still going back and forth with Facebook trying to get them to remove it. So it's been a hassle and it's been a journey and we've done things that we can to try and prevent. So we now have a verified Facebook account, which means it's harder for other people to impersonate us or copy us. So we have to pay for the verification, that little blue check mark that people see when they go on Facebook pages. And then now, like, you know, just trying to spread the word, like we've been doing multiple media interviews and just trying to get people aware. And the great thing is that the vendor community, the small businesses that participate in festivals and events, they're very tight knit. So if you join, there's a lot of groups on Facebook where they talk and they have conversations, like all of this is being circulated now amongst them, which is great. And so they're kind of aware, those who are very familiar with doing events are very aware of these type of scams that are going on. But of course, you know, if you're new in the scene and this is your first time, you know, participating in an event, you might not know, right?
7: Yeah, no. Real quick, I just got a few seconds left, but I do know that, you know, we reached out to Victoria Police. They did not get a report on this and they are encouraging anybody to contact them. Or the Canadian Anti-Fraud Centre, if you do experience something like this. But I guess you haven't gone to the police with this. Why not go to the police?
9: We have. So we submitted. To the Canada Anti-Fraud Centre, but we can't report to Vic PD because we weren't technically not the ones, you know, money wasn't taken from us. It was taken from a business. Right. So yes. Yeah, so vendors 100% need to report this to Vic PD 100%.
10: Good morning, Ryan.
7: Thank you so much for joining us. So first off, I just thought it would be great to kind of set the scene here for people who don't know. Why has this class action lawsuit been filed in BC Supreme Court?
10: Mm-hmm. It's been filed on behalf of a young person, 12-year-old, whose father or mother has filed this, and they've been kept anonymous in this filing. But the parent has said that as soon after this child started using this game, Roblox Online, when he was about 5 or 6, he started to develop these addictive traits that were recognizable as something that where he was getting addicted to the game. And so the lawsuit is on behalf of all users, especially young users, is saying that it's designed to do that. It's designed to addict children.
7: It's using the same kind of things that I guess are problems with gambling, or at least that's my understanding from this class action lawsuit. That's the allegation here, right?
10: Mm-hmm. So, for instance, it's set up to provide this positive feedback loop, and that sustains their long-term engagement. So, for instance, they'll offer them reward, and there's this reward anticipation, there's instant gratification, unpredictable reward schedules, and fear of missing out. These are all things that are designed, the lawsuit alleges, that designed to make the users, to hook them and to keep them hooked, and so that they have this emotional and financial investment in the game, and they feel like there'd be something they'd be missing out if they didn't play. So it's designed to keep them playing longer, logging in more frequently, and spending more money.
7: Does this also have to do with a thing that has gotten a lot of coverage, and that's a thing called loot boxes? And my understanding of loot boxes, or of things that fit under that term, is often in not just this video game, but other video games, you can pay real money, so real money can be spent to buy basically a random chance at winning something great, or maybe something not so great, or maybe something terrible. I don't know, like you might not get the thing you want out of it, but you got to keep buying these random chances to get it, which sounds very much like buying a lottery ticket. And that's
10: exactly,
7: yeah.
10: Yes. And last year there was a class action allowed against Electronic Arts, and it's over the use of their loot boxes, and they are games of chance, and they have low odds of winning, and they have these high value prizes. So there's laws in BC against allowing children even to play scratch and wins because they don't have the emotional maturity to be able to control those urges. And so to have games that are targeting children, Roblox, according to this lawsuit, it's putting them at an obvious unfair advantage, these children, because they don't know how to handle, as maybe an adult could, that kind of pressure.
7: Now, you just mentioned that this has come up before. So this is a particular class action lawsuit filed against the maker of this video game called Roblox. But you said also in Vancouver, I believe, it was a BC story, there was another one of these a couple of years ago. What happened with that one?
10: Mm-hmm. Yeah, so that again, there was a Vancouver parent who had filed this proposed class action lawsuit against the makers of Fortnite. That's another very popular one. And it says that it's designed to be as addictive as possible. And that was according to the lawsuit that was filed a few years ago. These things take a long, long time to go through the courts. So what would normally happen is that there would be, it would take many, many months or sometimes years before it reaches the trial stage. And sometimes it might be settled beforehand. We don't know what the status of the other ones are at the moment, but the typically makers of these games do say that they deny the claims and deny the allegations and usually fight them.
7: Gotcha. So that's the previous one still kind of working their ways through the system. This particular one here, though, where is it at? So this is pretty early in the process.
10: Yes, very early. So then at this point, he's just the parent on behalf of the child has just filed this, what it's called a notice of civil claim or a lawsuit, and it's asking the courts, BC Supreme Court, to certify it, to classify it as a class action, meaning that it would be able to go ahead. So now the next stage would be a hearing before the courts at some point, and usually, again, this takes weeks or months, and then a judge would decide whether or not there was enough elements for a class action lawsuit, does that mean that there's enough people who are affected by this with common, I guess, harms, common damages? And then that doesn't indicate that it might win, but they would at least have the chance to prove it in court or continue the lawsuit. So, and I'd have to mention too that these are just allegations. There's nothing that's been proved about this. There's just as lawsuits go, they put forward, they get a lawyer, they put forward their case, and they back it up with as much evidence as they can to show the judge that this is a serious lawsuit. But none of this has been proven. And then the maker of the games will have their chance to file a counter, like a response, it's called, in court within a time limit. I think it's a 21 or 31 days. So they would have that chance to say, well, we don't agree with this. We deny all these allegations. And then if they do, it would have to go to court to be settled.
7: Well, that's the process we're starting to see happening at BC Supreme Court, as, like you said, family of a 12-year-old BC boy is behind this attempt at a class action lawsuit filed against the makers of this video game called Roblox, alleging that this game has been, in a sense, gamblified. There's actually gambling here that is affecting children's health. That's the allegation. And we'll see how that proceeds through the court system, if it does at all. We'll watch it and find out more. In the meantime, thank you so much for making this all make sense to us. We're talking to Vancouver Sun reporter Susan Lazarek, who's been working on the story. Great to have you here. Thank you so much for this.
10: Thanks very much, Ryan. It was my pleasure.
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7: 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I'm Ryan. 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
3: 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A group of Canadian researchers say the amount of powdery pollen released by plants during reproduction has increased across Canada in recent years, exacerbating allergies from hay fevers to hives. Director of Aerobiology Research Laboratories Daniel Coates said monitoring by his lab suggests pollen levels across Canada have doubled. He says climate change is partly to blame since pollen loves warm weather. Coates adds that spring across the country this year has been cooler, meaning pollen from trees that usually burst early in the season are releasing pollen around the same time as those that release later. Oil prices pushed higher overnight. Along with tensions in the Middle East, Iranian drones struck a nuclear plant in the UAE, and President Trump issued a stark warning. Here's ABC News chief and economics correspondent Rebecca Jarvis.
22: Oil prices above $106 a barrel this morning, and that flows almost immediately through to the pump. The national average for a gallon of regular is now $4.47, and it all comes as travelers are preparing to hit the road in record numbers for Memorial Day. Drivers will face the highest price of gas in 4 years, prices up $1.33 a gallon from last year's prices, and still continuing to climb with the region so uncertain.
3: Gas in Victoria sits around 214.9. Sales of electric vehicles jumped in March as Canadians took advantage of the long-awaited return of federal government subsidies. Here's Canadian press reporter Lisa Laporte.
23: Statistics Canada released data Thursday showing 21,547 new electric vehicles were purchased in March. It's the highest number since December of 2024, which was just before the government paused the rebate program. Despite the sales jump, market share for EVs is still lagging as they represent just over 12% of all new vehicles sold.
3: Ottawa brought back subsidies for new EVs on February 16th, after pausing them in January of 2025 when money from the previous program ran out. Here are CFAX weather for today. Some light wind southwest 20 kilometers this afternoon, highs of 17 during the J and around 14 near the water. A few clouds for tonight, wind southwest 30, gusting up to 60 near the Wanapuga Strait this evening with a low of 9 degrees. Taking a look at tomorrow's weather, a mix of sun and cloud during the day with wind between 30 kilometers, gusting up to 70 near the Wanapuga Strait in the afternoon, highs of 16, and then cloudy periods for tomorrow night, windy with a low 10. Right now in downtown Victoria, it's a mix of sun and cloud and 11 degrees. I'm Katie Hamilton. If it's happening, it's here on CFAX 1070. It's 8:33.
24: The Victoria Day Sale at Borden Mercantile is on now with huge savings on potting soil, rose bushes, glazed pottery, and more. Borden Mercantile on Borden Street near Quadra and Mackenzie.
25: So,
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7: Hey, thanks for joining us on Victoria Day Monday. The Victoria Day Parade, by the way, it's getting underway in less than half an hour this year from the legislature and then going down Wharf Street and Johnson and ending around Centennial Square. It's that different route instead of Douglas, but it is still happening, and that's kicking off around 9, so coming up pretty soon. Watch out for those road closures. Right now, though, we are continuing to revisit some interviews, and by the way, we're also well into our CFAX Summer of Rock, powered by the Saxe Point Pub in Esquimalt. This is what's going to happen. We're going to be playing songs by the Black Keys this week. And if you text us the word rock when you hear one of those songs, you'll be entered to win the draw for tickets to see the Black Keys in Vancouver. We've got Helijet transportation, and we've got Rosedale and Robson Street Hotel in Vancouver accommodation. It's all part of the package. If you win, all you got to do is hear one of those songs and text us the word rock. And I'm going to give you a little hint. I'm going to play a Black Keys song sometime before the show's done. Heads up. Right now, West Shore RCMP Corporal Nancy Sagar recently had a fascinating conversation with us about, you know, e-scooters, e-bikes, all those things, and some of the rules around them.
8: I'm good. Thank you for having me this morning.
7: Great to get you here. So you are seeing more of these things, eh?
8: We are, yes. And I think in particular, what we're seeing more of is the e-scooters. I personally believe it's probably because it's the most affordable out of all the sort of micro-mobility, bikes that are out there. The e-scooter seems to be on the rise.
7: Tons of those things. But there are different rules and regulations, and in some cases, they're not even allowed. So there's a lot to unpack here. So let's go through what we need to know about all of these e-devices and how to be safe with them and follow the rules.
8: Yeah, for sure. So how about we start off with e-scooter, because that seems to be kind of on the rise here. Okay. So e-scooters are only allowed in communities participating in the pilot project. And I'm not sure if everyone's quite aware of that. So on Vancouver Island, and it's great if you go to actually the BC government website, because it'll lay out all the areas that you can ride your e-scooter on. So here in the West Shore, you can ride your e-scooter in Colwood, Langford, and View Royal. The municipalities of Highlands and Metchosin are not a part of the pilot project, so you cannot ride your e-scooter there. So it's important to understand where you can and cannot ride it. Next thing I would say is you need to be 16 years or older in order to ride an e-scooter. They can only be maximum 25 kilometers an hour. That's the maximum speed that they can go. And they can only weigh up to 45 kilograms. You must wear a helmet with them, and you need to follow the rules of the road, just like how a bike would. So you're going to be riding in the bike lane.
7: Now, I want to go back for a second to that pilot project story that you talked about, how, you know, in BC, not everywhere allows them. Municipalities have to opt in, I guess, to this pilot project. And for the West Shore, you said, just to clarify, it's Langford, Colwood, and View Royal is where you're allowed to?
8: Yes. Okay. Yes. So, yeah, communities have to opt in. So if you're curious about where you can and can't ride, we highly encourage you visit the government BC website. Just type in e-scooter, where can I ride, and you'll be able to click on it and see the list.
7: Now, what happens if you, because you're West Shore RCMP, you will be policing areas that don't allow them, are not in the pilot project. Is this something you actually enforce? Like, will you pull somebody over if you see them on an e-scooter in the Highlands?
8: Yeah, absolutely. We will, for sure. So the rules of the road apply here. The Motor Vehicle Act applies, and you could be fined. Your device could also be impounded. You could face penalties just like any other unlicensed driver could. So it's important to understand where you can, can't ride, and then follow those rules.
9: Nancy, I have an e-scooter, Segway 9-watt, and its max is 30. And on the Galloping Goose, there actually, I think, is signage saying that 30 is the maximum speed you can do. I was under the impression that it was 30, not 25. Does that vary between communities?
8: I think it varies between, so Galloping Goose is not a roadway, right? So I think that's the major difference there.
9: Okay, so that would be for e-bikes we're talking about then, for maximum speed.
8: Yeah.
9: Okay.
8: Yeah, so maximum speed is going to be e-bikes, 32 kilometers an hour for an e-bike. For an e-scooter, it's 25 kilometers an hour. So there's a difference there. It seems slight, you know, 7 kilometers doesn't seem like a lot, but on an e-scooter it is. So again, just knowing the difference between, you know, e-scooters, you're only allowed 25 kilometers an hour, e-bikes. If it's a standard e-bike and you're 16 years and older, you can go up to 32 kilometers an hour. If you're between the ages of 14 and 16, you're only allowed to ride a light e-bike and it can only go up to 25 kilometers an hour.
9: Right.
7: Oh, so there's an age difference there for e-bikes.
8: There's an age. Yeah, there's an age difference for e-bikes. And I think that's designed really with safety in mind. 32 kilometers an hour, it's quite fast. I mean, if you're telling me you have your own e-bike there, so I'm sure you've
9: e-scooter.
8: Yeah. So yeah, so I'm sure, you know, if you, even just going down the trail at probably 20 probably feels fast. And another good safety point with e-scooters to keep in mind is that they're lower to the ground than a bike would be. So any small divot in the roadway or like a pothole or a rock that you go over, you've got the potential there of really knocking yourself off of that thing. We've seen it happen.
9: Yeah, it's not the kind of thing that you want to be anywhere on rough terrain, for sure.
8: Exactly. And so really just even you don't want to go that fast on it either, just because of that, right? The faster you are, the harder you will fall if you do end up taking a tumble. So it's important to follow that rule.
9: I'm seeing a lot without proper gear, and I know legally the only thing that you have to wear is a bicycle helmet. I'm also seeing a lot of children. I'm seeing a lot of under 16 on them. So is it hard to police?
8: It is, yeah. It's. I'm not going to say it doesn't come without its challenges. I mean, when you're let's just go with the e-scooter example again, because that's what we're seeing a lot of as well. We've gotten lots of complaints from our municipalities of seeing young people appearing to be under the age of 16 on e-scooters. And so our message to parents would be, you know, you need to understand what the rules are here before you're buying these items for your children. They can be very dangerous for people who are younger, which is why, you know, those rules are in place. And also, frankly, it's illegal. You're not allowed to drive it unless you're 16 years or older. So we could ticket the parents in that case. It's something that, you know, it's not something we want to do, but if it comes down to it, it could happen. We could also take that e-scooter and confiscate it if it's not being driven in a manner that's compliant with the road rules. That's something that can also happen.
7: I want to just recap a few of those and then get to at least one more with RCMP Corporal Nancy Sagar. So just to recap, so e-scooters, the scooters specifically, only the communities with the pilot project is where they're allowed. They're not allowed everywhere, so make sure you know before you go that you're allowed to ride it. And you have to be 16 plus, and you can't go faster than 25 kilometers an hour on the roads. For the e-bikes, so the bicycles, they can go anywhere. They're allowed anywhere. They don't have that pilot project thing, you know, as long as they're where, you know, normal bikes could ride. And you do have that age limit of 14 plus for the light e-bikes, 16 plus for the standard normal ones. And then there are other bikes that are electric that are a bit more robust. There's the e-dirt bikes and e-mini motorcycles that exist. Now, I'm seeing here that those are just not allowed on our roadways at all.
8: Yeah, so the e-dirt bike is not...

0: but they're not on the road.
1: Exactly. Yeah. So private property, you know, a lot of people out here own private property. Sure. It's much like a quad in that regard. You could probably ride it around on your property, but it's not allowed, permitted on roadways.
0: Well, I think that's all very fascinating because I think a bunch of people don't know that there's these rules and restrictions and that you could get pulled over, fined, ticketed, maybe even get your bike confiscated if you don't do it properly when it comes to these things known as micromobility devices, you know, electronic bicycles, scooters, the dirt bikes, all of these things, different rules. Fascinating to unpack all of that here. Thank you so much for doing it. And if people want to find out more, I think you've got some more information available, don't you?
1: Yes, we do. Yeah. So you can head over to our website and we'll be putting up some information on where you can ride, how old you need to be, how fast you can go. We've already shared some of that information too. So, and again, if you're looking for even more information, head on over to the government BC website and just type in, you know, e-scooter or e-bike and you'll find the whole list of rules there.
0: 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More in a moment.
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5: Hey, hey, it's the CFAX Summer of Rock. Sometime soon, I'm going to be playing a Black Keys song. Text us the word rock when you hear it. Summer of Rock, powered by the Saxe Point Pub in Esquimalt. Would you like to win tickets? That's coming up once I play the song. Right now, let's go back to when we spoke to the medical director at Shoreline Medical Society, Dr. Chris Dowler. He was raising the alarm because the Saanich Peninsula Hospital relies on family doctors to provide inpatient care for those without a primary care provider via their Doctor of the Day program. But they're hitting a funding shortfall, which is raising questions about the future of that support. Here's what he told us.
6: Morning.
5: Sketch out this this issue first off, before we get into the funding part of it. Can you walk us through how the Doctor of the Day program works and, you know, what it provides?
6: Absolutely. The Doctor of the Day program provides care for patients who are sick enough to need to be admitted to the hospital so they can have their medical issues addressed and then hopefully go home. It also supports palliative care services on the at Saanich Peninsula Hospital as well. That care is provided by family doctors who work locally in the community, a large percentage of which also have family practices at Shoreline Medical. And that Shoreline Medical was started in 2016 in collaboration with the Saanich Peninsula Hospital and Healthcare Foundation in order to address a number of healthcare shortages on the Saanich Peninsula, one of which being attachment of patients and providing primary care, and another one to support the hospital and to stabilize the inpatient care program that we call the Doctor of the Day program.
5: So that really was a critical component of your existence, in a sense, was this is one of the things you needed to address.
6: Very much so. It's one of the reasons why we were created and why the Saanich Peninsula Hospital Foundation supported us when we first got started. So when we launched in 2016, we grew exponentially from six doctors up to 25 doctors in the span of about 5 or 6 years. And during that time frame, not only were we able to attach well over 10,000 patients to give them access to a longitudinal family medicine and longitudinal care, but many of our doctors also supported or also do support continue to support Saanich Peninsula Hospital acute care services. Unfortunately, the support, the financial support to allow us to continue doing that has recently ended.
5: Yeah, let's talk about that. I'm seeing here that it's a funding shortfall of about $150,000. Where does that shortfall come from?
6: Well, Shoreline Medical Society does much more than standard family medicine, standard longitudinal care. We run programs to address critical needs, healthcare needs in our community. For example, our youth clinic, we ran two very busy walking clinics for years up until we successfully handed them off to the health authority in 2024, I believe. And we've all the while supported Saanich Peninsula Hospital Doctor of the Day program. In order to coordinate all of those programs, notably the Doctor of the Day program, in order to backfill the absences created by our doctors going off to work in the hospital, in order to backfill with locum positions, we need financial support in order to keep our services running at the clinics, to make sure that patients continue to have care in our clinics while there are doctors temporarily step out to support other patients in the hospital.
5: That makes sense that that would be a cost. How have you covered that cost previously, and why is it a shortfall now this year?
6: So historically, we have relied on the Sandwich Peninsula Hospital and Healthcare Foundation to support us financially, and it was always a given. We were created in collaboration with them, and it was always an assumption that they would be there to support us in this work. Unfortunately, they have changed their priorities, and we are now left with a funding shortfall. Shoreline is still very much committed to supporting its physicians going to the hospital to continue providing that this essential service, because without it, the service could come under threat. We are committed to continuing this service, and in order to do that, we are now looking for funding from other sources.
5: And I guess part of that is a fundraising drive yourself. You're trying to raise some money to cover this. How does that work?
6: Well, we recently sent out notice to our patients, just letting them know that that the funding shortfall exists. I think this was a real eye opener for many people in our community. Many people didn't realize how committed Shoreline is to supporting Sandwich Peninsula Hospital and the financial arrangements that have been in place for years in order to allow these services to continue. And from there, it seems to have gained some media attention with a couple news articles and now this interview. So we are simply asking the community to support us, to allow us to continue to support this essential service at Sandwich Peninsula Hospital.
5: Okay, so if people do want to reach out, find out more, and maybe support, how can they get in touch?
6: Well, then go to our website, shorelinemedical.ca, and there are links for ways to get in touch with us that way.
5: Okay. One more time, that website is?
6: shorelinemedical.ca.
5: Okay, that's simple. Easy one to do. We're talking to Dr. Chris Dowler, Medical Director with the Shoreline Medical Society at the Sydney Clinic. Interesting issue. Hope you get it sorted out, and I hope you get the funds to keep it going.
6: Thank you very much.
5: All right.
6: Thanks for having me.
5: Oh, no worries. And keep in touch if you manage to pull it off. We'd love to follow up.
6: Will do. Thank you very much.
5: And with that, I'm done for the day. Have a wonderful rest of your Victoria Day Monday. Enjoy the parade if you're going. That's starting up in just a few moments here in Victoria. But before we go, one last thing. You know what to do when you hear the sound of a Black Keys song.

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5: I'm Katie Hamilton with CFAX 1070's 9 o'clock news. The annual Victoria Day Parade rolls through downtown Victoria this morning. The parade gets underway right now at 9 a.m. from the BC Legislature. More than 4,000 participants will march, dance, and drive along the new route, traveling up Government Street along Wharf Street and Lower Johnson before wrapping up near Centennial Square. Organizers have shortened this year's route to 1.6 kilometers, down from the usual 4K. RCMP responded to reports of an explosion in a wooded area of Nanaimo over the weekend. Just after 8 a.m. Sunday, officers were called to the area near the 900 block of Terminal Avenue North. Police temporarily closed a section of the road to pedestrians and motorists while investigators secured the scene. Preliminary findings indicate the explosion was likely caused from e-bike battery exploding. No injuries were reported and there was no damage to nearby property. Canadian researchers say seasonal allergies are worsening year after year due to increase in pollen.
6: Experts at the Aerobiology Research Laboratories have found the amount of powdery pollen released by plants during their reproduction process has gone up across Canada, and it's exacerbating allergies from hay fever to hives. Researcher Daniel Coates says monitoring by his lab suggests pollen levels have doubled, with climate change partly to blame. The theory is pollen loves warm weather and that longer periods of heat are putting more of it in the air. A cooler spring this year across much of the country means pollen from trees that usually burst earlier in the season are releasing around the same time as those that release pollen later. Don Mitchell, the Canadian Press.
5: The U.S. Undersecretary of Defense says the United States is pausing a long-standing military board, claiming Canada has failed to make credible progress on its defense commitments.
7: In a post on social media, U.S. Undersecretary of Defense Elbridge Colby says his department is pausing the Permanent Joint Board on Defense. The board was established in 1940 and is an advisory forum for U.S.-Canada bilateral defense cooperation. Prime Minister Mark Carney has significantly increased Canada's defense spending, surpassing NATO targets. Former Conservative leader Erin O'Toole called the move profoundly misguided. In a post on social media, O'Toole says Canada's been and will be an ally that shares values of liberty. Kelly Malone, the Canadian Press, Washington.
5: X is introducing new limits for unverified accounts. The social media platform will now restrict unverified users to 50 original posts and 200 replies per day. There is also a limit of sending 500 direct messages daily. The limits are being put in place to alleviate some of the strain behind the scenes of the site. X says the limits may be temporarily reduced when it experiences heavy site usage. BC Ferries says travelers should expect busy sailings today as the May long weekend comes to a close. Customers are encouraged to check current conditions before heading to the terminal and to allow extra time for travel. Right now, departing Victoria to Vancouver, around 41% is estimated vehicle space available for the 10 o'clock. For the 11 a.m., estimated vehicle space available is 18%, and the 12 o'clock is at 30%. CFAX weather for today. Cloudy, clearing this morning. Some light wind southwest, 20 kilometers this afternoon. Highs of 17 and around 14 near the water. A UV index of 6 or high. And for tonight, a few clouds. Wind southwest, 30 kilometers. Gusting up to 60 near the straits this evening with a low 9. Tomorrow's weather, a mix of sun and cloud. Wind southwest, 30 kilometers. Gusting up to 70 near the Juan de Fuca Strait in the afternoon. Highs of 16 degrees during the day and a low 10 for tomorrow night with some wind and cloudy periods. Taking a look at Wednesday's weather, sunny with highs of 21 during the day. The sun looks to continue to Thursday, a mix of sun and cloud with highs of 21 for Thursday. For Friday, sunny with highs of 20. Right now in downtown Victoria, it's 11 degrees and mostly cloudy. I'm Katie Hamilton. If it's happening, it's here on CFAX 1070. It's 9:04.
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10: Hi there, and welcome to the best of the Bashy Capello Show. I hope you're having a wonderful weekend. We are very pleased to be with you over the next 2 hours. Let me tell you a bit about what we're going to be talking about this hour on the program. We're going to start off with Nathaniel Erskine-Smith. He is a federal Liberal MP representing a riding in Toronto. And he's been doing double duty since February because he wanted to run to be the leader of the Ontario Liberals. He first wanted to secure, however, the Liberal nomination in a riding called Scarborough Southwest. That's Bill Blair's old riding. He vacated. He became the UK High Commissioner. He was replaced by the NDP local member of the legislature, and that left the seat open, essentially. So Nathaniel Erskine-Smith is trying to get it. He has to secure a nomination. He ends up losing by 19 votes. He says all this weird stuff happened, and so he's appealing the decision. I'm going to talk to him about what that means for the idea of seeking the Ontario Liberal leadership, but also whether or not he's going to change his mind about quitting federal politics. Remember, it's important, those numbers, right? We're only at 174 seats, the Liberals. The Liberals are only at 174 seats. If they lose a couple seats, they're back to 172. They need a speaker to break tiebreakers. It's not a very stable majority. So we're going to talk about that. We'll also go one-on-one with Saskatchewan Premier Scott Moe, who is here to defend some decisions made by the federal government about truncating the approval process for major projects across the country, sort of the regulatory process. He thinks it's a good idea, and he's here to tell us why. Then Ontario's Finance Minister, Peter Bethlenfalvy, is here to tell us why Toronto should win the pitch to be the headquarters for a new defense bank. Toronto's competing with Ottawa, Montreal, and Vancouver, and the competition is getting fierce. So the finance minister will be here to defend why his government is pushing for Toronto. And then finally, we've got another edition of our sort of mental health awareness month segment with a psychotherapist who will be here to tell us about the difference between stress and burnout.
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10: Federal Liberal MP Nathaniel Erskine-Smith has been running since February to clinch a nomination for the provincial party that would, in his view, hopefully lead to him running, and successfully so, for the leadership of the Liberal Party. But all of that hit a snag when he lost the nomination on Saturday by 19 votes. He has filed a notice of appeal, but says that he's removing himself from the whole process. Even if there are misgivings found by the party, he won't be running again.
11: Well, we thought about this. What's the point of pursuing an appeal? And the point can't be that this is about some personal outcome that I'm seeking, some advantage that I'm seeking, not to be reinstated as the candidate. If there is going to be a new nomination called, which I think there should be, this isn't about me winning that nomination or participating in that nomination. I really wanted to make sure in as crystal clear a way as possible that I said, this isn't about me, this is about the process, and I'm going to remove myself from any outcome to ensure that we focus on getting to the bottom of this.
10: And so if, for example, the party acquiesces, does an investigation, turns out you've won by some margin, you're saying that you're not, like, you're out of it completely, just to have that on the record.
11: Well, I don't think that's what the outcome of a process like this would find. I think what they're going to find is there were massive irregularities. I think what they're going to find is that there's a discrepancy between the number of ballots cast and the number of recorded voters. And there won't be a clear-cut way to say, and Nate, you won. What they will find is that the outcome can't stand. And so I think their solution will have to be calling, if the evidence stands, as our scrutineers have advised me, if the evidence stands, the outcome really is call a new nomination or appoint a candidate given electoral urgency. And I've said very clearly, but I want to avoid any perception of conflict. I want to avoid any conflict. It can't be me. Let's just get to the bottom of this in good faith and make sure we stamp out fraud and corruption.
10: You just said that it's a party that you want to be a team member of. Is it still a party you want to lead?
11: It's a good question. Like I've grappled with this. I don't know that I have a perfect answer for this because obviously I want to deliver change across Ontario. I've not been shy about that. I think we're in desperate need of renewal and change across Ontario. We also need change in the Ontario Liberal Party, and this past weekend is a good example of that. If the rules don't change, and I've articulated the need for certain rule changes, I think we should amend the rules to make sure that we limit participation in these votes to citizens and permanent residents. I think we need much stronger enforcement of the rules, obviously. There was no ballot secrecy in this race, and that's a massive problem. That's a fundamental part of any local democracy and democratic process. So if we don't properly enforce rules and we maintain the rules as they are, unless there's some world of people out across Ontario that I don't know about that want to deliver serious renewal and do politics differently, but they haven't yet joined the Ontario Liberal Party. I'm not sure that the Ontario Liberal Party wants as much changes as I do. I'm not sure.
10: So do I take from that you haven't closed the door, but subject to the party agreeing to change the rules, you'll make a decision?
11: Honestly, I'm not sure. We'll see. I mean, it's going to require a lot of reflection. Like, I spent my past weekend not thinking about that question at all. I spent the weekend talking to volunteers, scrutineers, people who are on the ground who voted, learning their feedback, getting their feedback, and getting their feedback as to whether we should pursue an appeal. And as to what comes next on the leadership side, I would say it's certainly much less likely than it was heading into the weekend, and not only because of the outcome, but also because of how the outcome was realized. And so we'll see. Like, I really do want to be part of serious renewal and change. I'm not certain that, given what happened over the weekend, that I can deliver that change in the best possible way. But I'll talk to the team and I'll take advice from the team.
10: I listened to, you know, what you said after that, also what you posted in your blog. There's a number of instances where you essentially intimate that it's like the party establishment, right? Working here in some capacity. I'll read just one section. Hundreds of Ontario Liberal voters and citizens were struck from the list in advance of the vote while Mr. Hafiz's, pardon me, campaign manager, yes, the same one who ran Han Dong's 2019 nomination, was joined by other party establishment to get at hundreds of temporary residents to, quote, save the party, as one prominent insider put it. I'm just wondering, and I'm not condoning in any way what may have occurred, but if the party establishment thinks they need to save it from your leadership, do they perhaps not think you can beat Doug Ford? And is it something that you need to consider?
11: It's interesting. I don't think that's the ballot question at all. I mean, if the ballot question was decided in the last weekend and the ballot question was, who do we think is best placed to win the by-election, I think we would have won the nomination as far as it goes. I don't think that was the ballot question for a lot of folks who were showing up. A lot of folks who were showing up were coming directed to vote a particular way and weren't thinking about the broader consequences in any way whatsoever. I think if the ballot question is who's best placed to beat Doug Ford, I think we're pretty competitive, all things considered. If the ballot question is who's going to clean house and deliver change and renewal in the Ontario Liberal Party, then I think we have a great shot at winning. But if you are old guard establishment, if you are accepting of the practices we saw over the weekend because that's just the way it's always been done and that's the way we maintain control, then yeah, you probably don't want to see me as the leader because we need to clean house and we need to make sure that we have proper renewal from the grassroots up. I know a lot of Ontario Liberals across the province feel that way, but I also know that, you know, I can be a lightning rod at times, and I truly think we need to deliver renewal and bring everyone along, and we need to see change across Ontario and also change in our party.
10: Are you sure? And I ask with great respect. Like, I get what you're saying. And again, I'm not in any way trying to condone what has occurred, but you're essentially dismissing all the people that ran a party for a number of years that you have said openly at different occasions you want to lead. If they think the party needs saving from you, isn't that something you need to reflect on?
11: It's interesting. I don't think, I was asked by another reporter, it's like, do you think the party worked against you? And the party is not some monolith. There are many people in the party with many different views. And so, yes, some people don't want to see me lead for any number of reasons. And that is something to reflect on. Sometimes if there are, you know, here's an example. Some people will say, we don't like the way you exited cabinet. And I'll say, I agree. I've reflected on that. And that was a mistake. I shouldn't have done it like that. And so other people will say, well, we don't like a position you've taken on this particular issue. And I probably disagree if it's a substantive issue that I've thought through and evidence-based and I truly believe in it. It's okay. Not everyone needs to support me if they disagree with me on a particular issue. But lots of people do support change in the party and doing things differently. And a lot of people, when they read what we saw on the ground over the weekend, they're going to see the same thing we see, which is a desperate need for renewal, not just across Ontario, but in our own party if we want to win.
10: You said, you mentioned cabinet there for a second. You said in February when a by-election was called, you'd be, quote, all in Ontario politics and that you'd resign your seat. At the time, I remember very clearly you cited the fragility of the minority government. Look at what's at stake here in Ottawa. You said every vote counts. Your party now has a majority. Are you going to resign your seat?
11: Yes. Yes. I said what I said, and I'm going to stand by what I said. I'm going to do what I said I was going to do. I've talked to the Prime Minister's office. I've been in fairly regular touch. They asked me to stay on, so I stayed on. I mean, you can say I'm not a team player, but I put myself through a lot, in some cases, quite a lot of criticism in order to make sure we supported a really tough parliamentary minority. We're in an easier space now. And the last conversation I had with the Prime Minister's office was, you know, I'll give a farewell speech in June and I'll resign over the summer. And they'll have enough time in an orderly way, hopefully have a nomination. And I know their nomination will be well run.
10: so you're staying till the end of the sitting, just so that I'm clear, because I this is new to me. You're staying till the end of the sitting. You'll resign over the summer, and then whether or not you end up running for leader or in some other capacity, you're still doing that.
11: I am going to resign my seat by the end of the parliamentary session to ensure that we have time for the party to run an orderly process and get their ducks in a row to have a proper, successful and strong replacement. Yeah, I've said all along, I'm going to resign. I said this to my local paper weeks and weeks ago, that I'm going to resign over the summer one way or another. And I know there's criticism to say you should have resigned earlier. I was doing what I could to support the federal party.
10: Okay, I'm going to leave it on that note. Mr. Erskine, thank you for making the time. I appreciate it as always.
11: Yeah, thank you.
10: That is Nathaniel Erskine-Smith confirming there that he will, in fact, resign his federal seat. We also know Jonathan Wilkinson, who will head to the EU as Canada's ambassador, will resign his seat. Both of them will wait until the summer, so until the House of Commons rises for the summer, which means that 174-seat majority for the Prime Minister and the Liberals stays intact until then. What happens after, however, is an open question.
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10: The federal government has announced plans to significantly truncate the process to approve a major resource project. So a pipeline, for example, they want to get it down to a year. But to do that, they've got to significantly change a bunch of really big environmental laws. And that has people like Stephen Guilbeault, who still sits in their caucus, but was environment minister, saying that is not a good thing, that it will take the government back to an era, quote unquote, worse than Harper. Now, Scott Moe is the premier of Saskatchewan. He disagrees with someone like Stephen Guilbeault. I started off my interview with him by asking him if he thinks these changes will result in a new pipeline to the West Coast getting built.
27: They're helpful. There's two conversations here. One is, can we build a pipeline to, move existing and additional oil, whether it be to the West Coast or other places in North America? And the second question is, can we make the environment, the economic environment that our energy producing industries are operating in competitive with the rest of the world while remaining our focus on more sustainable product into the future? And I would say that second conversation is the real crux of the discussions that are happening. And, Saskatchewan shares Premier Smith's optimism that we're going to be able to get to a place here.
10: On the second part of the conversation, as you raise it, what evidence is there that the industry is not operating in a helpful environment? Is it just that the pipeline hasn't been built? Because if you look at their profits, for example, as reported last week, or you look at their production as reported last week in first quarter earnings calls, both are at record levels.
27: as they should be when we see the global unrest in the Strait of Hormuz and what's happening in that space. However, I don't think that's the certainty that we want to or should ask the industry to rely on when they are, you know, considering their investments or the investment community for that matter. We need to be competitive, but we also need to be better than other areas of the world as well when it comes to the products that we produce. And I would suggest that in Saskatchewan's case, we already are, but we need to keep up that pace of investment, ensuring that we are, yes, competitive. We can produce what we are today and increase that investment, attract that increase that production, attract that investment, and then have an opportunity to provide it not only to American customers, but the rest of the world through our West Coast. I think we're on a, you know, I'm optimistic that the discussions are getting us there, but there's some more work to do.
10: I guess I ask, though, about, you know, the evidence that that is required, because what we hear is a lot from industry. And I understand that they have a valid point of view, but it is a very specific point of view. And it's not just because of what's happening in the Middle East that their profits are where they are or their production is where it is. If you actually look at the numbers during the Trudeau era, which I know is much maligned for the regulatory environment, it still was more production in the oil patch than during the Harper era, which conservatives like yourself like to say was kind of the golden era of regulation. The proof is not really there.
27: And we have an opportunity for more. Listen, when I got on a plane to go to India with the Prime Minister, oil price was $59, $60 a barrel. When I came back to Canada, it was $30 higher. And so there is unrest in the world, and it's unrest that I don't think we want to or should rely on being the new normal. However, the new normal can be Canada becoming an energy superpower, and through attracting that investment into our energy space can certainly be one of the strongest, if not the strongest, economies in the G7. Both aspirations of the Prime Minister, I would say myself and other premiers share those aspirations. One of the industries where we have a tremendous opportunity is to provide some high quality energy to not just the United States of America, but through the West Coast to countries around the world. When we were in those countries, I asked them, I said, would you be interested in buying more oil from Canada, sustainable supplier, sustainably produced? And all of them unequivocally said, yes, we would, if you can get it to the West Coast.
10: Are you sure that the path put forward by the federal government on Friday gets the country there? And I ask because I understand, again, the point of view is that the regulatory environment needs to change to truncate the amount of time it takes to get something built. But I also think back to the years when I was covering energy development under the Harper government, again, often cited by conservatives as like this golden era of regulation. What happened there with a pipeline that went to the West Coast is it ended up being blocked in court. Yes, the Trudeau government made a political decision thereafter, but originally under the Harper government, it ended up being blocked in court because the duty to consult Indigenous groups along that route was not satisfied. If you truncate that, if you go back to an era where all of those processes are condensed, do you not risk this stuff not materializing because it all gets held up in court as well?
27: No, environmental regulations that we have of years gone by, and I would say what we have in the province, including, I would say, and I'd add to that, the legal responsibility that we have with respect to duty to consult. You can get big projects built in this space, and I would say that there are additional tools available in Saskatchewan. We have the Saskatchewan Indigenous Finance Corporation, for example, where what we are producing can be beneficial for all of those people, Indigenous or otherwise, in the area where it's provided, where it's produced, in the areas where it's transported. So there are paths for us to move forward on this. What we see is a federal government, and I would say these are necessary steps, but trying to legislate and regulate their way through a entirely unworkable regulative space that has been formed over the course of the last decade or so. So there's more work to do to answer your question in order for us to achieve that economic environment where we can attract that investment, which will be tens of billions of dollars. This will, make no mistake, this will be the largest infrastructure investment in an industry in Canadian history. And it will be positive for all of Canada, and it will be positive for our trading partners around the world. This is an opportunity for us to not set limits on what we're going to do, but actually achieve greater wealth for everyone in our nation.
0: I understand the motivation and the objective. What I am presenting a challenge to or questioning is the ability for that to materialize. If in fact doing all of what you have recommended with the regulatory process was the case, why was there not booming energy investment under the Harper years? Why did we not become the full energy superpower that you're describing and saying is going to be the case this time around?
27: Why did Energy East not get built? It was because the federal government put metrics on that project that were simply unattainable, and the proponent walked away. What we're seeing now is a willingness from the federal government to engage on that egress capacity. A willingness, yes, with otherwise what is a hostile trade partner to the south of us to some degree, but also a willingness for us to create that egress capacity to the West Coast and provide other nations around the world with the true price of oil, not a discounted price of oil. What we need to do now is Canadians is work together and commend Premier Smith and Prime Minister Carney for doing so. Find an economic environment where that investment can flow. The rate that is going to potentially be charged in the carbon taxation space, and more importantly, ensure that the provinces are governing the stringency, the emissions reductions, and the tech funds as those dollars recycle back into sustainable investments. That's key to us finding a path forward. It's key to us becoming an energy superpower and attracting what will be the largest investment in Canada's history, creating jobs across our nation and opportunity for all.
0: I understand, like I said, the merits of the pitch that you're making, that the industry is making. I've covered it on the other side many times. But when you pick out Energy East as an example, you know, that was under the Trudeau government. My point to you is, in this era of less regulation under the Harper government, it's not like the energy boon you are promising to our viewers and to Canadians tonight materialized. When you think about Northern Gateway getting held up in court, so did the Jackpine mine expansion. So did the Mackenzie gas project. All of those projects hit major stumbling blocks, in courts because the consultation, the regulatory process, all of it didn't satisfy conditions that the court said it had to. How do you know for sure that won't happen again just because a Liberal's in power at the federal level?
27: We've done it in Saskatchewan. We have over $62 billion of infrastructure projects that are moving forward. Many of those are moving forward with a full duty to consult, Indigenous partnership in many ways, whether it's employment, procurement, or actual direct ownership stakes in the natural resource investment that is landing here. This is not the Harper years. That's 10 years ago, really. This is a new era where the world is hungry for a sustainable supplier, an honest, trustworthy supplier. Canada is that. And it is an opportunity for us as Canadians, I feel, to attract this investment and just create a very, very strong economic opportunity for the federal government, provincial governments, as well as individual families, which is most important from coast to coast to coast in this nation. So today is a different time. And I would say we're presented with a great opportunity. However, we need to make the right decisions in order for us to attract that investment and make this opportunity good for all Canadians.
10: That's Saskatchewan Premier Scott Moe.
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2: Good morning, I'm Katie Hamilton with CFAX 1070's 930 News. A national laboratory has confirmed a positive case of the Ondas strain of hantavirus in BC. The Public Health Agency of Canada says that a resident of the Yukon who had been on the MV Hondius cruise ship where an outbreak occurred tested positive. The agency said a traveling partner of the confirmed positive individual has tested negative and that all high-risk contacts are isolating and will continue to be monitored closely by local public health. The annual Victoria Day Parade is rolling through downtown Victoria this morning. The parade began at 9 a.m. from the BC Legislature, traveling up Government Street, along Wharf Street and Lower Johnson, before wrapping up near Centennial Square. And BC Ferries says travelers should expect busy sailings today as the May long weekend comes to a close. Customers are encouraged to check current conditions before heading to the terminal and allow extra time for travel. Katie Hamilton, CFAX 1070 News.
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10: Canada has won a contest of sorts to be the host to a brand new defense bank. Lots of countries involved in it. It would essentially loan NATO countries money in order to buy big defense systems, defense weapons, all sorts of stuff to reach their targets when it comes to defense spending. There are four cities in Canada, Vancouver, Toronto, Ottawa, and Montreal, competing to host the headquarters. Peter Bethlenfalvy is Ontario's finance minister. The government there is backing the Toronto bid. I started off by asking him, though, if it's worth it to go all in on something like this when we don't even know if the bank will come to fruition, since both Germany and the UK aren't backing it.
7: Well, that's for the federal government to negotiate, and of course, it involves many nations. It involves NATO countries. It's a treaty, so it requires legislative processes, but I think it's very clear to us that the world has changed. Defense is a priority. Canada has been awarded by those countries participating in the treaty to host the defense bank, and we, of course, in Ottawa have announced not only meeting the 2% NATO target, but aspiration to get to 5% of GDP by 2033. That's another $90 billion of annual spending in the defense sector. So we have to be ready.
10: I do understand the point, and I certainly do take the point that there are valid questions for the federal government on whether or not this will happen. But my question for you is, you know, you're putting the government behind one of the competing bids. You're, you know, so much so that the premier held a press conference over the issue today. It feels to me from everything I can read that this is very far from being a certain thing. And even though the Canadian federal government is behind it, two key players, as I said, in Germany and the UK are not. Are you sure this is the thing you want to go all in on when so much is still unknown?
7: Well, yeah, absolutely, because I think the world is moving that way. I think Canada is playing a leadership role in that regard. And we don't want to wait for the final outcome and then say, oh, maybe we should get organized. No, it makes a lot of sense to have this defense bank hosted in Toronto. We have the world's, some of the world's largest financial institutions, the vast majority based here in Toronto. Credit rating agencies are here in Toronto, and all the banks, insurance company, pension funds, the vast majority are here. So we're going to take nothing for granted.
10: You mentioned some of what Toronto would bring to the table. There are two, however, Minister, cities in this province who are competing, including the one I'm in Ottawa. I know you will be familiar with what I hear a lot from people here, which is that because they are largely represented by Liberals in the provincial legislature, they feel they're overlooked by the government. Are you deciding to back the Toronto bid over the Ottawa bid because it's more politically advantageous for you?
7: No, this is about merit. And I think just on the some of the arguments I just made in terms of the not only the capabilities in Toronto and here close to in the GTA, but also the capital markets, the talent that is here, the manufacturers. You know, Ottawa has a strength in technology, and I've talked to the mayor of Ottawa. They believe they have a value proposition that meets the needs of the bank, and we're not going to go after any other city. This is about putting Toronto's best foot forward.
10: I understand the points you're making, and I certainly understand that your government has a positive relationship with federal Liberals in Toronto, but my question is about the Ottawa
0: case that they have made. And of course, they may not have the banks, but they're talking about proximity to the federal government. They're talking about, a know-how when it comes to the issue in the sector of defense that perhaps Toronto couldn't have as well. And again, I'll circle back to the fact that they don't feel they have representation. A lot of people in this city, in your government, do you understand how people living here would have the impression that you chose the Toronto area because it is more politically advantageous to you than choosing to back Ottawa?
7: No, not at all. This isn't political. This is based on substance, on the merit of the argument. So Ottawa is a great city and has a lot of attributes, but we just feel that Toronto and the GTA is, whether it's Pearson, moving people in and out of this country, 100 nationalities here in Toronto and the GTA, over almost 200 languages spoken in this city, the largest stock exchange. And I would add another thing, that we've announced our intention to explore issuing a resiliency bond at minimum $500 million, which demonstrates, again, not only the commitment, but the ability of Toronto and the capital markets and Ontario to move forward on an innovative way to help fund defense projects in this province and in this country.
0: One more question for you, Minister, on the competition, because it's not just within Ontario. There's also Montreal and Vancouver who have said that they want to compete for this location as well. I know the Premier today was insistent that he wasn't going to slag the other cities who are competing. La Presse was reporting, though, that promoters of the bid from Toronto have raised the possibility of a referendum on Quebec sovereignty pending a fall election as a reason to disqualify Montreal's bid. I just want to ask you, Minister, for the record, did that happen?
7: I didn't hear it. I was with the Premier standing right next to him this morning. He's not engaging in that.
0: But behind the scenes.
7: He's not attacking any other city. This is about merits. This is about what Toronto and Ontario can bring to the table. And so that's what we're focused on. And look, I'm a Quebecer. I'm a Montrealer. I'm go Habs go through and through. But in the case of the Defense Security and Resilience Bank, Toronto, our judgment makes the most sense.
0: And certainly, Minister, as I mentioned, I heard the Premier, refuse to kind of slag the other competitors today. My question, however, is about what's happening behind the scenes and if the people who are leading Toronto's bid are invoking the prospect of a referendum to try and disqualify Montreal.
7: I'm not aware of it whatsoever. And again, I was with over 100 business executives this morning, not uttered once. In the public forum, and so we support 100% the best foot forward for Toronto, Ontario. We had Mayor Olivia Chow there. We had many from the Liberal MP caucus. As I said, James Maloney. We had many from our team, and of course the Premier leading the charge. So we're going to put our best foot forward.
0: One more subject, Premier, before I let you go, I did want to ask you about under your purview, and that is the issue of affordability, and particularly what Ontarians are paying at the pump right now. Today, your federal counterpart, François-Philippe Champagne, was asked if the federal government is prepared to do more to address that issue for Canadians coast to coast, beyond just lifting the excise tax until Labor Day. And he said, and I'm quoting here, "We've done our part." Given that the average price of a liter of gas in Ontario has gone up since the start of the Iran war 10 weeks ago by 45 cents a liter, is your government going to do something else?
7: Well, look, we moved early. We moved in 2022 and cut the gas tax along with the cap and trade carbon tax by over 10 cents a liter. We moved four years ago and made it permanent. We moved in my budget just a few months ago to cut the HST along with the federal government, but through our leadership by 13%. To help with home affordability for those looking to purchase a home for new builds. And we've got some $12 billion of relief that we've put in our budget that we just passed. So we've been there. We're going to continue to help people with their grocery prices, with their gas, with their housing costs. And that's something we're very focused on.
0: And Minister, certainly I'm not implying that your government didn't do anything. And in fact, I know that you ended up making that gas tax permanent last year. But there is still a 9 cents per liter provincial gas on fuel. And there's also the provincial portion of the HST. You do have levers at your disposal to provide relief for Ontarians who, I get it, when you moved quickly, had some relief then, but have since seen in just the last 10 weeks, the price of gas go up by on average 54 cents a liter. The federal government has done something. Why isn't your government prepared to?
7: Well, we have. And look, I'll also highlight some other things. Integrated one fare. If you live in the GTA, that's saving you something like $1,600 a year. We've taken the tolls off roads. That's helping drivers with almost over $7,000 a year. So there's many measures in place. We constantly look at the changing environment, and we'll continue, as we've demonstrated, to act as appropriate.
0: Do you think, though, for Ontarians who are watching tonight, who have just witnessed a number of weeks where the media cycle was focused on your willingness, your government's willingness to spend $29 million on a jet, they may be asking themselves, why aren't you willing to spend some money on making my life a bit easier beyond what you've done already, given how much worse it is over the last 10 weeks?
7: Well, we as I said, we have, and we always look at all our options without question. But let's also look at the jobs report that came out last Friday. You know, 42,000 new jobs created in Ontario at a time when much of the country lost jobs. We're very much focused on the economy. We've got a huge nuclear footprint that we're investing in. That's going to be 150,000 new construction jobs, our critical minerals. Obviously, we're talking about the defense industry. That's going to be about a lot of jobs. That's what people are talking to me about. Yes, we've moved on affordability, but they want us to continue to focus on the economy and good jobs.
10: Ontario's finance minister.
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10: This week is part two in our four-part series of explainers highlighting Mental Health Awareness Month. The focus of today's conversation is burnout versus stress. What's the difference and what can you do about it? Jensen Michael Shea is a registered psychotherapist qualifying and the founder of Shea Counseling and Psychotherapy. Hi, Jensen. Great to have you back on.
11: Hi, Vashi. Thank you so much for having me back.
10: So this week's topic thrills me to no end because I don't know what the difference is. It feels like one and the same. But we wanted to talk about burnout. We hear about this all the time from people who just feel like they are. I mean, I'm a mom, so I hear it definitely from my mom friends who just feel burned out. What is the difference between burnout and stress?
11: Yeah, so I sort of mentioned this in the last segment last week that, you know, there's good stresses and there's bad stresses, right? And so eustress is considered the good stress. That's that optimal stress. That's sort of the sweet spot where you feel really energized, focused, and capable. It's that feeling that you get sort of before a big presentation, before a really challenging workout, maybe perhaps before going on the Vashi Capellos radio show. but it's that thing that pushes you to grow and sort of move forward, right? But the difference really in terms of the negative stress, that distress and burnout, is that stress should be seen as too much, okay? So too many emails, too many deadlines, too many events you said yes to, too much noise. You really feel like you could get it all under control, you'd be fine, but stress is really characterized by over-engagement, okay? Burnout, on the other hand, is not

0: So not enough motivation, not enough hope, not enough care. You feel essentially dried up. Burnout is essentially characterized by disengagement. So if we think about stress as being over-engagement, over-committing, burnout, on the other hand, is the opposite of that. It's a disengagement. It's really just feeling like you don't have anything left. You don't have enough.
1: Okay, that's so interesting to me, because immediately when you define that, I feel like I would be, it would be, not easier is the wrong word, but like I feel like I could figure out a solution to the stress by less engagement. Versus like the other one sounds a lot harder to tackle.
0: Yeah. And I think the hard part with this is culturally we have sayings, right? Oh, I'm so burnt out right now. And yes, that feeling is valid, but feeling burnt out and being burnt out are two different things, right? I think feeling burnt out is more of a colloquialism. It's a feeling. It's something that we all say, right? Yeah. Whereas being burnt out is something very different. It's not having enough in your tank to be able to, you know, go on. So for example, like with burnout, there's kind of like three stages. The first would be that exhaustion we talked about, right? Then the second would be cynicism. And then the third is inefficacy. So that failure to produce, right? And while cynicism can be a good thing, like I think a healthy dose of cynicism is never a bad thing, you know, whether it's knowing a photo on Facebook is AI or not, or, you know, not believing everything you hear, a healthy dose of cynicism is good. But that's, I think, where we can actually figure out how to distinguish whether or not we're burning out.
1: If you hold too much of that cynicism, or like at what point?
0: Yeah. Like let's think about it as like a battery, for example. Okay. So like stress, you're using the battery fast, because you're over-engaged and you're doing all of the things, right?
1: Yeah.
0: But it still charges overnight. Burnout, on the other hand, if we're using that battery analogy, is cellular damage. So, you know, it's doing all of the things, but your internal charger is broken. You can plug it in at night, but it just won't suck up any of that power and hold any of that power, right? So when we think about the cynicism check, it's really, cynicism is our brain's sort of like emergency shutoff valve. So when you stop caring about work projects, seeing your friends, you know, answering your colleagues on time, paying attention to your kid's schedule, that's really your brain trying to protect you from more emotional spend, so to speak, right? Because you're feeling bankrupt. Your battery's not working anymore.
1: So what are the implications of that for how you deal with it? Like let's put stress aside for a second, because like I said, described it, it feels like disengagement, and that's not easy, but it feels like that's a potential solution. Like burnout sounds much more serious. Like what are some things you can use to tackle that?
0: Yeah, absolutely. So there's a number of different tools, but I think that one of the easiest ones for people to understand is like giving it the good old college try. Right? Like that saying where sometimes bees get degrees. So when we think about a task that we have, or a number of tasks we have, I should say, identify which ones are sort of those low stakes tasks, and then only put in that bee effort. Right? So if you give 100% of everything that you have nothing left to give yourself. But if you give 70% to, let's say, laundry or answering mundane emails or making lunches, whatever it is, you save 30% for your own nervous system recovery.
1: That's such a good idea. And how prevalent is your sense of how this is, like how actual burnout versus stress?
0: Yeah, I mean, that's hard to say, because going back to the beginning of our conversation, most people don't differentiate between stress and burnout. In my clinical practice with clients that I see, I mostly deal with people who are stressed, and we work on different coping mechanisms, different mindfulness techniques, for example, to sort of bring you back to center and feel less stressed and not thinking about all the things on the to-do list. With burnout, however, and I would say for me personally, it's probably about 10 to 15% of my clientele are actually experiencing burnout and don't have anything left to give. That's different, right? And that managing that looks very different.
1: So I have time for one last question. I will ask about the stress side of it. You talked a little bit about helping people kind of navigate, like trying to reduce stress. What are some tips that you have on the stress side of the equation?
0: One of the things that you can do easily, well, there's a couple actually. You can do what's known as the physiological sigh. So you take two quick inhales through your nose, followed by one long exhale through your mouth. And this triggers the vagus nerve, which is actually responsible for, well, a number of things, but it kind of helps lower your heart rate. So your breathing is connected to your heart rate, all of that through the vagus nerve. So that is one good thing. It kind of, again, brings you center. Another one is a grounding technique that's called sensory grounding. And basically it's just finding and identifying five things you see, four things you can touch, three things you can hear, two things you can smell, and one thing you can taste. And what this does is it pulls the brain out of that future stress mode. So overthinking about the next task, thinking about what's on the to-do list, and it really focuses you on bringing you back to center and, you know, the here and now, which for most people feels more safe than overthinking and overanalyzing what's coming next, right?
1: Right. Okay, I got to leave it there. Jensen, we're out of time. It flies by. Thank you so much. I appreciate it.
0: Bye-bye. Thank you, Vasya. I appreciate it.
1: Jensen Michael Shea is a registered psychotherapist qualifying and the founder of Shea Counseling and Psychotherapy. He'll be here throughout the month on Mental Health Awareness Month to do our explainers.
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2: Good morning. I'm Katie Hamilton with CFAX 1070's 10 o'clock news. The U.S. Undersecretary of Defense says the United States is pausing a long-standing military board, claiming Canada has failed to make credible progress on its defense commitments.
3: In a post on social media, U.S. Undersecretary of Defense Elbridge Colby says his department is pausing the Permanent Joint Board on Defense. The board was established in 1940 and is an advisory forum for U.S.-Canada bilateral defense cooperation. Prime Minister Mark Carney has significantly increased Canada's defense spending, surpassing NATO targets. Former Conservative leader Erin O'Toole called the move profoundly misguided. In a post on social media, O'Toole says Canada's been and will be an ally that shares values of liberty. Kelly Malone, The Canadian Press, Washington.
2: The former residence of Canada's Consul General in New York has sold after nearly 2 years on the market.
3: A realtor website says the five-bedroom apartment on Park Avenue sold for US $8.05 million on May 11th. Global Affairs Canada hasn't yet confirmed the sale price, but in March it did say it had received an offer on the residence. The apartment was originally listed for US $9.5 million in 2024, with government officials saying it was necessary because the residence needed millions of dollars in renovations. That same year, Global Affairs Canada bought a new apartment. It was located on Billionaires Row and caused backlash in Canada, with conservatives saying the Canadian $9 million purchase was wasteful and opulent. Kelly Malone, The Canadian Press, Washington.
2: Some evidence will be suppressed in Luigi Mangione's New York State trial in the alleged murder of UnitedHealthcare CEO Brian Thompson. New York State Supreme Court Judge Gregory Caro ruled this morning that the search for Mangione's belongings at a Pennsylvania McDonald's was an unreasonable search.
4: Therefore, those items found in the backpack during the search at the McDonald's will be suppressed.
2: Those items included a loaded handgun, magazine, and a passport. Mangione's defense had argued they were unlawfully seized without a warrant. Mangione faces state and federal charges in his alleged assassination of Thompson, and the judge in his federal trial already ruled to allow the items into that trial. Amazon is being sued again, Monica Nelson reports.
5: A new class action lawsuit says Amazon charged customers extra money because of tariffs, then never gave that money back when those tariffs were ruled illegal. The lawsuit claims shoppers paid higher prices on everyday items and Amazon kept the extra cash instead of refunding it. Customers are now asking the court to make Amazon pay them back, plus interest. Amazon has not responded yet. I'm Monica Nelson.
2: Canadian rapper Drake's much-hyped Iceman album, along with a surprise drop of albums, Habibti and Maid of Honor, helped the Toronto-born rapper break music's record streams.
6: The skies are gray in Toronto, they're not a golden color.
7: Spotify says Drake set three records for 2026 with his triple album release on Friday. Iceman became the most streamed album in a single day in 2026, and opening track, Make Them Cry, reached the same feat for most streamed single. Drake also became the most streamed artist in a single day so far this year. These albums are Drake's first solo releases since a high-profile beef with Kendrick Lamar hit new heights with Lamar's widely popular diss track Not Like Us in 2024. In total, Drake released 43 songs over the three albums.
6: Ice.
7: Naira Ahmed, The Canadian Press.
2: The Montreal Canadiens will meet the Sabres in Buffalo for their win-or-go-home Game 7 in second-round NHL playoff action tonight. Buffalo forced a Game 7 thanks to a stunning 8-3 win in Montreal in Game 6 on Saturday. The winner tonight will face Carolina in the Eastern Conference Final. Meanwhile, FIFA added another gambling industry sponsor to the 2026 World Cup today, signing Greece-based betting brand Betano to a regional deal covering Europe and South America. FIFA deepened its ties to betting and gambling with two other deals this year for a World Cup that is expected to earn more than $11 billion U.S. in revenue for the soccer body. BC Ferries says travelers should expect busy sailings today as the May long weekend comes to a close. Customers are encouraged to check current conditions before heading to the terminal and allow for extra travel time. Taking a look at ferries going from Swartz Bay to Swanson, estimated vehicle space available for the 11 o'clock is 23%, 12 o'clock 31%, 1 o'clock 10%, 2 o'clock 13%, and the 3 o'clock is at 14%. Your CFAX weather for today. We might have some wind this afternoon, southwest up to 20 kilometers an hour. Highs of 17 degrees during the day and around 14 near the water with a UV index of 6 or high. Then for tonight, a few clouds, wind southwest 30 kilometers, except gusting to 60 near the Juan de Fuca Strait this evening with a low 9. Taking a look at this week's weather, a mix of sun and cloud for tomorrow. Some wind southwest 30 kilometers, gusting up to 70 near the Juan de Fuca Strait in the afternoon tomorrow. Highs of 16 degrees during the day and a low 10 for tomorrow night with cloudy periods and some wind. Wednesday, sunny skies look to stay around with highs of 21 degrees during the day. And for Thursday, a mix of sun and cloud with highs of 21. Right now in downtown Victoria, it is sunny and 12 degrees. I'm Katie Hamilton. 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
8: 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The Vashi Capello Show. Canada's top political voices, sharp analysis, and the stories that shape the week. 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
9: Hi there, and welcome back to the best of the Vashi Capello Show. I am your host, Vashi Capello. Very pleased to be with you this weekend. We've got a lot on tap for you ahead in the next hour. We're going to start off with outgoing Governor General Mary Simon. She will be replaced in just a few weeks by Louise Arbour, former Supreme Court Justice. Mary Simon has been in the role for the last 5 years. She's the first Indigenous person to occupy the position. So we'll talk to her about her 5 years and what she has planned next. Then Donald Trump was in China this week. Quite a spectacle of a visit, right? Two adversaries in theory in the countries, but the two leaders of those countries, Donald Trump and Xi Jinping, had nothing but smiles for each other most of the time. So Michael Kovrig will be here. He is a former Canadian diplomat who was, of course, detained in China for more than 1,000 days to talk about the stakes of that trip, the stakes of the meeting, and what it means for kind of the world dynamic when the globe's two biggest powers are evolving their relationship in the way that they are. Then what a week it was, Artemis II. They were all here in Ottawa this week, all the astronauts. They met with the prime minister. They gave a bunch of talks, and I got to interview them. You're going to hear the interview on the next edition of our program next week, because we just finished it. But Michael Couture is going to join us to walk us through everything the Artemis astronauts said and did on their trip and all the cool kind of Canadian connections, the flag exchanges, all of that stuff. It was quite a heartwarming sight to see. And then the big international political story of the week is, of course, what's going down in the UK. My goodness, the prime minister there is fighting for his political life. The knives are out within his own party. Dozens upon dozens of MPs calling for him to resign. A handful of cabinet ministers quitting. Canada's former High Commissioner to the UK, Ralph Goodell, is here to walk us through what's going to happen and what it means for Canada.
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10: Her Excellency, the Right Honourable Mary Simon, has been a steadfast representative of Canada and our institutions at home and around the world. As the first Indigenous person to serve in this role, she's carried forward a lifetime of advocacy for Inuit rights, for Indigenous self-determination, and for the preservation of our Indigenous languages, cultures, and identities.
9: 25 minutes before the top of the hour, that's Prime Minister Mark Carney paying tribute to outgoing Governor General Mary Simon when he announced that Louise Arbour would take over as of the beginning of June. Mary Simon was appointed by former Prime Minister Justin Trudeau all the way back in 2021, becoming the first Indigenous Governor General. She's bilingual in both English and Inuktitut. But since her appointment, she has faced persistent criticism from Francophone Canadians over her lack of proficiency in French, of course, Canada's other official language. She said she was taking lessons, but she still ended up facing that kind of criticism. Before becoming Governor General, she was a diplomat who served as Canada's ambassador to Denmark and an Inuk political leader. I started off my conversation with the outgoing Governor General by asking her what the experience of essentially being replaced or leaving a position she's held for 5 years has been like for her.
11: It's been busy. I think, meeting the designate Governor General was a very important day. I mean, I know of her. I've met her a few times. But just exchanging, views on what this role means was a really important day. And, I'd like to think that having been here for 5 years, that I can give her some advice that in terms of what I've done, you know. So
12: what is, if you were to identify, like, the most important piece of advice you would provide your successor, what is it?
11: Well, I've always found over the past years being a champion for reconciliation and, raising awareness of what reconciliation means and what it is, and also to, and to explain that it's not a thing that stops. It's a long journey that we're taking right now. And there continues to be a lot more work that needs to be done, but I have felt over the last years that my legacy is based on the work that I've done on reconciliation, but also a leader that stood alongside Canadians and to be present alongside defining moments of hardship and also of and hardship and joy, and providing the kind of the steadfast leadership that sometimes we need. And examples are like going to Tumble Ridge recently in the past week to see the people that lost loved ones, and spending time with them and being there to support them and to convey that Canadians haven't forgotten, or the Jasper Fire, those types of things that I've been involved in. And providing that steadfast leadership has been important to my work.
12: How would you assess the path to reconciliation right now? Like you mentioned, it's one of the big parts of what you've been a part of in holding this role.
11: Mm-hmm.
12: Where are things from where you sit?
11: I think we've come a long way. I think people are still very committed to reconciliation and working in partnership between Indigenous and non-Indigenous. There's always challenges in this kind of process because of the history that we have as a country, and we can't forget that. But I think people are trying to move forward.
12: Your successor, when her name was announced, it was framed by those in and outside of the government as a bilingual choice. And we've spoken about this issue before. I'm wondering what your thoughts are now on the other end of it. She has lots of other attributes, but that was the framing kind of the announcement. I know you're bilingual. The second language isn't French. However, you took lessons, but you continued to be on the receiving end of criticism for a lack of French. Do you understand that criticism right now, and how do you respond to it at this on this side of things?
11: Yeah, well, I think every Canadian has a right to speak out in terms of how they feel, so I can't really speak on that level. But as a person that made a commitment to learn French, even though I was fluent in English and Inuktitut, I made a commitment to learn. So I have been taking lessons for the past few years. And what it has done for me and my work, which Canadians probably don't see very much of, is that I actually understand a lot more French. I can listen to a conversation. I can read French. And when I do my speeches, I do a lot of it in French. And I understand what I'm saying to people when I do it in French. So that part has come along really well. The difficult and the challenge, it has to do with my age also, probably. The learning curve, I think, changes as you get older, is the conversational side. I can carry on short conversations, but I still have to put words together in my mind, which is not something like a flowing conversation. So let's say if I took another year of French, I would probably overcome that challenge. But I just want Canadians to know that, you know, I did take it seriously, but I didn't, you know, I was appointed by, I went through quite a rigorous process with the committee that was set up to look at the candidates for Governor General, and then through the Prime Minister, they decided I was the right person for this time in Canada. So, you know, as much as French has been an issue, I think I've been doing the job that I was given to do. And, you know, when you think about the office of the Rideau Hall, like the Rideau Hall, most people that work at Rideau Hall are fluently bilingual in French and English. A lot of them are French Canadians. So anybody that wants to communicate in French can communicate anything and everything with people at the office. The Secretary of the Governor General is very fluent. So, but I do want to say one thing about Indigenous languages. We know that Indigenous languages are not part of the Official Languages Act, but to me, they are just as important as English and French. When you have a language that you were born with and you were raised in, that is who you are. That is part of who you are. And I don't think that it should be that, you know, we take positions, not this language, but that language. I think every language in Canada, especially Indigenous languages that we are losing. I'm one of the lucky ones who my language is still one of the stronger languages in the country. But every day, I think there are languages across the country that are being lost. And to me, that's not something I don't think we should just ignore. I think we need to do more for Indigenous languages.
9: That's the outgoing Governor General, Mary Simon, speaking to us. The last few weeks, she occupies that position. She's done it for 5 years. Last week, the Prime Minister announced that former Supreme Court Justice and former UN High Commissioner for Human Rights, Louise Arbour, would be her replacement. She is set to be sworn in as Canada's next Governor General, the 31st, I believe it is, on June the 8th. We'll, of course, have coverage when that day rolls around.
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1: Thank you again, President Xi, for this beautiful welcome. And tonight it is my honor to extend an invitation to you and Madam Peng to visit us at the White House this September 24th. And we look forward to it. And I'd now like to raise a glass and propose a toast to the rich and enduring ties between the American and Chinese people. It's a very special relationship, and I want to thank you again. This has been an amazing period of time. Thank you, President Xi.
2: That is U.S. President Donald Trump speaking at a dinner reception in Beijing alongside Chinese President Xi Jinping following 2 hours of closed-door meetings between the two. I spoke to Michael Kovrig, former Canadian diplomat who was detained in China for more than 1,000 days between 2018 and 2021 about the trip, and started off by asking him if he can discern from any of the comments before the trip, during the trip so far, what exactly the point of it is.
3: Two things are on the table, right? First, there's a trade war that's shaking the world economy. And second, we're dealing with a strategic rivalry over who shapes the rules of the 21st century, especially in Asia and the Pacific, and especially over Taiwan. And that requires the leaders of those countries to talk face to face and try to manage things, particularly when you're dealing with China, because it's very hard to get movement on any issue unless Xi Jinping agrees on it. Power is so centralized there. But don't expect any kind of grand bargain. Expect short-term transactional deals dressed up as breakthroughs. Trump wants purchases of soybeans, Boeing jets, and natural gas, plus reliable rare earth supplies and Chinese help on Iran and fentanyl, for example.
4: So why do you think that the nature of whatever is agreed to will be transactional versus some grand bargain? Like, what informs that position?
3: Well, first of all, Trump is an intensely transactional human being, right? He's not thinking about long-term grand strategy. He's thinking short-term. And in fact, that's the core asymmetry right there when those two men and those two systems meet. They're totally different personalities and also systems. Xi Jinping wants to weaken U.S. support for Taiwan. He wants fewer export controls on advanced technology, and he wants lower tariffs across the board. So those are the kind of transactional things that he wants in the short term. And that's where there's some room for deals and maneuvering. But at the end of the day, the Chinese are driving for a much longer strategic narrative that they're trying to build, right? This is the first U.S. presidential visit to China in nearly a decade. So both leaders will care more about optics than about substance. They both want to look powerful, and they both are afraid of the risk of looking weak. So Trump seems to treat this as a deal-making opportunity, but Xi sees it as a chance to reshape the strategic narrative of the whole relationship. Trump's thinking about the press conference. Xi's thinking about the next 20 years. So a key thing to watch is the language that each leader uses and whether Trump repeats phrases that the Chinese have given them. That's really the scoreboard.
4: Well, I wanted to ask you just in that vein, like what your expectations are around the dynamic between the two of them. They're two of the most central figures in the world right now, most watched, most scrutinized, you name it. Unique, you could say, each of them in their own right as well. Like what are you watching for as far as that dynamic goes?
3: So going into this summit, right, a lot of people seem to think that Trump is the weaker party. And certainly that seems to be Beijing's perception, right? The Iran war, the Supreme Court tariff ruling, soybean farmers hurting. But whether the leverage has actually flipped, I think, is debatable, right? Trump's leverage is real, but it's perishable. The U.S. still has the dominant financial system, advanced chips, and the world's largest consumer market. But Trump has created all kinds of problems for himself. The Iran war has bogged Washington down, right? The Supreme Court took away his favorite tariff weapon. China responded to his trade war last year by weaponizing rare earths, forcing him back down within weeks. So now I think for President Trump, his worst risk is overestimating the strength of his own hand, while Xi Jinping and the entire Communist Party and the party state itself has spent 2 years carefully studying the dynamics and working out where they can flink issues and find leverage. So Xi's walking into these meetings with a whole system behind him. And that's pretty asymmetric right there.
4: So you mentioned Taiwan, and both Taiwan and Iran are potential, significant, I don't even want to reduce them to irritants, but obviously issues between the two countries. How do you expect them, if at all, to factor into discussions?
3: Sure. So look, Taiwan matters for two reasons that are immediate and then other broader reasons. One, Taiwan makes the chips in every Canadian device, right? Your phone, your car, your laptop, the chips in our military hardware, most of them are made on that. Many of them are made on that island. And China, under Xi Jinping, has made it very clear it wants to absorb Taiwan at some point. The Taiwanese do not want to be absorbed. So you have a fundamental potential for conflict there. China is building the capacity to be able to take the island through force by blockade or invasion. What's stopping it is essentially the deterrence of believing that the United States and its allies would not permit that to happen and they would get involved militarily. And ultimately that to make the Chinese have the calculation that today is not a good day to do that. The status quo is safer and better. If perceptions shift as a result of this meeting and there's a view in China that maybe Trump is getting closer to America abandoning Taiwan, it's not only a risk for Taiwan, it's a risk for every country in the world potentially, because then no American security guarantee anywhere is as believable. Canada lives next door to a superpower that already, you know, puts our sovereignty at a bit of concern. If Washington's word means nothing in the Pacific for Japan, for South Korea, for the Philippines, then that could undermine the whole security architecture of the Indo-Pacific region. So it's very important for President Trump to be clear with the Chinese that the United States continues to support Taiwan, that it supports the status quo, that it is not actively in any way supporting independence, but that it's also not taking a neutral stance on it, that it's going to continue arming Taipei, for example.
4: And just on Iran, very quickly, if you don't mind, how do you think that factors in?
3: So China wants to, China depends heavily on Iranian oil. It can live without it, but it's important, and particularly it's heavily dependent on oil from the Gulf, from the Middle East in general. So Xi's number one priority, and he's on the record as saying so, is to get the Strait of Hormuz opened. And that requires some kind of a ceasefire and stoppage in fighting between Iran and the United States. And so Xi wants some form of peace in the region, but he doesn't want to invest too much political capital in it or appear to be taking sides. He wants to be able to balance between all the players in the Middle East, and so that he maintains influence and leverage both over Iran and over the Gulf Arab states, over Saudi Arabia and so on. So he doesn't want to put too much skin in the game, but he does want the strait to be opened. And so where there's potential for some negotiation, I think, on that between the U.S. and China is what could China potentially do to help bring about a situation where that strait can be reopened and the oil and other things can flow to East Asia, which is very much in China's interest. At the same time, it doesn't want to rescue the United States from a problem of its own creation. It very much likes the United States being stuck and focused on the Middle East and moving particularly military assets and political attention away from East Asia toward that region. So it doesn't want to change that.
4: Okay, I'm out of time. I have to leave it there. I appreciate your insights as always, Mr. Kovrig. Thank you for making the time.
3: Thank you. Pleasure.
2: That's Michael Kovrig, a former Canadian diplomat and one of the two Michaels who were detained by China for more than 1,000 days between 2018 and 2021, reflecting there on U.S. President Donald Trump's visit to China. It's happening as we speak. We played earlier a little clip there of the president alongside his counterpart in China, Xi Jinping. They met for 2 hours behind closed doors. Donald Trump with him has a litany of CEOs, everyone from Tim Cook, who is the CEO of Apple, to the CEO of NVIDIA, and of course, Elon Musk of SpaceX, and, you know, who formerly worked with Donald Trump. There's like, you know, dozens of CEOs with him. So we'll be watching to see what sort of kind of side deals in that vein can be achieved. But so far, some of the reporting out of the meetings that have taken place include Xi Jinping pushing Trump on the issue of Taiwan and basically saying if there's too much disagreement, it will lead to conflict between China and the United States. So China already has a pretty definitive position on Taiwan. Of course, they don't recognize the independence of Taiwan. But the possibility of an invasion, all that kind of specter of all that stuff is very much a part of what is unfolding in China right now. So we'll keep our eyes on that.
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7: 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U.S. President Donald Trump has moved to drop his multi-billion dollar lawsuit against the IRS. The president, his sons, Eric and Donald Trump Jr., and the Trump Organization had accused the Treasury Department and IRS of not preventing a former RIS employee from leaking their tax returns. In court documents, legal experts had called the lawsuit unprecedented, with the sitting president seeking monetary damages for alleged harm to his personal interests from an executive agency that he controls. Health officials in Congo say the number of suspected cases of the Ebola virus has grown close to 400, with the death toll now up to 105. Congo's health cluster says three treatment centers for the virus are being set up in the eastern Ituri province, following an outbreak of a variant that has no approved therapeutics or vaccines. On Friday, the World Health Organization declared the Ebola disease outbreak a public health emergency of international concern. Katie Hamilton, CFAX 1070 News.
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1: This mission, which involves some risk, hadn't been done. This is as far as any people had gone into space, but it was risk for a reason. It's a big, big lesson, I think, for all Canadians of what teamwork does, what dedication does, what courage does, what human ingenuity is capable of, and that it's just the beginning. So welcome. Welcome to Ottawa, and thank you for what you've already done. Thank you for inspiring us all.
2: That is Prime Minister Mark Carney this morning greeting the entire crew of Artemis II, all four astronauts, plus Jenny Gibbons, another Canadian astronaut who's kind of like playing backup for Jeremy Hansen. Michael Couture, our senior political correspondent, has been following the visit all day long. There's a bunch of stops. They're heading to Montreal tomorrow. Lots of fanfare around all of this. Yeah. Mike, tell me a bit about what they've been up to so far.
3: Yeah, and I'm not trying to pump up Jenny Gibbons at all, but she was also part of Capcom. So she was the communications link between the astronauts when they were in the capsule and here on Earth. So playing an essential role as well. And yeah, they went to the Canadian Nature Museum, which I thought, you know, had this really cool moment where the Prime Minister with all five of the astronauts were standing there. And in the atrium, essentially, of the museum, there's a giant moon, a replica, obviously. and it was so interesting when you saw Victor Glover, one of the astronauts, standing there. You overheard him say, yeah, I think we saw that crater there, and them kind of sort of mapping out or remapping out in their mind's eye, what they had seen and what they hadn't seen on that recreation of the moon. Then they went to speak to some students. And, you know, the usual kind of questions that you got from the students, which I thought were adorable, like, how do you shower up there? And
2: it must be so fun for them.
3: Right? And seeing, a piece of a moon rock even Prime Minister Mark Carney was saying to one of the people from the museum, oh, is that really part of the moon? They said, well, it's an asteroid from the moon. So, all of that kind of really cool stuff, but also the interesting thing about this is, on a backdrop of geopolitical tensions between Canada and the United States, this is a really sort of shining example of what we can accomplish when the two countries work together. And that is something that the Prime Minister was really trying to underline. And
2: I'm sure he was.
3: Yeah. And sort of like a wink and a nudge. If anybody else is listening in the Oval Office, this is sort of capping a bit of a tour that this team has had. They were in the Oval Office on April 29th. They also were on the Oprah podcast the other day. I don't know where a visit to Parliament Hill really sort of fits in all of that in their top
2: up.
3: Five.
2: I'd rather go to Parliament Hill than Oprah's house.
3: One of my favorite stats of the day, or interesting moments of the day, I should say, is the exchange of gifts in the office, in the Prime Minister's office. So what you had was this mini sort of badge or flag, Canadian flag badge, that Jeremy Hansen had taken up in the capsule when they orbited the moon. And he had said in that April 8th video conference with the Prime Minister that he was going to bring that back for him. So he did. And then what the Prime Minister did, in addition to giving these minted moon coins to every one of the astronauts, for Jeremy Hansen, because there's only one of these, you can't split in five, it was the Canadian flag that flew on the Peace Tower the day that they splashed down in the Pacific Ocean.
2: Can I interrupt you for one second? Because we have audio of the Prime Minister giving it, and we'll play it, and then I'll get more from you. Let's take a listen.
1: And I have, flag for flag. Jeremy, I'm afraid we only have one. And this is, if you look out that window on top of what's called the Peace Tower, is obviously the Canadian flag, and this is the flag that flew on the day you splashed down.
4: Oh, wow. That is absolutely extraordinary.
2: And I'm just going to quickly play, actually, Jeremy Hansen, the Canadian astronaut, giving the Prime Minister a gift as well.
4: We did bring something for you, as promised. Good on our word.
1: Fantastic.
4: So here, sir, is the flag that flew with us around the moon.
1: That is amazing. Okay. To those who have, much is given, but this is extraordinary.
2: So a little exchange there of flags, Mike.
3: Yeah,
2: just a regular Wednesday,
3: Well, and the thing that is so extraordinary about this, I thought two things. One, you heard the wonderment in Jeremy Hansen's voice.
2: Yeah.
3: And for somebody who has seen something that so few human eyes have, seen, which is the other side of the moon, for him to sort of have that joy in getting that, but also interesting stat for anybody out there, Canadians can request for free the Canadian flag atop on the Peace Tower. You can request.
2: How did you find this out?
3: No, it's fairly well known. But
2: fairly well known.
3: I'm like the Cliff Clavin of the office. Let's be honest. I know this useless trivia. But this is
2: ChatGPT told us.
3: This is the interesting thing about it, though, is the wait time for any ordinary Canadian to get one of these flags is over 100 years. That's the backlog.
2: So
3: he
2: skipped the line. What, you go? You risk your life and go to space, and you don't have to wait in line for anything anymore?
3: I would say, you know, if there's anybody that can pull some strings, it might be Prime Minister Mark Carney. And I think if there's anybody that you would want to pull some strings for...
2: Okay, separately, who gets on a wait list that's... You're not even going to get to the front of until
3: I did
2: you,
3: today.
2: But you're going to die before then.
3: Yeah, and my kids will likely die before they get it. And this is the funny thing is that
2: What's the point of the wait list?
3: I mean, look, I think I'm just going to play the game, but this is for grandkids.
2: Forgive me for sprinkling some logic into this.
3: Yeah, and, you know, Vashi, I got to say, you know, on this dreary day, I'm trying to have a bit of a sunshine in in people's lives here. No,
2: I'm teasing you.
3: No, of course.
2: It is very sweet.
3: Of course, and it's a really cool moment, and you know. It's great that that Jeremy Hansen was able to have that type of honor. And other Canadians, if you're listening right now, you can order one, but you'll never actually set your hands on it, unfortunately.
2: It's okay. I think we can all acknowledge Jeremy Hansen is better than us.
3: Yeah,
2: like, I'm fine with that.
3: 1,000%.
2: You know what I mean? Sorry. I didn't serve in the military. I'm not a genius. I can't sit in a thing the size of a van for 10 days with three other people. It would drive me insane. Like, he deserves it.
3: He is the best of us.
2: Yes, very much so. A little bit more on that in the Canadian contribution, because there's an interesting, political backdrop to all of this.
3: Yeah.
2: I know they're very apolitical, but just the fact, Mike, that it's at as you started off, the reminder of how we can work together. Like there's an accord, the Artemis Accord. We're a part of that. Our contribution was this, Canada arm that got Jeremy Hansen his spot. That has been canned. Like they're moving on from that. It sounds like NASA, but in any event, there's still a contract through the Canadian Space Agency, et cetera, et cetera. What do you think this all says about that?
3: Yeah, I think this sort of celebration and the Canadian side really trying to lean into it as much as possible. And I think you also look back to that that welcoming in the Oval Office. And you even had U.S. President Donald Trump, who, singled out Jeremy Hansen and said, I know a lot of Canadians are very proud of you and they should be very proud of you. I think Canada and Canadians probably holding their breath that partnership continues and making sure that it does continue, because it does... Regardless of the fact that Canada is now looking to try and build launch pads in this country and trying to sort of have a little more sovereignty in that regard, I think this has been that sort of shining star, if I can use that analogy, on that kind of collaboration.
2: And you can, you shouldn't.
3: Yeah, and I just
2: very
3: did.
2: Cheesy, but you can.
3: And I just did. It's shocking coming from me. I know. But it's that thing that I think that Canada is trying to hold on to as much as possible going forward. And I think the Canadian Space Agency, when you consider that, these astronauts will be on a tour there tomorrow as well, on a bit of a celebration tour, I think they're going to try and lean into that a little more as well. And you're hearing it from the American astronauts. And anytime there is talk about Jeremy's contribution, or I should say Mr. Hansen, because of course, who am I to call him Jeremy? But, that...
2: Isn't it like Colonel Hansen? I can't remember. General Hansen? There's something I interviewed him once years
3: again,
2: ago.
3: I'll say it again. Way better than the two of us. Yeah.
2: the bar is low, but hey.
3: Yeah. So, and I think that, politically and... that the Canadian Space Agency is going to continue to make that pitch, to continue to be with NASA arm in arm and making sure that they are moving forward together on this.
2: Well, it's interesting because I just have a minute left, but I think that the chances of that are high. And I think that because years ago, the old Bill Nelson was the head of NASA. And at the time, the U.S. under Biden was very at odds, obviously, with Russia, with China, but in Russia in particular. But there's this thing that what happens in... on Earth isn't what happens in space. Like there's actually enemies on the ground that cooperate in space, and we're not officially enemies.
3: No, and the International Space Station, which remains in orbit, continues to be a shining example of that as well, and making sure that no matter what is happening on Earth, that cooperation that we get in orbit and in outer space continues. And I expect to hear that message for the next 24 hours again.
2: Okay, Mike, thanks so much. Our senior political correspondent, Mike Lukatour, covering that visit from the Artemis astronauts.
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7: Mr. Speaker, can I say what a pleasure it is to welcome the gracious speech of His Majesty and the radical agenda of this Labour government that will tear down the status quo that has failed working people and build a stronger, fairer Britain.
8: In the past 48 hours, nearly 100 Labour MPs have called for the Prime Minister to resign. Four ministers have quit. It is clear his authority has gone.
9: A sampling there of the debate between the UK UK's Prime Minister, I should say, Keir Starmer, and opposition Conservative leader during Parliament today, just after the speech from the throne was delivered by King Charles. You heard a little bit of it there, but the backdrop to that debate is really quite something to witness. We've been covering it all week on the program, but there is a lot of political chaos right now in the UK, and there are many calls from even within Keir Starmer's party for him to resign. More than 90 Labour Party MPs are doing exactly that. Four cabinet ministers yesterday resigned themselves. There are others, of course, who are backing Starmer, but today comes word from a number of media outlets in the UK that the one thing that was missing from those who are calling for him to step down, the prospect of a replacement, may now be resolved in one of his top cabinet ministers, the health secretary, who could launch a formal leadership challenge as early as tomorrow. So he lives to stand for his political life another day, but it feels pretty precarious. We have live on the line someone who can help us understand what the heck is going on in the UK. Ralph Goodale is former Canadian High Commissioner to the UK and, of course, a longtime Liberal cabinet minister. Mr. Goodale, such a pleasure to have you on our show. Thanks for making the time.
10: Hello. Very nice to be with you.
9: I appreciate it. So as you've been watching all this unfold, I remember when you were there, you know, there was lots of political chaos. It feels almost endemic to the UK to some degree. Are you surprised at all that the Prime Minister, that Mr. Starmer in particular, finds himself in this situation now?
10: No, not really. UK politics seems to be in a constant state of turmoil. It's very dynamic. It's very kinetic, especially so since Brexit, and that was compounded by COVID, and then most recently the impact of Donald Trump. So the level of anxiety among British electors is very high. And in troubled times under their system, restless government MPs in the British Parliament seem to turn very quickly to leadership challenges, unseating

0: prime ministers. I was just watching their throne speech debate a few moments ago, and Labour backbenchers participating in the debate about the Labour throne speech are, some of them at least, are actively calling on the floor of the House of Commons for leadership change. It's not exclusive to the Labour Party. In that period from 2010 to 2024, when there was a Conservative government in the UK, they went through five prime ministers.
1: Yeah, it was whiplash. Cameron,
0: May, Johnson, Truss, and Sunak. And of course, in 2024, Sunak lost the general election to Keir Starmer and Labour. And now it looks really questionable whether Mr. Starmer will be able to get through 2026.
1: With Mr. Starmer in particular, when you talk about that anxiety, what specifically do you think is underpinning the deflation of his support? Is it economic? Is it immigration? Is it his handling of Trump? Is it the Epstein-linked ambassador? Or is it a combination of all that? Like, if you were to identify what you think the driving forces of it are.
0: No question, Starmer inherited a very bad political situation, a very bad economic situation from the Conservatives when he became the Prime Minister in 2024. He promised change, but Britons have not felt that change. They don't feel themselves much better off. On international matters, dealing with Gaza, dealing with Ukraine, trying to improve the relationship with Europe and so forth, even to a certain extent, at least for a while, getting along with Donald Trump, not so much lately, but previously, I think Starmer was given some pretty high marks by the British people. But that isn't the basis upon which people vote. It's the bread and butter issues, whether they feel that their quality of life is improving, the job situation, housing, cost of living, the whole affordability crisis. None of that, the situation with the National Health Service, which is critically important in the UK, none of that seems to have gotten any better. So there's a high level of political anxiety right through the British system, and Mr. Starmer is caught in the middle of that very, very difficult situation, for which he has not been able to generate answers. Incrementalism to a certain extent, but nothing dramatic that would turn things around for him.
1: So you would know this, I think, better than anyone I could ask. But as just a layperson observing the relationship between our two countries over the last number of years, with all those changes in the head of government, et cetera, like, it didn't seem like any of them had a dramatically different posture toward Canada. Like, the relationship, if you look at trade numbers now, the one of the places that's helping us try and supplant what's happened with the United States is definitely the UK. The relationship never seemed anything but pretty close. Is that the case, or could that be upended if you have someone like Nigel Farage, for example, take over?
0: Well, you never know with Mr. Farage, because he is certainly an unknown quantity in terms of what his political posture would be, both domestically and externally. He certainly has. Apparently, from the election results last week, he's got political momentum on his side. But as people look at the Reform Party presently, the ones that are in the House of Commons, you don't see the makings of a cabinet there, or the direction that a Farage government might go. So there's a caveat there as to whether or not Farage will make a huge difference in the UK's relationship with Canada or with other countries around the world. But historically, the relationship between Canada and the UK is not based on the vagaries of politics, either theirs or ours. It is rooted in centuries of lived experience with one another. From that experience, there is a huge reservoir of understanding and trust and respect. We share common values in terms of freedom, democracy, human rights, human decency, rule of law, due process, all of those things. I think the relationship is sound and secure. It has stood the test of time. But if the UK were to go into a direction that is different in terms of its values about, say, the rule of law or due process or human rights or whatever, then there may be some risks or challenges. But it's a great relationship that has lasted quite literally hundreds of years.
1: That's the truth. Okay, Mr. Goodell, I have to leave it there. I'm out of time. I really appreciate your time. Thanks for the conversation.
0: Very nice to talk to you.
1: Thanks. Ralph Goodale is, of course, former Canadian High Commissioner to the UK for a number of years, as you heard him mention there. And he now serves actually on that new advisory council that the Prime Minister set up to advise him on the Canada-US relationship. He spent a long time as a Liberal cabinet minister as well.
2: 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Canada's top political voices, sharp analysis, and the stories that shape the week. 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
2: Good morning. I'm Katie Hamilton with CFAX 1070's 11 o'clock news. RCMP responded to reports of an explosion in a wooded area of Nanaimo over the weekend. Just after 8 a.m. Sunday, officers were called to the area near the 900 block of Terminal Avenue North. Police temporarily closed a section of the road while investigators secured the scene. Preliminary findings indicated the explosion was likely caused from an e-bike battery exploding. No injuries were reported and there was no sign of damage to nearby property. BC Ferry says travelers should expect busy sailings today as the May-long weekend comes to a close. Customers are encouraged to check current conditions before heading to the terminal and allow for some extra time. As we look at today's sailings from Swartz Bay to Swanson, the 11 o'clock is full, 12 o'clock, 26% estimated vehicle space availability, 1 o'clock is 14%, 2 o'clock is 13%, and 3 o'clock is 15%. Laboratory testing has confirmed the presumptive positive case of the Onda strain of the hantavirus reported in British Columbia.
3: The Public Health Agency of Canada has confirmed the country's first case of hantavirus in a Yukon resident linked to the MV Hondi's cruise ship outbreak. Health officials say one traveler tested positive while their partner tested negative. All high-risk contacts are isolating and being closely monitored. BC health officials say four Canadians were brought to Vancouver Island from the ship, with three now in hospital and one isolating at home. Infectious disease expert Dr. Lenora Saxinger says the risk to the general public remains low since all known cases are tied directly to the cruise ship outbreak. David Augustine, The Canadian Press.
2: Canadian researchers say seasonal allergies are worsening year after year due to increase in pollen.
4: Experts at the Aerobiology Research Laboratories have found the amount of powdery pollen released by plants during their reproduction process has gone up across Canada, and it's exacerbating allergies from hay fever to hives. Researcher Daniel Coates says monitoring by his lab suggests pollen levels have doubled, with climate change partly to blame. The theory is pollen loves warm weather and that longer periods of heat are putting more of it in the air. A cooler spring this year across much of the country means pollen from trees that usually burst earlier in the season are releasing around the same time as those that release pollen later. Don Mitchell, The Canadian Press.
2: Elon Musk's lawsuit against OpenAI and Sam Altman is being tossed. A California jury found that Musk waited too long to file the lawsuit. Musk had accused Altman of re-engineering on a promise to keep OpenAI a nonprofit, and that $80 million he donated was misused for commercial purposes. Altman claims he made no such promise. The jury reached the verdict less than 2 hours after starting deliberations. The U.S. Undersecretary of Defense says the United States is pausing a long-standing military board, claiming Canada has failed to make credible progress on its defense commitments.
5: In a post on social media, U.S. Undersecretary of Defense Elbridge Colby says his department is pausing the Permanent Joint Board on Defense. The board was established in 1940 and is an advisory forum for U.S.-Canada bilateral defense cooperation. Prime Minister Mark Carney has significantly increased Canada's defense spending, surpassing NATO targets. Former Conservative leader Aaron O'Toole called the move profoundly misguided. In a post on social media, O'Toole says Canada's been and will be an ally that shares values of liberty. Kelly Malone, The Canadian Press, Washington.
2: Oil prices pushed higher overnight along with tensions in the Middle East. Iranian drones struck a nuclear plant in the UAE, and U.S. President Donald Trump issued a stark warning. Here's ABC News Chief Business and Economics Correspondent Rebecca Jarvis.
6: Oil prices above $106 a barrel this morning, and that flows almost immediately through to the pump. The national average for a gallon of regular is now $4.47, and it all comes as travelers are preparing to hit the road in record numbers for Memorial Day. Drivers will face the highest price of gas in 4 years, prices up $1.33 a gallon from last year's prices, and still continuing to climb with the region so uncertain.
2: Gas in Victoria sits around 214.9. Sales of new electric vehicles jumped in March as Canadians took advantage of the long-awaited return of federal government subsidies. Here's Canadian Press reporter Lisa Laporte.
7: Statistics Canada released data Thursday showing 21,547 new electric vehicles were purchased in March. It's the highest number since December of 2024, which was just before the government paused the rebate program. Despite the sales jump, market share for EVs is still lagging as they represent just over 12% of all new vehicles sold.
8: Ottawa brought back subsidies for new EVs on February 16th after pausing them in January of 2025 when money from the previous program ran out. U.S. President Donald Trump is considering building a permanent helipad at the White House.
9: That's according to multiple reports. The permanent helipad would be used for the new Marine One helicopter. The latest version of the president's helicopter reportedly is more likely to burn grass than the previous one. This would be the latest renovation to the White House grounds spearheaded by Trump, with other projects including building a ballroom and overhauling the Rose Garden. I'm at Mattinson.
8: Three Ebola treatment centers are now operational in the Democratic Republic of Congo. It comes as the African region grapples with an outbreak of a rare Ebola variant that has no approved therapeutics or vaccines. The World Health Organization declared the outbreak a public health emergency of international concern on the weekend. And Ella Langley dominated the 61st Academy of Country Music Awards on Sunday, where she won Best Song, Single, and Music Event of the Year, along with Best Female Artist. Langley earned multiple honors for her country heartbreaker track, Choose in Texas, and her dreamy romantic duet with Riley Green, Don't Mind If I Do. Canadian country star Shania Twain hosted the ceremony in Las Vegas. Performances by Lainey Wilson, Miranda Lambert, and Casey Musgraves all hit the stage. And some other major winners included Cody Johnson for Best Male Artist and Brooks and Dunn for Duo of the Year. Here are CFAX weather for today. Mainly sunny, some wind becoming southwest, 30 kilometers late this afternoon, and then gusting up to around 50 near the Juan de Fuca Strait after that. Highs of 17 degrees during the day. Then for tonight, a few clouds, wind southwest, 30 kilometers, gusting up to 50 near the Juan de Fuca Strait this evening with a low 9. Weather for tomorrow, a mix of sun and cloud, some wind southwest, 30 kilometers, gusting up to 50 near the strait in the afternoon, highs of 16 during the day, then a low 10 for tomorrow night with some cloudy periods. Right now in downtown Victoria, it's 13 degrees and mostly sunny. I'm Katie Hamilton. If it's happening, it's here on ZFAX 1070. It's 11:05.
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16: Good morning. Welcome to the program. Adam Sterling with you once again on CFAX 1070. This is Wednesday, April 15th of the year 2026. Lots to talk about on the show today, as always, including the latest in the largest municipality on Southern Vancouver Island, Saanich. I know, right? You're disappointed. You were hoping that we'd spend another hour and a half talking about the Strait of Hormuz. I'm just kidding. Very serious. We are still continuing to follow both national and international stories, but we are coming into election season and the contenders are revealing themselves. There was a press release that went out overnight. There's currently a story in the Times Colonist right now outlining the first member of Saanich Council to announce she is vying for the mayor's chair. Headline. I'll give Andrew Duffy the credit here, published 36 minutes ago on the Times Colonist website. It says three-term councillor first to announce for Saanich mayor. Says three-term councillor Karen Harper says she intends to vie for the mayor's seat being vacated by Dean Murdoch. Says at least one veteran Saanich councillor plans to run for mayor in this fall's municipal election. It reminds us that Murdoch said in February he would not seek re-election to spend more time with his family. For those of you who don't know the background, he's been open about it. His wife has some significant health problems, and he told the public that he believed that she had turned the corner in her battle with cancer, but but it's been very difficult for him to spend as much time as he has spent away from his family, doing his best to attend to the substantial duties that come with carrying the heavy burden of being the mayor of a municipality like Saanich. Number of controversial things, of course, erupting in the meantime. And quite frankly, I think that he's given a lot to that community. It shows that he's given a lot to that community. And I know that a lot of the policy positions that the new Saanich Council, the current Saanich Council has had to take over the years, try to balance the demands by the province to produce more housing with what is undeniably an extremely strong and deep sentiment in the community to preserve Saanich the way that it is with respect to its natural spaces. Only about half of Saanich is farmland. Yes, there are heavily dense areas in it, but there are also low-density rural areas. Saanich is more than 100 square kilometers in size. That's five times the size of the city of Victoria, more than twice the size of Langford. Those are the other two most populous municipalities on southern Vancouver Island. And balancing those interests has proven to be very difficult at the best of times. So it'll be interesting to see what sort of issues are on offer for the electorate this fall, because it's like I honestly don't know what municipal councils are supposed to be anymore, because the BCNDP government essentially took away their single most important area of autonomy, and that was having local municipal councils determine land use. Now, the reason the NDP did that is because housing wasn't getting built fast enough. Saanich, of course, was among the first municipalities that were put on the mandatory target list for the province. Saanich is producing far more housing now than it has historically, but it's still nowhere near the other top two contenders in terms of, well, Langford, I called it the Mach 5 jet. Langford was the experimental economic engine that went faster than any other municipality in South Vancouver Island. Did that have costs? Yeah, it had costs. It had costs with traffic. It had costs with noise. It had costs with dusts. It had costs with, in terms of construction, causing a nuisance to nearby neighbors. And sure enough, residents came out in droves in 2022 and caused probably the biggest and most significant political upset in the history of the Capital Regional District, when Stu Young was defeated by a guy who, and I'm not trying to be mean when I say this, but a guy who appears to have no idea what he was doing when he actually got elected and as mayor. And we have watched, slowly but surely, try to learn the ropes over the past few years. Who is running again? Scott Goodmanson is his name. He lives in Saanich, and he, I guess, commutes into Langford most days or every day. I don't exactly know how that works. So when we look at the issue of housing and when we look at the issues of residents, I know that the term NIMBY gets thrown around sometimes. You can use that term if you want. I don't mean to be offensive here. But councils have existed so that residents could show up to protect or to advance what they felt was a private interest or a collective community interest in land use issues. That is why municipal halls are municipal halls in the way that we understand them. And the NDP has essentially changed that. And so now we have a situation where we have to ask ourselves, what is the point of running for municipal council? How much latitude does really exist in between what the province is requiring of municipalities and what the electorate wants municipalities to do? The reason that Saanich governments, municipally speaking, have carried out what was traditionally a low development, pro-environmental conservation, pro-ecological stewardship agenda is because that's what voters in Saanich showed up in droves to support election after election after election. Now that that is no longer on the table and more housing will be coming either way, I don't know what politicians will want to try to sell to voters. And I don't know that voters will be able to cast ballots and make them feel good, that make them feel that they're actually being heard and represented, because Saanich right now, I think it was something like 800 net new units of housing in the first 2 years of the province's mandatory target system. Victoria, meanwhile, has produced, I think it's 2,400 or something akin to that over the same amount of time. And Victoria has fewer people and it's one-fifth the size in terms of its surface area. Saanich is not producing a pile of housing relative to its size. And yet, the relative change versus what it had been doing in the past has been so large that it's brought out concerned citizens in droves that are worried about losing what they feel is the character of their community. And that's the sort of thing that will cause people to show up, to knock on doors, to volunteer for candidates, and to go out and cast votes this October. So I'm not really sure what's going to happen. Other than Saanich will have a new mayor. It's one of five municipalities where the mayors just aren't running again this year. Karen Harper is the first member of Saanich Council to announce that she will be vying for that seat. Will she have any other challenges from the council table? I expect she will. Not going to say any names at this point, but there's at least one or two that I'm watching right now. And I honestly don't know how this campaign's going to go, because the single most important reason that municipal councils are supposed to exist, what their lane actually is, deciding what sorts of buildings can be built, where and why and how, has largely been taken away from them by the province. And all that remains is either maneuvering within that latitude that the province allows or creating other reasons. And we've seen that as well with arts funding in Victoria Council, with appeals to all sorts of different things that we're seeing at the Victoria Council. I know, right? Like, Caradonna was doing something on AI videos the other day. I've also seen him talk about arts funding and theater funding and whatnot. But absent that ability to facilitate the construction of new housing, to govern land use issues, why do these councils even exist? And that's a question that we haven't fully answered yet, because the provincial regulatory changes were so recent. So it'll be fascinating to watch this race unfold. I don't think anybody can predict how things are going to go right now, because so much is changing. We're expecting the candidates to already be out in public making names for themselves if they haven't already. But the first for the largest municipality is Karen Harper, vying for the seat of mayor. We'll, of course, watch her and everybody else very closely. I do actually have some Saanich clips from last night. South Island Prosperity Partnership. I don't know what the hell happened. Colin Plant said last night at the table, Councillor Plant, said that he felt like it came out of the blue, that suddenly all these people were lining up at the mic, raising concerns with the South Island Prosperity Partnership, how much money was being spent on it, as well as others. Councillor Natalie Chambers emphasized a number of times, perhaps somewhat awkwardly, that she had no idea that those people were going to show up and say that, which was an interesting thing to say, because I didn't hear anybody insinuate or accuse her of knowing differently. But she backed down after spending some time at 3 in the morning with some frogs, apparently. Like, actually, at 3 in the morning with some frogs. How did that go? We'll play clips after this.
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16: Councillor Natalie Chambers last night. Second thoughts, was it, on the South Island Prosperity Partnership membership that Saanich is set to renew for another 3 years?
29: Councillor Chambers.
30: Thank you very much, Mr. Mayor. I had a nice time, 3 a.m. In the morning on my pond with the frogs last night, and I had a lot of time to think about this. And I am very competitive, and I wanted us to have the lowest budget in the CRD, and I'm very proud of our budget, and I'm very proud of staff's work. And
16: All right, a couple of things there for context that you need, because it sounds odd if you just take that all out of context. Somebody saying that they were up until 3 in the morning with the frogs in the pond thinking about this. Saanich Council went very, very late, not last night, but the night before. I was watching it well after midnight as they were going back and forth. The meeting recording that I have is, I think, 6.5 hours long, just to give you a sense of how long they were all in session for. And at that point, they had decided to push forward an issue that somewhat out of the blue was brought up by any number of members of the public. And they actually had the representative from the South Island Prosperity Partnership showed up at Saanich Council the next night in public participation, just to sort of communicate the organization's view. But the rough sketch of it was, this organization is going to cost about $200,000 a year from Saanich for the next 3 years to stay a partner in. It's an economic development organization, which essentially is a convening organization, and you can call it a lobbying group, but others would say that that cheapens what it does. I think that might be unfair to lobbying in general, because lobbyists are usually really good at communicating the value that they bring to any given situation. They're, in fact, communicating a prospect better than a client can is often what lobbyists are paid well to do. In this case, though, it had to do with fiscal responsibility and whether or not Saanich really was getting the highest productive use for its taxpayers. I'm just going to go through a little montage of the various members of the public who raised a number of key themes. The cost, whether or not it would influence, and this is curious to me, whether or not it would influence Saanich's development going forward, because we've already seen concerns raised about the membership with the Urban Development Institute. Sash Isard called into the show yesterday and told us that Colwood recently became and stopped being the last municipality to maintain its ongoing membership with the Urban Development Institute. Absent the Urban Development Institute to point at and imply that it's influencing too much housing, which is a key municipal issue in Saanich, I'm hoping that nobody's trying to pivot to find something else to blame and that the South Island Prosperity Partnership finds itself in those crosshairs. Because that's not what the South Island Prosperity Partnership does, to be clear. It's more so for overall economic development in terms of usually clean environmental type initiatives, initiatives that especially involve partnership with First Nations, the sort of thing that like a bright, shining, utopian, future, progressive politician just loves to no end. Those are the sorts of initiatives that we ordinarily would expect to be championed by the South Island Prosperity Partnership, not a pro-developer industry sort of thing necessarily. And yet I heard notes of that in the public participation remarks that were made by a number of people earlier this week. So it sounds a little bit like this.
30: Yeah, Jan Ellison Saanich. Item E2, please. I disagree with renewing the membership in the South Island Prosperity Partnership. According to the staff report, membership would cost the district a total of $624,835 for the 3 years. That's a lot of taxpayer money. Is their service worth that much? What do we actually get out of it? I did a little reading. Their website says they work with municipal partners by catalyzing actions to solve regional economic challenges and pursue pathways to prosperity.
16: They're really good at using that sort of language, but it was person after person after person going out to the South Island Prosperity Partnership. The next person did as well,
2: SIP's membership includes an international lobby for many of the biggest fossil fuel companies in North America, if not the world, known as the Pacific Northwest Economic Region.
16: I'm not sure I would agree with that characterization, but Mr. Izard is free to form his political opinions as he does. And of course, as a citizen, he has every right to raise those concerns. I would have scoffed at the idea of convincing all the municipalities to end their memberships with the Urban Development Institute barely a few years ago. And yet at this point, apparently none no longer have them. So I'm certainly not going to rule out those concerns being raised as some sort of a political issue going forward. Medi was there as well, again echoing the concerns that we heard.
2: Dollars, with nothing this clear or certain this. To be achieved by it. A proper cost/benefit analysis is required, including a discussion of what SIP has achieved, having received so many hundreds of thousands of dollars from municipalities, including over $1 million from Saanich.
16: So, and essentially the answer to that is the South Island Prosperity Partnership often points to good things happening in the community, investments being made, businesses locating here, higher levels of government providing funding, and then takes credit for that good thing happening, while at the same time, the causal nature or the but for the existence of SIP, would that have happened anyway, is often something that is less clear.
6: It's about $160 head. And that works out to a little over $200,000 for Saanich over the three-year term. Three times 200 is a little over $600,000.
16: Person after person after person lined up at the microphone to raise concerns about Saanich's membership going on.
7: And we must scrutinize every discretionary dollar. SIPP is not a core service, and it's expensive outsourced lobby group that doesn't serve the best interests of Saanich. We're looking to provide, Saanich is looking to provide relief for taxpayers.
16: So anyway, they ended up not deciding anything earlier this week when those issues initially came up. Instead, they referred the matter to the next day, asking their staff to put together some information. That happened. So last night, the issue gets revisited. And I think it's fair to say that there were some members of council at the table who felt somewhat bewildered at the uniform public opposition that they had seen taking place the day before. Councillor Plant telling his colleagues.
8: And while I also would love to see more factories built in Saanich that are green, that we have more activity economically happening in Saanich, economic development is a long game. It is not something that shows up 1 year to the next. And while it has been 10 years that SIP has been in existence, and I do sometimes wonder, is this the best value for Saanich tax dollars? I am not convinced that removing our funding would actually advantage Saanich. And while we have an excellent initiative within Saanich to advance economic development through Mr. Edgar and the team, it is still, in my opinion, in a nascent state or a new state. And therefore, if we were to simply rely only on that, we would find ourselves in a disadvantaged position. The amount of money that we are talking about per year is approximately $200,000, and that is a lot of money. But in a budget of $535 million, which is approximately our capital and operating budget, it is a minuscule amount to say that we are focusing on economic development.
16: That was also key. I was more interested, though, a few minutes beforehand when Colin Plante had opened his remarks, at least at that particular spot in the meeting. This is about 2 hours and 7 minutes in, for those of you who want to follow along online. He remarked that nobody had ever actually talked to him before now, raising concerns about Saanich being a member of the South Island Prosperity Partnership.
8: I would like to acknowledge that by receiving this, we are endorsing the three-year participation in SIP. And while I appreciate the people who, to be honest, came out of the blue from my perspective to talk about SIP last night, because no resident in Saanich has ever talked to me as an individual member of council about SIP, that they wanted to be heard, and I appreciate getting the clarification from the memo from Ms. Allen that council will be able to, in future, with 6 months' notice, be able to terminate the contract with SIP. So for those members of the public who express concern about Saanich being locked in for 3 years, that is not the case. And so the second piece then is the merit of belonging to SIP. And while I also...
16: And that's where we get to the part about more factories in Saanich. So at the end of the day, we saw councillors, I think it's fair to say that they reassessed some of the concerns that had been raised the day before. And I'm sure it was somewhat bewildering for the organization itself, the South Island Prosperity Partnership, to see all of this uniform opposition seemingly come out of nowhere. It's one of the things that I'll be watching very carefully as we go forward, as various issues coalesce, and as, quite frankly, the Urban Development Institute isn't around to kick around anymore in terms of an issue to blame for Saanich's more pro-housing agenda, which means that we might see residents start looking for other potential causes. And I saw hints of that earlier this week, talking about the urban development boundary and talking about the idea of economic development and talking about the idea of economic development itself being antithetical to these things. So anyway, let's read some texts at 7:10:10. Adam, every time I tune in, you're deep down the rabbit hole on myopic municipal nonsense. For anyone who doesn't live in Saanich or wherever, it's a snooze. I just turn it off. Well, texter, you're clearly listening right now, and you clearly cared enough to send me that text message. And you'll probably send me another one, too, to tell me that you're not listening then. But when we talk about who's going to be governing the largest municipality on South Vancouver Island this fall and what the issues are going to be, I think that this issue, among others, is going to matter. Because why are people going to show up and cast their votes this fall? Housing has been taken away from the municipalities in terms of their main area of governance. And so to understand how the issues might actually go and to understand how these things might actually unfold, we have to track these meetings. So, yeah, South Island Prosperity Partnership had its funding confirmed last night. It was unanimous. There were no members of council who actually voted against it. And at this point, I think everybody's sort of scratching their head as to how it suddenly became a target, seemingly out of nowhere, with little, if any, actual real world events causing that to happen. And I honestly don't know what to make of it. Like, you can criticize the idea of government-funded groups that clearly have a political slant in terms of being cleaner, more environmentally friendly, less carbon-intensive. And those are political questions. Pro-reconciliation, that's a political direction. Should everybody be forced to pay for just one side of the political spectrum's political direction? Or should we insist on non-partisanship happening in terms of these organizations? That's a conversation that, of course, we could have going forward. There's a presumption that there is only one right way forward on many of these issues. But if anything, the conversations that we've seen around reconciliation in the BC legislature have revealed that to be a mistake. DRIPA, still, we might see parts of it suspended or appealed going forward. And that's by the Progressive Party that's in power right now, to say nothing of the Conservatives who want to repeal it outright. So it's important that we don't second guess ourselves to the point where we get trapped in this. Texter at 7:10:10 writes, classic Mr. Plant, $625,000 is not that much money. Well, he meant out of the $500 million Saadich budget, Texter. But anyway, point taken. We'll take a quick break and we'll have more after this.
9: Now this update from the Canadian Press. Six Canadians have been detained by Israel off the coast of Cyprus. The Global Sumud Flotilla says five of its Canadian members and one from the Freedom Flotilla that's part of the same mission to deliver aid to the Gaza Strip were detained. The U.S. Undersecretary of Defense says his country is pausing a long-standing military board, suggesting Canada has failed to make credible progress on its defense commitments. The board was established in 1940 and is an advisory forum for U.S.-Canada bilateral defense cooperation. Health officials in Congo say the number of suspected cases of the Ebola virus has grown to close to 400, with the death toll now up to 105 people. And the cruise ship hit by a deadly hantavirus outbreak is set to begin a decontamination process after docking this morning in Rotterdam. From the Canadian Press, I'm Lisa Laporte.
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16: And I also wanted to create some space for the South Island Prosperity Partnership to defend itself from this sudden out-of-the-blue onslaught that it saw in Saanich Council Chambers. Aaron Stone actually showed up at last night's meeting in Saanich as a member of the public for public participation to defend his organization and the approximately $200,000 a year it was requesting from Saanich for the next 3 years going forward. And he did talk about how it was sort of a bizarre 24 hours that he had just been through. So for the sake of fairness, here's what he said last night, so you can hear
31: it. I do live in the city of Victoria. My apologies. So close to being in Cordova Bay, but didn't quite make there. I'm on Blanchard. It feels like Saanich. So I want to apologize for being a bit frazzled and reading from my notes. I'm usually a little, have a little more time to prepare, but I'm sure you can recognize it's been an interesting 24 hours for myself and our teams.
16: And it has been. Remember, Councillor Chambers said she had no idea that virtually every person at public participation earlier this week would go after this one organization.
31: I won't get into recap.
16: Nobody suggested that she did, but she felt, I guess, a reason to tell us all that.
31: Counting the stats this evening or the outcomes of our work in the short time I have.
0: Sorry to interrupt, Mr. Stone.
31: Sorry.
0: We didn't get your name.
31: Oh, Aaron Stone, South Island Prosperity Partnership. You all know me.
0: Yes.
31: Not all do. My apologies. I will find my spot. Or the outcomes of our work in the short time I have is these reports have been provided previously and shared again last evening and today, and I'm sorry for the volume and density of the information that we provided. But I want to focus instead on the process and a mutually beneficial path forward. I want to be clear. We always want deeper engagement with all of our partners. Collaboration and questions of curiosity help hone the work that we do and ensure we deliver for our region and all of the communities we serve. Please engage with us throughout the year. I'm sure you'll quickly see the value in the work we do and how it activates the potential and possibility across our entire region. If you received the reviewed the materials we've shared, the KPIs are clear and the accomplishments are many. Each of our initiatives are going to have clear key performance indicators that will be tracked and reported annually over the term of our agreement. In terms of our renewal request, we have requested a municipal services agreement with a three-year term. Under the Community Charter and the Local Government Act, these agreements provide exactly the type of scenario we are discussing tonight, while not interfering with the future decisions of future councils. Termination clauses are included. Future councils have the prerogative to cancel with adequate notice in respect of the fact that we are working to deliver services on behalf of Saanich and other municipal partners who participate. I would never advocate for this, of course, but that option is always available to future councils. My bias towards regional collaboration and economic development comes from deep lived experience across British Columbia as a business person, community leader, and champion of an inclusive, sustainable regional development. From the government of BC primer on these types of agreements, and this is a quote, "The potential to improve overall service levels, particularly by offering services that could otherwise not be offered, can be important. Some of these services can only be provided by pooling local government resources. A number of services provided by one local government may have benefits that extend beyond the local government's border. For example, in economic development, the regional efforts to attract and develop business will almost invariably have positive region-wide effects." End quote. I shared this link previously to this framework, and this is the framework we would intend to proceed under. While perhaps some may disagree with our approach, our focus on equity, environmental health, reconciliation, and other progressive values, this is a recognition of the place we live.
16: And that was the response that you hear to whether or not it is an overly political lobbying group or not.
31: People we serve and the many economic strengths we have to leverage as a region. Finally, thank you. We are thankful for every opportunity to connect. And I just want to say, Coast Center tomorrow, a big announcement with the province of BC and Innovate BC and Minister Kalon. Thank you.
16: Oh, there we go. So apparently there's a province of British Columbia announcement that's either already happened or going to be happening today. And it was previewed last night at the Saanich Council table. But I just wanted to play that for the record because it was sort of odd earlier this week to see Councillor Chambers going as hard as she was against the South Island Prosperity Partnership, saying that she had never supported the membership, that she'd always been opposed to it, that she was worried.
30: Mayor, I didn't know there would be so much support for this, pulling this off the consent agenda.
16: So there we go. Yeah, I didn't know. I didn't know that every person virtually at public participation was going to show up to speak about this. Okay, but nobody suggested that you did, so that seemed like an odd thing to sort of say. I don't know if the South Island Prosperity Partnership will be an issue going forward in the fall election because after apparently a late night session with the Frogs, and that's literally what Councillor Chambers said had happened, she seemingly had changed her mind and was now going to go along with continuing Saanich's participation.
30: Don't want to be is somebody unpredictable, somebody that isn't transparent. And this number was already baked into the budget. I do not agree with carrying on for 3 years, but I heard last night that the next council, they can get out of this membership with a 6 months notice, and so it made me feel a little better. I am not going to act like certain people in certain levels of government, not Saanich Council, and cut funding to very important things without...
1: You hear that, provincial government? I think she's talking about you.
30: ...without notice and moving goalposts and do all that. So we were anticipating we would give this money, and I am not going to not give it.
1: I am not going to not give it.
30: Should have called it, flagged it at the time. I did not. Personally speaking, you know, who am I to... I don't know the full merit, and we're at 4.5, so it's not just a 1.3. It's like a multiplier effect of $4 for every $1 we put in. Is that what it was?
1: Is that a question to staff?
30: No.
0: I can't answer that question specifically.
1: I don't think anybody can.
30: 163. Okay. Oh. Well, I don't agree. I'm not going to not fund this, but
1: we're not going to not fund this.
30: I didn't know about the speakers last night.
1: That's two. There's twice she denied knowing that the speakers were going to show up en masse. Out of the blue, as Colin Plant put it, and have uniform opposition against funding the South Island Prosperity Partnership, and Councillor Natalie Chambers reiterating to her colleagues last night that she did not know that all those people were going to show up in public participation and say, and take a position, I should say, that aligned curiously well with her own.
30: 163. Okay. Well, I don't agree. I'm not going to not fund this, but I didn't know about the speakers last night. It was just something that I was doing to go through this budget with a fine-tooth comb.
1: It's always nice when half a dozen people have exactly the same idea at the same time. Perhaps proof of a higher power or intelligent design in the universe.
30: And because we have an economic development, and because of our First Nations MOU and so many things, so many local businesses, and not enough have been visited, and I feel that we have a real spirit of long-term local businesses here. So I am not an expert on this topic, so I am not going to make a decision that would take away money from a group that is doing things that I'm not aware of in fullness. So I will not be cutting the funding. I will be not removing this from the budget. I do hope that the next council looks at this and decides if this is something they want to continue funding. We're coming to the end of term here. We've given the flexibility. We've talked about the flexibility. I'm not going to remove the money. I'm not going to change my mind. I'm on the Finance and Governance Committee, and yes, at the time, it all worked together. So I'm happy I had some frog time last night. And
1: we're happy we had some frog time last night.
30: And had some chance to think about all of this, and I'm just so really, really pleased with this budget. I'm very pleased at our budget. I'm very pleased at staff, and I'm just thrilled with my colleagues right now. So thank you.
1: So there we go. The long nightmare where the South Island Prosperity Partnership's funding was called into question ends almost as suddenly and inexplicably.

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16: Saanich wasn't the only council that had the South Island Prosperity Partnership on an agenda item that I was noticing last night in my scan around the Capital Regional District. In fact, in open lines right now, somebody may have called in who can shed some light on the View Royal situation. Is this Councillor Don Brown calling in?
17: Yeah, it is. Good morning, Adam. I had no idea that Saanich was dealing with this as well. I'm our rep from View Royal on the SIP group.
16: Yeah.
17: Great group of people, very nice, very well educated, and some great ideas. And of course, they're very region focused, right? Which is fine. And I know over time, different people have asked, well, what is specific to View Royal? So yeah. I pulled my motion off, and we made it actually a motion to review our membership at our next meeting, because actually it's very timely, because our membership expired on March 31st, so a good time to consider carrying on or not carrying on. I mean, it's budget time, mm-hmm. and councils have to do their due diligence and go through

0: divide them by item and see, you know, manage the tax increases and make sure the money's being spent in the right areas. Our staff and our my colleagues on council and the input from the people in the public from View Royal, personally, I hate to pat ourselves on the back, but we've come through the 7.05 increase in the property taxes this year, and that's in spite of some of the downloading from the provincial and federal governments for the 911, for example. We are now on the hook, and also our conversion of our fire department from a hybrid paid volunteers and full-time to a full-time fire department, plus new police officers. And plus your normal yearly wage increases, which is our wages, of course, our highest expense. But kudos, really kudos, especially to our director of finance. Like, what a great job coming up with some great ideas, and now we can make some cuts and come through, which I believe at 7.05 is probably the lowest increase of any council in Southern Vancouver. I'm hoping taxpayers are happy with that. I'm certainly elated, and I think we haven't reduced any services significantly, so I'm in a really good mood today.
1: Well, I don't want to get too competitive here, Councillor, but I think Colwood might be below 5 in terms of where they're tracking in right now. Victoria and Saanich are also in the mid-5 range, but still, 7's not bad. It's not as bad as 10.5 like Souk or 10.3 like Langford is. So you're certainly better than some.
0: Yeah, we could have gone to the 5 level. If we'd taken some of the money out that's going back to rebuild up our extra fund we have for emergency. So we could have reduced it even another 1.5 points, but it's always wise to keep money aside for unexpected things, right? So we are repaying a significant amount of money that we took out last year to help reduce our budget number. So that was an option that could have brought us down another 1.5 percentage points that we chose not to, but to keep it in our fund for possible future unforeseen events.
1: Don Brown, a neighbor of Colwood, View Royal Councillor. They all share the West Shore RCMP detachment. So, of course, the coverage that we've done has been joint between the various municipalities in the past. Councillor, I appreciate the time as always. Anything else for now?
0: No, that's great. Have a good day.
1: All right, you too. Take care. Bye now. So that's Don Brown calling in from View Royal. So they're at 7. Langford is at 10, I think, 0.3 they ended up getting it down to. If they ended up, they're at 10.3. Souk is 10.5. Colwood is below 5 at the moment, although there's been some controversy in terms of how they actually got there. And I still have to look into Machozen to round out our complete coverage of West Shore. So that's a little bit of how things have been trending right now. Texter at 71010 writing, Chambers is comedy gold. I'm sorry. It's just, here's the thing about Chambers. I fully expect if Chambers runs again, she'll win again. Because she has a loyal support base who care about the same things that she cares about. And while you and I might not agree with the issues that she might promote or that the positions that she might assert, I don't think any of us can doubt that she sincerely believes in those issues. And I do think that she sincerely believes in those issues. You can hear that in what she actually talks about. Is that Councillor Ian Ward? Is that him? I'm going to go to my open phone lines here. It says Ian Ward is on my board. Ian Ward, is that you?
2: It is, Adam. How are you?
1: I'm good. How are you?
2: Good. Sorry, I'm parked in my truck coming back from a meeting, but I was just listening to Don, a great View Royal councillor. I like him a lot, but I just wanted to call in regarding Soup and just... good-natured jab at Don around the tax increase to say that Colwood's got him beat at 4.22%.
1: Are you the lowest? Is Colwood the lowest on the South Island?
2: Well, I think that'd be speculative right now, but I suspect so. I certainly would say that with what we've got on a cumulative basis across this municipal term, if you will, we certainly are. I know you yourself posted Matt Dell's table at one point that curiously left Langford out. But anyway, yes, I believe we probably are. You know, and it was a lot of work to get there. I know you followed the budget meetings. I think there was a possibility to even go about 0.5% lower. But, you know, we've kept it where it is because, you know, Colwoodians value a lot of the services that they have. And, you know, we wanted to strike a balance with the cost of living being what it is.
1: What is happening with the RCMP officers? Because we know that Gillespie wanted 3 this year. We know that he can't hire 3 because of those hiring constraints. So, of course, it was 0.4 this year and then another one next year. How are we going to make sure that that hiring bottleneck doesn't become a self-fulfilling prophecy?
2: Yeah, Adam, I'm happy you brought that up, actually. I posted some information on that on my counselor Facebook page. I've taken a little grief from one of the Langford echo chambers on it, which is to no end of amusement there. But really our approach on it has been this, is that, you know, we're budgeted for 24 positions, and Inspector Gillespie was pretty clear that they'd only reach 19. You know, there's a shortfall of 5 positions as it is right now, which, you know, is less than ideal for everybody involved, I think, both for the RCMP in terms of caseload and service delivery and in, you know, for our residents. We want that. So we've taken a strategic approach where we've said, you know, we will hold the money. We have the money. So a lot of people don't realize we have an RCMP strategic reserve. So we have built up, you know, well over $1 million there, so that, and Inspector Gillespie knows this, in an optimal scenario, if recruiting situations change, if the hiring, you know, situation evolves and he's able to find those bodies, we can pivot quickly and we can put them in, you know, with a simple council vote, you know, real time. So this isn't you've got to wait till the next tax cycle, or, you know, we have to approve those extra positions in some sort of lengthy way. The money is literally sitting there in the bank account. The difference is it's earning interest for Colwood taxpayers, the people who ponied up that money, sitting and waiting. Now, I always tell people that the worst case scenario is our best case scenario. Worst case scenario is they suddenly say, hey, we can find those 3 officers. We need those right now. Great. That's also the best case scenario, because we've got the money. Let's get them in, you know, and then we increase the, you know, the service levels to the community. So that's our approach on this. I know there's those that say, well, that's not the same as just, you know, start rubber stamping that, you know, we'll take those officers. But I would argue that any of the past discussions from other partners around that have never, you know, taken that extra step to say, okay, we'll make sure the money is set aside so that we can do this. It's either been a yes or no situation.
1: Because I'm worried about a race to the bottom, because Langford won't want to fund all 4 if Colwood isn't funding all 3, et cetera, et cetera. How do we avoid that?
2: Well, I think that's a question for Langford. Are they prepared to set aside the money so that if the, you know, if the officers are available, that they can implement that or execute on that, you know, with minimal notice, like we can. I mean, I think that then it isn't a race to the bottom per se, but, you know, this council has been adamant from the outset that we support the RCMP. And there's another factor that a lot of people don't consider, Adam, or isn't widely known, because a lot of these agreements aren't documented. And as you may well know, or you could go back and find in a public meeting, I pushed to lock down the cop by pop, you know, agreement and formalize it and have the mayors and council sign off on it. And that was rejected certainly by Langford and by a few others. So we don't have that agreement. But one of the informal agreements that existed right up until late 2025 was that Colwood actually paid for slightly less because we over-indexed on the admin positions. A lot of people don't realize the municipalities, you know, pay for the administrative folks behind the scenes in the RCMP station. And so Colwood basically bore the lion's share of that. We paid more per capita on the admin positions versus Langford and View Royal, and it was sort of a trade-off. I don't know the history of it, Adam, to be honest with you. It escapes me. It's undocumented. There's a lot of that kind of stuff that you could go back multiple council terms and hopefully find somebody with the memory to talk about it. But only in late 2025 did we strike an agreement to bring that into balance. So historically, you know, we've been over-indexed there, and now we find ourselves in a position where, yeah, we're going to have to pay for a few more RCMP officers, but we're fully prepared to do that.
1: Call Councillor Ian Ward, exercising right of reply, calling into the program. Thank you, as always, for the time. Appreciate it.
2: Well, sorry, Adam. One last thing. I just wanted to mention the reason I called in about SIP as well is that Colwood also, we pulled out of SIP about 2 years ago. We asked them to demonstrate specific value to the community. We asked our staff to demonstrate where the value was. There was nothing there, so we exited, just so you know.
1: All right. Thank you so much, Councillor Ward. Appreciate it.
2: Take care.
1: All right. There you go. Have a good day. Quick break. News is next.
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11: From the National Newsroom of the Canadian Press, I'm Lisa Laporte. Global Affairs Canada has yet to comment on reports of the detainment of six Canadians by Israel off the coast of Cyprus. The Global Sumud Flotilla says five of its Canadian members and one from the Freedom Flotilla, that's part of the same mission to deliver aid to the Gaza Strip, were detained. The U.S. Undersecretary of Defense says the country is pausing a long-standing military board, claiming Canada has failed to make credible progress on its defense commitments.
12: In a post on social media, U.S. Undersecretary of Defense Elbridge Colby says his department is pausing the Permanent Joint Board on Defense. The board was established in 1940 and is an advisory forum for U.S.-Canada bilateral defense cooperation. Prime Minister Mark Carney has significantly increased Canada's defense spending, surpassing NATO targets. Former Conservative leader Erin O'Toole called the move profoundly misguided. In a post on social media, O'Toole says Canada's been and will be an ally that shares values of liberty. Kelly Malone, The Canadian Press, Washington.
11: The Business Council of Canada warns the country isn't on pace to restore housing affordability despite an increase in home building seen in much of the country last year. Vice President of Policy Mark DeZormo says that Canadian provinces outside of Ontario saw their fastest pace of housing starts ever last year, but he says Ontario will need to pick up the pace and other provinces will have to sustain their momentum to hit the Liberal goals of doubling the pace of home building in the next decade. The U.S. Department of Justice has announced an anti-weaponization fund which will compensate people who claim to have been victimized by the government. ABC's Catherine Falders has more.
13: The Department of Justice actually issued a press release where they have announced what they call part of a settlement agreement in Donald Trump versus the IRS. They say as part of that, they're creating this anti-weaponization fund. Of course, the fund that we reported on, and that it will be $1.776 billion, nearly $1.8 billion in that fund. Of course, the 1.776 is a nod to America's birthday, is what they're trying to do there.
11: That was ABC's Catherine Falders. And a downed pilot on a snow-covered mountain in Nevada can thank his iPhone for his rescue.
14: It was an iPhone automatic crash notification that came into the Elko County, Nevada Sheriff's Department reporting a crash over 10,000 feet high up on a mountain in the East Humboldt Mountain Range on Sunday. First responders began racing that way, learning there was a plane down with one person on board in an extremely remote area. Dense cloud cover made rescue from the air impossible, so the rescuers hiked in above the snow line. Once there, the skies cleared enough to get a helicopter in, and the pilot was hoisted to safety. The pilot is now recovering. The iPhone's automatic crash notification being the lifeline. Alex Stone, EBC News.
11: This is the Canadian Press. In sports, Porter Martone had a goal and an assist. Sidney Crosby had four assists, and Canada beat Denmark 5-1 for its third straight win at the Ice Hockey World Championship in Austria today. It's Game 7 tonight in the second round NHL playoff series between the Montreal Canadiens and Buffalo Sabres. The winner will take on the Carolina Hurricanes in the Eastern Conference Final. In PWHL playoffs, the Montreal Victoires will look to complete the sweep tonight when they visit at the Ottawa Charge for Game 3 of the Walter Cup Final Series. The Toronto Blue Jays are in New York to take on the Yankees in the opener of their four-game series in Major League Baseball action. Toronto's coming off a 4-1 win over Detroit yesterday. And FIFA has added another gambling industry sponsor to the 2026 World Cup, signing Greece-based betting brand Betano to a regional deal covering Europe and South America. From the Canadian Press, I'm Lisa Laporte.
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1: Economic pessimism. Is it something we are seeing on the rise? What tools do policymakers have and not have to deal with it? And how quickly are these trends moving? On the heels of the federal spring economic statement and the funds being invested into things like skills training, particularly trades by various levels of government, Angus Reid polling is suggesting that 4 in 5 people with exposure to the job market now say it's either, quote, bad or terrible. 4 out of 5, it says. Meanwhile, it says the data is also tracking an increase in concern over employment as a top issue among young people. Angus Reid Sr., Research Associate John Rowe, joins us for a conversation with the latest data. John, thanks so much for coming on the show as always. How are you doing?
17: I'm doing good. How are you, Adam?
1: I'm good, but it sounds like 4 out of 5 people might not be doing so good. What's the status?
17: Yeah, I mean, I've been reading a lot of stories about how the job market is terrible. People aren't hearing back from the jobs they're applying to. They have to apply to hundreds of jobs to even get one interview, these kind of things. And we wanted to do a survey just to explore some of these issues. And so we asked Canadians, okay, are you looking for a job yourself, or do you know somebody in your household or a close friend that is doing it? And what is their experience so far? And among that group of people, 4 in 5 people say that the job market right now is either bad or terrible. And a lot of those issues are coming up. So 68% of people say that they're not hearing back from jobs they're applying to. There's a lack of jobs to apply for. Then 2 in 5 say that they're not finding jobs that match their skills or experience, and they're not receiving offers after they're doing these interviews. So there's a lot of issues people are encountering with the job market right now.
1: So what's the context of this latest data, and what have we to compare it to?
17: Well, the context is that we were seeing this issue rise, especially among young people. So those 18 to 24s, we ask pretty much quarterly, okay, what are the top issues? And since September of last year, 37% of people 18 to 24 say that jobs and unemployment is one of the top issues facing Canada. 3 years ago, that was 11% of them saying that. So there's this huge issue, I think, developing, certainly among young people, and we're seeing that with the unemployment rate among youth. So people under 24 have doubled the national unemployment rate. About 13.8% of people that range are struggling to find a job. So I think all of that, and then I think as well there's just this difficulty that we're seeing out there that people are encountering in the job market.
1: When we take a look at a sense of how different perceptions between different groups with and without exposure to the job market might be diverging, because I notice you're specifying that, what does that mean to have exposure to the job market?
17: Yeah, so we wanted to make sure that we had a big enough pool of people to talk to. So with the national unemployment rate at about 6.8%, about 6%, yeah, it's not necessarily a big pool of people when you're doing a survey like this. So we wanted to ask people, okay, is your son, is your daughter, is somebody else in your household looking for a job, and what are they experiencing, just to kind of get a broader grab of people that are in that market right now looking for a job.
1: When we take a look at employment differing regionally, do we see any differences there?
17: Yeah, that is an interesting question, because Canada is such a big market too, that people are looking for jobs in different situations. Like I'm in Alberta, maybe the job situation is a lot different here than there is in BC. But I think the experience is somewhat similar, where there's a lot of people saying that it's not a great job market. So in BC, it's about 14% that say it's great or good. That's about pretty close to the national average. And then 77% saying it's bad or terrible among those who are looking for work in BC. And that's pretty similar to everywhere else, I think. There are other areas of places Quebec is experiencing, they're more likely to say the job market's a little better. So there is perhaps some regional differences depending on the provinces.
1: Do we see any sectors that are particularly hit hard worse than others?
17: That's a good question, because I think what we've seen is that this year so far, Canada has reported or Statistics Canada reported that there is quite a bit of job losses in January and February. We made that up a little bit in March, but some of the sectors that have been affected have been kind of youth-facing sectors, so places like the retail area and stuff like that. We didn't pair that data with our own survey data, so in with the sample being at what it is, a little bit difficult to get into sector-specific data. Mm. But I think with that Statistics Canada, you can kind of say, okay, well, I think young people being very effective, so those entry-level jobs are, I think, suffering quite a bit comparatively, and I think that's why young people are saying, hey, like, this job market's not great. We're finding this to be a top issue, and we kind of want some solutions from the federal government on this matter.
1: Earlier in a conversation on the program, we were talking about gas prices, the ongoing conflict in Iran. I understand that you have data on the proportion of people who report changing their behavior due to the financial pressures we're seeing correspond with that war. What's happening?
17: Yeah, I mean, cost of living has been a top issue among Canadians for pretty much the last 4 years or so, because dating back to when inflation really, really went crazy a couple of years back. And now we're dealing with these high gas prices. And among Canadians, we ask them, okay, well, how are you responding to it? Are you driving less? Are you cutting back spending elsewhere? So half of Canadians say they are driving less or combining trips more often to account for those higher gas prices. 19% say they're cutting back spending elsewhere to save money for fuel. Only 32% say they haven't made any changes. And we did ask that question about 6 weeks ago, so earlier into that war. Mm-hmm. We're seeing more Canadians now reporting that behavioral change. So those high gas prices really are affecting Canadians' finances, I'd say.
1: All right, and that's a trend that we will continue to watch with great interest. John Rowe with Angus Reid with the latest survey data. Where can people go for more information on this and other important surveys?
17: Yeah, we have all our reports available for free online at angusreid.org, and you can read through all the data yourself.
1: John Rowe, thanks so much for the time as always. Appreciate it.
17: Thanks for having me on.
1: All right, take care. We'll take a quick break. We have more after this.
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1: All right, back on the air here at CFAX 1070. You're going to hear more of our coverage of three interlocking meetings that took place at three different city halls on the Saanich Peninsula last night and resulted in the stalling of a multi-year project put forward. I know it's just a rec center space, but we need to have coordination between multiple municipal governments in order for the CRD to be able to borrow, or at least through the CRD, the $14 million that would be necessary. And last night was the night that all three of those councils could have signaled their consent going forward. And we saw two of them say we're not ready, at least not yet. We'll get back to that coming up in just a few moments. But first of all, we started today's show with discussion. City of Victoria on its agenda for this Thursday has two issues that have so far led to public discussions. One, the community safety and well-being plan is on the agenda for this Thursday morning. They have what they call bi-monthly updates. We don't know what will be in that update. We'll have to listen carefully and cover it as it happens. Two, they have a council member motion to look at ways to ensure minimum levels, or maximum, I should say, levels of cooling in rental buildings. Victoria Councillor Matt Dell was on with our own Ryan Price this morning to talk about that. The issue of street disorder, the issue of the character of the downtown core, and the ability for us to be able to transact commerce in our commercial district has been central to Victoria politics for a number of years now, and we expect will remain central. We've talked about on the show the various challengers that are putting their names forward to fill roles on the municipal council going forward, including but not limited to members of the business community, members of other interested stakeholder groups. We actually had one of the folks who has put her name forward to stand for office for this fall reach out to the program over the past couple of days because we had mentioned the number of candidates who are available right now, and she wanted to have a conversation because it's very important that we don't lose sight of the race and the contenders that are on offer. And it's also important that we think very carefully about what each might have or not have to offer for specific roles going forward. Our next guest, back in November, announced that being fed up with street disorder, that she was going to run for mayor. Our guest, Melissa Chesko, joining us for a conversation. Good afternoon. How are you?
26: Hi, I'm good.
1: Welcome to the program. We appreciate you coming on.
26: I appreciate for having me. Sorry, I get a little nervous. I get test anxiety and stuff. So,
1: I used to get exactly the same thing. I know exactly how it feels. The reason that I wanted to have this conversation is I know that you were among those who had signaled that you were willing to put your name forward to run for the mayor's chair back in November, you being a downtown business owner. Tell us a little bit about your personal experiences and how that was behind you being willing to put your name forward.
26: Yeah, well, I think I'm also speaking for a lot of other downtown businesses. And I think overall, we don't feel like we are listened to or have a say on the board. So I feel like we need somebody to be on the board for us. So I put my name in so I could be that person to speak for us and the downtown, since we are down here all the time and living and experiencing it more than other people. So on the council, possibly. But yeah.
1: What sort of changes have you noticed in terms of things getting better, things getting worse downtown recently?
26: Recently, or over since pretty much I opened, I was born and raised down here in Victoria. And so I've experienced the potential of the city. I've seen a lot of the small businesses close and struggle, and everyone around me, and it's hard watching everyone leave and go through their issues and have theft and glass break and everything like that. So yeah, I think we're tired of it. We want to see it come back to a thriving city for—
1: Oh, sorry, you broke up there. Can you say that again for us? I'm not able to hear you. We're having a problem. I'm going to get our technical staff. Oh, there we go. I can hear you now. Okay, sorry. Can I get you to say that again? Our apologies.
26: Sorry. I really feel like a lot of us have had issues in, right from the beginning. I'm born and raised down here, so I would be down here. I live down here myself. My small business is down here. I've seen even before I got my own store, because I opened in November 2020, so during the pandemic, and I was listening to all the other business owners and everyone with all their hardships and everything that they're going through and trying to survive themselves. And I've watched people leave and people who just start up and then they leave as well, because we just can't last. So yeah,
1: I understand that you have an announcement that you want to make today about your campaign. What is it?
26: That I am now running for council.
1: So you've changed your mind, just to be clear. You want to run for a seat on Victoria Council and not the mayor's chair. How did that come about?
26: Well, I really care about the city and I just really want to be a part.
1: Oh, I'm sorry, you broke up again. We're going to see if we can... Are you there? Oh, dear. Don't worry, we're going to get a good cell phone connection. Oh, there you are. I can hear you again. Are you there?
26: Yes, I'm so sorry.
1: No, I'm sorry. I apologize. This is the sort of thing you mentioned. You're a little nervous off the top. At the very least, we can get our machines to work correctly. If you're just joining us, folks, Melissa Chesko is our guest. She's previously announced her intent to run for public office here in the city of Victoria. The mayor's chair was originally where she was setting her sights last November. More recently, though, she's decided that she's going to be running for a seat on Victoria Council instead. How did that come about?
26: Because I care about the city and I really want to be a part of making change. So I realize I can have just as much influence as councillor than being mayor. So I thought, since I'm brand new to this, it would be a better start to learn the system a little bit more before I go head in first.
1: How do you get started with something like that? Like, were you sitting there thinking, like, I need to find somebody who's going to run to represent my interests on council? Like, how did you actually make the decision originally last fall?
26: Yeah, I actually did look around to see if there was any interest to speak and stuff. I really felt like we really needed a change downtown, and we're all passionate about it. So I did look around, and then... people kind of suggested I might be a really good fit to speak for us, especially once I'm over this speaking anxiety to public. But yes, I do have ideas. I did research a lot. I came up with plans, but there's still nothing that you can fully do until you're in council itself.
1: So what are you going to be doing now that you're shifting your focus to running for a seat on council as opposed to mayor? What changes for you?
26: Not too much, honestly. I'm still going to be running hard and putting my name out there and hopefully getting vote, support, donations, everything like that can come from this.
1: What specifically would you bring to the table that isn't already represented at the Victoria Council table with respect to your perspective as a downtown business owner?
26: I would say problematic problem solving. Pragmatic problem solving. I'm really sorry. So I would say that. And as a downtown business owner, I have a very business like mind. Mm-hmm. And I really feel like the council needs to hear that and see the city a little bit more as a business than how it's going off right now.
1: The community safety and well-being plan is something that I'm sure you've been following details of, yes?
26: Yes.
1: What are your thoughts on what we've seen so far in terms of the deployment of those resources versus perhaps what should be happening but isn't yet? Like, if you were at that table now, what would you be urging them to do differently?
26: Well, honestly, it's not that clear to me through the points. It seems like they're kind of putting the responsibility at senior levels of government. I feel like as a civic level, the city has jumped into areas that are not fully the responsibility of making promises for. So I would definitely want to relook that plan.
1: So when you say that it should be scaled back, or certain parts of it may be scaled back, or certain parts of it scaled up, like areas of other government responsibility, what do you mean?
26: There's some things that we can and can't do in council, and so making promises that are not really in their realm to make doesn't make a lot of sense to me. So we don't really feel the effects of it as a small business right now. So
1: let's
26: want to change a lot more.
1: Yeah, so let's talk about that, because I know that in previous reporting that I was reviewing before our conversation, back in November, your shop had suffered problems due to shoplifting, among other issues. What has been the status of that lately? Are you seeing improvement? Is it better? Is it worse? What more could be done to help you right now?
26: Well, what was said before was something that I talked about in my past. Honestly, since I rearranged the store, I am one of the luckier ones. We don't get the same as other stores around me. I know my next door neighbor had their full window smashed, and I know of other businesses with that. And because there's a shortage in glass, it takes a while for them to replace it. So it's quite a problem for all the other ones around me, but I am honestly one of the luckier ones compared to others around me.
1: What are some of the other stories you've heard?
26: Bathroom issues on their front step. People passed out, taking drugs in front of us, theft, breakage, window breakage, breaking in, stealing that way during the night. So a lot of that stuff is happening.
1: What happens when you reach out to, is it bylaw or is there a person that you can reach out to when you're having specific issues?
26: Technically, yes, there is, but it does take a really long time for them to get back. So that would be one of my ideas as well, where there was an app, so there is real-time action for people around to make it easier and faster to communicate instead of sending an email and getting a response like a week or two later. It's just not...
1: Oh, I think the audio might have dropped out again. Are you there? Oh, dear.
26: Hear me?
1: Oh, there we go. I can hear you now. Yeah. Sorry about that. You were saying?
26: No. That if we had like a real-time app or something along those lines to help assist us rather than emailing in and then hearing a response a week or two later when our problems are already solved.
1: All right. Our guest is Melissa Chesko. She's a downtown business owner and previously announced her intention to run for mayor of Victoria, now shifting her goal. She still wants to represent her community in elected office in Victoria City Hall. She will instead be running for a member of council, she's now telling CFAX 1070 today. I want to say thank you so much for having the courage to step forward and advocate for those who might not be nearly as comfortable in these spaces, which can be very intimidating. I think all of us understand that. And yet people need folks like you who are willing to stand up and represent their interests. I wish you all the best. We want to follow your campaign as always. Is there anything else you'd like to leave with us for now?
26: I think I said the start of it, and I will be saying more later.
1: Okay. So the news today is that you're running for council and not mayor, just to make sure we're all clear.
26: Yes.
1: Okay.
26: Yes.
1: Okay. Thanks so much. Let's talk again soon on the show, okay?
26: Thank you so much.
1: All right. And if you need anything, just give us a shout.
26: Okay, thank you.
1: There you go. Have a good day. That's downtown business owner Melissa Chesko, who previously announced in November her intention to run for mayor of Victoria, now shifting her goal to run to be one of the 8 elected councillors in the city of Victoria. And we will watch her candidacy, as well as all others, with great interest as we move forward. We'll take a quick break. We have more after this.
11: Now this update from the Canadian Press. Global Affairs Canada hasn't yet commented on reports of the detainment of 6 Canadians by Israel off the coast of Cyprus. The Global Sumud Flotilla says 5 of its Canadian members and 1 from the Freedom Flotilla that's part of the same mission to deliver aid to the Gaza Strip were detained. The U.S. says it's pausing a long-standing military board that it has existed with Canada for more than 80 years. U.S. Undersecretary of Defense Elbridge Colby says in a social media post, Canada has failed to make credible progress on its defense commitments. And the U.S. Justice Department has announced a $1.7 billion fund to compensate allies of President Donald Trump. The compensation would be for allies who believe they were mistreated by the DOJ under the Biden administration. The fund was announced today as part of a deal to resolve Trump's lawsuit against the IRS over the leak of his tax returns. From the Canadian Press, I'm Lisa Laporte.
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1: Question period, I know it doesn't have the best reputation, but I find it very useful for a number of things. One, it allows us to get a sense of which issues the opposition parties are deciding to lift up into the view of the public to try to hold the government to account. Two, it allows us to get a sense of how seriously or perhaps unseriously the government is treating individual issues. Accordingly, the responses, while they might not always be direct answers to the question that most people would prefer to hear, can still be useful given how seriously government is treating some of these issues. There was an example of this I talked about earlier in the show that we covered. It was a question asked by the independent member for Penticton Summerland, Amelia Boltby. I'm just going to play that again for those who missed it.
9: 11, we're in a very stable and loving foster home for 5 years. The foster parents wanted to adopt them. One day, two people who said they were on behalf of the Ministry of Children and Family Development showed up unannounced to remove the kids and place them in a for-profit group home. The 11-year-old became hysterical and had to be handcuffed by police. He was taken to the psychiatric ward. The whole event was deeply traumatizing and completely mishandled. Instances of cases being mishandled are often from untrained, unregulated individuals who are neither ministry employees nor social workers. Does the Minister of Children and Family Development agree with me that the care of vulnerable children in British Columbia should not be a for-profit industry?
1: So there's a couple of serious issues there. Anytime the state performs any intervention, especially within the home, especially to do with vulnerable persons like children, who in that case were in a quasi-foster type situation, we should obviously be careful. But to hear stories about an 11-year-old requiring handcuffs or being brought to a psychiatric facility during such an incursion, what did the government have to say for itself earlier today?
13: Minister of Children and Family Development.
14: Thank you, Honourable Speaker, and I want to thank the member from Penticton for her ongoing advocacy and care for children and youth in this province. I share her concern about vulnerable children and vulnerable families. We meet families often in my ministry at the most difficult times. There are often competing pieces of information. I have talked at length with members of this House that I, under the Child and Family Community Services Act, can never provide members with the information that I obtain.
1: So a couple of points. She mentions competing information, speaking generally, not necessarily denying anything that's just been said, but also points out that she's not able to provide information that she has as the minister.
14: I take concerns very seriously. The safety and well-being of children is always my top concern. We want children to feel loved, to belong, and to be connected to their community. That is always the first priority, and that is what is outlined in our Child, Family, and Community Services Act. That is my expectation as the minister, and I will work with any member of this House on the safety and well-being of children.
1: All right, so that was part of our coverage that we did earlier in the program. I have a rule on this program. I call it Write a Reply. We have clips of public figures that we play by the dozen on any given show. Anybody who gets played on this program has a de facto invitation that they can choose to exercise or not exercise to come on and either elaborate or have a conversation or add anything that might have been left out. Amelia Boltby heard us play that clip earlier on in the program, said that she'd love to come on and talk about this important issue. We said absolutely, and she's joining us now for a conversation. Amelia Boltby, thanks so much for the time. Good afternoon.
15: Hi, thank you for having me.
1: That was a really troubling scenario that we heard outlined in the House this morning. Tell us more about it.
15: Yeah, so with that particular instance, I actually happened to be an ear witness to this occurrence. Which isn't to say that the minister doesn't have a point in that, due to the privacy considerations, even though I'm an MLA, I do not have the level of visibility she does. But that family had reached out to me, and I happened to be on the phone with the foster parent when this interaction occurred. I remained on the phone for the duration. I wasn't there in person, but I heard the whole thing. There are Ring clips, which we've withheld from bringing into the public sphere because of the concern for the privacy of the children involved. But factually, that is what occurred.
1: give us your thoughts on the minister's response and the obliqueness of it. Because she said that there's competing information, maybe implying that perhaps there are other facts that have yet to come to light.
15: I mean, I don't want to speculate on what the minister meant. I will say that I mean no disrespect to Minister Wickens. Mm-hmm. This ministry has been a mess for at least 20 years. And what I'm referring to with this question about the prevalence of contractors, certain people engaging with this ministry for profit, that is something that has crept into this ministry over two administrations. And she is a great minister and she does take these things seriously. But nonetheless, these are profoundly troubling structural issues that continue to go on and on and on in this ministry.
1: You asked about the fall session being a timeline for potential change. Talk about that.
15: Well, as I'm sure you are aware, there are so many things happening in BC. We've got private property rights, healthcare. It's very difficult for anyone, let alone an independent MLA, to get anything on the legislative agenda. But I'm at the point, particularly with the quality or lack thereof of some of the group homes associated with MCFD, that I'm going to become quite insistent that some of these issues are put very squarely onto the legislative agenda for the fall session.
1: Now, you mentioned there is a lot going on in the legislature. I know that yourself and many others were involved in the marathon debate last night on Bill 9. Can I ask you about that?
15: Yeah, absolutely. I was there all night. I've had like 2 hours of sleep, Adam.
1: I have been watching back and forth this morning questioning why independents supported the government moving this forward. Were you one of them?
15: I was, yes. It was myself and Eleanor Sturco.
1: Now, there's some people out there who would look at that and question why you wouldn't be opposing the government, why you're helping the government move this forward. I saw you online saying that amendments can still be made. Give us your perspective.
15: Well, from my perspective, first of all, I have supported the government on pieces of legislation that I thought were good. There's nothing new about that. Mm-hmm. This issue is more visible because it is so controversial. I mean, quite frankly, because of, you know, the balance of power in a minority-style legislature, we were in a position to negotiate potential amendments that otherwise we wouldn't. Mm-hmm. The opposition has passed zero amendments since we got elected. And I've been working quite closely with the minister. Two of the three amendments that the government tabled represented, you know, feedback from me specifically. Mm-hmm. And I want to debate this legislation in committee to see if we can improve the FOI system in British Columbia. It's just that simple.
1: So whereas if the hoist had succeeded in pausing the entire process for 6 months, the bill and the amendments that you had input into would not go forward.
15: So the hoist motion failed, mm-hmm. and the bill passed second reading. So it's going to go forward into committee where amendments are going to be debated, and we'll have to see what kind of amendments could potentially pass in committee and take a look at it before deciding, you know, if I want to vote yay or nay on third reading. The bill is not law yet. It's still under consideration.
1: So how does that work in a situation like that? Had you decided how you were going to cast a vote before, you know, 3 o'clock in the morning yesterday, or did you have to make up your mind right there? Give us some insight.
15: So on this particular vote, I had decided before the vote took place, number one, that I was opposed to the hoist motion, mm-hmm. And that I wanted it to pass second reading and go to committee. So those were two things that I've known, you know, at least since the previous day, I would say.
1: Okay. Amelia Boltby is our guest, talking about both question period earlier today, as well as the marathon debate that took place in the BC legislature last night. Thanks so much for coming on the show. Anything else?
15: No, I really appreciate the interview. Thank you for having me.
1: Absolutely. Thanks for reaching out. Have a great day. Bye now.
15: Have a great day.
1: All right, bye. You too. Bye now. Anybody, by the way, who we play a clip of in question period can exercise a similar invitation if they see fit. And we have folks do it from time to time on the program. Bill 9, of course, very controversial bill. There will be those in the legislature who disagree with the position that our last guest took. She's indicating that she's hoping that amendments can be made to the legislation at the next process going forward. And ultimately, its course, as it makes its way through the legislative process, will be something that we follow with great interest. We will take a quick break and we have more after this.
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5: So what do you think? Amelia Boltby explaining why she voted with the government side to move forward Bill 9, saying that she's had direct input into multiple amendments that right now are pending and that she didn't want to vote to essentially halt the entire process, given that she had been successful in having input into those multiple amendments so far. The Conservatives, meanwhile, taking a different point of view, saying that the entire process should essentially be put on hold for 6 months, what they called a hoist motion, arguing that the quote was, tired of watching transparency eroded piece by piece while British Columbians are told to simply trust the same secretive government that continues to break promises and dodge the scrutiny. Ultimately, there are no objective right or wrong answers to these things. Politicians are entitled to decide to practice their politics the way they see fit, and the electorate will judge them appropriately at the next available opportunity. Although I have had people tell me that... Because I say that often, because that's how I believe the system is supposed to work. It's just like entrepreneurialism. We don't want to create a system where everybody who tries to run a business, start a business, is told how it has to be done, how it can't be done. Because if that is the case, we're never going to innovate. We're never going to have people discover new and innovative solutions that better serve the needs of the market, because people will be hewing too closely to doing things exactly the same way as either whoever came before them or whoever tells them how to do things. So we want to grant people the latitude to experiment, to try things. And yes, that means to fail if the electorate deems fit or if the market deems fit when it comes to entrepreneurialism. So she's decided to move the bill forward to preserve, among other things, the multiple amendments that she's had input into. And ultimately, it's her constituents that will judge that one way or the other. Text her at 71010. Let's see. Writes... in all caps, someone named Robert has sent me a text, and it's in all caps, and I'm not quite sure what he's saying here, but we're going to see if we can get through Robert's text and give him the closest to an intelligent answer I can come up with. The Canadian people, I don't know, should I yell? It's in all caps. Are too ignorant, it says, to see that they have been played by the texter. I don't really like that word. And I really don't like the word, the animal word after that. But the texter uses the term banksters. And, well, there seem to be allusions to Israel in that. So I'm not going to go there, because I don't think that sort of thing is appropriate, especially with that sort of language texter. And then you write, Trump, Carney, and their minions have planned, it says here, the economic... And then including here, you say that you think the military is going to dissolving of Canada as a sovereign nation. Texture, I really don't think that, to be honest with you. Although I know that there have been the rumblings and the saber rattlings of the 51st state. And I know that it's true that there is currently a military.

0: operation underway between the United States of America, Israel, Iran, and any others, although everybody else seems to be trying to not get themselves pulled into this conflict. And I'm well aware that the price on the gas pump as I drove past this morning was $2.26 per liter with no carbon tax, which, unless I'm mistaken, is the highest that you and I have ever seen in this region, and it may get higher still as the ongoing conflict around the Strait of Hormuz continues to drag on. I don't have a count for the days anymore, but it just keeps going and going, that I still do not think a likely outcome of all of this will be Canada being dissolved as a sovereign nation, as you write. You then talk about bankrupting Quebec and Ontario job-wise. Well, the trade war certainly is having a negative impact on those main population centers. And again, that doesn't necessarily mean that Canada is going to be dissolved as a sovereign nation. But economically, you're right. There are steep hills and challenges that we have to overcome. You're right. And then you're talking about International Monetary Fund loans. Handing the West Coast over here. You feel that the West Coast being handed over to Indigenous peoples. Texter, I'm still not sure that's happening. I know that some have raised the prospect as to the ultimate terminus, if you will, of reconciliation being that. But as somebody who's watched the reconciliation process for much of my professional career, I can tell you that if you're relatively new to watching all this stuff, I know it might seem like it's moving very quickly. It's known for many things. Moving quickly is not one of them. One of the things that we have to remember in terms of the reconciliation process, Cowichan Tribes case specifically, the longest trial in Canadian history so far. Appeals aren't done yet. Supreme Court of Canada hasn't even decided whether or not they're going to hear the ultimate findings of the BC Court of Appeal, because the BC Court of Appeal hasn't even heard it yet. It's going to be years and years before we even know if the trial judge did everything the way that they were supposed to do it. Is that in order for Cowichan Tribes to have this land be found and affirmed by presumably the highest court in this land to have Aboriginal title, it means Musqueam and anybody else who has a pending potential claim on this land has to be told no. It has to be proven that they do not have title on this land. You may recall, even though David Eby said he was not briefed, he was at a signing ceremony for an agreement between the government of Canada and the Musqueam people involving their title that they feel that they have over much of what we now call the Metro Vancouver area, including these lands that are currently the subject of the Cowichan Tribes case. How can it be true that the land will be handed over to Cowichan Tribes with respect to title if, in fact, the government of Canada is entering into a framework agreement with a competing First Nation? Remember, only one of them can win. Somebody's going to be left out about establishing its Aboriginal title over not only those lands, but also lands over much of what we call the Metro Vancouver area these days. I know that there are some who looked at that framework agreement and the ceremony that was attended by David Eby as being perhaps one more step in the perceived handing over of lands to Indigenous peoples here. That is one way that it's being viewed, and I will acknowledge that without necessarily agreeing with it. I will also point out that there is a competing way that we can interpret these things, and that is the way to stop any nation from ever actually having title found to exist on a piece of land is just make sure you fund and elevate other Indigenous nations who disagree and believe that the land is actually theirs. Because until they sort out whose land it actually is, it stays in a state of flux without being definitively attributed to any nation, as it has been the case for years and years and years up until this point. So I know that there are some folks that are looking at reconciliation right now, and they're seeing a process that looks like it's accelerating, that looks like it's threatening private property, that looks like it's going to involve transferring private property or the lands that include private property, fee simple parcel titles over to Indigenous nations. I would caution them not to jump to conclusions when in reality, the evidence that we have up until this point in terms of how our Canadian systems work is there's a reason that we have remarkably few treaties actually settled in the modern treaty process. And among the reasons is we have to get nations who in some cases have disagreed with each other over whose territory it actually is for perhaps hundreds of years or more to actually come to agreement, to put aside literal age-old rivalries. And the prospect of that happening in the near-term texture, I think you could be forgiven for being skeptical that that's a likely thing that's going to happen as quickly as many folks feel is going to. I'm not going to be an apologist for the government here. They have people whose job that is. I critique the government when I can. I hold the government to account when I can. But in this case, I will point out that the government being seen to be devoted to the cause of handing over land to First Nations is not the only way to look at this. In fact, I feel there's a stronger argument to be made that the government, perhaps cynically, is pitting First Nations interests against each other because they know that's how you stop the process from going forward, meaning that they don't actually have to settle the very difficult question of how to deal with fee simple title that does exist in lands where Aboriginal title has also been confirmed, given that the courts have now found that it is a prior and senior right. Although Aboriginal title is unique. I can't remember what the actual Latin term is. I want to say sui generis, but that might be wrong. My apologies. I'm sorry. I'm sounding stupid. I'm trying to go off memory. But it means that it's unique in terms of we don't know what Aboriginal title actually means because our courts haven't fully decided yet, which means that they have latitude to find something that's practical, to find something that's workable. I mean, you're totally entitled to sit around and worry that your country itself is fraying at the seams, and I wouldn't want to take that away from you if that was your choice. But I also wouldn't want you to sit around worrying about that if, in fact, the evidence didn't support that necessary conclusion at this point. Is it a possibility? It's tough to rule it out at some point far in the future, but it is by far not the only way that this can unfold from here, Texter. So you can undo that caps lock key, give it a little bit of a rest, think carefully about what I've had to say. You can decide whether you agree or disagree because you retain that right as a private citizen. And I thank you for reaching out to the program. Take care. Let's do the news.
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10: From the National Newsroom of the Canadian Press, I'm Lisa Laporte. Six Canadians have been detained by Israel off the coast of Cyprus. The Global Sumud Flotilla says five of its Canadian members and one from the Freedom Flotilla, that's part of the same mission to deliver aid to the Gaza Strip, were detained. 12 Canadians in total were part of the mission involving more than 50 vessels which departed Turkey last week. The U.S. says it's pausing a long-standing military board that's existed with Canada for more than 80 years. U.S. Undersecretary of Defense Elbridge Colby says in a social media post, Canada has failed to make credible progress on its defense commitments. The Business Council of Canada gives good grades to the Liberals' housing efforts roughly a year after re-election, but the group sees room for improvement. Vice President of Policy Mark DeZormo says that outside of Ontario, Canadian provinces saw their fastest pace of housing starts ever last year. Ontario is hamstrung by tough market dynamics. DeZormo chalks much of last year's success up to government tax and regulatory changes to lower the cost of building.
11: Big picture, there has been some success on that front in building new homes. Question is, can we sustain it over time? And, you know, is it enough?
10: A spokesperson for Housing Minister Gregor Robertson tells the Canadian Press the Liberals are sticking to their election pledge to double home construction after the Parliamentary Budget Officer flagged the promise was missing from the spring economic update. A jury in Oakland, California, has sided with OpenAI in a lawsuit launched by billionaire Elon Musk.
12: Basically, the jury and judge found Elon Musk waited too long to file his lawsuit against OpenAI's co-founder Sam Altman. The nine-person jury in Oakland deliberated for only 2 hours after a three-week-long trial, finding that Musk missed the statute of limitations so the case could not move forward. Musk was accusing OpenAI and its top executives of betraying a shared vision for OpenAI as a nonprofit. Musk argued that Sam Altman all along planned to turn it into a for-profit company. Musk's team vows it could appeal. Alex Stone, ABC News.
10: And the Canadian researcher who helped spearhead the creation of the Special Olympics has died at the age of 96.
13: Special Olympics Canada says Frank Hayden passed away on Saturday. Raised in St. Catharines, Ontario, Hayden's research in the 1960s revealed that exercise would be beneficial for people with intellectual disabilities. That contributed to the creation of the Special Olympics by Eunice Kennedy Shriver in July of 1968. Special Olympics provides athletic training and competition for millions of athletes with intellectual disabilities in more than 170 countries. Hayden was a member of Canada's Sports Hall of Fame and appointed a Companion of the Order of Canada. Don Mitchell, The Canadian Press.
10: This is The Canadian Press. In sports, the Canadiens and Buffalo Sabres will play Game 7 of their second-round NHL playoff series tonight. Montreal had a chance to close out the series on home ice in Game 6 before an embarrassing 8-3 loss on Saturday. Habs defenseman Caden Gooley says his team is in a good spot despite that disappointment.
14: If you told us in September we'd be in the second round in Game 7 in Buffalo, we'd be pretty happy. So just go play and have fun and leave it all out there.
10: Tonight's winner will face the well-rested Carolina Hurricanes in the NHL's Eastern Conference Final. Canada beat Denmark 5-1 today for its third straight win at the Ice Hockey World Championship. In PWHL playoff action, the Montreal Victoires will look to sweep the series tonight against the Ottawa Charge in Game 3 of the Walter Cup Final Series. And in Major League Baseball action, the Toronto Blue Jays take on the Yankees in New York. From the Canadian Press, I'm Lisa Laporte.
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16: Texter 71010 responding, and you can respond too in the program. 71010 on your wireless device. I try to read all of the text messages that they come in. Might not be able to read all of them out loud over the air, but I should at least be able to see them as we go throughout the program. Another texter writes, "Hi, Adam, could you elaborate on your comment that Langford Council has made better decisions in 2026? Thanks." Yeah, I'm happy to, texter. The Langford election was one that I argued, and you can go back and you listen to these shows. Some people thought I was too hard on them. Some people said, yeah, Adam's fighting back. You can have different opinions. I never ask you to agree. I just ask you to consider. I said that the new Langford Council was too politically hostile to the previous political school of thought under Stu Young and the previous councils that had built Langford up to what it was, and that it was causing needless counterproductive friction in the community. And there were a couple of key examples that languished on for years that have since been fixed, but for a while were, I think, real irritants that were counterproductive. Among them was one of the first actions that was taken by the newly elected mayor and council. It was in December of 2022 that it was first discussed, was a process that was underway to name a park. And it wasn't a huge park. It wasn't like a big, huge thing. It was a little Kettle Creek area park, was going to be named after former Langford councillor Winnie Seifert, who served on council for a number of years, as had other key public figures in Langford. And that process had been started under the previous Stu Young mayor and council. The new council came in despite Winnie Seifert's family being told months previously that essentially this process was done, it was decided, it was happening, and they froze the process. It was at that point said that it should only take a few months to go through and develop a new policy for naming parks going forward. But the poor family was forced to languish in indecision and uncertainty for years. And we covered this on the program. Finally, in summer of 2025, they named a park after Winnie Seifert. Sandy Seifert, who's Winnie's daughter, appeared at council probably a dozen or more times asking about the park and criticizing council over other things. She would often get shut down at the podium. And I argued over and over and over again that there was no political benefit in being seen as being high-handed or punitive to somebody who clearly was a political rival. And I wish that we would have had that park renaming happen years sooner than it otherwise did. I believe that the temperature would have cooled sooner than it otherwise did. But that was one example of how I feel Langford Council made better decisions in terms of going forward and making sure that this issue was put to rest. And they had a big ceremony in terms of naming the park. Jeff Kibble, the Conservative Member of Parliament for the area, actually raised the issue of the Parliament of Canada in celebration when it finally happened. And ultimately, like, Langford's got, I think their number was well over 100 parcels that are designated as parks. Now, Langford counts their parks and classifies them differently than Victoria or Saanich. So what you and I might think of as a park in Victoria wouldn't necessarily be a park in Langford, might be smaller, as well as other characteristics. So relatively small gestures like that could, I contend, have gone a much longer way sooner than they otherwise did. But once that happened, I noticed a huge change in the tone out in Langford. I know that there were some clumsy language used and Richard Nixon got mentioned in terms of the folly and risk of naming things after people. And I understand that I don't think that came from a place of malice, although I cringed when it happened. Because in the end, the park still got named. In the end, there was still a ceremony. In the end, the respects were still paid. And bridges were built and olive branches were extended in peace. space between seeming rival, disparate political factions. And that tone has, I contend, made things better at Langford. Now, that's just one example. There have been other examples as well. And accordingly, you've seen not nearly as many angry people lining up at the podiums, getting cut off and points of order and all this other stuff at Langford City Hall as you did in 2023, as you did in 2024. I was very critical of how Langford Council was acting in 2024 because I could see that council had the ability to take the high road, turn the other cheek, and stop the self reinforcing spiral that that council appeared to be in at that point. And there was just bonkers stuff happening. The R. Langford crew was taking tax signs and putting them on boulevards as protests because they weren't allowed, I guess, to put tax signs on boulevards. And then they were taking pictures of them and sending them to media and all this other stuff as like a form of, I don't even know what that is to Langford. Like, it was hilarious from people on the outside looking in. But I could see that it was possible to short circuit it and bring calm and peace back to the debate. But council had to take initiative. They had to take the high road. That didn't happen right away. I wish it had happened sooner. It eventually happened as we moved into the later years. And in hindsight, my regret is not being able to convince everybody fast enough, faster than I did, that peace was possible. And again, deepest condolences to Councillor Lillian Schbach, who was the target of a lot of pushback because she was seen by many as the leading figure who defeated Stu Young and his prior councillors, despite being a loyal council member on his councils for almost 20 years at that point. So I'm glad that Councillor Schbach got to see an era of one with much more peace, moving towards more civility, more calm. It is tragic that she will not be able to see that through to fruition with both sides finally coming together in what I hope will be a positive, constructive election campaign this fall. But I am glad that we managed to navigate our way out of that that 2024 situation because it was a lot worse than it needed to be. I'm pretty sure both sides were convinced that the other side was doing it. And I think that the only way it was ever going to end is with somebody deciding to take the high road, turn the other cheek, so to speak. And in the end, council, it took some convincing, but in the end, they did it. And I think they deserve a lot of credit for that. And I think one of the reasons that their jobs have been easier lately is because of that. And I think that observers such as myself see that, and I think that we'll respond positively because of it. So that's what I mean when I talk about that. And then again, the Winnie Seifert Park is just one example. There were others that I don't need to get into right now. But recently, like four RCMP officers right now have been provisionally funded for the next budget for Langford. And they have consistently picked weird petty fights up until this point with the RCMP always defunding by one or something like that. This year, it's still not locked in. They've got two officers funded. Two, the funds are there, but they're being held in abeyance pending a public consultation process that should unfold over the next few months. It's possible they end up saying no at the end. I hope they don't, though. But we are closer to finding middle ground and consensus on these sensitive hot button issues in Langford right now than we have been at any point since 2022. 2022, red hot controversy. The tree bylaws, 2023, red hot controversy. 2024, the second, the highest tax increase ever and the boulevard sign drama that was happening, as well as some other things that I don't even need to remind anybody about that I contend didn't need to happen. That was there. But it's once we get into 2025, it's like we turned a corner. It's like everybody kind of woke up and realized, oh yeah, you know, we don't have to respond to what we might perceive the other side to be doing. We can decide that we're going to take the initiative and try to create a more peaceful civil environment. And I believe that council has been doing that. And I hope they realize that it's up to them, and it always was. So I want to take a quick break, but that's what I mean. Scott Goodmanson was on this morning talking about the passing of Councillor Lillian Schbach, and you'll hear his words right after this.
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16: All right, we're back on the air here at CFAX 1070. Again, a tragedy as long time, and I argue among the most politically consequential figures in public life in Langford, except for Stu Young himself, Councillor Lillian Schbach dying suddenly over the weekend. Langford Mayor Scott Goodmanson appearing on CFAX 1070 this morning with our own Ryan Price.
32: Thank you very much, Ryan.
33: I don't know. It's such an unusual circumstance, but I just wanted to give you a moment to talk about Lillian Schbach and maybe start with how you heard the news.
32: Well, I can't get into all the details, but we knew right away. Anytime your emergency services are going to go to a counselor's house, we are told right away.
16: Huh, that's interesting. I wouldn't think that emergency services would necessarily reach out to a political figure. But Langford Mayor Scott Goodmanson says that's an ordinary thing to expect.
33: Oh, for sure. But just talk about how, like, I'm just trying to imagine the moment. I mean, because this came out of nowhere, as far as I know, it was very sudden. How are you doing?
32: everyone is processing things in their own way. I would be lying if I thought that this has sunk in for everyone. It certainly hasn't fully sunk in for me. It's been a bad last few days. There has been a huge outpouring of people from across the region, not just Langford. I've received messages from not only elected officials at all different levels, but just the public from Mid-Island down. You can't be a municipal elected official for just under 24 years and not have an outreach that far surpasses the boundaries of your community.
33: She had been a councillor in Langford for a number of terms, first elected in 2002. So that's more than two decades of public service dedicated to the community. And like you said, yeah, that is felt far and wide. What do you think, how do you think she'll be remembered? Talk about her legacy that she'll leave behind in Langford.
32: You know, that's going to be who you talk to, because there are people that know Lillian who have commented all about her kindness, about how she was always there for somebody, that no matter what she was doing or going through, she was always looking out for someone else. There are people who were on different committees and boards and so on that will remember her for her tenacity. Lillian was not someone that you would push around.
16: No, she certainly wasn't. And in fact, I would often criticize the decisions that she made and that she was not incorporating other people's views enough. But she was extremely strong-willed. And the example that she set was one that I think that was relied upon substantially by both Goodmanson as well as the other counselors at the table. The question is that in her absence, how many of them will carry on that example in Langford politics?
32: Excuse me. She was strong. She was fierce. And as I said earlier, just so absolutely kind. There are people who knew her because she basically went for daily walks every morning with her little dog, Honeybun, that would say, oh, I see Lillian every day on the trail. And they're going to remember her that way.
0: Scott, I know the community is reeling now, and I can hear it in your voice that you are too, and we're very sorry for your loss. You said that other people and other communities had reached out. Who have you heard from?
32: Oh, I can't list all that down here now.
0: Wow. So it's really been an outpouring?
32: Oh, yeah. I've heard or talked with just about every mayor in the CRD, officials from Up Island, people who had been on committees with her a decade ago, 15 years ago, from, as I said, like Mid-Island down.
0: I never had the opportunity to meet her in person, unfortunately, but from what you're saying, she's a fantastic woman. Can you tell us more about her personality and who Lillian was?
32: We were talking yesterday, and if I had to comment, quote someone, they said that, you know, Lillian and her husband, Bob, they were best of friends, and they were. If you knew Lillian, you knew she was always talking about her family, how much that connection with her family meant to her, and how much her and Bob just lived life together. Her Facebook would always be filled with what the dessert, the pie, the special dinner they had made every Sunday with family. She relished life through that. She was never someone that was going to die of recliner rot. She was out biking, hiking, walking every day. he was living life to the absolute fullest.
16: Well, we're talking to the mayor of Langford, Scott Goodmanson, about the passing of Councillor Lillian Schbach, which came suddenly over the weekend and a surprise to everybody, including the council. And it might be too early to say, but what happens next for Langford as you try to deal with what is a very unusual circumstance to lose a city councillor like this?
32: So it's awful to speak this way in terms. But the thing about all three levels of government is basically no matter what happens, the government business goes on. If you have a private business and there's a tragedy, that business can shut down. Governments can't. So...
1: I know I said this on the show yesterday, and I hope that I didn't seem insensitive. It's just I'm acutely aware of this because we're in the final few days where all municipalities by law have to approve their 2026 property tax increases. We had multiple municipalities last night actually go through that final adoption. Langford was supposed to go through the final step, the final adoption step in its financial plan bylaws. It was item 12.1 on the agenda last night. The meeting was canceled. So it needs to be rescheduled, and they still have to approve their financial plan bylaws and their tax rate bylaw in the next 10 days. So we don't know what day that will take place yet, but that was supposed to happen last night. It needs to, by provincial law, happen before May 15th. Today is May 5th.
32: We will still have our council meetings.
1: The next council meeting is May 18th. They have a committee meeting next Monday. They could schedule a special council meeting between now and May 15th. In fact, my understanding is under the law they should. They probably need to. But we don't know what day that will be yet.
32: We people can still come into City Hall and do whatever they needed to do. We are just going to be one important body short.
16: Mayor Goodmanson, again, my condolences to you, to the council, to the whole community. As we process the news, and thank you for sharing some kind words about Lillian Schbach here as we remember her this morning. Much appreciated.
32: Thank you very much, sir.
16: Okay.
1: It was Scott Goodmanson, mayor of Langford, talking about the passing suddenly over the weekend during the heat wave, although it's unclear exactly what the cause of death was at this point. But as actually come to think of it, it was Saturday night. It was around the same time that I was feeling a little lightheaded because I'd been out in the sun for too long. Crazy to think that at the same time that was also happening in our community. And there were rumors that were circulating on Sunday that something was wrong. And my old ethos in Langford, and I tell everybody this, is never believe anything anybody says in Langford because it's one of the most polluted disinformation environments I've ever encountered in my entire life. It makes everything else look tame just in terms of the outright falsehoods that circulate relatively freely out there. So I had heard rumblings that something might be wrong, but I didn't believe it. I still don't believe it, to be honest. I know that sounds odd to say, but for such a jarring change to come out of a period of such calm, seemingly out of nowhere, like a bolt from the blue impacting the political ecosystem in Langford, given all of the strife that already happened, all of the conflict that we already saw, the resolutions that had already happened, and the slow but positive trend that we had been seeing in that community going forward, for now to be the time where among the strongest public figures involved in that debate should leave us all collectively as a community, even right now feels like it's something that can't be real. And yet it is. So we reflect on the contributions that were made by Councillor Schbach, on the courage that she had to take positions that could not have been easy to take, especially given the enormous might of those who she opposed politically in the 2022 election. I'm on the record, by the way, all over the place of saying there's no way Stu Young can be defeated, period, in terms of just the enormous amounts of political power and influence that he had and has out there. But 2022 and the election result happened all the same. The new council came to power all the same. And I contend that it would not have happened if not for Councillor Lillian Schbach. The question that is unanswered at this point, and I know it's early days, I'm sorry, but I'm the political analyst, so that's where my mind goes, is what choices the remaining councillors will make in terms of the sacrifice that Councillor Schbach made to get them this far, and whether they will choose to have this event be another reason that they pick up that standard, march forward to the election this fall, and make sure that everything they have been through means something in the end. That remains to be seen. But for the moment, our deepest condolences and sympathies. Oh, what time is it? We'll take a quick break. Up next, BC Politics.
2: Now this update from the Canadian Press. Six Canadians on a mission to deliver aid to the Gaza Strip have been detained by Israel off the coast of Cyprus. The Global Sumud Flotilla says five of its Canadian members and one from the Freedom Flotilla were detained. The U.S. says it's pausing a long-standing military board that's existed with Canada for more than 80 years. The U.S. Undersecretary of Defense says in a social media post, Canada has failed to make credible progress on its defense commitments. The Business Council of Canada warns the country isn't on pace to restore housing affordability, despite an increase in home building seen in much of the country last year. Vice President of Policy Mark DeZormo says Ontario will need to pick up the pace and the other provinces will have to sustain their momentum to hit the Liberal goals of doubling the pace of home building in the next decade. From the Canadian Press, I'm Lisa Laporte.
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1: It just didn't feel right to start the show today talking about pickleball, but there were a number of important updates that happened last night in the ongoing saga that we have covered involving the curiously controversial sport of pickleball on the Saanich Peninsula. It's been a controversial issue in Victoria. They ended up putting pickleball courts in the middle of Beacon Hill Park. Why? Because it was deemed to be far enough away from nearby residences to not have post-traumatic stress disorder-like symptoms arise in those subjected to the constant bung, bung, bung, bung. That's my attempt to imitate how a pickleball paddle. That's what I was looking for. Paddle and ball sound in terms of going back and forth. It causes a nuisance. And apparently, if you have a home that's within, I think, 30 or 40 meters or 50 meters, it's likely to be the sort of thing that gets on your nerves after a while. Accordingly, North Saanich, among other things, had a battle over a place called Wayne Park. where once upon a time there were pickleball courts that were put there in 2017. Mayor Peter Jones got into office, and he represented the Dean Park Neighborhood Association. Dean Park is just one of the neighborhoods that's in North Saanich, for those of you who don't know the area. While Mayor Jones won a commanding majority of the voter support in the 2022 election, a careful analysis of his supporters and those who endorsed him before the election, groups like Save North Saanich, a strong sense of individual community in North Saanich pushing back against perceived encroachment, both in terms of densification as well as provincial housing mandates, which of course were still looming in the future at that point, and of course densification. So it's against that backdrop that it makes sense for some of us to look at the battle that we've seen essentially in North Saanich about pickleball being played at a little park called Wayne Park and understand why it has been controversial, because among other things, Mayor Jones has contended that people were coming from places other than North Saanich and using an amenity that was paid for, maintained, et cetera, by North Saanich residents. And most recently, this came up in January this year when an open house was held on future uses for Wayne Park, not involving pickleball, because the pickleball courts had been closed there for a while, were attended by a number of people saying that they were interested in pickleball. The mayor dismissing that as influence from outside municipalities.
4: Put addresses to where the people...
1: He said if we had taken addresses at that open house, I think we would have found that most of the people who wanted pickleball didn't actually live in North Saanich.
4: Wanted to vote for pickleball, because my view is, based on being at that open house, the vast majority of the people that put their name forward for pickleball don't even reside in North Saanich. We are concerned about, because it's a neighbourhood park, what the residents around that neighbourhood park wanted. And there's been ample consultation.
1: There had been controversy for years. We did an interview with a gentleman by the name of Brad Watson back in 2024, who was with the Saanich Peninsula Pickleball Association. He was their president. He at that point contended that the mayor had what he called an agenda to close the pickleball courts. And again, I think it's when we understand this as a regional amenity conversation, with North Saanich not wanting to provide an amenity that is attended and used by folks from Sydney and Central Saanich and Saanich and the peninsula, suddenly this locks into frame with respect to some of the other positions that the mayor has taken. But this is a clip from my show back in 2024.
12: So there has been no collaboration, no public engagement with all residents writing in, wanting to hear back from their councillors and the mayor. Can we have a stakeholders meeting? Can we talk about this? Nothing. And they won't even engage with their constituents.
1: I contend that this is really a conversation about regionalization. And if we look at it through that lens, a lot of things that seem sort of curious and inexplicable, like why is the mayor declaring war on people that like pickleball or vice versa? That's just weird. If you look at it through a regionalization lens, it makes a lot more sense.
12: And we've shown the, you know, we have a quote for $35,000 from the manufacturer of this sound mitigation panels. And they're saying it's going to cost $90,000.
1: I contend that North Saanich just didn't want to be the location destination for pickleball enthusiasts from beyond North Saanich. I think that actually makes a whole lot of sense in terms of us trying to understand this. So accordingly, I was watching carefully last night because there were two different municipalities, Sydney and North Saanich, who are neighbors. In fact, North Saanich is technically sort of around Sydney. You can think of the entire top of the Saanich Peninsula as being North Saanich, with just the eastern portion, where the ferry that used to go back and forth between Washington State comes in there, the docks and the sort of urban core, as being Sydney on the eastern side from where the airport is. North Saanich is the more rural side, like the outskirts, if you will, with Sydney being the more densified urban center. Relatively speaking, of course, it's not huge on the North Peninsula. So when there was pickleball on both agendas yesterday for last night, I, of course, sat up and took notice. Now, I don't want to say that it was petty, as North Saanich discussed exactly what was going to happen last night, but I think it spoke to the overall, perhaps hard feelings that might still exist, even though Wayne Park had its pickleball courts torn out in March of this year. The machines rumbled in there at the end of March. They tore it up. apparently, and this is very unfortunate in my view, they tore out and destroyed benches in Wayne Park that had actually been paid for and donated by the Pickleball Association. And so the Pickleball Association, or a representative thereof, wrote a letter to North Saanich last night and had it on their agenda, raising the possibility of maybe North Saanich paying for the benches that they donated for pickleball that got destroyed. I think that all of us can imagine what Mayor Peter Jones might have had to say about that, but you and I can listen to a bit of the conversation ourselves. This is last night, North Saanich Council. Sydney was about to debate the pickleball issue in terms of a trial, and you know what? I think Sydney might have found a place where pickleball noise won't be the end of the world. Because there's one thing that I talked about that comes up over and over again in Central Saanich that's way louder than a pickleball racket. Can you guess what it is? It'll make sense coming up. But first, this is last night in North Saanich City Hall.
4: Of the pickleball courts.
1: The removal of the pickleball courts.
4: Which includes the fencing, which may include those benches, which they may or may not have paid for. May or may not have paid for.
1: There was an argument that gets made that, yes, the Pickleball Association donated benches, but those weren't necessarily for the greater public in Saanich. Those were only for pickleball players, so those shouldn't count.
4: Not have the district involvement. It's occurred, and my view is we move on. And I would suggest that council simply says is that we've received, and to simply for staff to confirm an acknowledgement that
1: we destroyed your benches.
4: That the benches were there, but the benches were destroyed as part.
1: Very unfortunate. Very unfortunate. These things happen.
4: Part of the work that was necessary at Wayne Park.
1: So sad.
4: And under the parks. I wasn't say bylaw, but anyway, the changes to the park.
1: I know, right? So it's this multi-year war in North Saanich. And the way that it ends is with the mayor and council getting a letter saying, hey, we donated those benches. Can we, you know, get some compensation? Or where are our benches? What happened to them? Oh, they got destroyed. Sorry.
4: Believe that they should get any money back?
1: He says, I don't believe that they should get any money back for their benches. Why? Why won't they get any money?
4: I don't believe that they should get any money back. It's unfortunate, but that's...
1: But that's what?
4: It's a fact of life.
1: A fact of life? I'm not sure it is, to be honest.
4: Anyone wish to make a motion?
1: Note how calm and restrained he is, though. These meetings aren't nearly as colorful as they used to be, and I've noticed the difference, but I'm still watching. Everybody's dead quiet. Because the pickleballers are out there listening.
4: Yeah.
13: Chair, I just want...
1: This is Councillor Stock, for those of you who don't know the voices, and I know they're not being announced.
13: I'll just say that couldn't we maybe give them half the money back if the benches are totally unusable?
1: Why weren't they preserved?
13: I guess the feet got destroyed or something.
1: Why would they destroy the benches?
13: Something when we took the tarmac away, I don't know what happened to them, but I mean, I do concur that they paid money and donated them to the community. I don't know if we can give them.
1: Now the mayor cuts her off.
13: $5,400 yeah. Back.
4: Sorry. They didn't donate it to the community.
1: Of course they did. Who did they donate it to?
4: They donated it to the pickleball players.
1: What do you mean by that?
4: Not the community. In fact, one of the major problems we had with the pickleball courts was when residents wanted to sit on those benches, they were frequently told they could not because they were paid for by the Pickleball Association.
1: I'd like to see some evidence of that. I would like to talk to the person who claims they were told, notice he passive voice doesn't say who told them, that they weren't allowed to sit on those public benches at Wayne Park because they had been paid for by the Pickleball Association. The benches that have now, unfortunately, coincidentally been destroyed.
4: And it was for the use of the Pickleball Association only. So that's why I'm not sympathetic.
1: He's not sympathetic about this fact of life.
4: To their cause.
1: Are you kidding me? It's very unfortunate those benches got destroyed somehow. Councillor McClintock.
14: I think we're getting different information then. Mayor, and
1: I love how the mayor just asserts that they weren't actually donated to the community because somebody got told by somebody that they weren't supposed to sit there.
14: To council, I'd like to advise you that that's my information is that these benches and picnic tables and improvements that were paid for by the Pickleball Association were for the general use of the public, all people in the district of North Saanich. If a person said...
1: At this point, the mayor is leaning over with Councillor Srivastava, and they're whispering to each other while Councillor McClintock is talking, and it's clearly visible on camera for those of us watching.
14: Something that's not a representation of the pickleball community at large.
1: This would... Marianne Alto would never let this fly in Victoria, by the way. She runs a tight ship. She needs to, because the crew that she has, so to speak, around that council table. But, you know, I'm just going to say, protocol, a little lax when the chair is whispering with other members of council while someone is speaking. Like, he's the chair.
14: This is no different than any other contributor to a park, contributor to an asset for the district. We bear a responsibility, an enormous responsibility, when we accept donations, and then when we

0: But in their procedure bylaw, they're not allowed to repeat themselves. I thought this was time-based. How do we do things here?
1: I'm not repeating myself.
2: Yes, you
1: are.
2: You said this about 5 minutes ago.
1: I'm talking about the future.
2: Okay.
0: Is there anybody chairing this meeting?
1: I'm talking about the future that we have to consider here.
2: Okay, I think we've
0: Yeah. Move along. He's listening. Yeah, they know. They know, and I know that they know, and I watch them know that they know, and that sort of, I think, makes it entertaining for all of you.
2: Discussion on this. I'll put up a motion that simply says that...
0: What?
2: Let me find the item that...
0: I think it's actually fair to pay the pickleball people, by the way. Pickleball people, they were willing to do all sorts of things. Try to put sound baffling in place, try to do all this other stuff. Yes, it's true, pickleball is loud. Yes, it's true, nearby residents don't like the noise. That was true in Oak Bay. It was true in Victoria. It's true all over the place. Although I think Sydney may have found a location that actually works, because there's also something else nearby that's even louder than pickleball. If you can guess what it is, points to you. There were hints on yesterday's show. But in terms of this debate right here, I'm sorry, but the pickleball people, I think, should be reimbursed for their bench. Did it really need to get destroyed? Perhaps it did. But in that case, then they can maybe give a little bit of money in terms the bench. Maybe they can help Sydney buy a bench for their trial period or something similar. To say, no, you can't have pickleball here, and to say, we destroyed your bench and we're not paying for it, and we don't even think you donated it to the community because vague, unsourced allegations have been made that someone somewhere was told they can't sit there once upon a time. I'm sorry. That's going a little far.
2: We instruct staff to receive the correspondence dated 24-26, and that staff confirm with the writer that the bench no longer exist.
0: Yes, this was the council early in their term with a councillor who made a very inappropriate comment about the mayor being an authoritarian and subsequently resigned. It's the same council. I have a texter asking me at 7:10:10.
2: And we move on from there.
0: But notice how calm he is. Notice how measured he is. That's what I find interesting. He was quite, I don't want to say dramatic, but he was quite colorful as a character. That's why I took notice of him in September, as well as some other sagas. He has remarkably toned it down over the past few months, almost like he knows he's being watched.
2: Do I have a second?
0: They're all quiet around that table now, aren't they?
2: Councillor Sanjeev, any further questions, comments? Is it different?
0: McClintock put up his hand and the mayor says, is it different?
1: I'm sorry, pardon me?
2: Is it different from the last two discussions?
1: Yeah, I would just like to say that to support this motion, I think would be shameful. and that's a very serious
0: I'm
1: word.
0: Sorry.
1: I know that we can just blow off a public contribution.
2: Okay, thank you.
0: You hear him? It's this. Okay, I'll just move it along.
2: Any further comments, questions? There's a motion on the floor. Those in favor?
0: It's close. Listen, this is just to receive the correspondence. So in other words, they're not going to move a motion to actually pay anybody anything.
2: Those opposed? Motion carries 4-3 with Councillor Stock, Councillor DiBattista, and Councillor McClintock in opposition.
0: Wow. So it passed by one vote. So it was really close last night. So Pickleball Association, sorry that the benches you donated got destroyed. But it would appear that after a narrow vote at North Saanich Council last night, that compensation, at least for the moment, will not be forthcoming. The mayor calling it, among other things, a fact of life.
2: Item B, which is correspondence dated April 26th.
0: So anyway, and then they moved on. Last night's North Saanich Council meeting was actually very, very short. It was only 21 minutes and 10 seconds long. We just listened to a big chunk of it. Now, I don't want to say that this was the reason that why North Saanich was so short last night. And they were hoping perhaps to escape anybody's attention, because it was a short time later, a short distance later. And by the way, the new location for a trial pickleball park in Sydney is a 10-minute drive away from Wayne Park. That said, I do think that it's a different environment, and many of you will figure out why. It was actually Mayor Cliff McNeil-Smith mentioned it during last night's Committee of the Whole. But it was actually Councillor Terry O'Keefe at the council table last night in Sydney that said the quiet part loud and pointed out that they were well aware of what had happened in North Saanich in terms of getting into a situation with pickleball, even if it was a trial situation.
3: Going there, am I making too big of a deal about this? My information is based on the staff report that says that doing this is likely to result in increased and more concentrated use, large numbers of players, players gathered at greater frequencies and correspondingly higher ambient noise levels.

0: So
1: they saw it in North Saanich.
0: It's not Terry making this stuff up. It's here in the report. We've seen how it played out in North Saanich in terms
1: of... Including earlier that same evening with the mayor saying destroyed donated benches are a fact of life.
0: ...of having to... they set up pickleball courts and they had to take them down. And there's been a lot of data from other organizations as well. So what I would have liked to seen was when we discussed this back in 21, staff, you know, recognized that Iroquois was, despite there being a hedge, was not necessarily...
1: Ocean Avenue, and there are residents who live just across Ocean Avenue from this. There was a debate last night in Sydney about noise, but among the points that I found the most persuasive for why this might actually work, and it's a trial if it doesn't, if there's a bunch of complaints, as there sometimes is in pickleball, it clearly will not stay that way. But I think this one might actually work. And a recurring character, so to speak, from our coverage of the Saanich Peninsula swoops in to save the day. Can you guess what it is? We'll tell you right after this.
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1: You've heard the clips in our newscast. David Eby says he wasn't briefed. No, he's not talking about the Musqueam decision involving title. This time, it's about allegations involving an unspecified BC cabinet minister. Are they real? Is there something here? And did David Eby deny being briefed, which doesn't necessarily mean that he knows nothing? We will ponder those questions and more coming up. But first of all, last night, Sydney Council moved forward with a trial period for a pickleball court, or at least repurposing the courts that are already there, tennis as well as pickleball currently played on them, in Iroquois Park on Ocean Avenue, moving forward, despite warnings being raised by some members of council about the previous strife that had been seen in nearby North Saanich, whereas as coincidence would have it, the mayor was explaining how they weren't going to compensate the Pickleball Association for benches that the Pickleball Association donated that got destroyed when North Saanich tore out the courts in Wayne Park earlier this year. Councillor O'Keefe in Sydney signaling an awareness of the controversy in North Saanich last night in terms of that issue going forward.
0: It's here in the report. We've seen how it played out in North Saanich in terms of having to, they set up pickleball courts and they had to take them down. And there's been a lot of data from other organizations.
1: It's true. When you look at it, the value of broader community consultation, arguable, except there is a special factor that we need to take into account. There were concerns involving how much consultation should actually be done. I believe it was Councillor Novick that talked about that.
20: And those are the ones that are across on Ocean Avenue from the existing courts.
1: Those are the residents who matter most because they're the closest to the noise.
20: You might as well be asking Sydney residents what they think about pickleball courts in Vancouver for all the good it'll do to us in making this kind of a decision. I don't think
1: so. In terms of an argument, okay, so what is specific, though, about Iroquois Park? What is specific about that one place? Well, if you look on the maps that I posted from Google earlier this morning, you might have a clue, but it was the mayor who said it out loud.
21: One court, there was likely the expectation at that time that, you know, fair play, if you will, the tennis folks would use the tennis court and the pickleball, but we're seeing otherwise, where, quite frankly, the tennis players are having their play disrupted based on that. This is a remedy to that, with the associations being in agreement with each other, and the Mr. Halpenny, who is a player at large, if we can describe him that way.
1: What about the noise?
21: A part of one of the associations. And so I see this as a reasonable step forward. In terms of the increase in pickleball play and that leading to significant concerns, there's a possibility. That's a noisy road. It's a noisy area with planes flying over on a regular basis. I've played tennis there for a number of years. I don't presently. And you have other uses within the park.
1: So I went online and I looked at where the airport is. Ah, yes, the airport rears its head again. No, it's not North Saanich talking about the airport and its pilt revenues as payment in lieu of taxes revenues, or if it's classified as agricultural land, or if it's building enough housing. No, if you draw a line on the main runway at Victoria International Airport and extend that line across the highway, you go almost right over the pickleball court, which means that jet engines, among the loudest things in our society that will be allowed to be close to a home on a flight path, low altitude, taking off or landing, apparently will be thundering right over this court and already do over and over and over. And that is why I'm arguing. And I'm not sure, ultimately, if residents don't like it, if they show up, if they complain, Sydney can still change its mind. But it's moving forward with this trial of a pickleball court in Iroquois Park, which, if you look at what I posted online this morning, you will realize has jet planes flying over it at high frequency. And I think all of us can agree that if there's one thing louder than a pickleball, it's a jet engine. So it might actually work here. Could we have found peace at last? Only time will tell. We'll take a quick break. More to come.
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26: From the National Newsroom of the Canadian Press, I'm Lisa Laporte. The U.S. has slapped tariffs on fresh Canadian mushrooms. The change will see most fresh mushrooms grown in Canada hit with a 2.84% duty. This comes after a U.S. Department of Commerce investigation, which the Canadian industry has called deeply flawed. The preliminary investigation says Canadian mushroom producers received unfair government subsidies. The U.S. Undersecretary of Defense says the country is pausing a long-standing military board, saying Canada has failed to make credible progress on its defense commitments. Elbridge Colby says in a social media post his department is pausing the permanent joint board on defense to reassess how this forum benefits shared North American defense. Former conservative leader Aaron O'Toole is calling the move profoundly misguided.
27: I'm really disappointed because if I give Prime Minister Carney credit in any area, it's been reversing the decline in defense spending. I've been very public in support of that.
26: The board was established in 1940 and is an advisory forum for U.S.-Canada bilateral defense cooperation. Six Canadians detained by Israel off the coast of Cyprus have been identified. The Global Sumud Flotilla says they are Montreal's Safa Chebbi, Omar Shaban of Toronto, Vancouver's Sebastian Tau, Ko Ting Mong of Toronto, Vancouver's Michael France, and Norad Bouzid of Toronto. All were part of a mission to break Israel's naval blockade of the Gaza Strip. The U.S. Department of Justice has announced an anti-weaponization fund, which will compensate people who claim to have been victimized by the previous government. Here's ABC's Catherine Falders.
28: The Department of Justice actually issued a press release where they have announced what they call part of a settlement agreement in Donald Trump versus the IRS. They say as part of that, they're creating this anti-weaponization fund. Of course, the fund that we reported on, and that it will be $1.776 billion, nearly $1.8 billion in that fund.
26: That was ABC's Catherine Falders. And a downed pilot on a snow-covered mountain in Nevada can thank his iPhone for his rescue.
29: It was an iPhone automatic crash notification that came into the Elko County, Nevada Sheriff's Department reporting a crash over 10,000 feet high up on a mountain in the East Humboldt Mountain Range on Sunday. First responders began racing that way, learning there was a plane down with one person on board in an extremely remote area. Dense cloud cover made rescue from the air impossible, so the rescuers hiked in above the snow line. Once there, the skies cleared enough to get a helicopter in, and the pilot was hoisted to safety. The pilot is now recovering. The iPhone's automatic crash notification being the lifeline. Alex Stone, ABC News.
26: This is the Canadian Press. In sports, the Montreal Canadiens and Buffalo Sabres will play Game 7 of their second-round NHL playoff series tonight. Montreal defenseman Caden Gooley was asked earlier today about his group's locker room camaraderie heading into the do-or-die game.
30: A lot of us have kind of gone through this together and the rebuild and a couple tough years and last year squeaking into the playoffs. I think it makes this moment and where we're at right now so much more special that we've all kind of gone through all that together. And yeah, it's a tight group. You want to do all this for each other.
26: Game time is 7:30 p.m. Eastern time. Canada beat Denmark 5-1 today for its third straight win at the Ice Hockey World Championship. In PWHL playoffs, the Montreal Victoire and Ottawa Charge play Game 3 of the Walter Cup Series Final. And in Major League Baseball action, the Toronto Blue Jays take on the Yankees in New York. From the Canadian Press, I'm Lisa Laporte.
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1: Back on the air here at CFAX 1070. We'll get to open lines coming up. It's been a decade now since a tragedy took place in terms of an RCMP officer right here in our community who was tragically killed in the line of duty April 5th of 2016. West Shore RCMP Constable Sarah Beckett. The memorial run that is now a yearly occurrence in the West Shore. An opportunity for healing, for growth, for finding positivity in the wake of tragedy, reflecting on the cause of sacrifice itself and what can grow out of it and go forward is something that we've talked about on this program for many years now. This year, certainly no different. The run is coming up. The Sarah Beckett Memorial Run in Langford is coming up this Sunday, this year marking a decade since late Constable died in the line of duty. She's often remembered for her love for her family, including her two sons, Lucas and Emmett, and her husband, Brad Ashenbrenner, who organizes the run. And we are happy to invite him onto the program once again this year to talk about how things are shaping up and how you can get involved in this very important event that's taking place. Brad Ashenbrenner, good morning. Thanks so much for the time, and thanks so much for coming on and talking about this.
8: Yeah, hi, Adam. Thank you for having me.
1: So we have the run once again happening this year. For those who have never heard of it before, and I think just about our entire audience has because of all the great work that you've done over the years, but how do you describe this event when you're first telling people about it?
8: It's more of a community event coming together, healing. Sarah alone, she paid the ultimate sacrifice, but it's not just that. It's the amazing mother that she was. And what she still actually continues to give to the community through her spirit, through this run, helping kids that are in need. Some they're desperate. Some that find second homes through the programs that we create or help create.
1: Talk a little bit about where this money goes that's raised through this event, because I'm glad you brought that up, because it's very important causes.
8: We alone, as parents that can afford the soccer and the baseball and the hockey, and we complain about the lack of access that we don't get or the cost of it. Imagine the kids that never get to see it. And we're trying to create a positive environment for them. And, sometimes when the world's on fire, a glimmer of hope. I know the social aspect, getting out and getting active helps more worrying about everything else that's going on at home.
1: I think that's a great point. So it's coming up this Sunday, Langford Starlight Stadium, but people can go for more information right now, learn more about it, get involved, talk about how that works.
8: Well, I know that Mother's Day is a tough weekend for a lot of people coming out, but if you still feel the urge to be part of this, we do the virtual run that you guys can sign up for and do it anywhere. And it's just in the spirit of doing this as a community. The virtual run itself is actually, we've expanded that to where we're making a donation to the National Police Federation to where it helps families of fallen victims, those families that have to answer that door.
1: You've raised, what is it, $160,000 or more dollars now over the years? It's something huge like that.
8: It's over $165,000. I mean, the first run that we did was more of a healing event, and we raised $20,000 and donated that to the CRD for a scholarship for students trying to get into law enforcement. we since grew to partner with the Boys and Girls Club because it's an important aspect to try and get the vulnerable kids at a young age versus at the ages where you can't touch them anymore and they're lost.
1: Yeah.
8: We're trying to prevent that and give them the access that they need.
1: How does it feel to see the community come together every year for this event? Because we do. We see folks who, even if there's sometimes political rivals, they'll come together to support it. We see people come from far and wide, all pulling in the same direction. What does that feel like for you to see?
8: This has no political agenda at all. We got Ravi coming out. We got Jeff Kibble coming out. We got the mayor coming out. We got Stu coming out. We're all coming out for the right cause. And it is for the greater cause of the community. We have an amazing Mother's Day brunch being put on by the Legion. It's being donated by Jeff Kibble's office.
1: Mm-hmm.
8: Ravi's a tier one sponsor. Langford helps us by giving us access to Starlight Stadium. Mm-hmm. And Stu is a great advocate for us through his charity golf tournament. There's not enough recognition that part of the funds that we don't say that are raised is Cedar Vista Stables does horse riding lessons for kids.
1: Mm-hmm.
8: That is such a great connection. The West Shore Boxing is huge. Kids struggle to get access to team sports that can't connect. Social anxiety, boxing is a great outlet. I know there's a stigmatism to it, but it teaches kids discipline. It gives them,
1: gives them confidence, helps them face their fears.
8: The confidence. It's not teaching them to fight. It's giving them the confidence. But like I said, the amazing sponsors that we have throughout Langford, we're starting to reach Souk. It's a huge one out there. But it's getting the kids what they need. And that's the most important thing. Like I said, this has nothing to do with politics.
1: Indeed. Where else will you find folks from across the political spectrum? NDP, Conservative, Langford's, of course, former mayor of Langford, Stu Young, current mayor of Langford, Scott Goodmanson, the new council, others, everybody coming together for this wonderful event.
8: Yeah, please, you don't have to run. Come out and celebrate Mother's Day with us. We have a pancake breakfast being put on. The run starts at 10. You can register the day of. We do encourage you to try and pre-register, but you can register the day of. But please come out and celebrate with us.
1: It's the Constable Sarah Beckett Memorial Run. Brad Ashenbrenner joining us once again. Brad, I appreciate the good work that you do in the community. Thank you for being behind this cause like you have been. And if there's anything else we can do to help, just let us know, okay?
8: Thank you so much, Adam.
1: All right, there you go. You take care. Have a good day.
8: Bye
1: now. And you can go to sarahbeckettmemorialrun.com. for more information on this great event. It brings together folks from across the West Shore and beyond, reflecting on not only the sacrifice now 10 years ago of West Shore RCMP officer Constable Sarah Beckett, who was killed early in the morning of April 5th, 2016, in the line of duty, but also the healing and the fellowship, just being around other people, coming together, all pulling in the same direction. That itself has a therapeutic benefit, in addition to all the dollars that have been raised over the years that go to the great causes you heard about and more. Again, more information at sarahbeckettmemorialrun.com. We'll take a quick break. More after this.
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1: All right, we are back on the air here. At CFAX 1070, I said that we'd do some open lines. We actually have a clear phone board right now if you want to give us a call at 250-386-1161. I'm getting a lot of text messages about the previous topic that we did. And again, this isn't just School District 62. It struck me as a useful thing to talk about because it happened to be on their agenda last night. It's happening in all school districts across the province because the deadline to have naloxone in all BC schools, even elementary schools, is this September. Texter 71010 writes, in their view, this is a sanctioned, calculated program to hand out drugs. It's not in terms of drugs being available in the schools, Texter. The presumption is that the drugs find their own way in. To be clear, this is not about supervised consumption or safe supply or anything like that in the schools. This is just naloxone will be on hand in the schools. And by on hand, I mean they'll be expected to have at least one kit. And if the kit ever gets used, and I don't know if it would, as a last resort, that the kit will be replaced. And apparently there's about 40 of them that they need, just in the Sooke School District. But this is happening across the province. Texter writes, I don't know. The Texter says that they think that it's akin to a genocide. Texter, I know that word sometimes gets used in this debate, and I've also heard it used to argue the other way around, that not doing enough about the what they call the toxic drug crisis could also be called that. Ultimately, I don't even know what to say anymore. It's just terribly bleak. Texter 71010 writes, they think the BC NDP's naloxone mandate for schools is a, quote, surrender to the toxic drug crisis that prioritizes managing emergencies over preventing them, Texter writes. By turning classrooms into harm reduction sites, it says the government is normalizing drug culture and sending a dangerous message to youth that lethal substances are a manageable part of student life. The Texter writes, in their view, the NDP's rejection of mandatory anti-drug education in favor of reversal kits is enabling addiction, it says, rather than stopping it. Texter writes, forcing school boards to pay for these kits out of existing budgets, the province is effectively defunding education to patch the holes in what this texter writes is its own failed public safety policies. Texter writes, ultimately, if the government did its job and arrested and jailed traffickers, this would not be necessary. Texter writes, let's see. Hi, Adam, a texter writes, how does one know whether or not to even use naloxone in the first place? Oh, texter, that's actually a great point. Thank you for reminding me about that important part. And we did actually go through that with our training. Full disclosure, it's been less than a decade since I did my training. But if you actually forced me to swear an oath as to the exact date that I did it, I probably couldn't tell you. I want to say it was 2018 or 2019. It was before 2020. I remember that. And because I remember it was a lunch hour. And I remember that they actually gave me a naloxone kit and I didn't have to pay for it. So somebody somewhere did, but they brought it with them. And I remember I kept it on my desk for a while after that, just because I didn't know what else to do with it. But we were told to look for signs of depressed respiration and breathing. We were told to look for signs. And the one that stands out to me was we were supposed to look for, among other things, blue lips, because apparently as your blood oxygen content falls, you will see outward signs the person having depressed respiratory functions. I can't remember exactly how they went through it, but they take you through in training to look for it. But we were also told that the way that naloxone works, even if you do administer naloxone to somebody who doesn't necessarily need it, like if they're unconscious because they hit their head, that the naloxone won't hurt them, was how it was explained to us. So we were told that if you think that a person is overdosing and you administer this naloxone properly, even if you've made a mistake and they're not overdosing, the naloxone's not going to hurt them. But if they are overdosing and you administer the naloxone, it could save their life, is what we were told. Now, if that's the current status of the knowledge base on this, I'm not quite sure. My apologies, of course, if it's not. But my understanding is that the risk of administering this substance to somebody who's falling unconscious for other reasons is not nearly as large as you would think. So they train everybody how to use it, because apparently it's very difficult for a person to suffer harm because of it. In fact, we hear stories about folks who are suffering overdoses and EHS will show up and they'll administer the naloxone, wake them back up, and then they'll present again overdosing again later in the day, and they'll get revived again, and then they'll present again later in the day overdosing again, and they get revived again. Now, clearly, I wouldn't expect this to happen at an elementary school, for heaven's sakes, but the idea is that if we have these substances available, widely distributed enough that if the unthinkable or unexpected, and I certainly hope the drug overdoses at elementary schools are unthinkable and unprecedented or unexpected, excuse me, that there will at least be something available. Think of it like a defibrillator stuck to the wall. It's not the sort of thing that you expect to use, but if circumstance sees that you need it in that moment, you'd rather have one that you don't need than need one that you don't have. So, yeah, that's sort of where we are right here. Texture 71010 writes, the implication is the naloxone for elementary students, but they're not the only ones there. And they're also not trained, Texture. That's fair. It's grade 8 and up are getting trained. It says, staff, parents, whoever, it's a government building. And sadly, the Texture writes, we are still in a drug crisis in this province. Government, it says here, should be paying for it, though, if they are requiring it. And that those are also fair points, Texture. Let's go to Dawn, who's calling in at open lines at 250-386-1161. Hey, Dawn, you're on the air. Go ahead.
0: Yeah, good afternoon, Adam. I think the common thread, and I'm, I guess, pointing towards the NDP and their ideology, is they tend to believe, for whatever reason, they can solve a disease by treating its symptoms. My analogy is this. If you have a society that doesn't respect the stop sign, and the NDP comes along and says, okay, well, our ideology is that you stop by choice, so therefore we're going to train the public how to deal with the injuries caused by people blowing through stop signs and T-boning other vehicles. That's the issue, really, Adam, in my view. It's the NDP approach to, I guess, the challenges of life. And I'm not saying it isn't working, because obviously they've been successful in gaining the power through the democracy. However, I would argue that they've used taxpayers' money in a lot of ways to maintain that sort of power. So I think their time is done, and I think the time now is more and more people that are NDP supporters. Basically, they're socialists, in my view. They want somebody else to make the hard decisions for them and not pay the price. Well, we're out of money, and the society isn't producing a lot of money. So therefore, their ideology is being brought into light, and it doesn't work. My view all along was that it never will work, never has worked, and it's time to move on. Obviously, they're bad. India, I would argue, though, that EB doesn't stand a snowball's, you know what, as far as being reelected. In fact, I would argue that many of the NDP MLAs are gone for now because they've been whipped into shape. They have little or no integrity other than treating symptoms. And it's disgusting, and it's costing far too many people their own lives, as far as emotionally at the very least, but also financially. And it's all based on NDP, and more particularly, David Eby is more of a dictator than he is a believer in democracy. I'll leave it at that, Adam. But that's a general thread. If you have a society that gives the bad news about a disease, this is how we're going to resolve this rather than resolve the symptoms. And I think we've got to drop this notion in Canada that just because we take this strong position, I'll give you an example, with elbows up, it's ridiculous. That's not how the world works. It's more like a facade. It's similar to the laws that have been advanced as far as climate change. Sure, they look good, sound good, but do they actually resolve the issue? No, not at all. But it's more like promoting a poster of the country that is doing so-called the right things, but I argue no. Stay in your lane. You're absolutely doing the wrong things, and you're celebrating doing the wrong things, and you want the rest of the world to change to your ideology. No, it's not going to work. Never would. It's hard on us. I guess I'll call myself a conservative, but staying patriotic to Canada, because it's like a spoiled child that basically was born on third base and didn't know how he got there. You know, in a baseball, it's just entitlement and selfishness over and over and over again. And fortunately, there's an invoice for this, and they're out of money, and I think they're out of the appreciation to raise any more taxes. I think in their term before EB at John Horgan, who wasn't afraid to raise taxes, you're clipping, I think it's probably just under 40 new taxes they've introduced. And look where we're at, Adam. Look where we're at. No doctor, not enough doctors. The younger people can't buy a house in general. The couples that do want to start a family, it's based on finances, not through anything else. That's not a sustainable society. And I think the NDP needs to go away, regroup, rethink, and really focus on not being so selfish and the betterment of society as a whole. Thank you, Adam, for listening to me. I appreciate it. But this bothers me because you're dealing with kids, and basically in the schools, which the public schools anyway, they're introduced to an ideology, and that's wrong. That is wrong. They need to learn how to be educated and leave it at that. But the NDP, the NDP have now even attacked the lawyers. They want them to argue under the parameters of the NDP ideology. Michael Mulligan, the guest for tomorrow, he brought it up, I think, last week. Yep. It's pathetic, Adam, and it's a hard country to be proud of. So that's how I see it, Adam. Have a good one. Thanks again for accepting my call.
1: All right, you too. Have a good day. Take care. Don has strong views. All of us can consider them. We don't need to agree or disagree with them necessarily to consider them. Here's an alternate point of view, and here's something for us to think about. Texter writes at 71010. Certainly not the majority of you on my text messages today, but that doesn't mean that there aren't a large number of folks out there who believe this, because I hear it often enough that I know it's common. Texter writes, why is anyone against this? Kids do drugs, the texter writes, and drugs nowadays can be laced with fentanyl. Teaching students to administer naloxone seems like a completely logical move. Why is anybody against this? What are we actually worried about? Let's think about this, because I know that a lot of you are. You're probably worried about the implication that telling children, okay, drug use is so common that it's possible you're going to encounter someone who is overdosing, and we want you to be able to administer this naloxone to save that person's life in the case of an overdose. Is it possible to do that? And this is what I want us to think about during the break, and then we'll get to more calls. Is it possible for us to tell people how to administer? What is really first aid? Defibrillator? Okay. Drug overdose? Okay. CPR? Somebody drowns and you need to get the water out of their lungs? Okay. Do we worry about facilitating the unsafe behavior when we talk about giving CPR to somebody? Not usually. Do we worry about facilitating the unsafe behavior when we talk about using a defibrillator? Not usually. But there's something different. There's something very different about the drug file itself. And I think that might be the direction that we need to go in to understand why, even if you don't agree, there are a lot of people who are suddenly uncomfortable about this. Maybe they just hadn't thought about it. Maybe there's something missing here. Or maybe we're not being fair to ourselves and we're allowing stigma to override the conversation. I'm not saying that's happening. I'm saying we should be able to rule those out if we are comfortable with our positions. We'll do more after this.
4: Now this update from the Canadian Press. The U.S. has slapped tariffs on fresh Canadian mushrooms. The change will see most fresh mushrooms grown in Canada hit with a 2.84% duty. This after a U.S. Department of Commerce investigation, which the Canadian industry has called deeply flawed. The preliminary investigation says Canadian mushroom producers received unfair government subsidies. A U.S. move to pause a long-standing military board with Canada is being called profoundly misguided. Former Conservative leader Aaron O'Toole says the timing of today's announcement was strange as it comes just days after U.S. President Donald Trump's trip to China. He also says Canada has always been and will continue to be an ally that shares values of liberty. And six Canadians detained by Israel off the coast of Cyprus have been identified. They were all part of a mission to break Israel's naval blockade of the Gaza Strip. From the Canadian Press, I'm Lisa Laporte.
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1: You know what it is? It's just my theory, because I thought about this during the break, because there is an emotional response to this. I'm experiencing it, looking at it. It feels like we're surrendering to a problem that is making our spaces less safe for children. And anytime we admit to ourselves that we have lost that ground, that these spaces have new dangers in them that they never used to, it feels like we're giving up, and we don't want to give up. I think that's what it is. And I, you know, I invite anybody out there to disagree or offer an alternate theory. But there's a lot of people out there who, and I'm seeing them on my text messages, they're really uncomfortable with this whole idea. I have a text saying, why? Why would you anybody be against this? We're not saying the kids have to do it. We're not saying we expect the kids to do it. But if you learn CPR when you're in grade 8, maybe you'll still remember CPR 10 years later when you can save a life. Why not teach the kids? And I feel part of me saying, yeah, like, what's the harm in teaching the skill? And yet I also feel what I think a lot of other people are feeling, and it feels like we're surrendering. It feels like our schools used to be a safe enough place where you didn't have to worry about drug overdoses happening there. We didn't have to burden our kids with knowing what to do if they encountered something like that. And for us to change our standards, we're saying now we admit that this danger can come into our safest and most precious spaces. It feels like we're losing. It feels like we're getting pushed back. It's the same. I actually feel very similarly about the lockdown drills and the shooting drills that the kids have to do. It feels like we as a society are surrendering and we're losing ground, even if we can make the argument. Like if you teach kids on what to do if there's a mass shooter, that's not pro-mass shooter, for God's sake. Nobody would argue that. And yet, there's also this concern here that if we teach kids how to use naloxone, that we might be somehow encouraging or enabling drug use, which, of course, we don't want to do. But on the other hand, do we really want to hide from them skills that if they were in that situation they could use could save a life? I think it's more about the feeling of surrender. It's more about the feeling that we have lost that ground. Our kids used to be safe in these spaces, safer than they are now. And by saying we can't be there to protect them, we have to teach them how to defend themselves in these situations, we are admitting that surrender. And that's not something that we're comfortable with, nor, I would argue, should we be comfortable with it. How's that for an answer, Texter? Why are people uncomfortable with this? I think it's actually quite logical. It's because they are seeing it as an admission that the spaces that our children have at schools are not as safe as they used to be. And they don't want to admit that. They don't want to surrender that. They want to fight back and make those spaces safe again instead of giving up hope. What do you think? Something to think about. 250-386-1161. Let's go next to our open lines. It says Counselor Kim Jordison is on this line. Counselor, is that you?
2: Yeah, it's me. Hi, Adam.
1: Hey, welcome to the program. How you doing?
2: I'm doing good. Yeah, I just thought I would call in. There's a lot to unpack here, but like with the, you know, British Columbia, I think there's a growing concern about how responsibilities are being shared, and the province sets the policies, but local governments and school districts, you know, they often have to absorb the implementation challenges, I guess.
1: Yeah.
2: You know, and measures like naloxone, you know, it's important, but these are all they're all just reactive tools. And I think the larger issue is the treatment capacity and the recovery programs and the mental health services that haven't kept pace with the need. Right.
1: Yeah.
2: So I think there's a huge gap on the prevention side. And I think investing in our youth is critical if we want to reduce further demand on the system. That's part of it. But what you were saying just now about how this is weird for people and how they're feeling off about it, or, you know, I think it's just, you know, it's just you're burdening your kids with more responsibility and more things to deal with, and like they shouldn't have to deal with this, but it is really no different than, you know, the lockdown that they have to go through now and that they have to practice for and what have you. I guess you just hope that it isn't happening in schools and that you have to, you know, be aware of this stuff. But also, I don't think schools should have to fund this stuff. Like, these are things coming from the province, and, you know, same with local governments. It's just downloading, right?
1: Yeah. Well, and I know your council recently went through that in terms of various provincial policies, and ultimately we don't know how some of them are going to go. And yet local governments need to be able to have these contingencies. And it's difficult because we don't know what's going to happen in many cases.
2: Yeah, exactly. And, you know, but I think the point is this is a structural issue. And I think we're investing in managing the crisis, but not at a level required to resolve this problem, this whole drug situation. All these downloads, we're still missing the mark on fixing the problem.
1: Yeah. Call with Counselor Kim Jordison. Yeah. Thanks for calling into the show. I appreciate it. Anything else?
2: No, that's everything. Thanks. Have a good day.
1: There you go. Have a good day. Bye now. Yeah, it's tough. And it is structural. She's right. And it is part of a larger theme. And that's how we started the show today. It's one of the many ways that the provincial government is downloading increasing obligations onto other governing bodies, while at the same time not really giving those governing bodies much choice in the overall issue, raising questions. And I know that this isn't a new problem, but raising questions about what is the function of a school district that either can't run a deficit, can't refuse a program, can't do this, can't do that. Why do we even have these school district elected boards in the first place? We ask ourselves. And some days I'm not sure. Well, I mean, Victoria is a perfect example. And I hate to say this because I tend to try to side with democracy, as messy and imperfect as it can be and often is. But District 61 has been run so much better ever since the province cleared out the drama in January of 2021. I'm almost uncomfortable with the precedent of how smoothly things have gone with District 61 since that happened. Is it perfect? No, of course not. But on the other hand, it's not the endless drama and surprises and shocks that we were seeing running up to or through January of 2025 either. What time is it? 250-386-1161. Let's go to Kevin up next. Hey, Kevin, you're on the air. Go ahead.
3: I tuned in late because you didn't seem to be on AM.
1: Oh, that's weird. I haven't heard anything. What have you heard? I don't know.
3: Well, at 11:37, it was Batchy, but then I went to the FM after your girl told me that, but it seemed to be a delayed broadcast.
1: Oh, that's weird. Okay. Well, if they're out there listening, I'm sure they'll look into it. We're in a constant state of building and improving here. Like, there's technical folks in here all over the place, so it might be something to do with that. So our apologies. We'll see if we can track it down.
3: Well, no apologies necessary. I just was hoping that nothing was going wrong there.
1: But, yeah, me too. Yeah. Me too. I'm sorry.
3: We were talking about naloxone.
1: Yeah.
3: And they used a word in there that I really hate. And that word is free.
1: Is free?
3: And
1: okay.
3: Yeah. Because really, is anything free anymore?
1: No.
3: I used to be able to say that everything had a cost except for air. But... and we kind of reduced that with getting rid of the carbon tax, but that was a tax on air, too. But we still get taxed on air. Hmm. But nothing is free, and I wish people would stop using that word. You know, a taxpayer paid for is actually what it is.
1: Yeah.
3: And it truly is that. And as long as we keep deceiving people by saying it's free, they don't realize what's going on with their money. You know, because remember, the government has no money. They can call whatever they want, whatever they want.
1: Yep.
3: But it's not their money. They have no money. It's our money, you know. And, you know, when they say they're going to do this and do that, it's like, you know, that's great. I'm glad you're using my money in a bad way again. But, as Don said, we've seen 40 new taxes and hidden fees come in since the NDP came in. And what have we got to show for it besides a whole lot of nothing and a whack of a lot of bills over our head? But, you know, socialist, he's got that right. You know, we're at the level of a Scandinavian country, but without the perks and the benefits.
1: I was just going to say, aren't they all happy with wonderful social supports and all these other things that we don't have? Like, at least they have the high taxes and they get the value. I'm not sure we see the value.
3: Well, the taxes are very high in Scandinavia. You have to understand that. And that's how they are able to provide what they do at a level that we're trying to pay now. But they're giving the benefits and the services for it. The other thing I want to talk about, which was briefly talked about yesterday, was Lillian Spock.
1: Yeah.
3: Now, she served for well over 20 years, and apparently people liked her because they kept putting her back in place. In fact, is she not the only one that survived the last election?
1: I don't think she's ever lost. She never lost a municipal election that I can think of. I know that she had a potential federal run years ago that might not have gone particularly well. But in terms of the winning, she was elected over and over and over and over and over again municipally for decades. And now she never will lose one again because she passed away tragically over the weekend, winner.
3: And that's a shame. I don't live in Langford. I don't know her politics. I can't say if I liked her politics or not, but the fact that she was there as long as she was, obviously she had some kind of support. And as I said, I believe she's the only one that won from the last crew that were in there.
1: She was, the rest of them lost.
3: Yeah, I'm just wondering if anything is going to be done in her honor besides lowering a flag and that, because that's a long term to be in there.
1: It is.
3: You know?
1: I don't know. I would be shocked if there isn't. Like, so many people knew her. Like, she was so popular all over the place. I used to criticize her just because she was too powerful and influential, and I thought that she needed to be brought back down to earth to some degree. So did some of her other critics as well. But that's a reflection of how important and influential she was. Enormously so. We've seen condolences and well wishes from across much of the CRD. They mentioned her name off the top at the CRD's Finance Committee earlier today. They also it was the mayor of Metchosin, Marie-Therese Little, earlier this week, actually gave a very respectful set of remarks off the top. In fact, even at the school district board meeting that we were monitoring earlier today, as it starts, they offer their condolences to Langford on the passing of Councillor Spock. So I would think that certainly there will be something. I just don't know what, when, or where.
3: Yeah, and again, I don't know her as a person or her politics, and I don't even live there, but, you know, I wish no harm on anybody except for people on this planet, well, maybe three, and that's a Russian leader and an American leader. They need to be harmed because they're harming the whole planet at this point, but that's neither here nor there. But, no, I was just curious if you had heard of anything.
1: No, I haven't, not
3: because
1: yet.
3: That's a long time to live.
1: Yeah. So. Kevin, I appreciate the call.
3: Thank you.
1: All right, there you go. Have a good day. Take care. Yeah, that still doesn't feel real to me, by the way.

0: through much of her political career. It's almost impossible for my mind to accept that she's actually gone so suddenly. But we're told that she is. And all of us just have to make peace with reality as it presents itself these days. There's a lot of things that actually don't feel real nowadays looking at the news. And yet, it is what it is. So all of us carry on as best we can. But as I said on the show a number of times over the past couple of days, my deepest sympathies, my respects, and condolences to Lillian Spach, her family, and friends. We'll take a quick break. More coming.
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0: No, unfazable, or is that a term? Poised. That was another term. that I think of when I think of Councillor Spock. And don't get me wrong, I was one of her critics. Everybody knows that. And one of the reasons

0: would critique her as much as I did is because she was so strong in terms of continuing to go on, in terms of ignoring. And there were people showing up at Langford City Hall heckling her. We all know it. We all saw it. I've argued that governments need to take the high ground because citizens have few tools at their disposal, having no or little legislative power themselves. But we all know what was going on. And she would show up time after time after time after time after time, keeping going. People were hounding her to try to get her to resign for years. And she withstood all of it. To think that she's gone? That is almost impossible for my brain to accept. And I mean that as a sign of respect and recognition of the skill set that she had. So, 250-386-1161. Let's go to Lori, who's calling in on Open Lines. Hi, Lori. You're on the air. Go ahead, please.
1: Hi, Adam. How are you?
0: Oh, Lori Poppy. It's been a while. Yeah. How are you?
1: I'm doing really well. Thank you.
0: Naloxone in the schools. Yeah.
1: Oh, I know. I really did want to touch on this. It's just interesting timing. I'm obviously very active in my children's lives, and my son has been talking about what he's been learning at school in regards to the foundry coming in and teaching the kids about drugs and whatnot. And from what I can take from it is that it is solely harm reduction. There is not anything that he has brought to my attention that is in regards to evidence on what it does to the body, prevention-focused education. I was like that he was handed a naloxone kit, which is great. I'm happy to have that in my house.
0: Yeah.
1: And I asked him, I said, well, did you learn anything in regards to what happens to the brain when you overdose? And he's like, no. So really, he now knows flying for the drugs that are out there. He now knows to use a little bit in order to hopefully not overdose. And now he learns that there is a kit that his friends could administer just in case one of them does overdose. So I feel like the messaging is only solely towards harm reduction, which to me is very scary.
0: Yeah.
1: And even from his point of view, he said, it feels like they're just creating a new generation of drug addicts, Mom. That's the messaging they're getting. And then to hear today that the government is not funding these kits?
0: Zero. Apparently $0.
1: For a mandated curriculum?
0: Yep. So they have to take the resources out of all of the other already strained supports.
1: Which, honestly, sadly is not surprising, but it is just... It's exact. This government is reactionary, and they don't. They create mandates, and they don't provide funding for anything.
0: Yeah, that's pretty much the size of it.
1: It's too much. It's too much. And the ones that are suffering and are going to suffer in the future are our children.
0: When you say that your child told you it felt like they were creating another generation of drug addicts, has this helped him make his personal choice to avoid the drugs, or how do you think it's influenced him? You're his mom. You know him better than anybody else. What do you think?
1: I don't know. Like, you know, you and I have had many conversations. I've been able to give him the information on what happens to his brain, where these drugs come from, how they're made, how you don't know anything, what's in there, how this is Russian roulette.
0: Yeah.
1: So in my household, I would hope that the information that I have learned over the past years in working with police departments, that will translate and give him that knowledge of like, oh, okay, well, this makes sense and this doesn't make sense and this is potentially where this is coming from, blah, blah, blah. So from what he's learning in school, I would definitely say that he's not learning that he shouldn't be doing them. He's learning that, oh, you're going to do it anyway. So when you do, here you go. And this is kind of how you do it.
0: Yeah.
1: That is the messaging that I am receiving from him. And like, that's a teenager.
0: Yeah.
1: Maybe what they're teaching is maybe that's not age appropriate.
0: Well, I'm trying to think of how
1: science or evidence being taught. This is a perfect opportunity for science to be brought into this curriculum, I would think.
0: Oh, did we ever get science that we could agree on with the SPLOs, or did we agree that science is subject to interpretation? Because this is, for those of you who don't know what we're talking about, folks, Lori and I and others, we debated for years science measuring what works in schools and what doesn't. And we sort of came to this realization that it doesn't matter what we do in terms of studies, somebody can always deny it. And I'm left not knowing what to do, because even if we did a study and even if it determined that it was either harmful or helpful, there'd be a bunch of people out there that just wouldn't accept it. So what would we do then?
1: Well, that's where we are right now. And I, you know, wasn't even going to mention this. And seeing the statement from the Human Rights Commissioner today, that just kind of like solidified.
0: No,
1: it's up for interpretation.
0: Yeah. The more things change, the more they stay the same, Lori. That's why we need to be vigilant. It's good to hear from you again. Anything else?
1: Yeah, thank you. No, that's it. I hope you enjoy the rest of your day.
0: All right. You too. Take care. Have a nice day.
1: All right. Take care.
0: Bye now. That's Lori Poppy. We had a number of conversations with her over the years. She was with a group called Parents and Police Together, District 61. Back in the day, was when there was, I likened it to a bizarre political fight that took place with District 61's elected trustees, as well as various police departments on the South Island, about the presence of school police liaison officers. Since then, we have had the SPLO program restored to District 61. It never went away from District 62. And it's actually, I'm glad I reminded myself right here. District 62, they never got rid of their SPLOs. I don't want anybody thinking that they're anti-cop. They're not, to be clear. They incorporate the presence of the school police liaison officers. Many of them with West Shore RCMP detachment. It's Corporal Cole Brewer who does a great job there. He's the Indigenous police liaison officer that reaches out. He's spoken of very highly by the nations and others. So District 62 has the naloxone, yes, but they were not like District 61 was when we had this weird political fight over whether or not the police should be inside the schools, outside the schools, where ultimately the province had to intervene just to give everybody a moment's peace. So I want to make that clear here. I don't want to make this about beating up District 62. It's not. It's a provincial mandate that's being imposed on all school districts here. It happened to be District 62 that was discussing this last night. And I thought that it was fruitful ground for a conversation this morning, because it's the intersection of a number of different things about provincial downloading with costs, about larger social policy that's essentially imposed on lower levels of government. The district board does not have the ability to say no to naloxone, to be clear. So regardless of how anybody actually feels about naloxone, it'd be useless to say we don't think this should be here, because it's getting forced on them anyways. That said, putting them in the position where they have to try to fund it without the funding. I mean, what is the point of that, other than the province trying to look good politically without actually paying the bills where it counts? And again, you heard it from the district superintendent. This is coming out of classrooms, the cost for this, because it is a requirement. It needs to be done by September 1st of this year, and the province put zero extra dollars into the budgets to fund it. And these kits cost $29 to $40-plus dollars, depending on if they're the nasal ones or the injection ones. And no, if you're a school district, they are not free. You are expected to pay for them somehow. We'll take a quick break. More after this.
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5: From the National Newsroom of the Canadian Press, I'm Lisa Laporte. The U.S. has slapped tariffs on fresh Canadian mushrooms. The change will see most fresh mushrooms grown in Canada hit with a 2.84% duty. This after a U.S. Department of Commerce investigation, which the Canadian industry has called deeply flawed. The U.S. also says it's pausing a long-standing military board that's existed with Canada for over 80 years. U.S. Undersecretary of Defense Elbridge Cole Colby says in a social media post, Canada has failed to make credible progress on its defense commitments. Six Canadians have been detained by Israel off the coast of Cyprus. The Global Sumud Flotilla says five of its Canadian members and one from the Freedom Flotilla that is part of the same mission to deliver aid to the Gaza Strip were detained. China's embassy in Canada says a Canadian MP's visit to Taiwan crosses a red line for Ottawa's relationship with Beijing.
6: Conservative MP Michael Chong is in Taiwan this week to defy a warning from China's ambassador to Canada against travel to the political hotspot. Taiwan considers itself an independent nation, but Canada's official position neither challenges nor endorses China's claim on the island. A spokesperson for China's embassy in Canada urges against interfering in what it calls internal Chinese affairs. Chong says in a social media post that Canada does not take direction from foreign governments on where MPs can travel. Craig Lord, The Canadian Press, Ottawa.
5: A jury in Oakland, California has sided with OpenAI in a lawsuit launched by billionaire Elon Musk.
7: Basically, the jury and judge found Elon Musk waited too long to file his lawsuit against OpenAI's co-founder Sam Altman. The nine-person jury in Oakland deliberated for only 2 hours after a three-week-long trial, finding that Musk missed the statute of limitations so the case could not move forward. Musk was accusing OpenAI and its top executives of betraying a shared vision for OpenAI as a nonprofit. Musk argued that Sam Altman all along planned to turn it into a for-profit company. Musk's team vows it could appeal. Alex Stone, ABC News.
5: And the Canadian researcher who helped spearhead the creation of the Special Olympics has died at the age of 96.
8: Special Olympics Canada says Frank Hayden passed away on Saturday. Raised in St. Catharines, Ontario, Hayden's research in the 1960s revealed that exercise would be beneficial for people with intellectual disabilities. That contributed to the creation of the Special Olympics by Eunice Kennedy Shriver in July of 1968. Special Olympics provides athletic training and competition for millions of athletes with intellectual disabilities in more than 170 countries. Hayden was a member of Canada's Sports Hall of Fame and appointed a Companion of the Order of Canada. Don Mitchell, The Canadian Press.
5: This is The Canadian Press. In sports, the Canadiens and Buffalo Sabres play Game 7 of their second-round NHL playoff series tonight. The Habs had a chance to close out the series on home ice in Game 6 before an embarrassing 8-3 loss on Saturday. Canadiens defenseman Caden Gooley says his team is in a good spot despite that disappointment.
9: If you told us in September we'd be in the second round in Game 7 in Buffalo, we'd be pretty happy. So just go play and have fun and leave it all out there.
5: Tonight's winner will face the well-rested Carolina Hurricanes in the NHL's Eastern Conference Final. Canada beat Denmark 5-1 today for its third straight win at the Ice Hockey World Championship. In PWHL playoff action, the Montreal Victoire will look to complete the sweep when they visit the Ottawa Charge tonight for Game 3 of the Walter Cup Final Series. And in Major League Baseball action, the Toronto Blue Jays take on the Yankees in New York. From the Canadian Press, I'm Lisa LaPorte.
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10: Beehive Wool Shop, the owner of which, Julia Huggett, joins us in studio. Julia, welcome to the program.
11: Thank you so much for having me.
10: So much fun, and I'm glad we got that chance to chat over the phone a few weeks ago, which is a lot of fun. And I'm glad to have you here. So 120 years of wool.
11: Yes. In all its forms.
10: Exactly. So talked about that. How do you kind of keep it interesting for folks now? I mean, when a lot of the wool crafting and stuff, you know, is kind of ebbed and waned over the years,
11: yeah,
10: but it's become into vogue again.
11: Absolutely. It's back. And I mean, like, we're really a part of, you know, think of fashion, think of trends, there's always usually a knit accessory, or whether it's a blanket, a scarf, a sweater, there's some sort of knit item that's usually in vogue. And so knitters follow trends we just kind of have to stay on top of it, make sure that we've got what our customers are looking for. And we're so lucky now that we're kind of in this day and age where most of us are working on screens, we're going home, we're relaxing on screens, and so the demand is higher than ever for hobbies and pastimes that are physical, that are, you know, there you can see the progression day by day. They give you that sense of fulfillment, and I think that experience that knitters and crocheters get, that's what keeps the store going for 120 years.
10: Oh, absolutely. Because you're not building just a product. You build community this way.
11: Oh, absolutely. Yeah. And every knitted item, you know, carries so much more meaning than just, you know, going to a store and picking up a commemorative item, say for a baby shower, a birthday, or, a holiday. There's something so much more involved when you say, you know, I chose this yarn for you and I spent, you know, 30 or 40 or 50 or 100 hours making an item.
12: Yeah.
11: Right. And I will say, non-knitters and crocheters, think of that when you request items.
12: Yeah, actually, and you know, I was going to say, it's just the when you grab that one piece of wool, maybe you get only enough to make those specific items. So they are even more unique in that sense too, because, you know, maybe a friend wants a toque and a scarf. You can only really, if you get that amount, that's what you get, and you get one of each.
11: Yeah, totally.
12: That's really unique.
11: Well, that's why, you know, I think that's part of why Wool Shop, like, really, you can buy yarn anywhere. You can buy it online. You can buy it at lots of different fabulous stores. Mm-hmm. And what sets Beehive apart is that we really kind of create that service. You know, people come in, if you don't know how much yarn you need, or you're kind of struggling over an idea, or struggling kind of imagining how to match your idea to, you know, making sure when you put that time in that it's going to be a successful project. Mm-hmm. You know, we're there with the experience to help guide that, because there is so much to know. It really is one of those hobbies where you start peeling back the onion and there's steps.
10: And you always but then you also, as you peel, you find your niche. You find what it is you're interested in. And you mentioned kind of the length, and I have to ask almost a point of trivia. What's the longest you've ever spent on one piece?
11: Oh, well, I mean,
10: and if, like, not you, maybe one of your many customers.
11: Like most people, I will say, with any hobby, the longest one is the one that you get frustrated with, and then you pick up and put down, and then it kind of becomes a chore. You know what I mean?
10: Like, I have to undo all
11: 100%. And, like, that's any hobby. It's like weeding in the garden, right? Like, sometimes there's things. So the longest one I've spent probably actually wasn't the most difficult. However,
10: <no.
11: laughs> you know what? Its size is deceiving. So there's as many stitches in a pair of socks as there is in a sweater, you know, based off of the, you know, how tight you're knitting and how how long. But spending 100 hours, a few months, a season on a project, a year, you know, if someone's making a bedspread, a year, absolutely.
12: Wow.
11: Yeah.
12: Yeah, I have wondered how long it's taken my grandmother-in-law to make some of these spreads that she's made, because she's a crocheter, and they're so huge. They're like queen-size ones, and I could only imagine how long that took.
11: I mean, that being said, keep in mind, for most of us, it's we do it because we enjoy it too, right? Sure. So we're getting something out of it. And that's the other thing is, like, you know, for non-knitters and crocheters, I think there's the expectation that what we get out of it is that final product, but actually, in actuality, for most of us, it's actually the process. It's the fact of sitting there and just tacking on your needles. It's very meditative. You get into the flow. You get out of your head and into your body, and so that's really what we're doing it for. The hats and the scarves and the sweaters are the extra.
10: Sure, of course. And so this may be, I'm not going to say a stupid question, but a naive question. Do you have more than just wool?
11: Of course, yeah. Okay. I mean, it's the start of summer season. It's beautiful, hot out there. I certainly don't want a bunch of hot wool in my lap right now.
10: Nope.
11: So we have tons of silk, cotton, linen, and summer blends. So, like, we do follow the fashion industry. We get big, heavy wools when it's cold out. And when now that it's summer, everyone's knitting super cute T-shirts.
12: Yeah. Yes.
10: Fun.
12: Are you noticing younger people getting more and more into knitting and crocheting? Like, we're talking teenagers and younger too.
11: Absolutely. Yes. Yeah. Like, we have kids, crochet especially, young kids, 10, 12, you know, that age, they're really into amigurumi, creating stuffies, for the non-initiated, amigurumi are basically crocheted stuffies.
12: Okay.
11: They were designed in Japan about 20 years ago. It's very, very trendy. So they can, like, make their own little Pokemon friends, things like that. Once you get a little bit older, teenage years, university years, the design, the passion, it explodes, and it really gets into self-expression, fashion, and you can, you know, the style can go from haute couture, European, Scandinavian, to, you know, scrappy, kind of the crappy look. So yeah, it's very, very cool. The young people are so inspiring, and that's probably the number one thing I hear from people who come into the shop that aren't expecting it. Wow, there's a lot of young people in here.
10: Because I can remember, if I'm completely honest, I haven't had much crocheted fiber arts in my life that wasn't, made for me by my grandmother in my youth.
11: Yeah.
10: But my grandmother did. She made it a point. Every grandchild got a blanket. And it was usually something that she crocheted over the course of mom's pregnancy. And it took about that amount of time.
11: Absolutely.
10: About 8 to 9 months or so.
11: Yeah. And I think, this is kind of the thing, again, peel back, there's layers and layers.
10: Yeah.
11: Knitting used to be taught in schools. It used to be taught to women as a woman's handicraft. And so when in the 60s and 70s, when women were working outside of the home, knitting kind of became seen as a shackle of this, you know, it wasn't evolved. It wasn't feminine. It was something that kept you in the home. So there, like, aside from my, you know, of course, lots of people did it, but it really fell out of fashion for a long time because there was this rejection. Now, young people, young women, young men, they're really pushing past that outdated idea of
10: taking it back.
11: Yeah, exactly. And so now it's cool. It's self-expression. It's art. It's political. Like, it's, you know, they're really activated by it.
12: And there's so many things you can make. You know, I have dishcloths to tablecloth type things, you know, that are crocheted or knit or anything like that. So it's a huge category when you think of all the possibilities of what can be made. It's not just clothes or stuffies.
11: No, and I think, you know, one of the coolest things that I see is the things that you actually don't need to make at all. You did it just for joy, you know?
10: Yeah.
11: And I think that's, you know, why did you make this funny little thing? I mean, like, it's just because it's fun. It brought me joy. It made me smile. It doesn't have to be any deeper than that.
10: Talk to me about the Fiber Arts Center on Blanchard Street. What goes on there?
11: Well, I mean, as you can tell from my rambling, I'm really passionate about what knitting and crochet and fiber craft can do for people. Mm-hmm. I see it every day, the difference it can make, you know, in terms of mental health, in terms of bringing people together. Mm-hmm. A lot of times for knitters and crocheters, we might be the only person in our friend group or our family that's taken up this quirky little hobby. And so when they're around other people that do it, all of a sudden that skill or that project, you get recognition, you can share, you can pick up tricks from other people. And it's not limited by where we live or work or what age we are or what music we listen to or anything like that. It's just based off of an interest, a shared interest. And so when the opportunity came to have this, essentially this community center, this Fiber Arts Center, with help from the City of Victoria, We just jumped on it. We landed on this 5,000 square foot space. Needless to say, that was much bigger than we had anticipated, but we just decided, hey, we've got given this opportunity. How can we share it? How can we make the biggest impact? And so, now I have the opportunity to run more classes, teach more people, and also provide a gathering place.
10: That's fantastic. And remind us again, because there's a whole lot of Blanchard Street. Whereabouts is it?
11: So if folks are familiar with the Capital Six Movie Theater, yeah. We are on the back side of that. So View and Blanchard, okay. Kind of kitty corner to the View Street Parkade, right down the street from Habit Coffee. Yeah, it's a great spot.
12: I saw on your website that you have these classes. So are those in the Fiber Arts Center or is that separate in the shop?
11: We do our classes both. So depends on what the class is. Sometimes when you're in the middle of the project, you run out of yarn, you realize you need a new needle. Those are more advanced classes where that might happen. So we host those at the Beehive so that people aren't far away from their supplies. For social groups, for kids classes, for beginner classes where we're providing the materials, all of those happen in the Fiber Arts Center. It's just a bit more comfortable, a bit quieter. You know, we're not having someone buying wool next to you as you're trying to learn, so we can be a bit of a better community gathering space.
10: Sounds like you have everything you could ever want if you ever wanted to get into the fiber arts. I remember going back to my grandma, and I remember she had a loom in her second room, and that's where she spent a lot of time. And when she wasn't crocheting, she was on that loom. Do you have a loom?
11: I do not have a loom. Okay. Now, yes, that we're getting into I live in a much too small of a place with way too many children with sticky fingers for something as lovely as a loom. Though for I do awe and admire those who can have them.
12: Did you start with one fiber arts and then move and then expand from then on? What was the very beginning for you? Was it knitting?
11: It's always been knitting for me. Okay. It's always been, but that, yeah, I don't know. It's always been, I mean, I've dabbled certainly, but I've, you know, spinning didn't click for me. It didn't, I just learned how to crochet like properly, like actually sat down and took the time to learn how to crochet. And that was pretty fun. Mm-hmm. That being said, I am running my business. I've got these two young kids, a little busy. The lovely young people I know and people who get back into it when they've got a bit more time, it is so cool to see the transition. Because once you get into like knitting, for instance, then you start to see the effect that the wool, the yarn you choose has on your final outcome. Mm-hmm. And then you kind of go down this rabbit hole of like, where did this wool come from? What can I do? And then they get into spinning and then, I've spun this thing and I've been told it's not really good for knitting, but I can weave with it. So I better learn how to weave. Yeah, and then,
10: it's fascinating.
12: Snowballed after that.
11: 100%.
10: Fiber art's a lot more than just cross stitch these days.
11: Absolutely.
10: Crochet and knitting and everything else in between. And we're glad to have a conversation with Julia Huggett, the owner of the Beehive Wool Shop. Appreciate you making your way down to Esquimalt and having a chat.
11: Thank you so much for having me, guys.
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10: We are getting really close to the beginning of Spring Go By Bike Week. It takes place the 30th of May through the 5th of June, and it's the 32nd of which, and these typically start with a fun commuter challenge between people in the media, like myself, a bunch of politicians and local leaders. We had like 17 teams this year, only one of which had the car win. Nudge. To talk to us all about this and Go By Bike Week, I'm going to bring in the executive director of Capital Bike, Ian McKeegan, onto the program. Ian, thank you for your time, sir.
34: Hey, Josh, it's great to be here. Thanks for having me.
10: And thank you for having us out this morning. It was a lot of fun to have that kind of race down to the legislature. Coming folks from all over the region racing down to the legislature, so we have a nice end point. But it really does kind of underline sometimes the benefits of cycling over driving.
34: Exactly. You know, we have people from all over the region, all the way out to Langford. And, you know, it's really a rite of passage for the partners that work with us. And it demonstrates every single year that biking is still the fastest way to get around.
10: So talk to us about this, because you mentioned some interesting stats earlier this morning after everybody crossed the finish line. Because what was it that Victoria is like the number one biking city in Canada?
34: Yeah, you know, we're kind of informally known as the biking capital of Canada. Mm-hmm. And every single year we become more and more formally acknowledged in that way. We have, you know, you've probably been out biking, some of the great weather we've been having recently. I know a lot of your listeners have. Mm-hmm. But, I mean, the infrastructure is just fantastic. I don't think many cities can compete with what we have here in Victoria.
10: No, and it's growing throughout the region too. It was kind of nice that my fellow competitor Brad, the program director, he's the guy that biked in. Somebody had to drive, but a lot of Esquimalt Road now has these lovely bike lanes that have been put in, and it's going to be expanding even further as we go through the next couple of years.
34: Exactly. No, we're getting a lot of support from every municipality. They want to see active transportation, which is kind of what it's formally called, become a better and bigger part of the infrastructure investment. And just kind of going off your note before, thanks for being the sacrificial lamb this morning of driving.
10: Okay.
34: On that.
10: Of course. So talk to me about this. What can folks expect to see at what will be the 32nd Spring Go By Bike Week coming up on the 30th of May and into that week?
34: Yeah, so we have a lot of fun things planned here. We're a legacy institution in Victoria, and, you know, we started Go Bike to Work Week, which is now morphed into Go By Bike BC and all the work we do with Go By Bike Week. We're going to have 13 celebration stations all over the region from May 30th to June 5th, where you can come, you can get a little bit of a bike tune-up, meet some of the good folks that work in the cycling community, grab a coffee, and just have a great time on your commute. And we had about, I think, 10,000 people participate last year, and we're looking to see that number grow. And there's even more of a reason to do that with some of the great infrastructure.
0: Now this update from the Canadian Press. The U.S. has slapped tariffs on fresh Canadian mushrooms. The change will see most fresh mushrooms grown in Canada hit with a 2.84% duty. This after a U.S. Department of Commerce investigation, which the Canadian industry has called deeply flawed. The preliminary investigation said Canadian mushroom producers received unfair government subsidies. A U.S. move to pause a long-standing military board with Canada is being called profoundly misguided. Former Conservative leader Aaron O'Toole says Canada has always been and will continue to be an ally that shares values of liberty. Six Canadians were detained by Israel off the coast of Cyprus while headed to the Gaza Strip. The Global Sumud Flotilla's live stream showed activists aboard several vessels putting on life jackets and raising their hands before a boat carrying Israeli troops approached. The live stream abruptly ended shortly after. From the Canadian Press, I'm Lisa Laporte.
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10: Well, the rule of the road in British Columbia is that motorists are required to slow down and move over, if safe to do so, for all vehicles stopped along the roadside that have flashing lights. And not just the red and blues. This includes the yellow lights, too. Maintenance workers, police, ambulance, tow trucks, the garbage truck, the animal control truck, all of them. You need to slow down and move over to give those roadside workers a safe place to do their jobs. But despite being the law on the books updated back 11 years ago, some folks still don't seem to be getting the message, as over the course of Slow Down and Move Over a month, or at least the campaign that they ran in April, darn near 1,000 motorists walked away with $173 tickets, or at least, lucky them, only a written warning. For more on this, I'm going to bring in BC Highway Patrol Corporal Michael McLaughlin onto the program. Thank you, sir, for being here today.
1: Hey, it's my pleasure. Thanks for having me.
10: So talk to us about this, because it seems obvious to me. You're going down the highway and you see somebody pulled over, or maybe a flashing light truck off on the shoulder. You slow down and give that guy space to work, but 999 drivers didn't make sense to them.
1: I'm glad to hear it's obvious to you. Clearly, we still have our work to do educating people about this. Now, this year is actually the first time all the police agencies in BC have gotten together and decided we need an entire month to educate through enforcement, as we call it, because a lot of people just don't realize that you've got to slow down for all of those road workers. And I love that list, the animal control, the garbage truck, the people who maintain our highways, not just first responders, although, of course, we appreciate it too. A lot of people are getting hurt or even killed killed because people weren't giving them room to work. So it's not only obvious now, it is a law. Slow down, move over to that safest lane of travel, give us room to do our jobs.
2: From what you're seeing out there, why are people doing this? Why are they blowing past these scenes? Is it distraction or rushing or just not taking it seriously?
1: There are several reasons, I would imagine. Not taking it seriously is definitely a problem. But a lot of it is just straight ignorance. People aren't aware of the law, which is a big reason this conversation today is really valuable. Now, when people are aware, there is a tendency perhaps to not care enough. You know, they just want to get to where they're going. We see this a lot, that group mentality on the highways where everybody's going quickly, so you want to go quickly too. No, no, no. If you're that person that recognizes people are working and doing their jobs, and it is a requirement to slow down, you be the first, and it's amazing how many people will then clue in and follow you. So we're looking for that cultural change for everybody to not just follow the law, but the spirit of the law. You know, keep everybody safe on our highways if you can.
10: So the cost of a $173 ticket and 3 penalty points, honestly, that pales in comparison to the cost of a life on the side, sure, of the roadway. But, but you know, nobody wants to see a big ticket come their way just because they didn't slow down and move over. Remind us, sir, of what we need to do as we approach flashing vehicles on the shoulder.
1: We call it the 70-40 rule. Those are the speed limits you need to hit when you see those flashing lights. In other words, if the speed limit's over 80, like a highway speed, you have to slow down to 70 or less. If you're in a municipality, you're looking at an under 80 kilometer per hour speed limit, you slow down to 40 or less. That's the 70 and the 40. And find the safest lane of travel that's the farthest away from those road workers and get your vehicle in that lane. Give us lots of room.
2: So one thing I've even faced myself on our stretch from the West Shore is that sometimes it's just there's no room. It's too tight to move over. There, you know, it's bumper to bumper sometimes. What do we do in that scenario when we can't move over?
1: When there isn't a lot of room, you have to slow down even more. That's the first thing. Speed is such a game changer in any collision. You know, it can take a fairly minor collision and make it fatal, or the reverse can be true. If you slow down to a very manageable speed, well, all of a sudden being a meter or two away from a road worker isn't so scary, and you're very much in control of your vehicle at that speed. Now, I should mention, too, because we've had some close calls. We put out a video of something that happened in 2023 that was a horrific crash. But when you do run into these collisions where people are getting hurt, there actually are other fines that we'll put in place. Drive without consideration, drive without due care. The penalty points start to rack up, the fines start to rack up, and of course, if you really, really step offside, there's even the potential of criminal charges. But there is that escalating series of fines that people should know about. $173, that's the starter kit.
10: Just the starter kit. It can definitely snowball from there, and you don't want to do that. But still, even $1,000 in fines pales in comparison to the loss of a life of a roadside worker.
1: There's no question. And obviously, you want to make sure that our workers are safe, that their families don't have to deal with the pain and the injury of death or serious harm. But also, you know, most people just want to be good people. You don't want that on your conscience. You don't want to put somebody else at risk. Your day is going to be a lot better if you're not involved in a collision. Your day is going to be a lot better if you don't have it on your conscience that you hurt someone. So the easiest thing to do is follow this law, slow down and move over at those flashing lights.
10: So this is, as you mentioned, the first of the kind of coordinated campaign, province-wide, mm-hmm, all the departments, a municipal, RCMP, together for April and slow down and move over. But yet, remind us what happened out in Coquitlam on the 28th.
1: So this was a case we had a plainclothes, or not a plainclothes, I'm thinking of the officers. We had an unmarked police vehicle, but it did have a light kit. The light kit was activated, and the police vehicle had pulled over an excessive speeder. Everything was routine. The excessive speeder was about to be towed, and a white Audi came along, full highway speed, did not slow down, move over, plowed into the police car, plowed into the vehicle of the excessive speeder, rode off all three vehicles, or at least caused serious damage on all three vehicles. Now, had anybody been in the path of that collision, that would have been a death as well. Fortunately, we do have our standard procedures where everybody was off to the side, so nobody got hurt. But that was a perfect example where we had escalating fines. That wasn't just slow down, move over. I believe that was drive without consideration, which is a lot more money and a lot of points against your license. So that's going to mean your insurance premiums or high-risk driver premiums go up too. But again, as you've pointed out a couple of times here, the real issue is somebody could easily have died, and that's what we're trying to prevent.
10: Oh, absolutely. And I see here that you've mentioned, you kind of told the story of, because it's not just personal vehicles, it's commercial ones as well. And a fellow from Calgary picked up a sentence earlier in April for what he did with his tractor trailer.
1: That was a criminal charge. That's right. Yeah. So right through criminal court, you have to hire a lawyer. This is going to, you know, go be on your criminal record, although, you know, you can get a conditional sentence. But the point is, this was a 2023 incident where, again, an excessive speeder was pulled over by BC Highway Patrol. The lights were on in the tow truck, and this tractor trailer, instead of slowing down and move over, went right up the ramp of the tow truck, through the cab of the tow truck, destroyed the tow truck, destroyed the luxury vehicle that was about to be towed, destroyed his own tractor trailer, and could easily have lost his life. And, you know, our officer on scene literally pulled him out of his own tractor trailer before anything bad could have happened in terms of loss of life. But, yeah, that was a criminal charge. So wow. That's the high end of what you'd expect from failing to slow down, move over. And this is something that's so preventable. You just have to take your foot off the gas pedal and be a little more alert.
10: I'm surprised there's varying degrees of alertness when you're driving down the highway, but please, when you see the lights, increase that alertness, because between 2008 2017, 230 roadside workers were hit by motor vehicles. 12 of these workers died. Corporal Michael McLaughlin with the BC Highway Patrol, appreciate your time, sir. Any final thoughts for the listeners?
1: In general, when you're going out on these nice summer roads, give yourself a little more time than you think. Take that deep breath. Plan some stops ahead so you're not rushing to where you're going. Slow down just that little bit. Be safer. Enjoy the ride. Enjoy your drive.
10: I appreciate your time, sir. All the best.
2: Thank you.
1: Good to talk to you. Thanks.
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10: The founder of Esquimalt Mutual Aid, Joni Oldhoff, joins us now on the program. Joni, thank you for your time.
15: Yeah, no problem. Thanks for having me.
10: So, food security is an ever-increasing issue in our community. Tell us about the pantry and how long it's been up and why you put it up.
15: Yeah, for sure. So the pantry has been in operation since September, so about 9 months now. Okay. And I guess Esquimalt Mutual Aid, you know, what we do is just create better connections within our neighborhood. We're just a neighborhood group. You know, we're not a nonprofit or a charity. We don't have any statuses like that. We're just neighbors who get together and try to address concerns within our neighborhood. And so we really noticed a lack of food justice and food security within Esquimalt. I've lived here my whole life. I'm 36 years old. And, you know, this has kind of always been the case. There's no direct food bank here, and the resources that do exist are wonderful resources, but they're not accessible to everybody. And so for us, we wanted to be able to bring something that allows people dignity, autonomy, and just a good spot for our community to all come together and share.
2: And so how many people are relying on this right now? Since you live in the neighborhood, is this a big lifeline? How big has this lifeline become for the neighborhood?
15: You know, it's really hard to measure. So the way that our pantry works is it's a take what you need, leave what you can system. So we stock it every day. And I would say, you know, we have hundreds of testimonials of people who come to use our pantry regularly. But it's really hard to know. It could be hundreds, could be a thousand, it could be more than that. Like, you know, we don't know because we are we don't have a charity or a nonprofit model, and therefore we're not gauging how much people are coming, really. It's not manned. You know, it's just open for our community to use. But I know that we have a lot of folks. Like, our Facebook page has over 1,300 followers as of today. You know, we do serve a lot of people. We can't keep our pantry stocked, truly. You know, I stock it within 30 minutes, it's empty again. And we come back sometimes numerous times during the day.
10: So to me, it sounds a lot like a little free library, but for food.
15: That's exactly what it is. Yeah, absolutely. And, you know, we stock it, but also our neighbors do as well. So actually, while I was doing another news interview this morning, you know, we came and did a stock, and within 30 minutes, as usual, it's empty. And while I was doing that interview, there was neighbors coming down and restocking again. So it is a really beautiful show of just community care.
10: So what did you hear from the township with respect to their concerns over the placement of this pantry?

0: And then they're worried about the real reason, which I think is probably their main concern, is that it is about half a foot off of the private property that we have it on. So it's infringing on city property, and therefore it's a liability for the city.
1: Sure, because it's in the boulevard is essentially what it is.
0: Yeah, it is in the boulevard, but if you come to visit it, it's really hard to describe, but it's actually about 6 or 7 feet back from the curb. It's on private property, the majority of it is, but about half of the pantry is on city property.
1: So what's the solution? I understand you're going to relocate the pantry.
0: Yeah, we're not deterred. So while the municipal worker that we've had conversation with has been very vague and has not offered us any viable solutions or any support at all, Esquimalt Mutual Aid, the work that we do is all within our community, and it's ran by neighbors for our neighbors. And so another one of our dear neighbors has offered up her space and her home. We had already had plans on opening up a fridge because we do so much food rescue. And so it's just logically that we're going to be moving it over to where our fridge is. So it's only about half a block away from where the pantry is now.
2: And so will there be like notices on this pantry up so that folks who maybe aren't on the internet and such can find that easily? Or how are you going to have that sort of transition happen?
0: Yeah, we're actually going to continue to stock it every single day up until when they've given us our deadline to remove it. And then it's going to be, its re-grand opening will be when the fridge opens. So we'll do it at the exact same time. So there actually will only be about a 24-hour period, maybe less, where the pantry won't be in operation as we're physically moving it. But beyond that, yeah, there will be notices on the pantry that will let people know.
1: One of the issues that I saw arising really is a public safety issue, and it had to do with a lot of the cold items there, the dairy, the meats, and things of that nature. Anything that's being done to remedy that aspect?
0: Yeah, absolutely. Thanks so much for asking. So like I said, we have already had this plan to open up a fridge long before any of this all started. And if the city had been willing to chat with us, we could have let them know more about it. But anyway, the fridge is going to be going onto private property. But with that said, we have thermometers in place. We are going to be having regular checks for the temperature. So we'll be checking it 3 times a day to ensure that it's remaining at a good island health level. And we've also connected with VHA in order to just get their clarification, make sure that people are coming down to take a look at it, and just to make sure that we are being extra safe. Like I've said, yes, we've put dairy in there in the past. Actually we did today, but it's gone within 15-20 minutes. So it's not sitting there rotting and festering. So I understand that they may have concerns. I just had wished that they had connected with us to know or to understand that we have already thought about this, and we have plans to mitigate any type of safety issue.
1: Final moments with Joni Oldhoff, the founder of Esquimalt Mutual Aid, the folks behind the Esquimalt Community Pantry. And I think at the beginning of our conversation, you kind of underpinned some of the township's concerns about public safety. Is you don't know really how many people or who is using this pantry at what time of day at all. So you could have ne'er-do-wells tampering with things that could potentially be somebody's food. Are you have anything in the works to remedy that?
0: No, we don't, because I don't think that that's really a concern, to be honest with you. I think that people use our pantry out of their own free will, at their own discretion. We have signs all over our pantry and our fridge that already state that. And the truth is that people would rather come to a place and have the autonomy to grab food and be able to feed their families then worry about those kinds of things. People are hungry. They don't care. The truth is that it's a need, and we're filling the need. We have a lot of people using it, and food isn't illegal. It's just to fill people's bellies. We're not worried about it.
1: Joni Oldhoff is the founder of Esquimalt Mutual Aid, the folks behind the Esquimalt Community Pantry. I know you're very much on Facebook. You want to let us know where we can find you if folks want more information?
0: Yeah, absolutely. Please do follow us. We are at the Esquimalt Community Pantry. You can find us on Facebook, and you can find us at Esquimalt Mutual Aid, both on Facebook and on Instagram.
1: Fantastic. Well, Joni, stay in touch. We'd like to keep up with you as this develops. Hopefully we find a new home that satisfies everyone.
0: Hey, I hope so too. Thanks so much for your time.
1: Of course. Take good care.
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4: From the National Newsroom of the Canadian Press, I'm Lisa Laporte. The United States is slapping most fresh mushrooms with tariffs of 2.84%. This comes after a U.S. Department of Commerce investigation, which the Canadian industry has called deeply flawed. Here's Canadian Press reporter Kelly Malone with Mushrooms Canada's recent response to the investigation.
5: They say the Commerce Department's investigation and its basis for the tariffs appears to be mainstream agricultural tax treatment. That includes provincial sales tax exemptions available to farmers generally. They say treating broad-based agricultural tax measures as unfair is contrary to common sense and unfairly penalizes Canadian mushroom growers for participating in programs available across the agricultural sector in any number of countries.
4: Separate anti-dumping tariffs are expected to be added later this month. The Chinese embassy in Canada is denouncing Conservative MP Michael Chong's visit to Taiwan this week to meet with officials there. The ambassador had previously warned MPs against traveling to the island, which considers itself an independent nation. Chong says in a social media post that Canada doesn't take direction from foreign governments on where its MPs can travel to. Former Conservative leader Aaron O'Toole says he's disappointed by a U.S. announcement about pausing a long-standing military board with Canada. U.S. Undersecretary of Defense Policy Elbridge Colby posted the change on social media, saying Canada has failed to make credible progress on its defense commitments. O'Toole says the timing is strange as Canada has ramped up its defense spending.
6: Very, very disappointed. Not entirely shocked, but I'm hopeful that common sense and cooler heads will prevail, and we can get back to probably the world's best partnership in terms of an alliance.
4: The board was formed in 1940 with then-President Franklin Roosevelt to manage the defense partnership between Canada and the U.S. Belarus has launched joint drills with Russia to practice the use of nuclear weapons. The Belarusian Defense Ministry confirmed the news today, saying the drills will involve missile units and warplanes. And a downed pilot on a snow-covered mountain in Nevada can thank his iPhone for his rescue.
7: It was an iPhone automatic crash notification that came into the Elko County, Nevada Sheriff's Department reporting a crash over 10,000 feet high up on a mountain in the East Humboldt Mountain Range on Sunday. First responders began racing that way, learning there was a plane down with one person on board in an extremely remote area. Dense cloud cover made rescue from the air impossible, so the rescuers hiked in above the snow line. Once there, the skies cleared enough to get a helicopter in, and the pilot was hoisted to safety. The pilot is now recovering. The iPhone's automatic crash notification being the lifeline. Alex Stone, EBC News.
4: This is the Canadian Press. In sports, the Montreal Canadiens and Buffalo Sabres Game 7 of their second-round NHL playoff series gets underway within the hour. Montreal defenseman Caden Gooley was asked earlier today about his group's locker room camaraderie heading into the do-or-die game.
8: A lot of us have kind of gone through this together and the rebuild and a couple tough years and last year squeaking into the playoffs. I think it makes this moment and where we're at right now so much more special that we've all kind of gone through all that together. And it's a tight group. You want to do all this for each other.
4: Game time is 7:30 Eastern time. Canada beat Denmark 5-1 today for its third straight win at the Ice Hockey World Championship. In PWHL playoffs, the Montreal Victoire and Ottawa Charge are playing Game 3 of the Walter Cup Series final. And in Major League Baseball action, the Toronto Blue Jays take on the Yankees in New York. From the Canadian Press, I'm Lisa Laporte.
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9: It's a Monday afternoon, which means it's time to, well, usually we go into a nifty restaurant with Dallas and the Vic Food Guys, but I think we're going to maybe put the food off for now and maybe find something to drink, Dallas.
10: I would say so, and there's a new event it's coming to the city. Mm-hmm. And, you know, new events related to food or beverage.
9: Yes.
10: It's going to be something in my wheelhouse. I think we need to talk about this.
9: And I think you're right, because tequila is, to me, a bit controversial. I either love it or I hate it, which means I probably just haven't had good tequila yet.
10: And I find that with food, that that can definitely happen.
9: Yeah.
10: It was funny. I was at Unicorn Sparkles the other night, and I said to them, I'm like, you know, if I see something on the menu with something I don't traditionally like, I just try it here to see if I actually like it or not. Mm-hmm. And it is amazing when you have something made by someone who does a really good job.
9: Yes.
10: It can go from being something you might not enjoy to something you would enjoy.
9: Sure.
10: And with tequila, I think that this event is going to be a situation where if you're questioning if you actually like it or not, this is where you can actually test yourself to see if you do.
9: So let's learn more about Tequila Nights with the folks behind it. Scott Gurney, Executive Director of 17 Black Events, joins us now as well on the line. Scott, how you doing today, sir?
11: Yeah, really good, guys. Thanks.
10: Yeah, Scott, awesome. Thanks for joining us here to talk about this. I was excited when you sort of reached out, and I'd seen it online, and I was curious, you know, at the start here, where did the idea for this to come, like, where did it come from? How did this come to be?
11: Well, it's something that's been percolating for almost 2 years now, you know, within our team. And it was just sort of born out of the idea of, you know, what a wonderful spirit tequila is. And then, of course, that sort of flows into mezcal. And then you have other agave spirits like Sotol and Ricea. And really just wanted to bring these really flavorful spirits to the forefront and be the focus of a beverage event where people can come and try them in cocktails. They can sip them on their own. And, you know, as you said earlier, Josh, everybody's kind of got their tequila story.
9: Yeah.
11: We wanted to give folks the opportunity to understand what really good tequila tastes like on its own and what it tasted like when it's folded into drinks by the city's best bartenders. So very much a focus on agave spirits. We're still going to have a little bit of the other favorites there, like there'll be some gin and some rum and some vodka and some whiskey. Mm-hmm. But we're definitely going to focus on those cocktails made with agave spirit.
9: Perhaps before we dig into some of the kind of interesting cocktails we can find here, maybe you can explain for us the difference between tequila, mezcal, and other agave beast spirits.
11: Yeah, I mean, I'm certainly not the expert on it, but there is, you know, a significant difference between tequila and mezcal. Mezcal is going to have that deeper, smokier flavor. There's definitely a different process in the making of the beverage. And, you know, other agave spirits are going to have different processes and ways of making them, too. So you definitely will have a distinct difference in flavors between them all. But they all are originating from the agave plant. And we're going to be fortunate to have folks on site at the event that will be able to really like tell that story more robustly, tell you how it's going to be impacted by the ingredients that are inside the drinks. And then, of course, when you're trying them on their own, discussing those complexities within them.
10: I do like the fact that you're coming at it from this, it sounds like, a vantage point of, like, you know, enthusiasts or newcomers. It's kind of open to everybody. And no matter what your intention is, if you're going to be educated or you're going with that intention, you can have that. Or if you just want to go try cool cocktails, you can do that. Is that kind of the what you're going for here? Like an all-encompassing experience?
11: Absolutely. Yeah, we want folks to have a soft entry model where, you know, if they're unsure or if maybe they've only ever had tequila once, they're like, I don't really like it that much. You know, this is a space where they can, you know, try it in a very flavorful, you know, sort of maybe it's fruit forward or maybe it's very savory forward. And again, the experts are making these drinks, so you're going to have a lot of balance, a lot of really great flavor profiles happening. And so it's a great soft entry to be like, hey, I actually really enjoy this. And, you know, I thought that mezcal was this big smoky flavor bomb, but like when it's made this way, it's very smooth and it's really enjoyable. And then, you know, similarly to drinks like whiskey, where you know, people might have a whiskey sour or, you know, an old fashioned or something. Then they discover that whiskey can be sipped on its own, you know, and it's very smooth and delicious. The same goes for tequilas and other agave spirits. It's on their own. They can be just outstanding. So sort of welcome the people who are maybe a little newer to the game and give them the opportunity to try it in several different iterations. And then for those who are more educated or have a bit more of a palate for it, you know, they have something that they can get excited about too. So we definitely want it to be a very inclusive space for people to come and enjoy at all levels.
10: And so when we're looking at the event, I, you know, being the first one, how intentional are you being with like the music selection, the decor, the lighting? Are you able to control any of that with where you're going to be holding it, or what does that sort of look like for you guys as you're designing sort of this new experience?
11: Yeah, great question. So we're inside the foyer at the Savon Foods Memorial Center. So it'll just be that main entry hall that you would come into if you're attending a concert or a sporting event. The, you know, the side walkways and the main arena itself will be completely closed off. So it'll be a very intimate environment right in that space. Given that it's happening at the end of May, you know, during the day, there'll be lots of sunshine coming through. You know, we'll have the doors open for fresh air. So it'll be a very nice sort of, you know, vibrant environment. You know, as we transfer into the evening event, same thing, that sun will still be coming through, but, you know, it'll be setting and, you know, the room will dim slightly and it'll still have that same, you know, intimate feel within that space. So, you know, we're really going to allow that space to come alive with the people in it and the people who are making the drinks. And then, of course, the experience itself will be very focused on the beverages. But we are going to have a tasty little food program in there, too.
9: Oh, fantastic. And another question about the foyer, because I don't hear of too many events held there. What does a space like that allow you to do that somewhere like a bar or a restaurant wouldn't?
11: Well, there's a couple events that do get hosted in there, like the Barnyard Natural Wine Festival is in there. And what it allows us to do is create, again, that sort of intimate environment where, you know, a small crowd is in there. You have close access to everything. The room is quite open. And so, you know, we'll have the ability to set it up in a way that allows for great traffic flow, for things to be visible, and people will be able to maneuver through that space with ease and not have to cover a lot of ground. So unlike a bar, it's obviously much bigger, and, you know, will allow for more places in there to be serving drinks at once. And then again, unlike a ballroom or a conference center, it's much smaller. So it's going to be a little more of that like boutique space and allow people to cover a lot of the ground in a short period of time.
10: And, you know, looking at this, are there any lessons that stand out from, you know, you guys have done so many events? What are things that have helped help you like shape this? What are lessons you've learned in the past that are helping you sort of get this one going?
11: Well, definitely knowing who the folks in town are that make great drinks and use good ingredients is a really nice starting point. We've got a fantastic lineup of bartenders and cocktail bars and restaurants that have really great cocktail programs involved. So we know the quality of the drinks is going to be really strong. You mentioned earlier, Dallas, like, what are we going to do with the music and decor and stuff like that? You know, an event like this, we really want to focus on the quality of the beverages that are being made. So, you know, the environment that we're going to create is going to be very much to let the beverages speak and the bartenders and the businesses involved be on stage. You know, we want this to be, you know, an event that people are really going to enjoy attending from multiple levels. But we're not building a raucous party. You know, this isn't going to be a, you know, feel like you're going to a, you know, a Friday night, you know, house party or anything like that. You know, yeah, it's going to be Sunday. More refined. Yeah. It's on Sunday for a reason. You know, we definitely want it to be a little more refined. We want people to come and really enjoy themselves. But we want to set the stage and create a space where people are going to have the opportunity to try some really great drinks, be introduced to some really great places, and walk away having learned something and walk away knowing that, hey, I actually really enjoy that now. And I'm excited to try it again.
9: This is going to be a lot of fun. This is taking place at the foyer, the Savon Foods Memorial Center, on the 24th of May. It's Tequila Nights, and it's all organized by the folks at 17 Black Events. Their executive director, Scott Gurney, joins us now as we have a conversation with Dallas and the Vic Food guys. And guys, when we come back, maybe we can dig into not only who's going to be there, but what kind of food we can get there when we go to Tequila Nights. All that and more coming up in just a moment. We're having a delightful conversation with Dallas and the Vic Food Guys and Scott Gurney from 17 Black Events. We're talking about an event that's taking place at the foyer of the Savon Foods Memorial Center on the evening of the 24th of May. It's called Tequila Nights. It's the inaugural event of Tequila Nights, and the folks behind it are here to talk all about it. Thanks for holding the line there, Scott.
11: Yeah, no problem.
10: You know, Scott, I'm wondering, how does Victoria's nightlife scene influence how you're approaching this event?
11: Yeah, what a great question. I think a lot of folks are spending their time now going out and enjoying cocktails. I know people, for instance, that will spend a Friday or Saturday night going out and, you know, sort of bar hopping between cocktail bars. You know, there's a lot of really amazing programs in the city that allow for that. You know, people can sit down and have a couple of cocktails at Humboldt Bar, and they can, you know, head across the street and go to Clive's and have a couple of drinks there. They can turn the corner and get up in there inside the Courtney Room in just a minute or two. And you can sort of weave your way through the city. And, you know, we've got exciting new places opening all the time. You know, some folks moving, like Citrus and Cane, are going to be in their new location soon, which is going to be fantastic for the community. And so I think that for the demographic of people who really enjoy having a night out and, you know, drinking some really excellent cocktails, and so many of these places have wonderful food programs too. You can sit down, you can have a really tasty bite tea, you get to have some really nice cocktails, and so many of these places too also have a great wine list. So if somebody's there and just wants a glass of wine, they can do that too. So I think looking at how our night scene and our beverage scene has grown as a city over the last, you know, 15 to 20 years, this is a great time for, you know, a cocktail event like this to show up, especially as we come into the summer and people are getting out more and more. I think it's a cool way to showcase the bars and restaurants in the community that are doing really great cocktails.
9: And I'm glad you brought that up, because some of the region's best bartenders will be here at Tequila Nights. Maybe we can talk about a short list who we can expect to see there.
11: Yeah, for sure. So, you know, as I mentioned, Clive's Humboldt Bar, the Courtney Room, we'll see, you know, the team from Marilena Cafe and Raw Bar there. We're also going to see Haley from Wolf in the Fog in Tofino. She's going to be coming down to make cocktails, which is really exciting. They have an amazing bar program there. The award-winning team at Wind Cries Mary just been recognized at a very, very high level. They'll be there. And the folks from Cafe Mexico, which have one of the largest selections of agave spirits in Canada, they'll be present. We've got people coming over from Vancouver, a couple of really great hotel bars like Fathom, Oak Bay Beach Hotel, Fire and Water, Tiamo. And then we've got some great spirits coming too, like Sanctuary Whiskey. Hall of Fame Distilling Project is going to be featuring their vodka. So there's a lot of really great places involved, and you know, people are really going to get some A-class cocktails.
9: Oh, wow. Some real heavy hitters there, Scott.
11: Yeah, absolutely.
10: And so now you mentioned a little bit about food. What does that look like at an event like this?
11: So we definitely want there to be some food there that's going to complement the beverages. You know, so much of what makes a great cocktail is balance and working with flavors and making them all come together so that, you know, you get the acid and you get the sweetness and you get the smoke and the sour. We want the food to complement the work of the bartenders in their recipes. So, you know, really leaning into more foods that might be considered bar snacks, but just done at a really high level. So, you know, as you're enjoying the cocktails, you can head over and grab a little snack. It's something that's going to, you know, go down easy. It's not going to overpower the drink. It's not going to be something that's going to contradict it. And so working with chefs carefully on those menus so that when people want to go get a bite to eat, it's going to be something really amazing. But we do want to remind people that this is not a culinary event. And so, you know, to come satiated so that you can enjoy the cocktails and you can enjoy the snacks. But, you know, we won't be having a full culinary program at the event that's going to allow for people to have dinner per se. So, you know, maybe visit one of your favorite cocktail bars first, have a little snack, and then come on down and get into the event and enjoy it.
10: Oh, absolutely. You got to be prepared for these things, right? So, mm-hmm. Yeah. One thing I think we touched on earlier, there are going to be two different sessions to this, right?
11: Yeah, so we'll have an afternoon one from 2:00 to 4:45, and then we'll have an evening one from 5:30 to 8:15. So it will allow folks with different needs and schedules to be able to attend. The early one is actually selling faster than the later one. So if you're thinking about attending that 2:00 one, you'd want to get your tickets for that one soon.
9: So, and both events are effectively the same, just different times of day, right?
11: Absolutely, yeah. You can expect the exact same thing at either event. It'll be the same level of attendance. It'll be the same people making drinks. You know, we just wanted to, again, keep the experience smaller so that it is a little more intimate. It is a little more, you know, boutique in its feel. And then, you know, people will have a better opportunity to enjoy the event.
9: So what's a ticket run and what do you get?
11: So tickets are $95 plus tax and the usual online fees. And this is a ticketed tasting event. Given the nature of what's being served, we want to make sure that people have the opportunity to guide their own experience. So included in your event ticket is 15 tasting tickets that you can exchange for drinks and or food. And then if you make your way through those, we will sell more tickets at the event for $1.50 each. So, yeah, so lots of opportunity to taste and enjoy. And, you know, if people are into having more, they can definitely do it.
9: And of course, to be clear, it's a tequila event, so it's 19 plus.
11: 100% 19 plus. Yeah, it will be as a very beverage-focused event, just keeping the 19-plussers in the room.
10: And, you know, looking at the event, you know, I always appreciate that when you guys do events, there's always like a charitable aspect to it. And that's no different with this one, right?
11: Absolutely, yeah. So we'll be benefiting the Mind the Bar program, which is a program that is based in Vancouver but affects the entire province. So they run mental health programs for people in the hospitality industry who otherwise can't access mental health treatments. We've donated to their organization for many years through our Brewing the Beast event in Vancouver. And this being a very bartender focused beverage focused event, we really wanted to loop that in with Mind the Bar and support their programming so that they can continue to help people in our industry who otherwise don't have access to that level of treatment.
9: That's incredible, and I appreciate you bringing that entity to light. Mind the Bar, mental health support for hospitality. If you don't mind, I'm gonna take just a moment to talk about them. How long have they been around, and what kind of work do they do in the community?
11: So they've been around for quite some time, and their mission, you know, in the community is to support workers in hospitality. That, you know, whether you're a front of house employee, a back house employee, or a manager, they help those folks access, you know, mental health treatment programs and things that can support them through their time of need. They do a fantastic job, and they're just you know, filled with great people. And it's an organization that just not only does it need funding, but just more awareness. And so that, you know, for anybody who's in the hospitality industry that might be needing those resources, they can reach out to Mind the Bar and look to them for support.
10: Yeah, I love that. I mean, mental health in the industry doesn't get talked about enough. So that's very cool to hear. You know, as we're wrapping this up, Scott, I'm wondering, what does success look like for you for this event beyond like ticket sales?
11: Well, certainly success, you know, looks like people attending the event, leaving happy, leaving with a level of education that they're comfortable with, and becoming, you know, fans or supporters of agave spirits, becoming new customers for bars and restaurants in the city. And just, you know, knowledge. It's always fun when you're sitting around with a bunch of friends and a topic of discussion comes up and you've got some recent knowledge on it that you get to share and contribute. And so whether that's cocktails, whether that's tequila, or whether that's just something that you learned at the event that you didn't have before, we want people to walk away from this feeling really good about their experience and wanting to come back next year. But ultimately, we want them we want bums and seats at local Victoria establishments. It's been the goal with every one of our events that involve the hospitality industry, is just supporting those places that are locally owned and operated, because it's so important to our hospitality ecosystem and our local economy.
9: Scott Gurney from 17 Black Events joining us on the Vic Food Guys today. Dallas is here as well. We're talking about Tequila Nights coming up on the 24th of May. Scott, I'll give you the floor on the way out the doors here. Where can folks go for more information?
11: TequilaNights.ca will give you all the details. You can get tickets there. You can see who's participating. You can get all the times, the location, address, all that stuff. And that will give you everything you need to come and see us on May 24th.
9: Fantastic. Scott Gurney, 17 Black Events, appreciate your time, sir. All the best, and best of luck on the 24th of May.
11: Thank you so much, gentlemen. Have a great day.
9: And Dallas, I really appreciate your time, sir. I always love these conversations on a Monday afternoon.
10: This is my favorite part of the week.
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11: It's a Thursday afternoon, but I'm still happy to have him here. Dan Reeve from Camosun College is our guest today, political science instructor there. But so the weird thing with headphones is if you twist them the wrong way, they really start uncooperative. And then you'll wind up with like the back of it to your ear. And then, wait, we're there? Hi, Dan. How you doing today, sir?
12: It's not a great start. I can't slide a pair of headphones on. It's not a great start. Yeah. My credibility has never been high. Probably just took a hit right there. Thank you, Jade, fixing what feels like... not a great start, but I'm happy to be here as always.
11: In your defense, that model of headphones can be tricky, and if you pick them up the wrong way, they twist around backwards, because I don't know why anybody would want to wear the headphones backwards, but yet they
12: just
11: turn that way easily.
12: Just keep digging. That's what I found.
11: Just keep digging.
12: Something stupid. Just keep digging. People will finally go, what's so slide headphones onto your head.
13: No. Dan, it happens to everybody who enters the studio. It's like the trick pair of headphones. We got to get rid of them.
12: Unfortunately, it's not my first visit. You'd think I'd have it by now.
11: No, but glad to have you here anyway, because there's interesting news out provincially. Today, Dan, in 1 week's time, a recall petition will be issued in the electoral district of Vancouver, Kilchina. Elections BC has received a petition application that has met the requirements of the Recall and Initiative Act, and the subject of the recall petition is the member of the legislature for Vancouver Kilchina, Dallas Brody, and the proponent of the recall is a person named Dorothy Cumming. But all is that to say, maybe we can get into kind of what the Recall and Initiative Act has to say, because as I understand, there's a period of time that you have to wait before you can even begin the process. I believe it's like 18 months.
12: Yes, and we're coming up on the 18 months. I believe it's the 21st.
11: Okay.
12: Is the 18-month number. Yeah, so there's been like about 30 plus recalls over the last 30 or so years, and I'm happy to report none of them have worked.
11: None.
12: Because when they set them up, the barriers are very high. So just to give it quick. So the first barrier is that you need 40% of the signees to, in paper, not online, to physically sign recall documents from the previous election list. So from the 2024 electoral list, the recall, for it to be successful, it needs to gather 40% of the total number of voters in that riding. And let's imagine right off the top that somewhere in the neighborhood of one quarter to one third didn't vote in the last election. That's not to say they're not on the list, but let's just say they're that disinterested in politics that they're not interested. Now they need to get 40%, or they need to get 40% out of a cluster that's probably in the neighborhood of 65% of people who actively voted. It might be closer to 70, but you know, we'd have to look in the writing there. The point is, they're going to have to get about 2 out of 3 people who actually voted in the last election to sign the document. Now, if you live in Vancouver, Chulchina, and you didn't vote in the last election, but you were on the voters list, you can still sign the petition. But the reality is, it's a very high bar.
11: From what I understand, 15,232 signatures required, and you're telling me that it's not only of people within the riding of Vancouver, Kilchina, so folks here on the island, you can't sign the petition, it's not for you. This is not your member of the legislature.
12: Right.
11: But not only that, but it's people who were on the voters list during the election. So if you've, if you've just turned 18 this year and now you can vote, sorry, this retail position is also not for you.
12: Yeah, and that's explains why it hasn't been successful. And so it's, you know, the people who are going forward with this, they must know that it is a very high bar to clear. And so, you know, that's interesting in and of itself, is to take it on despite the fact that there hasn't been one successful one in the 30 or odd tries that's been made.
11: It was one that was really close, though.
12: Yeah, yeah. And the thing is that, well, if it's not successful, it doesn't mean it's not successful as a political entity. Mm-hmm. It just means it's not successful as a recall. So if it were to be successful, what would happen essentially is they would gather this 15,000 and change signatures. I think it's 40 days. And then Election BC goes through and verifies every single signature. And to do this, by the way, you would need more, a surplus, because, of course, you want to double down. People say, yes, yes, I'm on the voters list, or yes, yes, I live in this riding. You would need a list that's probably closer to 20,000, because you want that at that padding.
11: A buffer. Yeah.
12: Yes, yeah. And then the Elections BC would then go through the list, verify that you had the number, you met the number, and then if that was all to go through, then there would be a by-election. Dallas Brody could run again in that by-election. Like, they are entitled to run again. A recall position doesn't mean that they have to leave. It just means there has to be a by-election. Now, that's kind of the technical elements of it. Mm-hmm. And maybe we can get to this after the break. But I think it's interesting because this riding, which so it's in a very affluent part of Vancouver. It's kind of... well, Shaughnessy, Kilchina, are key parts of that neighborhood. If you would kind of imagine that part of the west side of Vancouver towards the water, not on the interior, not on the... I'm just forgetting the name.
11: Of course.
12: Anyway, it's a affluent center-right riding. It votes BC Liberal. It voted BC United when Kevin Falcon ran there in a by-election in 2022. He won with 60%. It is a classic affluent, homeownering, older riding, solidly center-right. So Dallas Brody, when they won, they won fairly handily in that part of town, but they're just so different than that neighborhood, that now there's a recall petition against them. Maybe we can unpack that a bit.
4: Now this update from the Canadian Press. Fresh Canadian mushrooms have been slapped with U.S. tariffs of 2.84%, with separate anti-dumping tariffs expected later this month. A preliminary U.S. Department of Commerce investigation says Canadian mushroom producers received unfair government subsidies. Mushrooms Canada's CEO said last week the Commerce Department's justification is linked to mainstream agricultural tax treatment, which include provincial sales tax exemptions available to farmers generally. The Chinese embassy in Canada is denouncing Conservative MP Michael Chong's visit to Taiwan this week to meet with officials there. The ambassador had previously warned MPs against travel to the island, which considers itself an independent nation. Quebec Premier Christine Fréchette met with French President Emmanuel Macron in Paris today after an earlier meeting with business leaders. From the Canadian Press, I'm Lisa Laporte.
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11: Elections BC says it will issue a recall petition against Dallas Brody, the member of the legislature for Vancouver Kilchina, on May the 21st. That's a week from today, after approving an application for such that says Brody is unfit to represent the riding. The campaign to remove Brody will have until the 20th of July to collect the necessary 15,232 signatures to remove her and then trigger a by-election. But they say that none of the 30 previous recall petitions since 1995 have ever succeeded, although I will have to say the one up Island back in the 90s with Paul Reitzma. It got enough signatures, but he resigned the position before it can actually come into effect. This is interesting stuff. Dan Reeve, political science instructor, Camosun College, joins us in studio for continued conversation. I will note, Dan, that the proponent here, Dorothy Cumming, says that the big reason for the petition, they say, is that they're saying that they've prioritized her starting a new political party over the needs of the constituents in the riding, as well as local priorities like affordability, health care, and community services.
12: Yeah, so it's a really interesting idea, because if this was more on a swing riding or kind of a more like even in like an East Van riding, you could say, you know, this was a one-time right wing, and I would say fair to say far right candidate who snuck in on a wave of support and then is recalled. But that's not this riding. Like, this is this blue blood, affluent, you know, brand conscious, a kind of reputation sensitive riding. And it's not like a populist kind of conservatism. It's a kind of, you know, center-right, business-oriented kind of conservatives. And Dallas Brody doesn't fit. And this might be a little bit of buyer's remorse. That they wanted they weren't going to vote NDP. They were probably disappointed that the BC United folded. And then they put their tent in with the conservatives because they definitely weren't going to vote NDP. And now they got a candidate who wasn't just any conservative. They were like a way off the far end of the conservative spectrum, so much so that the BC Conservatives actually kicked them out of the party. And I said a number of offensive remarks around Indigenous people, residential schools, and so on. I'm not going to go through all the long litany here.
11: Sure.
12: And so has been and started the One BC Party. And it's funny because, like, historically, if you didn't know, if you just kind of came into this blank, you'd say, well, there's two MLAs, conservative former MLAs, who started their own One BC Party. Where would they be from? And you, like, one of the last ridings you would guess would be Vancouver Kilchina.
11: Yeah.
12: Just does not come off as that thing. So I think that's a bit of that buyer's remorse, a bit of like, you voted for the party, not for the candidate.
11: Mm-hmm.
12: And then I think that this backlash is partly going to have some momentum, because people probably, or historically, they would want to send a right candidate, but not a far right candidate.
11: Yeah, back in October of 24, when we had the election, we know that the game then was between the NDP and the Conservatives. And we also know at that point in time, the Conservatives put up the largest umbrella they possibly could.
12: Yes.
11: All the candidates, if you're with us or against us, boom, a whole bunch was with them. And they got really close to actually getting it past the post there with the election. But you would have to assume that if it wasn't this riding, it would have been some other one where, you know, like, sure, we got a Conservative, great, but this isn't the flavor that we wanted.
12: Yes, absolutely. This is, and it's funny because like this flavor is this populist kind of the Facebook crowd, the crowd that's going to get angry and build culture wars. And I just don't think that profiles very well in that area. And like, can we just step back for a minute?
11: Sure.
12: Well, this is a long time center-right writing, federally, provincially, you name it. One of the more interesting things that's happened in politics in North America is that affluence used to pretty much directly tie to voting tendencies. So the more affluent you were, the more likely you were to vote for a conservative riding, a conservative candidate, excuse me, and the less economically well you were, the more likely you were to vote for a left-wing riding. That correlation between those two things, which was never perfectly symmetrical in any way,
11: sure,
12: it's not fair to say it's completely flipped, but it definitely has gone in a different arc. Let's look at the last U.S. election. For the first time in, I don't know how long, several elections, more people who made over $100,000 a year U.S. voted Democrat than Republican, whereas more people who made less than $30,000 in the United States a year voted Republican than Democrat. So this idea that kind of your social or your economic class, because I'm not going to get into the social economic stuff, is a tie. It's not so much of a tie as you'd think. And then that has to do with like education. Typically the higher educated you are, there's a stronger correlation between that and your voting tendency. The lower high school education you have or education you have, that is a better determinant. And again, determinant doesn't mean you will do this. It means it's a better predictor of behavior. And so, well, it's not surprising that this longtime center-right riding voted for conservative, because that is its longtime legacy, and then you could see like their interest in business community. It's not a good fit because their kind of center-right politics doesn't align with the Dallas Brody politics, which is about sort of resentment, economic resentment, which is probably not such a giant issue in Shaughnessy. And then the framing of economic resentment around insiders and outsiders, around who is the us and who is the them, and that's where you get into like the politics of blame, whether it's immigrants or indigenous people or other people. There's this kind of narrative about they're making you poor, and that doesn't fly so well in upper middle class, really not even middle class, like upper class neighborhoods. That narrative doesn't work. So let's look ahead a little bit.
11: Okay, yeah.
12: So if the recall doesn't work, which is the greatest likelihood of it happening in terms of technically someone overthrowing and there being a by-election sometime next fall. In that case, what is the point? Well, it's probably, depending again on how close they get, is a bad sign for Dallas Brody. They might think seriously about running somewhere else, because you can pretty much guarantee that the BC Conservatives will probably run someone who's much closer to the center right, probably from the business community, and someone who has been highly vetted. And we've talked about this ad nauseum in the last, you know, when we talked about last provincial election, because the Conservatives / BC United were such a shotgun marriage, there wasn't a ton of vetting. And so we have this candidate who really doesn't fit the profile of the riding. If for some miraculous reason there is a, you know, two-thirds of the people who voted last time magically get up and they physically sign these petitions, which means they'd have to be knocking on doors, they'd have to be in every mall, they'd have to be everywhere for that to happen, then this gives the BC Conservatives, who may probably have a new leader by then, the chance to rebrand themselves.
11: Interesting days. Question on this, though, and I was thinking about this question, and a text came in asking largely the same question here. The proponent for this, because there's always a proponent for a recall petition, somebody who's done the paperwork, paid the fee, and put it through into Elections BC. It's interesting to note that while those who participate in the petition and may opt to sign the petition and have that signature counted have to be not only within the riding but on the rolls back in the last election,
12: right,
11: the proponent doesn't need to be, because the proponent we hear is in Langley, outside the riding.
12: Yeah, and I would love to know more about her. And, yeah, like, it this just could you be an independent person who's just not a big fan of Dallas Brody, which I'm sure in metro area Vancouver, there are a lot of people who are not big fans. But, like, to me, this is an opportunity for the BC Conservatives to rebrand themselves through this potential by-election, but the by-election has a rare possibility of actually coming into being.
10: Absolutely. If you look at the track record over the recall petitions since 1995, there have been a whole whack of them, and absolutely zero have prompted a vacated seat and a by-election to come. Dan Reeve, political science instructor, Camosun College.
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10: Dan Reeve, political science instructor at Camosun College, joins us for a continued conversation this afternoon, and perhaps we can pivot away from provincial politics to federal.
12: Let's do it.
10: And I want to start with, oddly enough, a provincial

0: energy costs for 70% of Canadian households. It's got to be kind of interesting because, like, the Liberal governments have long kind of been proponents, at least the recent Liberal governments, when you think about, like, the Trudeau years, is like, no, we're going environmental and going there hard.
1: Right.
0: This seems to be a bit of a pivot away from that.
1: Yeah, it is a classic, like, there's a couple of things at play. So first off, what Carney is promising essentially is, no, the 2050 targets are on board. We're just going to, instead of making the gas use by 2035 basically end, which was what the Trudeau targets said. And remember, these targets were announced about 7 or 8 years ago. So that time window needs to be taken place. All of a sudden, 2035 seems like a closer window.
0: Yeah, 9 years?
1: Yeah, that's right. So they basically said, we are going to still allow LNG to help us with peak times, energy generation, to help us transition to a 2050 where we will be essentially a clean grid for the vast majority of Canada. And they said with lower numbers for 70% of Canada, which is interesting because I was just like, well, what is the 30%?
0: Yes.
1: Can I guess? The guess is Quebec and British Columbia. Why those two places wouldn't get cheaper hydroelectricity?
0: Lower energy costs? Yeah.
1: Because they already have it.
0: Sure.
1: Because Quebec has the by far the lowest energy rates. I mean, Hydro-Québec is a huge provincial money generator.
0: Sure.
1: They essentially provide energy for the eastern seaboard in the United States.
0: Yeah.
1: I think about 25% of their provincial revenues come from hydroelectricity. Yeah. And then British Columbia, we have some, I think, the second or third lowest rates. Our rates are already very low per megawatt. And so the interesting part here is that they're still promising the 2050 zero. And so for part of that block of the Liberal coalition that thinks that that's, you know, that's still a thing, global warming is still a thing, and Canada needs to move to that. They also have said, we're going to double our grid, which means that basically turning our power sources away from traditional uses like coal, gas, and basically all the ones that fire various things into the atmosphere, and we're essentially going to go to electrical. In the transition to a full electrical energy grid, they're reintroducing the narrative of a liquefied natural gas as a power generator to sort of help us through that transition. Now, there's a lot to unpack here in the few minutes we have.
0: Yep.
1: But this is something that Alberta is, I'm sure, pleased with, because it allows them to, and you can, you, by the way, and I don't want to get into all the technicalities, but basically you can use offset, you can use carbon capture, you can use all these other things to say, well, we can do it a little bit dirtier, but look at these other things we're doing. So you're not really framing the infrastructure over to a clean generation by 2050. You're kind of jerry-rigging the game a little bit so that you can push the current use and even up the current use of certain types of electrical generation that are not so-called, you know, not clean like hydro and whatnot. And that's making places like Alberta and Saskatchewan, even British Columbia, happy. There's another part to this, which is when you're getting liquefied natural gas out of the ground and when you're shipping it, like all of these things, it's very energy intensive.
0: It is.
1: And so, like, Site C could provide, I think, electricity for like 1 million homes. But what it's really for is for LNG production in the north. Like, it will inevitably, you know, it's part of our larger grid. So it's kind of, you know, you could say that the electricity we're using right now is part of the Site C. Yeah, you can do that math. You can cut it however you want. But the truth is, all of those kinds of resource exploration are very energy intensive. So that's for the development side, the resource sector side, they're thrilled with this decision. But the Liberals can still frame it as, look, we want to transition to a full electrical grid. We have to double our capacity in terms of our network, in terms of our storage, and because we foresee a larger move towards electrical everything, electrical cars, electrical power. And in British Columbia, we use the vast, vast majority of the energy we use in British Columbia is electrical energy. It's a question of how do we ramp up that production as a country, bearing in mind that energy production is basically a provincial matter. Again, won't get into the complexities there. And how can we kind of meet that target? That's all part of this complicated question. But there's one more issue that I think is really at the heart of this. And I think we've talked

0: about this before.
1: Okay.
0: But it's the one that frustrates me the most, which is essentially political timelines.
1: Hmm.
0: 2035 all of a sudden seems a little bit closer than it did 5 or 6 or 7 years ago.
1: Sure.
0: And so we've softened the regulations on them. Almost none of the politicians who are in the House of Commons today will be at the same position they are in 2035. None of them, with maybe a few exceptions, will be around in 2050.
1: Sure.
0: Like the map will change so much by 2035 in terms of who's in power, what are the decisions, blah, blah, blah, that 2035 is, I wouldn't say an irrelevant number, but it's a politically very distant number. It is at least 2 election cycles away, at least. 2050 is like a trip into the political future that you can only guess at.
1: Sure.
0: And so when we push these environmental challenges down the road, and then when we get closer to those numbers, we soften those numbers, it has a kind of frustrating impact. And maybe this says more about me. Like one of the things that's changed in the last couple of years is, and look, we see this all the time in politics, things rise, things fall. Like, there is an ebb and flow to what matters most to people. But the reality is, like, global warming is not, it's not, like, less important because we pay less attention to it. It is just as important as it was 2 years, 5 years ago, 6 years ago, probably more so. It's just, what is our political attention to it? And the challenging part is we have to do things as a country to transition. And the later we push that, the more expensive, the more costly, and the more radical the solutions will need to be. Whereas if we actually just once said, here's our political window, here's our 20-year, here's our 30-year, and then actually did it, it would be miraculous. And as someone who studies political science, I understand why we don't do this, but it is frustrating because, you know, my kids will live through this.
1: Yeah.
0: And that's something that always kind of irks me.
1: Because, yeah, I get your point. Because it's good to have long-range plans, but if you're not going to make them reasonable enough that you would need to kind of wear the results of it in 25 years, then you know, why have big, wild, grand dreams if they're just going to be popped over the next 25 years.
0: Yeah, and we've seen it, like, this isn't the first time, mm-hmm. but we're just seeing this in live time.
1: Yeah.
0: And there's all the good reasons in the world for the present, but we're really not thinking about what does this mean in 10 or 20 or 15 years, and maybe, as a species, we're just not very good at it.
1: Oh, no. Well, hopefully it isn't.
0: Have a great weekend, everyone.
1: Dan Reed, political science instructor at Camosun College. Appreciate your conversation today.
0: Always a pleasure.
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4: From the National Newsroom of the Canadian Press, I'm David Augustine. Canadian researchers say seasonal allergies are worsening year after year due to an increase in pollen.
5: Experts at the Aerobiology Research Laboratories have found the amount of powdery pollen released by plants during their reproduction process has gone up across Canada, and it's exacerbating allergies from hay fever to hives. Researcher Daniel Coates says monitoring by his lab suggests pollen levels have doubled, with climate change partly to blame. The theory is pollen loves warm weather and that longer periods of heat are putting more of it in the air. A cooler spring this year across much of the country means pollen from trees that usually burst earlier in the season are releasing around the same time as those that release pollen later. Don Mitchell, The Canadian Press.
4: A U.S. move to pause a long-standing military board with Canada is being called profoundly misguided. Former conservative leader Erin O'Toole says the timing of today's announcement was strange as it comes just days after U.S. President Donald Trump's trip to China. O'Toole says Canada has always been and will continue to be an ally that shares values values of liberty. The permanent joint board on defense was set up under the Ogdensburg Agreement with then-President Franklin Roosevelt in 1940 to manage the defense partnership between Canada and the United States. While the U.S. has put countervailing duties on fresh mushrooms grown in Canada following a U.S. Department of Commerce investigation, which the Canadian industry has called deeply flawed. Here's Canadian press reporter Lisa Laporte.
6: The change posted in the Federal Register Monday will slap most fresh mushrooms with tariffs of 2.84%. Separate anti-dumping duties are expected to be added later this month. The preliminary commerce investigation says Canadian mushroom producers received unfair government subsidies.
4: Mushrooms Canada CEO Ryan Koslag said last week that Canadian growers haven't engaged in unfair trade practices and producers are not receiving special treatment, noting the North American mushroom industry is deeply integrated. The former Park Avenue residence of Canada's Consul General in New York has sold, although the sale price has not yet been confirmed by Global Affairs Canada. It was originally listed in August of 2024 after senior government officials said the sale was necessary because the residence needed millions of dollars in renovations. Global Affairs Canada bought a new luxury condominium in New York that same year for $9 million to serve as the official residence for its Consul General in New York. That purchase faced backlash in Canada, with conservatives saying the new apartment was wasteful and lavish at a time when Canadians were struggling to pay their bills. And in entertainment, pop star Shakira has been acquitted in a tax fraud case in Spain. Court documents from Madrid show the government was ordered to return more than $88 million in wrongly imposed fines. The ruling is linked to a dispute over the 2011 tax year in which the Spanish authorities failed to prove the singer was a resident of Spain. This is the Canadian Press. In sports, Porter Martone had a goal and an assist. Sidney Crosby had four assists, and Canada defeated Denmark 5-1 for its third straight win at the Ice Hockey World Championship. Gabriel Vilardi, Denton Matejchuk, Ryan O'Reilly, and Parker Wotherspoon also scored for Canada, with Macklin Celebrini dishing out two assists. The 3-0 Canadians lead Group A and will face Norway on Thursday. The Montreal Canadiens look to win a second straight Game 7 on the road tonight as they take on the Buffalo Sabres in second-round playoff action. Buffalo forced a Game 7 thanks to an 8-3 drubbing of the Habs in Montreal on Saturday. Montreal beat Tampa Bay on the road in Game 7 in the first round to face the Sabres. And Special Olympics Canada says Frank Hayden, whose research in the 1960s spearheaded the creation of the Special Olympics globally, has died. The organization says in a post on its website that Hayden died Saturday at 96 and is survived by four children, seven grandchildren, and five great-grandchildren. From the Canadian Press, I'm David Augustine.
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1: It's a never-ending story when you chronicle the ever-changing face of Greater Victoria. And Jade, I'm glad that we get to have Mike Kozakowski from Citified.ca join us as we endeavor to chronicle that story. Mike, how you doing today, this week?
7: I'm doing very well. Thank you so much to you both for having me today.
1: And so I wanted to get into what you were alluding to on the program this time last week. And we were talking about what you were saying, a task force of downtown Victoria property owners aimed at restoring both safety and promoting a business-friendly city center. And you've got a great big write-up on citified.ca, but I figured you can just tell us what you wrote.
7: Yeah, absolutely. Thank you, Josh, for the opportunity to talk about this. I'm glad we were able to segue to this topic after mentioning that this was being worked on last week. And the reason why we mentioned it is because we had received the report from Colliers International that had provided data on the urban cores and Greater Victoria's office vacancy rate, which was sliding and still is sliding in the wrong direction in terms of the amount of empty space that our office properties are experiencing right now. And so we touched on a question and answer segment that we were working on at the time on Citified that was involving normally the question asker of these segments, and that being Mr. Ross Marshall of CB Richard Ellis. That's a commercial brokerage in Victoria, and they deal with clients and developers and property owners that span not just Greater Victoria, but also individuals and companies and pension funds and what have you from right across Canada and North America and organizations that do business right here in Victoria. And so what Mr. Marshall's office was recognizing was that there was